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18: Welcome back to the Best of the Vashi Capello Show. One more hour of back-to-back great interviews for you. We'll go one-on-one with Sean Cathcart from the Canadian Real Estate Association. They've got some brand new data out right across the country of where home sales are sitting, where the price of homes are. And Sean has some really interesting analysis about how things appear to, for the first time in a decade, be normalizing, quote unquote, normalizing around the country. So what does a normal housing market look like? I feel like most of us have completely forgotten. Sean's going to tell us why he thinks that we're headed in that direction and what the data really shows us about what the housing market in your city looks like right now. Then Moshe Lander will be here with an explainer. I keep looking at the Canadian dollar, doing some shopping, let's say online, and it's not pretty. And if you're headed down south, which, you know, lots of people still aren't, but more people are, that's what the data shows this week from Statistics Canada, You'll take a look at how kind of relative to the U.S. dollar, our dollar is very low right now. It got me thinking, like, what actually determines, like, what really determines the value of the dollar up against the USD. So Moshe Lander is an economist, and he's going to walk us through an explainer on that situation. Then we got some new inflation data out, and no surprise to any of us who are filling up our tanks, the price of gas is really driving up the rate of inflation. So it's at 3% for the month of July. That edges up from where it was in June. And if it weren't for gas prices, it would be sitting around 2.2%. So Pedro Antunes is another economist, a great mind. He's going to be here to walk us through that and also the state of the economy more largely. And then Carmi Levy will be here with a tech check, some big technological, I should say, stories going around this week. And he's always keeping us up to date on the top headlines that you need to know about when it comes to tech. So our tech check is coming up. We continue to keep our eyes peeled on Washington and any developments there. If there are updates on the trade front, we will certainly share them with you. But there's lots of other stuff going on in the news. And one of those stories today jumped out at me, some updated data for the month of July when it comes to real estate in Canada. Always a hot topic for Canadians. Sean Cathcart is the senior economist with the Canadian Real Estate Association. He's with us live on the line right now. Hi, Sean. Good to have you back. Thanks for making the time.
0: Hi, Vashi.
18: So what do the numbers from July tell you?
0: Sure. Well, I guess it's sort of another modestly positive month on the surface of it, sort of a carbon copy of June. Sales across the country were up 0.5%, not much, but it's the highest sales volume of the year so far. Markets tightened up and prices actually rose a little bit, 0.1%. But that's the first increase since the beginning of, since before tariffs were announced, really, 18 months ago. So, you know, not big numbers, but modestly positive. And I think under the surface, actually, there's even better news. So, you know, there's things to celebrate here. One of the big ones being a moderation of demand supply conditions right across most of the country. So most of those buyers markets in Ontario from 6 months ago aren't buyers markets anymore. Most of those sellers markets on the prairies and on the East Coast from 6 months ago aren't sellers markets anymore. They're all sort of converging on normalcy, and price declines and gains are getting smaller. So everything's sort of moving back towards normal. I don't remember the last time we had a normal housing market, maybe 10 years ago. But
18: really?
0: I see that as good news.
18: How do you define a normal housing market in layman's terms?
0: Sure. Well, our favorite measure that sort of captures everything is called the number of months of inventory. So that's all of the pins on the map that you can see for sale divided by the monthly pace of sales. So it's, you know, how many months would it take to sort of sell everything if we weren't getting any new supply? Mm-hmm. And so every sort of province and city has its own sort of long-term average. So the further away you get either above or below that, the more hot or cold you get. So when you're a full standard deviation below that, that's when people start having multiple offers. And, you know, there's not enough inventory. There's too much demand and people are competing. And that's when prices go up by $20,000 and $30,000 and $40,000 over asking. And the flip side of that is when you're way on the high side, it's when you've got, like, you know, five houses on the same street all for sale and not that many buyers, and the sellers are competing against each other for attention and prices decline. You know, obviously the buyer's market side was BC and Ontario for the last 4 years, and everywhere else was sort of a continuation of a seller's market. It's like they didn't even blink when rates went up. That seems to be winding down right now. So I think that that's really the under the surface. You don't really see it. It's still a wash at the national level, but moderation is a good thing. I think especially for a lot of buyers, whether it's not wanting to have to compete in a multiple offer situation, like what's going on in St. John's, Newfoundland, if you can believe it right now, but also not, you know, buying your first house with your set down payment you saved up and then watching, you know, the value decline by $5,000 a month. I think everything seems to be stabilizing right now. So it's better than it looks on the surface, I'd say.
18: So what do you attribute to that moderation, and particularly since it hasn't been the case in a decade, as you say?
0: Sure. I think the biggest thing is whether you want to call it affordability or attainability. You know, what's slowing down those hot markets? Affordability, because in a lot of those places, you can think of the Saskatoons and the Fredericktons and so on, where 5 years ago, you could buy a detached house for $200,000+. Well, those are all $400,000+ now. And so that was had a limit to how far that could go. And so that's slowing down, even though market conditions, they still got inventory at two-decade lows in these places. But the degree to which buyers can bid these things even higher is slowing down. And in Ontario and BC, what you're seeing is incomes have risen over 4 years. Interest rates have come back down from 2 years ago, and prices have fallen. And so you put all those are the three ingredients that make affordability. And so that's improved. It's still tough in a lot of places, but it's easier than it was. And I think that if buyers are, you know, they waited long enough and they're saying, well, we can actually make this happen. And if the price of the asset that I'm buying isn't falling anymore, maybe this is the time. I think that that's going to pull more buyers off the sidelines this fall and next year, you know, barring anything, you know, external that could happen, including today or tomorrow on the trade front. That's really what's been sideswiping the market for the last few years is sort of external things, you know, tariffs and, you know, interest rates and inflation and that sort of thing. So it just looks like things are finally coming in for a landing, I'd put it, if I could put it in one term.
18: Well, you touched on it there, but what are the risk factors for diverting that landing? Hopefully not, obviously, but like what are you watching as far as like things that could set that off course?
0: Sure. Well, one on the high side or on the interest rate side would be inflation. So if we get, you know, oil suddenly jumps up higher and the Bank of Canada says, well, we can't look through this anymore. There was interest rate hikes were priced in for a good deal of this year up until recently. And that could still come back if that higher oil prices still filter through to other consumer prices and the Bank of Canada needs to tamp that down. And of course, fixed mortgage rates will get way out in front of that. That already happened this spring. They've come back down. But as soon as bond markets get wind that the Bank of Canada might do something again, those are going to go right back up. And the other one would be on the economy. If, you know, based on what's going on, I guess, in Washington right now, you know, if there's a trade outcome that is going to really hammer Canada's economy, that could really be bad for housing, too, because there's three major factors that affect the housing market. One is population growth or decline. The other is interest rates. And the third is unemployment. And when the tariffs were first announced last January, we thought it was going to be 25% blanket. There were economists predicting a million job losses. Mm-hmm. And so that's why everyone's sort of crossing their fingers for a good outcome here with the current negotiations. But that's a major risk, too. Both external to the housing market. The housing market, of course, doesn't lead anything. It follows all of those other things. And if you're going to, you know, sign a 25-year contract and make the biggest purchase of your life, you sort of have to have all those ducks, like, sort of in a row. And uncertainty is not is not a friend of the housing market.
18: Yeah, not a friend of many parts of the economy, it turns out. I also just wanted, I know you've talked about it in the sense of moderation, but could you go through some of the bigger markets and what's happening unique to them? And we'll start with, for example, Toronto. Like what is happening in July and what are you looking ahead to there?
0: Sure. So May, June, July in Toronto has really been the driving force of these higher national sales numbers. One, because Toronto is the biggest city in the country. Two, because they've also had outsized gains. And that's been part of our forecast for some time now, just based on the fact that, you know, forecasting often just has a reversion to mean, and Toronto's been the farthest away from normal the last number of years, way, you know, at one point a 30-year low for sales. And it's not going to stay there forever. And so they've really been driving the bus in terms of the recovery. But still got a long way to go to get back to normal. But again, with Toronto, you know, there's the suburban market, there's, you know, leafy midtown, you know, detached homes that always sell the multiple offers. And then there's little tiny condos that nobody wants. So it's really a mixed bag under the surface with Toronto.
18: What's going to happen with the condo market in Toronto?
0: I think the condo market across the country is going to have a tough time because, you know, the reason for a lot of the condo market existing, especially the investor purchased ones that were formed the basis of what CMHC calls the secondary rental market, those really only came into existence because we didn't build purpose-built rental buildings for about 30 years, starting in the late 1970s. Now, that's now coming with help of CMHC programs, coming back online in a huge way across the country. You know, purpose-built rental apartments are something like 40% of all completions right now. When we talk about, you know, if we're building 250,000 a year, it's not the same 250 that we were building 20 years ago when it was mostly detached homes, right? And those are direct competition for a lot of those condos that are being rented out and often, you know, built to be more livable and larger as opposed to some of the ones that got built by, and they were, you know, sort of bought at the pre-sale stage by investors who just paid by the square foot and never planned to step foot in the thing. So I think it's there's going to be some more adjustment to go in parts of the condo market. But if you're selling a condo from the 80s that's, you know, 1,200 square feet, I think that's a great missing middle option for a young family to get into a neighborhood. So it really depends on, again, it's like even the condo market, you have to go under the surface, right?
18: Right. I got 30 seconds left. What about Vancouver?
0: Well, Vancouver sort of had an immunity to some of these high rates because not the condo market, but the low-rise market in Vancouver, it's just so expensive that the people don't buy those with mortgages. So Vancouver's actually held on really surprisingly well in the last 4 years, prices and that sort of thing. It's really, if you go further down the Fraser Valley, that you get sort of a more of a typical market where people are ready.

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11: In the meantime, there are still other things that we're paying close attention to, and this one kind of relates actually to the wider trade subject and the discussions that are going on. It's the value of the Canadian dollar. If any of you are heading not just to the United States but elsewhere, you'll notice that that dollar has been, packing a punch when you go anywhere else. Things are pretty expensive, and certainly got me thinking about why the Canadian dollar is at where it is and how it's determined relative to the USD. So that's what we're going to focus our explainer on this week.
12: Explain this. The explain.

0: here.
1: Here to help us understand just that is Moshe Lander, an economist and senior lecturer in economics at Concordia University. Hi there. Welcome back to the show. Thanks for making the time.
2: Hello.
1: So let's start with that very basic question. How is it the value of the dollar relative to the USD determined?
2: It is determined by supply and demand, just like Taylor Swift tickets or ice caps at Tim Hortons. And so if you imagine that suppliers of Canadian dollars are anybody who has Canadian dollars and would be willing to accept American dollars in return, and demanders are anybody who has American dollars and would be willing to accept Canadian dollars in return. And all they do is they negotiate with each other in an open market, and whatever the agreed upon price is, that's the one that you look up on the website to see, are you planning a vacation to the U.S. or not?
1: So what is, determines then their supply or their demand? Are there other factors like, for example, how economies are doing or that kind of thing that factor into that?
2: Absolutely. And so again, much like Taylor Swift or ice caps, there's going to be a whole bunch of underlying factors. So for the people that are supplying, those are the ones with Canadian dollars that are willing to accept American in return, anything that makes Canada look relatively more attractive to the U.S., would decrease the supply of Canadian dollars. And by anything, I mean anything. It could be something politically. So, for example, when we get news that Trump tacoed and we've got a little bit more time to figure out trade with the U.S., then Canada looks relatively stronger today. And so there's going to be a decrease in the availability of Canadian dollars, and that's going to push up the value of the Canadian dollar, and that's exactly what we saw today. Anything that makes Canada look relatively less attractive then would increase that supply of Canadian dollars, and that would push down the value of the Canadian dollar. From the demand side, anything that makes Canada look relatively more attractive would increase demand. Remember, those are people who have American and want Canadian dollars, and if they view Canada as being relatively more attractive, then they are relatively more interested in getting their hands on Canadian dollars, and so that would push up the value of the Canadian dollar. So same thing again, all of those Americans or anybody else who's looking to get their hands on Canadian dollars say, hey, Trump tacoed, now I want to get my hands on Canadian dollars. That's a source of demand. And so what you find is that very often, whatever news we're watching affects both supply and demand at the same time, and they tend to push in the opposite direction. That good news for Canada decreased supply, but it increased demand. And if you and I had just been talking about ice caps and I said there was a decrease in the supply of ice caps, at the same time there's an increase in the demand for ice caps, I think all of us would agree that the price of ice caps is going to go up. So just replace ice caps with Canadian dollars and you got your answer.
1: And so how, like if you look at historically, if you look at any kind of historical context, like how much fluctuation can there be?
2: There's huge fluctuation. So if you remember not quite 20 years ago, the Canadian dollar was trading above the value of the American dollar, right? There was such interest in the Canadian dollar and there was such little interest in the American dollar that the Canadian dollar went up in value. And that was during a period where Canadian oil and gas prices were extremely high and the Canadian economy was doing very, very well. And so there was huge demand then for Canadian dollars. During COVID or whenever Trump threatens Canada, things tend to work in the opposite direction. And so the Canadian dollar would fall in value. And so there's a huge disparity. We've seen the Canadian dollar as low as you need 65, 66 American cents to get a Canadian dollar. And there have been times where you've needed, say, $1.05 American to get that Canadian dollar. So huge swings, and that's because the market just determines whatever the price is, and the Bank of Canada keeps its hands in its pockets and says, we're not going to interfere, try and manage this or engineer it to a particular value. We'll let the market decide.
1: On an individual level, I think we can all, and you mentioned it off the top, as did I, which is like we can all sort of internalize it as how expensive is my trip going to be? Should I go somewhere in the United States, which I grant many fewer people are doing, certainly now than they were a few years ago, but that could change. On a more macro level, how does the exchange rate impact trade, for example, or the economy? Like what other data points are there that reflect the exchange rate?
2: So the biggest one is the foreign sector, so exports and imports. So if we had perfectly flexible contracts, then you would find that when the Canadian dollar loses value, then that's good for exports, but it's bad for imports. And so that ties into what you were saying then with U.S. travel, right? It, technically we're importing tourism by going to the US. So when the Canadian dollar is weak, not really the time that you want to go to the US, but this is the time when you want to be selling all kinds of products to the US. Because of that low Canadian dollar. When the Canadian dollar gains in value, it's the opposite then. Exports are bad and imports are good. So because the market then moves regularly and volatile in its movements, then the amount of exports and imports, all things equal, could be changing radically from one month to the next. And that's why we follow trade data very carefully. The only thing that could throw a wrench into that, of course, is that anybody who engages in the foreign sector probably creates medium to long-term contracts where if you're going to buy products from the U.S., you might negotiate for what the price is going to be 6, 12, 18 months into the future. And so when the Canadian dollar moves on a day-to-day basis, it might not be affecting you all that much because you've already locked in at what you hope is the best price for the deals that you're making with the U.S.
1: Well, you actually led me to my last question, which is to circle back to at the individual level. If we're buying things here in Canada from stores that, you know, operate in the United States, let's say, or based in the United States, or just every, you know, how everyone always says, it's more expensive. It just feels like you're paying more here. How much of that is based on the exchange rate and will it kind of change as fast as the rate does?
2: Yeah, so it doesn't change nearly as fast, right? So there's some level of absorption that the businesses have to incur because of that fluctuation. But in general, over longer periods of time, the longer that the Canadian dollar remains weak, the more expensive it is for us to import things from the U.S. But the more people there are that want to buy things from Canada, more people wanting to buy things pushes up the prices in Canada, same way that if a lot of people want to get into a Taylor Swift concert, pushes up the prices there. And because the stuff we're buying from the U.S. becomes more expensive in Canadian dollar terms, that's inflationary as well. So an extended period of weakness in the Canadian dollar could actually be inflationary and leads the Bank of Canada to hold interest rates higher than they otherwise would.
1: Okay. Thanks, Moshe. Very helpful. I appreciate the explanation.
2: Awesome. Anytime.
1: Thanks a lot. Moshe Lander is an economist and senior lecturer in economics at Concordia University with our explainer this week. If you have a question about something that you hear a lot about but would love to have explained, send it to me. 71010 is the number to text. We do the segment every single Wednesday at this time.
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1: We've got some new data out from Statistics Canada this morning for inflation in the month of July. The consumer price index is up 3% year over year in that month, following a jump of 2.8% in June. It's not going to come as a surprise to you, the big reason why. It's higher prices for gas, as well as tourism, travel, taking airplanes, which is also a consequence of gas. If you exclude gasoline, the overall consumer price index would have rose 2.2% for the third consecutive month. That's all according to Statistics Canada. To unpack some of that data and what it means for you and the economy more broadly, Pedro Antunes, the chief economist at Signal 49 Research, is with us live right now. Hi, Pedro. Good to have you back on the show. Thanks for making the time.
9: It's a pleasure, Vashi. Thanks for having me.
1: Is there more beneath the surface there besides the increase in the price of gas?
9: Well, not a whole lot. I mean, it's driving essentially, you know, gasoline is only about 3-4% of the basket of goods that consumers in Canada, you know, purchase on a regular basis. But because it's such a wild swing, we're talking about a 25% increase because of the effect on oil prices globally. And so that's really driving the big uptick in the overall consumer price index. Yeah, as you mentioned, without the gasoline impact, well, mostly the gasoline impact, you know, core inflation is running pretty in a pretty comfortable zone for the bank at around 2%. But the problem here is that this may lead to more broad inflation because it affects transportation costs. You just mentioned airfares, et cetera. So that, I think, is a concern.
1: And what does that concern mean for the Bank of Canada's analysis and what they end up doing with interest rates?
9: Well, I think pretty much everybody is pretty sure that the bank's not going to move as yet. They're just taking a wait-and-see attitude. They're comfortable, as I mentioned, with the core inflation numbers. So we're going to hear from them September 2nd. Pretty sure that there's not going to be a change in the policy rate, so interest rates will stay where they are. But we have had messages from the bank suggesting that, you know, because we've lived through this back in 2022 when, Russia invaded, Ukraine, and we saw the big uptick in inflation, and that was hard to beat back. It took years to beat that back and high interest rates. So I think the bank is being prudent around what they call inflation expectations. And they're saying, you know, if this starts to catch on, if we start to see inflation more broadly, we may indeed have to raise interest rates.
1: And by what point do we figure out if this has permeated inflation more broadly? Like if it's not just the price of gas, but it becomes something more persistent and more permanent that the bank, does have to act on.
9: Yeah, I think we'd see that in other goods, mostly other goods, because, where the transportation margins will hit most is on things that are transported. But let's not forget that oil, you know, it plays a big role in everything we consume, in plastics and in other goods. So I think, well, just more broadly, we would see that in essentially consumer purchases of products and goods that we mostly import. But I think also, you know, when we think and we look at top line inflation, in other words, when the wage bargaining comes into play and we see the top line inflation numbers, which is what, you know, every consumer is looking at, and that's the 3%. When they start to bargain new for wage increases, they're going to be looking at that top line number, and that can have an impact on the cost within Canada of mostly services. So that's a longer term impact, and you know, we lived through that, as I mentioned, over the last number of years. But it's the inflation expectations that the bank will be looking at, and they do that with surveys, essentially.
1: And they also look at sort of the rate at which the economy is growing or not. And I wanted to get your take, Pedro, on some of that right now in the midst of the tariff discussions that are going on, right? And this sort of, I don't know if debate is the right word, but the way the discussion has been framed, which is up until this point, you know, no deal is better than a bad deal. And that, you know, we have the best deal relative to other places, which obviously would change with the imposition of these new tariffs on the 19th, should they materialize, should there not be an interim deal or agreement reached before then. I just wondered, like, on the prospect of no deal, I know it's not easy to quantify, but we certainly hear from business communities about, you know, the depressive impact of that level of uncertainty. What can you tell us from an economic perspective about what no deal and the uncertainty that has created, what kind of impact that's had?
9: Well, I wouldn't say it's, you know, the situation we're living in and have been living in for the last year is great. I mean, you know, you look at the economy, it's been essentially flat. The bank, Statistics Canada essentially told us we had two quarters of declining growth in the fourth quarter of last year and the first quarter of this year. It does seem like things are picking up a little bit as we head into the fall. So better numbers recently, but it's not a good situation. And I think the point that you make is exactly right. Most businesses, they just want to know with certainty, what is the tariff? And then we'll make decisions around investment and hiring and, you know, supply chains. Right now, this is havoc. They don't know whether they'll have access to the U.S. consumer or not. And this is just essentially the real impact and the implication that we've seen is business investment and hiring has been on hold until we get some sort of certainty around this for a lot of businesses in Canada. So I'd say that's the challenge. And of course, it's a challenge, especially for manufacturing sector. I go back and time and time again to say, I doubt very much we'll see much on tariffs on the resources that we sell to the U.S. because the U.S. administration very aware that they need those products as inputs. Here they're hitting us on, you know, not a lot of items, 5% of our exports, but these will be painful for those industries.
1: Yeah, just to follow up on that, you know, we've been contacted by a lot of smaller businesses who would be particularly hit, who have been hit maybe in some way so far, but being able to withstand it, who feel as though given their exposure to the market in the United States, like this next, like 50% is devastating to them. I know it's quote unquote just 5%, but if you do end up seeing a bunch of small businesses, for example, unable to survive, what kind of an impact does that potentially have down the road?
9: No, I mean, I didn't mean to diminish that.
1: Oh, no, not it's you, sorry, the others. Yeah, yeah.
9: Yeah, it's 5% of our total trade. It's 20% of, you know, $20 billion we're talking about in U.S. terms, if I remember correctly. But it's not big in terms of the whole picture around exports. But of course, for those industries, and we've already seen the impact on the auto sector, on, you know, steel and aluminum, on a lot of manufacturing. And if you look at the regional impacts, we know that, you know, Quebec and Ontario, those heavy manufacturing provinces are feeling a much bigger pinch than the rest of Canada. And, you know, we're looking at pretty good growth, if you'd like, in the Western resource provinces. So that tells you, essentially how this is hitting. It's very localized and it has an impact. And when we're talking about some of these, industries, I think there were many of them, manufacturing and producers that are, very, very dependent on the U.S. consumer, that most of their product goes to the U.S. consumer. So this is, you know, a painful punch. I think it's a political negotiating strategy as well. So I'm hopeful that we don't see 50% tariffs come into play because they will have a big impact on those sectors.
1: Okay, I'll leave it on that note. Pedro, appreciate your analysis this afternoon. Thank you so much.
9: Well, you're welcome. It's a pleasure.
1: Thank you. Pedro Antunes is the chief economist at Signal 49 Research, joining us this afternoon to talk about the rate of inflation, up now to 3% for the month of July, according to new data from Statistics Canada, largely driven by what we all know is to be the case, higher gas prices, which also mean higher priced airfares, a whole lot of that going on. And then also a discussion on the state of the economy, which is kind of plugging along, but not firing at anywhere close to full power.
0: 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Ottawa's home for live, local, breaking news. When Ottawa winds down, the conversation keeps going.
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1: Carmi Levy is a tech analyst and journalist. He's with us right now. Hi, Carmi.
24: Hi, Vashi. So great to be back with you.
1: How are you doing?
24: Oh, you know, the Monday after the weekend that was, spent most of it on my bicycle. It was good. A good time was had by all.
1: Good. I'm glad to hear it. We'll start off with a story today that I actually watched last week on, I can't remember, one of the U.S. stations, because there's a bunch of schools, universities in the U.S. Who are floating the concept of this. But this applies to the Canadian University, U of T, University of Toronto, their law school. Wants professors to ban laptops from the class, and some students are pushing back. Talk a little bit about that, if you could.
24: Yeah, so they've sent out a letter to all students basically saying that they feel that the presence of laptops in the class is it doesn't allow students to think deeply about the class material, that they're not as engaged if they're sitting behind their laptops and typing and trying to capture notes as the class goes along. And so what they're doing is they're leaving it, it's not a blanket ban. Basically, they're leaving it up to each professor to decide on their own for their individual class whether they want them there or not. But they wanted to forewarn students saying, look, you're probably going to see this when the course descriptions go up, that some classes will not allow laptops. You'll still be allowed to have a tablet with a keyboard if you want, but not an actual laptop. And they're saying that it's just the way that students learn, and that if you're sitting at a laptop and you're typing, you're not engaging to the point that you're going to be able to function in a legal environment, make arguments in a courtroom, get in front of a judge, things like that, if all you've done is take notes. And students are pushing back, basically saying, you know, who are you to tell us how we learn? That, you know, most of us, the last time that we hand wrote notes was in high school, which for many of them was upwards of a decade earlier. And it just isn't a way that they learn anymore. They're professionals in a professional program, and they, you know, they kind of resent having the school tell them how they may or may not learn. And so they're pushing back. They have a meeting with the administration today to take their concerns. They've issued a petition, and they're hoping that the school backs down from this, basically saying, leave it up to the students to decide how they choose or choose either to use technology or not use technology in the classroom environment. The school shouldn't mandate on them. It should be up to them to decide.
1: It's really interesting because I can see both ways. Like you're adults basically when you're in mm-hmm. university. So it's like, are you really going to tell an adult, you know, when they, how they learn, how they keep notes, all that kind of thing. At the same time, like, does it, I just don't know. Are you allowed on the internet and everything while you're in class? Cause I can imagine that if for me, it's hard to do one thing on the computer. If I have it open, I'm doing lots of things. You know what I mean? So I imagine that distraction would be an issue.
24: Oh yeah. And having guest lectured in law schools, you know, here, where I live, I can tell you very clearly when you lose the class, it's pretty obvious that they are scrolling the internet. They're not paying attention, but again, it sort of all comes down to if this is how you choose to learn, you know, far be it for the school to tell you how you should or should not learn. Interestingly, they are saying that the policy that the school is proposing here would allow for, in those classes where the professors say no laptops, that they would allow AI-generated notes or a student designated note taker who would be allowed to bring in a laptop and then take notes with it, which would then be shared with everyone, or make the class slides and speaker notes or other materials available from the instructor. So in other words, don't worry about taking notes. We will take care of that using technology and process. Focus on the engagement. And I think that gets us closer to where we need to be, so that students don't feel that they need to, you know, sit there and take down every last word that the instructor is saying, that technology is being used to help them in that regard so they can kind of focus on the things they need to learn in order to be really good lawyers.
1: The only thing is sometimes when you, like for me, when I take notes is when I absorb it.
24: Yeah.
1: So if there's no point in me reading somebody else's notes 2 days later, I'm not going to absorb it in the same way. So right. I guess there's lots of different ways.
24: Yeah. And I think I'm like you as well. Yeah. I've got to write it in order to learn it. And also my handwriting is, I can barely read my handwriting afterward.
1: Me too.
24: And I can type as fast as people can talk. So for me, taking notes with a laptop has always just been incredibly natural. I would feel completely lost if they took that ability away from me.
1: Yeah. Okay. Well, lots of stuff for us to think about. Love to know your thoughts if you're listening. 71010. Should those laptops be banned or not? Another headline that jumped out at me that didn't get a ton of coverage over the past few weeks. I know that you jumped out at you as well. And I'd love to know more of what you think. RBC and BMO, so two big Canadian banks, are selling off Moneris in a $2 billion deal. What is Moneris, and why is this something that jumped out at you?
24: So Moneris is one of the largest payment processing platforms in Canada. So whenever you buy something either online or in a store, you're using their technology. Their logo is over the entire process. They manage the payments, they clear it, they ensure that it's secure, they ensure the money gets where it needs to go. This is really the very pillar of the e-commerce and the retail economy. And it's a, you know, homegrown solution, highly successful company, 2,000 employees based in Toronto. There are some estimates that about one in three transactions in Canada are handled by Moneris's platform. So the fact that this is now being sold to a U.S.-based private equity firm, Francisco Partners, who have been sort of building up this list of other payment processors in their portfolio, and that this continues the trend. So TD has offloaded its payment processing to Fiserv, the American fintech giant. Scotiabank and CIBC are working with Chase Payment Solutions and Global Payments for their payment processing. So they're also working with the U.S. Basically, all of Canada's big five banks are now almost completely out of the payment processing business at a time when, you know, the political context dictates that maybe we should be bringing a lot of this north of the border. So we control that infrastructure. We control that sort of financial network that underpins the economy. It's somewhat troubling, and it comes just before Canada is set to introduce its real-time rail or RTR system. It's this national high-speed payment system. So the irony is Canada's finally going to introduce real-time rail. And all of its banks are already going to be partnering with American payment processors. It just strikes me as really weird and very 180 degrees opposite the kind of message we've been hearing from Ottawa, which is bring it all in-house, control our own destiny, digital sovereignty. This is the exact opposite of digital financial sovereignty.
1: And is there any sort of regulatory step that it needs to go through? Like, is there a rule here for a regulator to say we're not cool with that?
24: Conceivably, you would think they're not really saying that. They're saying the deal is expected to close. They've been shopping Moneris around for about a year when we first started seeing reports. But so far, radio silence from the government of Canada about whether this will or will not be approved. It seems that the previous deals for the major banks to offload their payment processing infrastructure also barely generated a ripple. And we kind of allowed this to happen while we were busy engaged with other things. Somewhat troubling. You know, if you're sort of concerned about Canada's digital sovereignty, this sort of makes you feel a little bit uncomfortable about how it's being managed and how it seems to be outside of the normal regulatory process.
1: Yeah, it just sort of underpins the idea that often political rhetoric is not met with reality, particularly when it comes to Canada-U.S. Economic relations, which remain very intertwined.
24: Yeah, and this is it's problematic going forward because now that, you know, the decisions are essentially being made south of the border, you sort of wonder, you know, how can that be used to apply political pressure to us politically by using leverage on our economic infrastructure? Not very comforting at all.
1: I'll leave it on that note. Carmi, appreciate it very much, as always. Thank you.
24: Thanks so much, Vashi. Have a
1: great
24: one.
1: Carmi Levy is a tech analyst and journalist.
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9: The National Newsroom of the Canadian Press, I'm John Kennedy. Prime Minister Mark Carney says Canada will impose dollar-for-dollar retaliatory tariffs on U.S. goods starting September 8th. He says Canada walked away from what he called a bad deal after the U.S. introduced new 50% tariffs on $28 billion of Canadian imports. Carney says last-minute proposed items included restrictions on Canada's ability to make trade deals with other countries. Ontario Premier Doug Ford says Carney made the right call, urging all provinces to stand together as Canada responds to what he calls economic coercion from U.S. President Donald Trump. Several premiers across Canada showed a united front on Saturday after waking up to find out the country is in a trade war with the United States once again. Manitoba Premier Wab Kanoo says all Canadians are united in the pride felt for the country and in the disappointment felt towards U.S. President Donald Trump and his administration.
10: Donald Trump has certainly changed the world, but he hasn't changed us. And we also know that Donald Trump won't be there forever. So let's continue extending that hand of friendship to the American people, and hopefully they will have Donald Trump and his folks see the door very quickly, and we could get back to better times with our neighbors to the south.
9: Kanoo says history will not be kind to Trump, so Canada should never make efforts to appease him. Wildfires in British Columbia have left some residents mourning their lost homes while desperately searching for pets that disappeared during hurried evacuations. Summerland resident Robin Gibbs says the Bald Range wildfire destroyed his home, but the loss of his 4-year-old St. Bernard, Boris, has been harder on the family. Meanwhile, the Pear Lake wildfire has grown to more than 1,600 square kilometers, with new evacuation orders and alerts issued as officials warn of strong winds and dry lightning. Canada is expanding its NATO mission to Latvia as drone incursions and other threats raise tensions along the country's borders with Russia and Belarus. Canadian Colonel David Brassard says Canadian troops will be increasingly deployed to strategic locations, but Canadian and Latvian officials say the mission is designed to deter aggression, with troops prepared to respond should Russia attack a NATO member. K-pop sensation BTS are in Toronto for two sold-out shows this weekend. Fans began flocking to Rogers Stadium as early as 3 p.m. today. Mai Shimla wore a sailor hat from the band's 2026 Swim video, and she says she loves how authentic the members of BTS are through their music and personalities.
13: They have such good music, and I love how funny and real they are, and they're not afraid to like be themselves and say the truth, and I appreciate that a lot.
9: Saturday's concert was delayed due to heavy rain and thunderstorms, and Rogers Stadium says it's monitoring the conditions. This is the Canadian Press. In sports, NHL Deputy Commissioner Bill Daly tells The Athletic that the league is hoping to award an expansion franchise to Texas as soon as the end of the year. Daly says he's expecting the league to get an update from a group working with Houston billionaire Dan Friedkin within a few weeks. Friedkin's group has already agreed to pay the $2 billion expansion fee to bring a team to Houston or Austin. Ontario duo Sam Schachter and Jonathan Pickett pulled off a major major upset today, reaching the men's semifinals at the Elite 16 beach volleyball stop in Montreal. The 39th-ranked Canadians downed world number ones Jacob Hotling-Nissen and Elmer Anderson, 2-0 in quarterfinal action. J.J. McCarthy had an erratic start for the Minnesota Vikings, completing 5 of 10 passes for 81 yards in a 13-3 NFL exhibition loss to the Baltimore Ravens today. From the Canadian Press, I'm John Kennedy.
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18: This episode of Flavor Files is going to be about food crime and wine crime, and we're going to talk to experts on that, including a woman who busted one of the worst wine fraudsters of all time. I'm Jerry Agar, broadcaster. He's Tanner Agar. He is a chef, a almost sommelier, since we're talking about wine, and a restaurateur. You got an amuse-bouche for that?
19: I do. I have an illegal amuse-bouche and the only non-liquid amuse-bouche we have ever had. If you're watching us on YouTube at Flavor Files, you can see this is powdered alcohol. So what is powdered alcohol great for? Powdered alcohol is great for taking camping. It's great for getting very, very drunk, which is the reason in many states and all of Canada, it's definitely illegal. It is not illegal in Texas. No, I will not tell you how to make it on this show. I love to tell you how to make the amuse-bouches, but we joke we don't have a legal department, and I do not want to have to need one. So
18: okay.
19: You can look this up on Google if you want to, but this is our first crime of the day. For me, it's legal. If you had it, illegal.
18: Okay.
19: As we talk all about true crime, or true food crimes, at least here on Flavor Files, we couldn't think of anybody better to come onto our show than some true crime experts from the podcast Sinisterhood. We're very excited to have them. Not only are they great at podcasts, but they are Dallas locals who happen to also like my restaurants, which doesn't make them qualified to be on the show, but certainly does help. Heather McKinney, Christy Wallace, welcome so much to Flavor Files.
20: Thanks for having us.
26: Thank you so much for having us.
19: We're excited to have you here to talk about the great maple syrup heist, one of the biggest heists ever, one of the biggest food crimes that's ever been committed. Can you tell us a little bit about it?
20: Oh yeah, it is one of our stranger episodes, which is saying a lot because we're at over 400 episodes now. But this is something where what we take for granted, put in on our pancakes every day, is apparently more valuable than crude oil. And some insiders who had access to where it was stored, and the storage of it is a big piece of the puzzle as well. They realized the value of it and swiped millions of dollars worth of maple syrup from a FPAC warehouse, which is the cartel-like organization that puts a quota on how much maple syrup producers in Quebec can actually produce every year. So people didn't like the quota, and they decided to steal some.
26: Much they love their syrup up there. They have a cartel that runs the whole thing, and it's
20: so
26: also
20: valuable.
26: You got to have reserves, just like oil.
20: Exactly. It's like OPEC for breakfast. So it was a couple of guys, a guy named Avik Caron. His wife owned a warehouse, and he realized when FPAC came to them and said, hey, we need some space. Can we store these barrels? Caron realized they only come by and count them about once a year in a very legit way. They just crawl up on the barrels and physically count how many barrels there are, which each a true syrup filled barrel is like 600 pounds. And when you take the syrup out and fill it with water or nothing, which is eventually what they started doing once they started selling it, eventually the guy trips and kind of falls. You know, the barrels start falling and you realize, I don't think there's syrup in these barrels. And they realize that by then 9,000 plus barrels were missing, which was like maybe a half a million gallons, almost over a half a million gallons of syrup was missing from this warehouse. And I think that's when the FPAC goes, we have something something's gone wrong here.
18: I think what went wrong in the beginning was that FPAC rented space from a guy who was known for doing things like this.
20: Yeah, well, I mean, they rented it from Avik Caron, which Avik was he didn't really know too much about barrel rolling, which I love that it's so dastardly that it has its own name. And so he hit up his forklift operator, who said, "Hey, if we started stealing this stuff, what do we do with it?" And the forklift operator knew Richard Valier, who had fenced syrup before, and was like, I know exactly how to get this out of the country. So a mastermind found another mastermind, found another mastermind, and like any crime, if you get a lot of people involved, it's not going to end well.
26: No, too many cooks in the kitchen.
19: So you've got all these barrels of maple syrup. They're being stored in warehouses. They decide they're going to steal it. How do you actually steal it? I mean, you can't just roll the barrels. You can't just float them down to Detroit.
20: No, you got to drain them, baby. You got to drain the syrup and sell it in other unmarked receptacles, because syrup is a fungible liquid commodity. There's no serial numbers. You don't have DNA, no tracking marks. So it's as easy as cash to launder. And because he had done it before, Valier knew folks in other provinces that would be able to get it out of the country a little bit faster than and easier than folks in Quebec. In New Brunswick and Ontario, he was able to fence it a little easier.
18: Well, so key to that was the fact that it's not regulated in any other province.
20: Only Quebec has the FPAC that is making you hold it. And I think that's probably what really inspired the theft, is that if you're a producer and you produce a lot of syrup one year, you only get money for it when it gets sold. So if FPAC is taking it and storing it, you're kind of sitting on it going, can somebody sell the syrup that's just sitting in there? And Viet Caron and Valier thought that they were like, oh, we'll make money. We could do this.
26: For a while, they did.
20: They did. Almost a whole year it lasted.
26: It's hard to track syrup. Once it's gone, it's gone. You're not getting it back.
20: People are eating it. So, yeah. So once it's soaked into the pancake, you're done.
26: Or the waffle.
20: Yeah, it's true. Let's not get crazy.
26: Jerry, are y'all a pancake?
18: I've listened to your podcast and heard the pancake and waffle fight between the two of you, and I'm staying out of it.
26: Oh, that's smart. Like that's, you chose the side of our husbands. They're like, they're both great. Yeah. They're both great. Yeah.
19: Now, so as they're selling it into the United States, I mean, they catch these people, literally, just giant warehouses, and it's literally the barrels falling over, right? You said that earlier. It's not a joke. The barrels fall over, and they go, wait, these are empty. These are full of water. Someone is like, very like Ocean's 11, sneaking in and stealing it right from out underneath their nose.
26: Yeah.
19: And how does this whole thing come apart? I mean, who's finally the guy who collapses the whole house of cards?
26: Well, he literally collapses it by stepping on a rusted out barrel, and then it all comes tumbling down. And syrup does not rust. It doesn't freeze or anything. So the rusted out barrel was a good indicator that, much like when I threw a party in high school, you just refill the vodka with water and no one's going to notice. But they did. And my parents did as well. And much like these, it all came crumbling down after that.
20: Yeah. Whenever the inspector's like, what is this? This isn't vodka. This is water. No, this isn't Canadian maple syrup. This is dirty creek water or air in some cases, just plain nothing. They track down the forklift indents on the side of the barrels. They realize these are different forklifts that are the ones that the Federation uses. So in the actual warehouse, which was Avik Caron's warehouse that his wife co-owned, they found similar forklifts. Then they figured out, well, what type? It wasn't these. It was a rented forklift. And that's where you found Mr. Joutreau, Sébastien Joutreau, the forklift operator who signed his real name on the rental slip. And then when the regulators came to him and said, who'd you rent these forklifts for? He goes, oh, these two guys are stealing a bunch of syrup. You want to know all about it? And just ratted them out immediately.
26: Worst guy ever. Yeah, well, side of it.
20: Yeah,
26: yes,
20: exactly. That's who you want, a canary.
26: Yeah, Canadian canary.
19: He just immediately, with no pushback, just says, oh yeah, it's definitely that guy.
20: He did. He rolled over on like a barrel. And because Valier had previously been run afoul of regulators and in fact had been fined by them over $1 million and had to forfeit his house, he sort of had, in addition to the financial aspect of it. I feel like Valliere was also trying to get revenge on what he thought was the man holding him down and taking his, you know, his profits that he believed these producers were entitled to. He later admitted after his case went all the way to the Canadian Supreme Court, and there was some argument about like how much money he owed back. He did admit in all the appeals, I was mad. Like I was pissed off. I wanted to do it because I wanted these, I wanted the Federation to pay essentially. Mm. So he was kind of an easy mark as well. They said, well, it's probably the guy that has a grudge against us.
18: It is a cartel, as you were suggesting, and they say that what they're doing is protecting the producers, the farmers, because in a bad year, there's still syrup to sell. But the thing is, then the farmers only have one customer, and the customer gets to dictate the terms, and they don't pay the farmers until they've sold the actual barrel. Mm-hmm. So not everybody in Quebec likes that system.
20: Certainly not. Exactly. If you're, it's just collecting dust. It's not paying your family. It's not paying your crew to get more syrup or bottle them up. So you can kind of see. And when Valliere was later on defending himself in court, you know, he made the comment, it's not stealing if you're stealing from thieves. So he viewed the Federation as he was the Robin Hood, and he was stealing from the rich to help the poor. He also later said, I do realize when I flooded the market with this syrup, I depressed prices and in fact hurt producers. So in a system that's run like this, whenever you kind of try to go against the system, you break it. But it probably, the system needs to be reevaluated.
19: What's his penalty? What, does he end up in syrup jail? Where do you go for something like this?
20: They, to real jail, unfortunately. They send him to the maximum, and they fined him a lot. Both of them fined them several million dollars, especially Valliere got the larger of the fine, $9.4 million, and appealed it. But Avi Caron served a five-year prison sentence. He was released. They said he quietly returned to his life in Quebec, but Valliere was released early. He served two-thirds of his eight-year term, but his big issue was the fine, because it was $9.4 million, and he argued successfully at appeal at the medium level that it was too much, that he only made $1 million, so he should only get fined for his profits versus the amount that he stole. And the Canadian Supreme Court went, that's not how fines work.
26: Like, I could see his point.
20: Right. But they said, we can't distinguish between your income and expenses to determine your profit margin, because we're essentially legitimizing your criminal activity if we do that. So like, if you stole $9 million of syrup, you stole $9 million. His argument was, well, the crown is double, recovering, because if you find the other person for some money too, and then you find me, you know, you're getting twice as much. But he was only fined $9 million, and Avik was fined a little bit less than that. So the court said, in total, you stole $18 million. The whole fine split among everybody was less than that. So you need to pay it. I think if he doesn't pay it back in 10 years, though, he has to go back to jail for 6 more years.
18: Although on behalf of the other 9 provinces, I would like to thank them for crashing the prices so that we could be the beneficiaries of the benefits of crime.
26: Yeah, well, but $18.7 million sold in syrup is not an easy thing to do, and it was a wacky, wild story that is still kind of ongoing. We'll see if he gets to pay it up.
19: Thank you so much from the Sinister Hood podcast. If you love all things creepy and crime related, please check them out. Thank you both, Christy, Heather, for joining us today on Flavor Files.
26: Thank you for having us.
18: The lady who busted the world's best wine forger joins us next on the food crime edition of Flavor Files.
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19: 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We are talking all about true crime, as you know. And the biggest food crime that had ever occurred in wine is the Rudy Kernawan case.

0: instant tasting note and all the stuff that he made. And it was incredibly useful for age. Well, yeah, that's because he was blending in like current vintage Napa Cab and all this stuff.
1: Now, you mentioned people that are counterfeiting wine now, they're doing new wines because it's easier. That must mean that the money was really worth it. I mean, how much are these bottles worth that he was selling?
0: Because of Rudy, the price of wine went up. So the major effects that Rudy Cernan had on the wine industry were several fold. Number one, the auction market exploded and the price of fine and rare wine went up. The secondary market grew, but in response to this, a lot of producers, most producers in the world, adopted cosmetic anti-fraud solutions like invisible ink. They have their glass embossed. They use micro writing. They put holograms in their paper. All of these things are, as I said, cosmetic. And all that they do is substantiate counterfeit refills. But the scariest thing is that organized crime looked at this and said, wow, that is a great way to make money, because we're now talking about bottles that are like $20,000 to $30,000 per.
2: Wow.
0: There's one bottle that I had a client of mine. I manage private collections. That's my day job. And, I bought, for a client of mine last year, $340,000 bottles of wine. Those bottles are now worth $96,000 a piece. So when you're talking about bottles worth that much, and the organized crime guys figured this out, and all they have to do is get a digital printer that's the same quality as what the producers use. They have the glass with that's embossed made. They have the capsules made. They fill it with whatever crap they want, and they can then have these labels digitally printed, and they could be producing bottles that are really the same quality. There's this guy, Alexander Lugov, who's been arrested twice now. He got arrested in 2019, did 2 years, got €150,000 fine, got out, did a better job, just got arrested again 2 years ago. And the problem is his product is fantastic. And if you think about it, so, you know, organized crime looks at it and they're like, okay, so one guy went to jail for this ever for any substantial amount of time. That was Rudy. What is Rudy doing now? He's back out. He's making counterfeit wine in Singapore and Hong Kong for money. You know, so there's really no risk, because even if these guys get caught, nobody really cares enough to prosecute them hard. If they get caught trafficking drugs or trafficking humans, they're going to go to jail for a long time. You know, they get caught trafficking $20,000 bottles of wine, nobody really cares. So it's really low risk. Even if they get caught, and super high reward.
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2: 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We're talking with Maureen Downey of Shea Consulting and WineFraud.com. She's one of the people who busted notorious wine faker Rudy Kernawan. And you told us it took over a decade for people to listen to you, that there was a problem there. And I wonder if it's because the general public probably really doesn't care if some rich person gets ripped off on a $40,000 bottle of wine.
0: I think that's part of it. But, you know, you got to remember that that's a consumable product. So what if it was Coca-Cola?
2: Yes.
0: People would care a lot. So until people start dying, yeah. I think that unfortunately, yeah, people aren't going to care. And you know what? I don't care how wealthy or not that person is. What you're doing is you're robbing people of their experience. You know, a lot of these are things where somebody saved up their whole life to have one bottle with their father before he died. I've actually had clients have this happen to them. And, you know, they've chased these crazy bottles around the world to have with their father before they died, only to find out that they bought a bunch of counterfeits.
2: Well, yes, I asked the question because I know from doing my radio show that that sort of anti-wealth sentiment exists out there. It is no less a crime. I wasn't trying to suggest that. How much of, if you buy expensive wine, you were talking about how we bought it for this, then it went up to this. Is that what some people are doing? They aren't buying it to drink it. It's a speculative kind of thing.
0: Some people do that. None of my clients do that. My clients are all drinkers, but some people do that. But I think it's really important also to recognize that this is not a problem only of expensive wine. I mean, the UK is awash in counterfeit Yellowtail. So this is happening at all levels. Yellowtail is a very entry level market where if you would go into a bar to get a glass of wine, you might get a glass of Yellowtail. And that's counterfeited also.
1: How big do you think the counterfeit wine market is globally?
0: According to, the WHO and Euromonitor, 25% of all wines and spirits are illicit. About 30% of all spirits are counterfeit. About 20% of all wine is counterfeit. And then when you talk about the secondary market for fine and rare wine, you're looking at about 12%. So there's just as much, if not more, counterfeit on the lower end than there is on the very high end. You either make a whole lot of ones or a couple hundreds, right?
2: Why did it take so long before people listened to you, Maureen? And then what happened that turned the corner where they finally said, no, this guy's a fraud?
0: Well, for one thing, I was the only woman. And I'm not one to play the ooh, I'm a girl card. But I was the only woman in the industry, and I was a girl pissing on the boys' campfire, and they did not like that because this is big business. So that was a bit of a problem. In 2008, I finally started working with Bill Koch's investigators in the FBI, and that's when things really picked up. But it took a long time because people didn't care. People were making a lot of money. It was fun. you know, and honestly, a lot of these guys didn't care about being defrauded. They just wanted, I think the problem is you had a lot of like power geeks who had never gotten into a party in their life. And all of a sudden they got to show up at the dinner party with the biggest bottle. And, you know, they didn't want me to take away their place at the cool boys table. So I think there's a lot of things that go into it. I think it's greed. I think it's ego. I think it's the fragile male ego in some cases. And it also took, you know, it took Bill Koch and his team to really investigate it. And then it took Jim Wynn at the FBI and Jason Hernandez at the DOJ to dig in and make a case out of it.
2: You know, it reminds me in a way in what you're saying there, Maureen, as I was watching one of those people bring things into the pawn shop and a lady had a acoustic guitar that was signed by all four members of the Beatles. And they brought an expert in and he very quickly was able to demonstrate that those weren't legitimate signatures of the Beatles. And she said, yeah, I don't care. I'm going to go and hang it up on my wall. My friends don't know the difference.
0: Yeah. Yeah, 100%.
1: Obviously, a part of what you do is you authenticate wine. Can you just briefly tell us, like, you can't open the bottle. So how can you tell if it's real or not?
0: So similarly to, you know, the pawn shop expert that would look at that and say, no, those aren't the right signatures. We look at, you know, the glass and the paper and the glue and the ink and how these things go together. You know, we look at the capsule and the fill. It's all the different pieces. So there's kind of a scientific element. There is, there's a forensic element. There's also a common sense element. I mean, a lot of it is just like, well, clearly if you have a really low fill and a perfect capsule and a perfect label, where did the wine go? You know, or if you have, I mean, there is some, it's so most of the time for old and rare wines, what the counterfeiters of the past have done is they've aged the labels separate from, you know, and then assembled them on the bottle. So sometimes you'll have stains that like skip a label. Like there'll be a neck label and then a main label and then a bottom label. And it's like, you know, they defied physics where the stain comes down and then it jumps and then it keeps going. And it's just, so some of it is logic. Some of it's really amusing. You know, and then some of it is like when you can see that somebody has, you know, aged, they've put one label on top of another label and then you can see the right angles where, you know, these brown stains have occurred in an oven. So there, I mean, sometimes it's really funny. We do use a lot of microscopes to look at the ink and the way that the ink is applied on the paper. And, you know, a lot of it is having a huge database and a great team.
1: Yeah, that's absolutely fascinating that you can determine this. Are there any things that normal people can watch out for if I'm going into, you know, buying wines? How do I know if it's fake Yellowtail?
0: Yeah, you'd have to, you know, what's interesting? I think people who drink Yellowtail because they can afford to drink it, you know, on the daily are more likely to be able to spot a counterfeit based on taste. Cause if you drink Coca-Cola every day and somebody gives you a Pepsi, you're going to know. Right?
2: Yeah, sure.
0: Whereas if these guys who are drinking like 45 Mouton, you don't drink that every day. Like maybe you've had one in your life and wine changes so much through its evolution and aging and how it's aged, where it's aged, how much did it move? So that's going to be a lot harder. The best advice I can give to people is just to use merchants that are reputable, that don't have a big history of having sold counterfeit wine. A lot of the merchants that got caught tied up in the Rudy thing, they knew what they were doing. They just chose to look the other way. Unfortunately, in the world of wine, a lot of merchants like to hide behind, you know, they hide behind their own ignorance. It's willful ignorance. And if a deal is too good to be true, it is. Walk away.
2: I can totally see how that could happen though with a merchant because they may have gone in innocently and they bought this whole shipment of Yellowtail since we're using that as an example. They bought a lot of it and then somebody points out to them, this isn't real Yellowtail. And they go, I'm not throwing this out.
0: Okay. And again, I'm going to go back to the fact that it's a consumable product, you know? So if you don't know what's in that bottle, you are potentially creating a health crisis. People die in Africa. In the Far East and in Eastern Europe all the time. from counterfeit wines and spirits. People in the West don't die that often. But, you know, remember a couple of years ago when all those people died in, what was it, like Cabo, from the alcohol at one of those all-inclusive resorts? Like, it's not until people die that people care. If you had any other consumable product and you were like, well, I don't know what's in this, but I'm going to sell it to people anyway. Like, that's ridiculous. That's a health crisis.
2: Of course it is. There's a difference between endorsing something and understanding why people do it. I understand human nature well enough to know why they would do it, because they're looking out for number one.
0: Yeah, that's really scary. And the thing that's kind of scary about wine fraud at this point, about counterfeit wine, is that it does seep into legitimate supply chains. So a lot of the vendors that end up selling counterfeit wine today don't even realize that that's what they're doing. Especially with the opacity of the market. I mean, everybody is so secretive about where they get their wine from. And especially post-COVID, there are so many sommeliers who got put out of work that decided that, you know, well, I ran a wine by the glass program, so now I'm going to sell, you know, old and rare wine. Those are two totally different things. So there's a lot of unqualified people out there selling things that they have no business selling. So it's a bit of a quagmire for the common consumer, which is why we created winefraud.com to try to help people.
1: Well, we really appreciate you spending time with us, Maureen. Maureen Downey of Shea Consulting and winefraud.com, the Sherlock Holmes of wine. Thank you so much for being here on Flavor Files.
0: Thank you.
2: 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That's next on Flavor Files.
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2: We're talking all about food crime here on Flavor Files on this episode. And Tanner, a few weeks ago, we were talking condiments, and you talked about how a lot of times if you buy wasabi, it's not wasabi. It's horseradish. Is that a food crime?
1: It's not a food crime if it's labeled horseradish on the label. The problem is, you know, Maureen was talking all about these counterfeits. Your grocery store is a crime lab. It is full of fake products down all kinds of aisles. And most commonly, what's funny is when Maureen was talking about yellowtail, it really made me think about, it's easy to think people are going to forage the most expensive stuff out there, right? And that does definitely happen. But it's also easy to forage the cheapest stuff because nobody's looking and you don't know. When was the last time you tasted your olive oil? I don't mean put it on a salad. I mean put it in a cup, really thought about it, really tasted your olive oil.
2: The last time was never. I don't do that.
1: Okay. But pretty much nobody does. And this, by the way, if you get into olive oils, and I know this is one of the nerdier things I'm saying, is so fun. Just like with grapes, there's lots of different varietals. And so different ones have different tastes. They have different flavors. It's really fun. But olive oil is a huge victim in the fraud community. Because first of all, what do you think extra virgin means?
2: I thought it was more purified or something.
1: So it's the very first pressing. You get more and more oil out of olives the harder and harder you press them. But the extra virgin is the very first pressing where you're not pushing the olives very hard and the olive's going to have the best taste. But what does the taste difference mean between extra virgin and virgin or just olive oil? Do you think the average person can tell the difference?
2: Well, I certainly can't.
1: No. So the Italian mob knows that. And so they're taking second, third pressed oils and just slapping stickers on them and selling them because they can sell cheap extra virgin olive oil that is an extra virgin and people aren't going to know. So they're not going to complain. So they're not going to have any problems. And this happens exactly with also like the blending, the origins. Italian olive oil is worth a lot more than olives grown in some other place. For example, Croatia shares a border with Italy. On that border, black truffles are incredibly numerous, but black truffles of Italian origin can sell abroad for incredible sums of money. Black truffles of Croatian origin aren't worth very much. So what do you think people are doing?
2: They're moving the border.
1: They're dragging them across the border and then saying, yeah, they're from Italy. Don't you like them? And that's exactly what they're doing with olive oil. They're moving a product. It's like the equivalent of like if your iPhone, it says, you know, designed in Cupertino, California, but it's like if they brought it in, took the China sticker off and slapped the America sticker on and then just sold it to you that way. And it's happening with olive oil at an incredible amount, but it happens with lots of other products too.
2: We've had stories, especially since there's been some contention under Trump between Canada and the United States of people being more gung-ho to buy Canadian. And I think that people have been victimized by false labeling in that regard, as well. But I would like to point out here that just as we talked with Maureen, stores themselves may be victims as well. It's not like necessarily the person who runs your grocery store is cooking up fake products in the basement. I don't think they have time for that.
1: No, I certainly hope that nobody in a Kroger or a Loblaws is intentionally doing it, but that's part of how they can get away with it. Is if I sell a billion gallons of maple syrup, if I sell 10% more this year and I spread it all out, nobody's going to know, right? Mm-hmm. Or we're talking about labeling and sourcing, but there are also people that are cutting. Honey is a huge product where people are guilty of cutting the product. Honey has a flavor, but you can also recreate that flavor artificially, and you can cut honey with things like oat syrup, which is infinitely cheaper to produce, and people don't necessarily know the difference. I mean, rum is a huge source of tequila, and by that I mean a lot of tequila brands, if you actually pay attention to the way it's labeled in Mexico, you can call it tequila even if it's not 100% tequila. So it can be 51%. It can have a whole bunch of actual rum in there and then be sold into the market as tequila even though it's not 100%. So you actually have to look at the bottle and make sure it says 100% blue agave or it's not.
2: Okay, so I take it then that what you're saying is rum is cheaper to produce than tequila.
1: Yeah, rum is cheaper because sugarcane grows like crazy, whereas agave takes like 8 years to reach maturity so that you can harvest it. Now, if people are labeling things and they're not claiming it's not something, then it's not a crime. That's not really the point of what we're talking about. But honey, this happens all the time where they're substituting it with either just regular sugar or oat syrup. Seafood. Seafood is one of the biggest ones. You can read reports of it all the time where people buy cheap fish. Then what they love to do is trim it into fillets and then sell it as it's a more expensive fish. Okay. Because the number of people who can tell once it's been turned into a fillet, frozen, and put into the grocery store, people can't tell. And what's the evidence? If I come to you with a piece of white fish and say, I don't think this is snapper, I think this is tilapia, how do you know? It doesn't have fins on it. It doesn't have a face. You can't tell.
2: Well, you have to go to a lab and do a DNA test, and obviously we're not doing that. But what about truffle oil? Because I'm a little confused about the popularity of truffle products to start with.
1: Well, so truffle oil, this is a huge problem I've talked to some other restaurant people about. You can buy truffle oil that has truffle, but most truffle oil that's on the market has absolutely no truffle at all. Okay. I talk about how people use chemicals to approximate, you know, honey taste. That is a huge thing in truffles. And then the problem is people want their truffle oil to sell better, so they turn up that chemically truffle taste, which means that then people now equate truffle flavor with this tense, pungent flavor. But actual truffles from the ground have a much more mild flavor, and that's what makes them delicious and beautiful. But now we've had this issue. We put genuine truffles on a dish and people say they have no flavor. We say, no, it's because you've been guzzling down artificial flavor and you now don't know what the real one tastes like. It's same thing happens to Parmesan, by the way. Plenty of people can make Parmesan, right? How to make a Parmesan style cheese, that's not like a trade secret. However, to be Parmesan, it has to come from a certain region with certain cows and be done a certain way. But people just make fake stuff. You can make it here. You could make it in Canada. You could make Parmesan cheese in Canada. And as long as you burn the label into it, a lot of people wouldn't know the difference. Now, being a cheese forger sounds like an interesting career I didn't know that you could have as a kid.
2: I understand you wanted to test me on some of this.
1: Well, the religious question would be, you know, if you read a label, like things like, okay, truffle flavored oil. What does that mean?
2: Well, I guess now that I've listened to you and thought about it, I would look at that and go, okay, so it's not really actually truffle oil. This is something that is ginned up to taste like truffle oil.
1: Exactly. It's truffle flavored. It's not flavored with truffle. Those are very different sentences.
2: I got it.
1: Right? Or Italian style olive oil. That doesn't Italian olive oil, right? Same thing. Mm-hmm. Okay. You know Kraft Singles? Everybody puts them on burgers, right? Do you know that that is legally not cheese? It is a cheese product, which is why it's officially called Kraft Singles. But they package it like a cheese. They put it next to the cheese. They dye it orange. Kraft Singles has no reason to be orange, by the way. It's 100% dye, which is actually true of cheddar. Cheddar doesn't need to be orange. We dye it orange because people think that orange cheese tastes better. But that doesn't have anything to do with like Kraft Singles.
2: I think that happens with butter sometimes of the year as well.
1: Well, it happens with all kinds of things. People dye salmon pink. To the pinker it is, the healthier it must be or the fresher it must be. Wild. What does wild mean when it comes to fish? Wild farmed, like it was kept in a giant net in the ocean, which still grew in the ocean, but it's on. But if it's not roaming the ocean free, is it actually wild? No, they were wild when we caught them and then we raised them to get them really big. So it was wild, but when does wild come off? How about pure honey blend? You blended in honey. It's not a blend of pure honeys. You blended pure honey into whatever the hell else you made.
2: After this whole show and everything I've just heard on this show, I don't want to buy anything.
1: Well, Unfortunately, that's a consequence that you'll have to face. But with inflation the way it is, that might be the right choice.
2: I'm going to start a garden. That's what I need to do. We're available everywhere. Just look us up, Flavor Files, P-H-I-L-E-S. 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
2: All
0: From the National Newsroom of the Canadian Press, I'm John Kennedy. Ottawa is vowing to retaliate with equal measures to new U.S. tariffs on Canadian exports after talks to avoid 50% American levies failed. A last-ditch effort to reach a new trade deal didn't happen yesterday, and Prime Minister Mark Carney confirmed in a statement that further talks with the U.S. have been suspended. Carney told reporters in Ottawa that Canada can't rely on the U.S.
1: We can't control the storm that blows in from Washington. We can, however, chart a new course by building Canada strong at home and diversifying our trading relationships abroad.
0: U.S. Trade Representative Jameson Greer says Canada walked away from the table just after it made new demands, but Ottawa reversed the issue, saying the White House was making last-minute changes to the deal. Ontario Premier Doug Ford is calling on his counterparts across the country to stick together in the face of tariffs imposed by the United States government. Ford also gave Prime Minister Mark Carney credit for standing up to U.S. President Donald Trump.
3: President Trump is the type of person that would steal your lunch money the first day. He'd steal the toque off your head the second day, and the third day he'd steal your running shoes. He is not to be trusted whatsoever. We need to stay united.
0: Ford says employers, workers, and unions in Ontario's steel and auto sectors agree the U.S. government had put forth a bad deal. More evacuation orders and alerts have been issued in BC's interior due to the Pear Lake wildfire. The fire has grown to more than 1,600 square kilometers. Meanwhile, a new report from Quebec's Committee on Ethics in Science and Technology says connected cars pose privacy issues. The report says modern vehicles have become complex digital hubs that constantly track and record what you do. It identifies 12 major privacy risks, including cybersecurity, location tracking, and unfair insurance practices. It also says cameras from connected vehicles can be used to record bystanders who don't know that they're being filmed. Rebecca Waddell says she got into puzzle racing as a way to add excitement and community to her hobby. She's one of many who have jumped into the fast-growing world of competitive puzzling that started taking off after the pandemic. Waddell says she started with online events, but it's better in person.
4: I like the competitive part of it, like that you're going up against other people. I always find the in-person events are the most exciting because you get that adrenaline rush from it. Because you're in the same room, you're really pumped up and focused.
0: The Canadian Jigsaw Puzzle Association says its national competition saw almost 1,000 competitors this year, up from around 200 at the first one in 2023. This is the Canadian Press. In sports, Dylan Cease pitched 6 no-hit innings and Nathan Lucas smacked a decisive home run as the Toronto Blue Jays prevailed 4-3 over the New York Yankees today. Cease held Yankees hitters at bay until Jazz Chisholm Jr.'s single in the 7th. The Jays can win their 8th consecutive series tomorrow afternoon at Yankee Stadium. All 3 Canadian teams are in action tonight in Major League Soccer. Toronto FC visits Lionel Messi and Inter Miami, while CF Montreal hosts LA Galaxy in what could be Chilean legend Alexis Sanchez's home debut. Later, the Vancouver Whitecaps host FC Dallas at BC Place Stadium. The Hamilton Tiger Cats and Toronto Argonauts are at BMO Field tonight, but it will be a later kickoff than previously scheduled due to poor weather. Canadian quarterback Trey Ford starts for Hamilton as the Ticats look to leapfrog the Argos for second in the CFL's East Division. Toronto is undefeated at home so far this season. From the Canadian Press, I'm John Kennedy.
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11: Welcome, everyone. I'm Richard Krause. I hope you're doing well, that you're staying happy, healthy, and safe. It's a big show. Let's jump right in. Later on, we'll meet Don Levers, author of The Almost Perfect Heist, the incredible true story of the vampire safety deposit robbery. What began as background research for a crime novel evolved into a years-long investigation, leading him to police archives and forgotten news stories. That's a little bit later on. First, let's meet stand-up comedian Andrew Barr, a recovering addict who turned his struggles into powerful, hilarious material. Barr has built a reputation for fearlessly tackling tough topics like addiction, sobriety, and everyday absurdities in a way that really connects with audiences. Today we talk about his comedy special, Andrew Barr Goes Nowhere, streaming globally on YouTube in partnership with Comedy Bar Max. The premise of the special is kind of unusual. Barr ran continuously on a treadmill for 12 hours straight, covering exactly 104 kilometers. That's about the equivalent of 2.5 back-to-back marathons, and burning over 7,000 calories before immediately stepping off the machine to deliver a live hour-long stand-up comedy performance. Beyond the grueling physical challenge, the 12-hour feat carried profound personal significance, and we'll talk about that a little bit later on in this interview.
13: I'm Andrew Barr, and I'm going to run for 12 hours on a treadmill and then immediately record a comedy special.
15: How is your day?
13: Nobody in the history of the world has ever done this, probably because it's a bad idea.
15: On paper, this shouldn't work at all. I should be too tired.
16: You burn like 7,000 calories.
15: The show should suck.
13: But I'm gonna do it anyway. I want to show people the power of community. Performers are fueled by their audience. Can the energy of community revive a man who has just run 2.5 marathons?
11: Andrew Barr, join me via Zoom. Tell me a little bit about a line that you use. You say you're an old man trapped in a tiny young man's body. That's sort of the persona that you have going here. What was your early life growing up like that sort of led to that vibe and that persona?
17: I'm not sure exactly. I would say especially in my early comedy career when I was, you know, I started when I was 17 or 18 years old. I heard from a lot of people that I was kind of an old soul and that my material was sort of more mature, or that I was a bit of, ahead of my time for such a young man. Maybe I could attribute that to just spending so much time around comedians as a young man. Like, it's kind of a funny being in the arts, you know. I started performing when I was like 17 or 18, and all of a sudden you're just hanging around with like 40-year-old guys all the time, which I guess is kind of unusual in a lot of industries. So I think maybe that just kind of helped me grow up really quickly.
11: And part of that growing up really quickly was, and you talk about this, heavy drinking around, starting in around the age of 18. There was cocaine use. Was that just part and parcel of being a young guy working in clubs and being around a lot of older people?
17: Yeah, I think that happens a lot. And even some of the older people did caution me a little bit about it. But at the same time, you know, people don't want to be too much of a buzzkill, and it's hard to know exactly when to step in with people. But yeah, I think, you know, a career in the arts is can be a perilous thing for someone who's prone to addictive behavior, because it is like, you know, especially once you start to succeed, you've got a little bit of money and you're in a bar every day and you don't have anywhere to be in the morning. And you know, it's a lot of fun. After you do a show, your adrenaline is jacked up and you want to celebrate and have a few drinks. And then, you know, even if a show goes badly, you want to console yourself and have a few drinks. So there's always kind of a reason, and you're always around it. And like I said, you don't really observe the normal schedule that people do. Like, a lot of people would be like, you know, I can't have 10 drinks on a Monday. I'm going to be screwed at work tomorrow. But, you know, I could do that no problem. And I did, basically, you know, every day for a long time. And then, you know, I think things like that progress, and eventually, harder drugs come. You hear about them. They're around. And, you know, alcohol can only take you so far. Sometimes you want to keep drinking, but your body says no. It tries to make you go to bed, and that's where cocaine comes in, and lets you keep going for as long as you want, which is when things, yeah, get really dangerous.
11: And what were some of the warning signs for you and, I guess, to your friends? Because they did an intervention, right, for you. So what were some of those signs and things that they were seeing?
17: I think I was becoming, you know, sort of less reliable. And I didn't seem like the person that they had originally befriended. You know, addiction is such a tricky little disease. It kind of chips away at you very slowly. It's sort of like imperceptible little changes day to day, that you don't pick up on, but over the course of like several years can really change you. You know, so I think over time I just became kind of like less and less reliable. I certainly like looked bad. Like I looked like I was dying. I was super bloated. Like inside of my own body, warning signs for myself. Like I was starting to experience heart pain, by the age of like 27. I would get winded walking up a flight of stairs. I actually, this is the first time I'm going to admit this publicly. I got gout at 29 years old, which is crazy, crazy early to get gout. You have to treat your body so badly to achieve that. I remember it's really painful getting gout. It took me like, there's a walk-in clinic near my apartment, normally a 5-minute walk. It took me like 30 minutes to walk there. And, the guy diagnosed me with gout, which is what I thought it was. And I didn't realize how embarrassing it was until I was in the pharmacy and I had to pick up pills, and the pharmacist was like, "Oh, are these pills for?" And then he wrote gout down on a piece of paper. He wouldn't even say it out loud in front of the room. Like he was treating it like it was HIV or something. He didn't want all these people around me to know that I had gout.
11: You're listening to Andrew Barr on The Richard Krause Show. His comedy special, Andrew Barr Goes Nowhere, is streaming globally on YouTube in partnership with Comedy Barr Max. Wow. And so yeah. That is just one of the little humiliations, I guess, that come along with this whole process. And you've talked about that. You've talked about the humiliations. You've talked about rehab, which you called the Frankenhaus rehab. And then ultimately the rebuilding of some kind of sense of self for yourself. So what in the 3+ years that you've been sober, what has surprised you most about the recovery process?
17: What has surprised me most? I mean, sorry, that's a big question. I just want to take a second with it. That's okay. I think just how regular life can be without substances, I suppose. I really, in addiction, could not picture my life without drugs and alcohol. Even when I went to rehab, I agreed to go. I was kind of cornered and forced into it. I hadn't fully accepted that I was going to stop drinking yet. I knew that the cocaine was a big problem and that I had to stop that and that that was really messing with my heart. But I was like, maybe if I'm off that long enough, I can still drink. Because I couldn't picture day-to-day life without alcohol. But that's kind of what addiction is good at, right? It warps your brain and it makes it seem impossible to live without it. I guess I'm just so surprised now how normal life feels without having that, you know, substance all the time. I've just got like more hobbies now and I go to the gym, and it for sure always is still hard sometimes to stay sober, but I'm like surprised, you know, how little I do think about it now and how little of a hold that it has on me.
11: And how is it being sober affected your confidence? Do you feel more confident when you're on stage or just in a social situation?
17: I think, it affected my confidence negatively at first, but probably positively over a longer period of time. And when I first got out of rehab, I was terrified to do comedy because I had always had alcohol as a crutch when I was doing comedy. And I sort of thought that maybe the reason that I was funny was because of the alcohol, like that it gave me the confidence and sort of augmented me in a way that was interesting for people to watch. And so And it helps to connect you with people too. I think a lot of comedians are kind of strange people and we find it difficult to relate to the average person. But when you're all on the same drug, it becomes easy to relate, you know? So I would go up in front of rooms full of people and even if I felt a little nervous and I didn't know if we were kind of would have the same vibe, you know, they're holding a beer, I'm holding a beer, you know, right away. They're like, oh, okay, I think I like this guy. Look, he's drinking the same drink that I'm drinking. And it sort of gives you this, I guess, like subconscious initial, attraction to each other. So I was so scared to not have that. And it shook my confidence at first. I felt really awkward on stage and I felt like people could tell that I was sober and thought it was weird. And then I sort of managed to overcome that. I don't really know how other than through just pure practice. I just kept doing it and doing it. And then it became more and more normal. And yeah, now I would say that overall my confidence is definitely higher than it was when I was drinking. Certainly my self-esteem, is higher for sure.
11: Let's talk about the special. It's called Andrew Barr Goes Nowhere. It is the result, I would imagine, of all of those experiences that we've just been talking about, sort of brought forward and turned into your act. But, there's a very special premise around the show. So tell me about that and then we'll talk about the content of the show.
17: Sure. So what I did was I ran for 12 hours straight on a treadmill on stage at the comedy club and then immediately recorded 1 hour of stand-up comedy right after running 104 kilometers.
11: 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His comedy special, Andrew Barr Goes Nowhere, is streaming globally on YouTube in partnership with Comedy Bar Max. When we come back, we continue the conversation and we'll find out how he ran 104 kilometers and then did a comedy show which was recorded for YouTube right afterwards. Stay with me.
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11: Welcome back, everyone. I'm Richard Krause, and thanks for hanging out with me today. I appreciate it. Later on in the show, author Don Levers drops by to discuss his new true crime book, The Almost Perfect Heist, the incredible true story of the Vancouver Safety Department.

0: 12 straight hours on a treadmill covering over 100 kilometers, live streaming the whole thing to raise money for the rehab center that saved him. Then, still drenched in sweat and barely able to stand, he stepped straight onto the stage and recorded a full hour of stand-up. Andrew Barr joined me via Zoom.
1: I'm sober today, but addiction took from me what should have been my hottest decade. This one day is meant to simulate the 13 years that I spent abusing drugs. The treadmill is addiction. The audience arriving is my intervention. When I step off that treadmill, no matter how broken down I am, no matter how chafed my taint is, I am going to take in the love of the people around me and do everything in my power to turn it into something that I can be proud of.
2: I'm scared.
3: I do need a minute. I know.
0: Where did that idea come from? Like, what was the thought process behind that?
2: The idea sort of came slowly. I was around 3 years sober at the time, and I was feeling pretty locked in. The first couple years in sobriety, you're pretty worried about yourself, and now I was feeling a little bit more cozy and comfortable, and I decided I wanted to do something big to give back and give thanks for the sobriety that I have. So I wanted to raise some money for the rehab center that I went to, and I was trying to think about how to do that, and I've become very fit since I got sober. A lot of people do. I'm kind of a gym rat now, and I really like distance running. So I had this idea that it'd be fun to test myself and see if I could run for 12 hours on a treadmill, and raise some money that way. And I was trying to figure out places to do it, because, you know, not everywhere is just going to give you their venue for 14 hours. And then my good friend Gary Rideout, who owns Comedy Bar, I was talking to him, and he seemed kind of game for the idea. And I was like, well, as long as I'm on stage at a comedy club, why don't we do a show? We'll do a show right after. And this sort of metaphor started to build in my brain about how the whole day was like a metaphor for me being trapped in addiction. Like, when I'm stuck on the treadmill, that's me in addiction, right? I'm just sort of, you're stuck in one place. You can't move forward. You're doing the same thing over and over again. Maybe you're having a bit of fun at first, but it's just getting harder and harder on your body until you can't do it anymore. And you have to admit that. You have to just decide, I can't beat this machine. I have to stop. I have to get off of it. And the audience arriving at the start of the show, to me, was like an intervention. It's a group of people showing up to say, hey, please stop doing that weird thing you're doing. We're not here for that. We're here for you, you know? And then me getting off the treadmill is like a return to community. So that was, yeah, the story that I was trying to tell with the day.
0: What was the hardest part mentally or physically of that day for you?
2: The chafing. Easily the chafing. Yeah, I would say, I forgot to, when you do distance running, they have these products you can buy. It's like a stick of deodorant, but it's meant to like lubricate, and you put it in your more sensitive areas. I had a lot of things I needed to remember that day, and I remembered every single thing except to lube up at the start of the run. And I ran like the first 6 hours dry, and my God, I won't get into detail, but various sensitive parts of my body were really, really feeling it. And that for me was the worst part of the day for sure.
0: Yeah, that's the next comedy special right there.
2: Certainly I might talk about it. Yeah. That was hard.
0: There's a trailer out, and you've talked about looking beat up on stage versus the, you know, your usual kind of look. How intentional was that sort of raw aesthetic for you? And then what do you hope viewers feel while they're watching this?
2: Yeah, I figured I would look pretty beat up out there, and I was okay with it. You know, most people, when they record a special, you want to look your best. They're wearing all brand new clothes, and their hair is perfect, and, you know, everything like that. But for me, what was cool about this idea too, outside of all of the addiction stuff, is I'm really intrigued by the relationship between the audience and the performer, and the energy that we have between each other, which is sort of like a metaphor for community as well, which is a big part of sobriety. But I've always been intrigued throughout my career. Like, sometimes, you know, you'd go to a show, you're feeling sick, you know, you've got a cough, you don't want to be there, you're tired. When you get on stage, if it's a good crowd, the energy that they flood into you is healing.

0: and you don't feel sick when you're up there. You know, you feel like you can do anything. And I'm really just intrigued by that relationship and the healing properties that audiences have for a performer, especially when it's a really good crowd that's like locked in and attentive. So I was sort of curious about like the edge of that concept. Like, can a crowd be so friendly that a man forgets that he's just run 104 kilometers? I thought that was a really fun experiment to try.
1: You're listening to Andrew Barr on The Richard Kraft Show. His comedy special, Andrew Barr Goes Nowhere, is streaming globally on YouTube in partnership with Comedy Bar Max. For people who may be struggling with addiction or perhaps supporting someone who is, what do you hope that people take away from your story and from the special, Andrew Barr Goes Nowhere?
0: I think the importance of community is a big one. The crowd really did like help to will me through that show. And I think that that's a transitive thing. Like that's applicable to all parts of our life, is that community can really help to get us through things. Mm-hmm. is massive. They say a common saying in recovery is that the opposite of addiction is not sobriety, that it's community, with the core concept of that being that, you know, none of us can do it alone. So I hope, I hope people take that away from it, and just that that there's no shame in being an addict. I really try to represent being an addict in every part of my life as much as I can, even when sometimes it's not necessarily relevant, just because so many people who are struggling with addiction feel shame about it, and they don't get help because of that shame. And then they, you know, they end up trapped in it for decades and decades, and, you know, eventually it kills a lot of people when, you know, help probably would have been available to them, but they had too much shame to seek it out. And I don't want people to feel that shame.
1: What are you working on, now? Is there another special? Is it more writing? Will you be touring this show? Is there another fitness / comedy show in the works? What is it?
0: Yeah, I'm not sure yet. I'm gonna try to just enjoy the release a little bit, because it's been a lot of stress too with the production side of things. So I'm gonna give myself a little time when it comes out to just relax. And then yeah, right back to writing. I've already got some new material written. So you know, it takes a couple years or 2 to 3 years to write a full new hour of stand up, but I'm gonna start working on the next one. And yeah, if this one's well received, I do have it in my brain that next time I would like to do 24 hours on the treadmill. I want to see, I'm really curious, I want to max out my potential, you know, while I'm here. And now that I've done 12 and it was horrible, I'm like, I wonder if I could do a full day and add the hurdle of like extreme sleep deprivation onto the challenge of performing.
1: Just don't forget the lube this time.
0: Absolutely. I'll have a whole bucket this time. Yeah.
1: Well, Andrew, thank you so much. Pleasure to speak to you.
0: Pleasure to speak to you. Thank you very much for having me.
1: You've been listening to Andrew Barr on The Richard Kraft Show. His comedy special, Andrew Barr Goes Nowhere, is very funny, and it's also streaming globally on YouTube in partnership with Comedy Bar Max. Check it out. It's good stuff. Later on the show, in the next segment, Don Leavers drops by to discuss his new true crime book. It's called The Almost Perfect Heist, the incredible true story of the Vancouver safety deposit robbery. It's part true crime thriller, part investigative memoir, and it peels back the layers of a long-buried caper and asks, how close did these criminals come to pulling off the perfect crime? Don and I will discuss that in the next couple of segments. It's a great book. He's an interesting guy. And this case has confounded people for years and just might confound you too. Stay with me.
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1: Welcome back, everyone. I'm Richard Krause, and thanks for spending part of your day with me today. I appreciate it. My guest today is Dawn Levers, a Vancouver-born author who dives deep into one of Canada's most audacious and mysterious crimes in his new book, The Almost Perfect Heist, the incredible true story of the Vancouver safety deposit robbery. What began as research for a novel became a years-long investigation into a bold chapter involving seasoned criminals, an impenetrable vault, and millions in unrecovered loot. Part true crime thriller, part investigative memoir, the book explores how close the thieves came to pulling off the perfect crime and why so many questions remain decades later. Dawn Levers joined me via Zoom. Congratulations on the book.
11: Thank you very much. It's exciting to do a book with a real publisher.
1: That's right. Well, let's go back a little bit and kind of explain what that means. So you transitioned from self-publishing children's books like Ogopogo, The Misunderstood Lake Monster, which sold 30,000 copies. I mean, this is a big hit.
11: Yes.
1: You're writing adult fiction and now writing true crime investigative nonfiction. Tell me a little bit about making that change, and then what it does mean to go from self-publishing to working with a publisher.
11: I wrote a children's book back in 1985 because I used to tell my daughter's stories. I contacted a friend of mine and we decided that we would publish it. He did the artwork, I did the story, and he worked at a printing company, so we had access to a printing press. And in those days, there wasn't all the fancy gizmos that you could do. The color, it was done by hand. All the colors were done by hand in cold grays. So we published that. Then in 86, when I started working on the original story for Loot for the Taking, or for what ended up being The Almost Perfect Heist, I did my own research. Life got in the way. I owned my own business for 17, 18 years. When I retired, I built a house in Edmonton here, and then, okay, now I've got nothing to do. I'll start working on the book again. So I self-published that. Then I started working on the real story of the heist. So with the new book, the Almost Perfect Heist, I wanted to get that national distribution, which you don't get as a self-published author. So that's a long story about trying to get to going from self-publishing to working with a publisher. And I'm sorry if I've taken too long to do that.
1: Well, let's sort of get to the meat of the book then. So the book asks big questions that remain unanswered. And so without spoilers, because we want people to pick up the book, what are some of the lingering mysteries around this robbery, the missing money or maybe the people involved that still fascinate you?
11: When I was working on the original story, I had some information, and based on the newspaper clippings. So then in 2019, I went to Vancouver to interview the real people that were involved. And I heard from baggage handlers. I talked to the prosecutor on the case. And I even reached out to one of the men who was involved in the heist that was back in prison for a string, was back on trial for a string of armored car robberies in Montreal. And I finally got a letter back from him after a couple of attempts, and he said he had no self-interest in talking about this story. And I didn't want to know anybody else that might have been involved. I wanted to know, it says you did this, you flew out of town, people say that you were supposed to take a truck or load it on a truck, and is any of this true? And just to, you know, and what happened to the thermal lance that they never found the handle for? What happened to the concrete coring drill that was never found? Did you guys have any clothing that spark resistant clothing that when you were cutting through this concrete and steel that at 4,000 degrees Celsius could easily burn you? There was a set of coveralls found, but they didn't appear to be fire retardant. So no gloves were found, no welding helmets.
1: You're listening to Don Levers on The Richard Krause Show. His new book, The Almost Perfect Heist, The Incredible True Story of the Vancouver Safety Deposit Robbery, is available now wherever you buy fine books.
11: So, you know, did you guys throw them in the Fraser River somewhere?
1: Yeah.
11: Which is a speculation that the police had about that. So as I started talking to these other police officers, a lot of other questions remained. And even I even met with a prosecutor on the case who ended up being a BC Supreme Court justice. And he said, these guys didn't talk. They never, and he said, we may never know the entire story. And in December 1978, In a court, he said that, you know, we may never know the story, and he laid out what they believed had happened. And using that and the other interviews that I did, I was able to get, and looking back through the internet, finding out who these guys were and what happened to them afterwards was all a big part of it.
1: And is this the perfect heist? You know, we it's almost perfect. It's pretty close to being perfect, but tell me where you fall on that.
11: When I lived in Vancouver in 1977 when it happened, and you know, I, as you say, there's some the almost part is did they get away?
1: Yeah.
11: And you know, other major heists in England and Nice, France, and a lot of these other places, these guys are all caught. There is a number of other Canadian stories, like the gold heist in Winnipeg in 1966 by the flying bandit Ken Leachman. He was caught. They were caught within 13 days. And so this should have been, if they hadn't used suitcases and gone to the airport, they might have got away. One of the theories was they had a truck that was supposed to take their goods and go back to Montreal. Because these guys were part of the West End gang of the Montreal's Irish Mafia. And speaking of them, when I was interviewing people, they had me send them emails or send them notices that I would not use their names in anything that I wrote, even 45 years after this took place, because they were still concerned. That one guy said, "We ripped off the mafia for $1 million. They don't forget that."
9: Right.
11: Police officers I've spoken to say, "I think they've probably forgotten by now." And that was the other thing about the contacting Paul Thomas Brentwick when he said he didn't want to talk. And this one officer I spoke to, he said, "I'm surprised these guys are, you know, after this length of time, these guys would usually be thrilled to talk about it."
12: If someone had money that belonged to a rival gang, that would explain why, to this day, no one will talk about the Vancouver safety deposit vault heist.
13: To this day, they don't want to. And I found that fascinating. There's still more questions than answers on this heist, even 43 years later.
1: That last sound you heard was a little bit of a television show called A Concrete Plan, Almost Unsolved Heists. It's a true crime series on the Super Channel from Farpoint Distribution that Don was involved in, telling the story of this almost perfect heist that we've been telling you about. When we come back, we'll tell you more about the TV show and more about this wild heist. And I'll ask Don what I think is a really obvious question, but I think you might find the answer to this quite fascinating. I will ask him in the next segment if a heist like this, one that seemingly left no clues behind, is even possible today in an era where there's cameras and sensors and so much more sophisticated technology than there was in 1977. I think his answer may surprise you. So stay with me. Lots more to come with Don on the Almost Perfect Heist.
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1: Welcome back, everyone. I'm Richard Krause, and thanks for being along for the ride today. I appreciate it. My guest today is Don Levers. In his new book, The Almost Perfect Heist, Levers uncovers the astonishing true story of the 1977 Vancouver Safety Deposit Vaults robbery, one of Canada's boldest and most mysterious crimes. What began as research for a novel turned into a years-long investigation filled with career criminals and impenetrable vault, millions in stolen cash and jewels, and a trail that still runs cold decades later. Don had the chance to share this story on television on a show called A Concrete Plan, Almost Unsolved Heists. It was a true crime story series that aired on the Super Channel from Farpoint Distribution, and I asked Don how he got involved with the show. This is what he said.
11: Did a cross Canada trip, and I get a call from Farpoint Films in Winnipeg, and we're on our way back, and I stopped and I saw them. They were doing a program called Almost Unsolved Heists and asked me if I would be interested in talking about the robbery in Vancouver. Well, as we're driving along, I practically broke my neck answering yes. And the following September, I'd gone home, I checked all my research, went back. They used all my research, and we made the Almost Unsolved Heist, The Concrete Plan, which was based on the heist.
1: Let's have a listen to a little taste of A Concrete Plan, Almost Unsolved Heists.
16: A custodian opens up the vault of safety deposit boxes for the week. He sees a security company's worst nightmare.
19: At the time, it was speculated that could have been one of the world's largest heists.
22: Somehow, they get through 3 feet of reinforced concrete. After they get through this concrete, they're met with this 4-inch-thick steel wall. And they get through that, too. Right out of a Hollywood movie.
1: Don Levers joined me via Zoom. Are parts of this fictionalized?
11: In the novel, Loot for the Taking,
1: right.
11: Some of it was fictionalized. It was fictionalized characters, you and I. Four guys that were gonna, you know, were tired of playing second fiddle to everybody and they decided to, they came across it accidentally and decided that they would pull off this heist.
1: Right.
11: But it was based again on, in 1987, I got a tour of the vaults. And in 1987, there was still rubble on the floor. There was still, the deposit box doors lying on the floor and they gave me the custodian who gave me the tour gave me a couple of deposit boxes that I used as, I copied one as a business card and, I hand out and show people at book signings. It's 2.5 pounds. And they broke into a total of 1,228 deposit boxes out of, 2,500.
1: Wow.
11: And that number of deposit boxes made the police had them speculating in 1977 that it could be the world's largest heist.
1: Do you think that this heist could happen in a similar way today? I mean, there's so much more security. Has that made Almost Perfect heists even harder?
11: Funny you should mention that. In December 2025 in Germany, thieves pulled off an almost identical heist. They went through a parking garage, drilled a bigger hole in the wall with a large coring drill, and they broke into a possibly 3,000 deposit boxes. Again, left the floor knee deep in rubble, and there's in that one there, I believe there's 20 some odd police officers going through everything that is left up was left behind. It is now June. My latest check on this, they haven't been caught.
0: Wow.
11: So that is the perfect heist. And they bypassed a couple. That place had alarms that would show when it was entered, when deposit boxes were entered. In Vancouver's case, there was the Vancouver safety deposit vaults had been warned 4 months prior to the heist that they'd seen this crew in Vancouver and that were casing various places, including the vault. And they warned the vault that they didn't think their security was very good.
0: You're listening to Don Levers on The Richard Krause Show. His new book, The Almost Perfect Heist, The Incredible True Story of the Vancouver Safety Deposit Robbery, is available now wherever you buy fine books.
11: And the owners of the vault said, we got a 7-ton door, 7 inches thick, 34 inches of concrete and armor plating. Nobody's getting in here. And apparently they'd even looked into the Nice heist that had taken place in 72 and were convinced nobody could get in. And they had a price for an alarm in 1977 for $1,200. But it was also $50 a month for monitoring. And the alarm company said, well, we could have done one for $400, but it would be easily bypassed. And they turned down the alarm system. At the time, their security guards, they'd be sitting around or standing about. If they thought something was off, they'd call the police and they'd have come and have a look. That was their alarm system. So all of the, and the other thing is that it's casing out a place like that. And as you mentioned it earlier, when I did the tour of the building in 87, you're walking down the halls of this 1900s building that was beautiful and, marble wainscoting, terrazzo floors, a brass cutler mail chute in the lobby that, you know, those are from a bygone era.
0: Yeah.
11: And, so they had, whether they got in and cased the place, when they drilled and cut their way through into the vault, they missed her by probably half a foot to 12 inches and had to push a 9-foot high bank of deposit boxes forward in order to get in. Now, I'm not that big a guy, but even 20-inch hole, 34 inches deep, is a long way to crawl in and out.
0: Yeah.
11: So the one in that took place in Germany, again, it was a larger hole. And with the internet, people were there the next morning wondering about their goods.
0: Yeah.
11: In Canada, I'm not sure about in the States. I don't believe in the States either. There is no insurance from the vault companies, whether it be a bank or a private vault, for your contents. If you want to insure that, you have to put a rider on your homeowner's insurance or private insurance. I understand it was approximately a 10,000 euro insurance policy on the ones in France. So that's only 16,000 Canadian. And they figured that heist could have netted 60 million euros. So the perfect heist, at the moment, that one's it. They haven't been caught. So is it still possible? Absolutely.
0: That was Don Levers on The Richard Krause Show. His new book, The Almost Perfect Heist, The Incredible True Story of the Vancouver Safety Deposit Robbery, is available now wherever you buy fine books. A big thanks to Don for stopping by. A big thanks to Andrew Barr. Find his comedy special, Andrew Barr Goes Nowhere, streaming globally on YouTube in partnership with Comedy Bar Max. Of course, my biggest thanks, as always, goes to you for listening. I'm Richard Krause. Stay happy. Stay healthy, stay safe, stay weird, and we'll talk to you again really, really soon. We'll have lots of great guests.
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35: From the National Newsroom of the Canadian Press, I'm John Kennedy. Prime Minister Mark Carney met with his cabinet and Canadian premiers today, hours after 50% U.S. tariffs on Canadian goods went into effect. Carney told the premiers that the provinces need to keep working together after telling reporters that Canada's response to the U.S. tariffs is a focused one. He also said the U.S. introduced efforts in the last hours of negotiations to restrict Canada's ability to trade with other nations. Carney called that move a power play that became an issue of sovereignty. Manitoba's Premier Wab Kanoo says his government stands behind Canada's retaliatory tariff measures set to go into effect next month. Speaking to reporters in Winnipeg today, Kanoo was asked about whether Manitoba workers would be collateral damage in the Canada-U.S. trade war.
6: Workers in Manitoba are at the center of this. You heard from the Prime Minister today that the Americans wanted to tariff heavy vehicles, which we manufacture here. We have a steel plant in Selkirk, so I'm glad that the Prime Minister has walked away from what would have been a bad deal.
35: Kanoo says he and his fellow premiers met virtually with the Prime Minister, and there's a strong sense of unity. More evacuation orders and alerts have been put in place for properties in BC's South Cariboo region as the massive Pear Lake wildfire continues to grow. Canadian Press reporter Lisa Laporte says the Thompson-Nicola Regional District issued the order for two properties along Highway 99 west of Cache Creek.
8: There are now 81 evacuated properties in the Bonaparte Plateau and Blue Sky Country areas, while more than 1,500 others remain under alert. Meantime, evacuation orders and alerts now cover more than 100 properties in the Pavilion and Marble Lake areas.
35: The Pear Lake wildfire has grown to more than 1,600 square kilometers in BC, which remains under a state of emergency due to the fires burning across the province. Unifor and General Motors have agreed on a tentative labor contract for more than 4,600 auto workers.
9: Unifor National President Lana Payne says the agreements deliver strong increases in wages and benefits for workers at GM in Ontario. That includes the Oshawa Assembly Plant, the CAMI facility in Ingersoll, as well as operations in St. Catharines and Woodstock. Talks between Unifor and GM Canada began earlier this month after the union reached an agreement with Ford that included 3% annual pay increases and a renewal of a no-closure agreement. The GM labor contracts must still be ratified by Unifor members. The union says ratification meetings are scheduled for August 29th and 30th. Tom Mitchell, The Canadian Press.
35: This is The Canadian Press. In sports, Miu Yamoshita increased her lead and Canadian teenager Aphrodite Deng vaulted up in the leaderboard today at the CPKC Women's Open in Edmonton. Japan's Yamoshita turned a 5-under par 65 in the third round to get 19-under for the tournament and 6 shots ahead of the field. The 16-year-old Deng from Calgary shot the day's lowest round of 63 to get 10-under and is tied for 6th. Dylan Cease pitched 6 no-hit innings and Nathan Lucas hit the decisive home run in the 8th inning as the Toronto Blue Jays beat the New York Yankees 4-3. The Jays moved half a game behind third and final wildcard spot before tonight's action and can win their 8th consecutive series tomorrow afternoon at Yankee Stadium. Alex Lamontina scored twice in her Vancouver debut and the visiting Rise scored 4 times in the second half to knock off the front-running Ottawa Rapid 5-1 in Northern Super League play tonight. From the Canadian Press, I'm John Kennedy.
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17: It is back to school season and educational institutions are facing an interesting question. How can you integrate artificial intelligence while ensuring that students aren't getting brain atrophy, that they're still applying themselves and they're still learning? There's an interesting thing that just came out. Anthropic recently announced text generated by Claude, which is now going to include a hidden machine-readable watermark to catch copy and paste cheating. But our next guest says policing AI is actually the wrong way to go, that we don't really have the correct focus here. Instead, he says the real battle is changing a classroom and creating new methods to stop AI from becoming a shortcut around critical thinking. Joining us on the line, Tovey Grossman. He's a computer science professor at the University of Toronto and chief scientist at an AI startup called Axel. Good afternoon, Professor Grossman. Welcome to the show.
0: Thank you for having me.
17: How do we make sure that the kids are still thinking while they're using AI?
0: Well, what's really important, and you've mentioned it already, is that the students are deeply engaging with the material and not just using the AI for example, copying and pasting results that they're getting. So our lab actually did one of the first studies looking at how large language models and AI are used and their impact, specifically in introductory computer science courses and curriculum. And we did the study just as ChatGPT, obviously one of the most common AI tools used now, was being developed and released. And around that time, the sentiment was to ban these types of tools because it could reduce students' cognitive engagement with the material and create this over-reliance. We actually found the opposite could be true, that students who did use AI in our study did actually, in some circumstances, outperform other students who did not use AI, but the key was how they were using the tool. Mm-hmm. So if students were just prompting the system and copying and pasting into their assignments and workshop material, they would do worse in retention testing. But the students who are using the AI tools responsibly and sort of iterating, going back and forth, getting guidance from the AI, and really deeply engaging with material were actually showing some signs of improvement in learning, which leads me to believe there are actually opportunities to leverage AI in the classroom.
17: How apparent do you think it is when a student has heavily relied on using AI?
0: I think it can become very clear, especially instructors are seeing this already. And being a university professor, I see this at the university level, where students are doing very well in take-home assignments. But when it gets time to midterms and exams and the work has to be done sort of paper and pencil without the use of any computers or AI, that they do a lot worse. So that is obviously one telltale sign that they might have over-relied on AI. And of course, as you've mentioned, there's ways to detect the use of AI tools, and with Claude now watermarking some of the content, there are methods to do that detection. But I think what's important is that just detecting the use of AI is not really what we should be trying to do. It's trying to understand how the students were using AI itself. And some instructors, for example, they might permit students to use AI, but you need to submit the prompts that you use. You need to submit the conversations that you had with AI, because that actually demonstrates how the students were working with the AI. And like I said before, that could distinguish between sort of responsible use of AI, where you are using it like maybe you would leverage a TA, where you go into an office hour and get instructions and get help, but you're not being given the direct answers, versus a student who's just asking for the answer and then pasting it in without engaging with the material.
17: Yeah, and obviously the watermarking can only go so far. Do you think that that is going to become more sophisticated, where the bits that it's not catching right now, it will soon be able to catch?
0: I think, I mean, the watermarking, from my understanding of the algorithms, is quite accurate. You would be able to detect if you pasted content in that was generated from AI, but what it's not revealing is how the students were using AI. And again, right. I think just detecting the use of AI and saying you're not allowed to do it is not the right approach. The reality is students, when they join the workforce, are going to be expected to be AI literate. And I think what's really important, especially at the university level, is to teach the students to use AI responsibly and to develop curriculum and assignments that allow them to do that. And any detection should not be, did you use AI or not, but how did you use the AI? So just relying on the watermarking, I don't think is a responsible approach on the university side.
17: Big picture, when you zoom out from 1,000 feet, what can we do overall to make sure that kids are becoming sort of fluent in AI, but at the same time, they're using their brains and they know how to use it appropriately? So they're ready for the real world, where AI is part of their daily reality, but they're not overly reliant on it and they can't think for themselves.
0: Yeah, and I think that's the big question right now. So at University of Toronto, we developed a system called LearnAid. It's an AI-powered learning platform that was both developed at the University of Toronto and also incubated through Axel, a Canadian AI venture studio that I'm co-founder of. And I think introducing tools like LearnAid, where you are giving students exposure to the use of AI tools, but those tools are designed specifically to allow the students to engage with the material without revealing direct answers. So this does two things. One, it accomplishes the goal of allowing them to benefit from some of the qualities that AI does have and how it can be used to enhance their learning. But two, it starts to give them exposure of how to work with AI, how to understand how AI can be a help to their problem-solving skills, how they can it allow them to deeply engage with the material itself instead of just giving the answers. And that will set them up for the next stage of their lives, of their careers, where, again, they use AI in a way that helps them increase their performance and also helps them increase their engagement with the material instead of just replacing their own thought processes.
17: Great to hear from you today. Appreciate your vantage point in the conversation.
0: Great. Thanks for having me.
17: Toby Grossman, computer science professor at U of T and the co-founder and chief scientist at an AI startup called Axel. They're based in Toronto.
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17: Mark Sutcliffe laid out his transit platform earlier today, promising cheaper monthly adult transit passes. Now, as you know, he's the current mayor of Ottawa, and he is running for that job again. He's pledging to cut the cost of an adult transit pass by $43.50, which is pretty significant. He says he wants to make them $95 a month. To give you a sense, if you're not somebody who typically buys these transit passes, they're $138.50. So this would be, I think, kind of a big deal for people who buy them. But does everybody want to get back on the bus and the train? You can let me know. A couple other parts of his transit plan. He's promising a $10 daily price cap on transit fares. He wants to extend the transfer window on OC Transpo. And he also wants to introduce what he's calling a major employer's pass, to provide bulk transit passes to the federal government and other large employers. How do we pay for all of this? Well, a key part of this plan is uploading Ottawa's LRT, which we've heard before. It also includes immediately beginning work, he says, on securing federal and provincial commitments to start stage three of LRT to Kanata, Stittsville, and Barrhaven. And in addition, his platform is including a plan to reintroduce express routes from key locations in the east, west, and south. Good afternoon, Mark Sutcliffe.
22: Good afternoon, Christy.
17: You said today a huge part of this is uploading Ottawa's LRT. What if that doesn't happen?
22: We have a commitment from the provincial government that it's going to happen. We're going to have to work hard to make it happen. It's not a done deal. And as the person who presented this to Doug Ford, to the finance minister, to the transportation minister, as the person who convinced them to make that promise last year, as the person who signed a deal with the transportation minister in May of this year, I'm the one person who can bring this across the finish line. We need this upload. We didn't get the same deal for LRT that other cities in Ontario did. It wasn't fair to Ottawa. We didn't strike a good deal. So in Ottawa, local taxpayers have paid more than 50% of the cost of building and maintaining LRT. In Toronto, Mississauga, Brampton, Hamilton, those taxpayers, the local taxpayers, pay next to nothing. The other levels of government have paid almost 100% of the cost in those cities. So that's why we've had so little money to invest in other projects for transit. The upload will finally restore fairness for Ottawa and give us a chance to reinvest $85 million a year in more reliable transit and more affordable transit.
17: Again, though, you're counting on something that we have long heard about that hasn't materialized. Premier Doug Ford made that promise on the campaign trail in the winter of 2025. It is now August of 2026. How can you build a transit plan based on something that has not been delivered? That leaves a huge hole in our budget.
22: We have a signed agreement from the transportation minister. I signed that deal with him in May of this year to move this process forward, and we need to keep going. It's not an easy transaction. It's a $4 billion deal. The province committed to uploading the Don Valley Parkway in Toronto. It committed to uploading the 174 here in Ottawa. Though both those deals have been advancing, but they're still not across the finish line yet. So unfortunately, these things take time. There's a bit of process to them. But we have a commitment from the provincial government. We just have to bring it across the finish line. And then we'll finally have the same deal as other cities in Ontario, and we'll be able to reinvest that money in better and more reliable and more affordable transit.
17: How do you respond to some of your competition who are calling this financially reckless or saying this is not a good plan? It's not a sound plan.
22: Well, I think if you look at what it does for the residents of Ottawa, people who are currently buying transit passes will save $500 a year on their transit passes. We're going through an affordability crisis in Ottawa right now. The cost of everything is going up, food, gas, housing. We're putting $500 a year back into the pockets of our most frequent customers on OC Transpo. And we're making a smart business move, Christy, to attract people to public transit. We need to make it more appealing for people to take public transit regularly, especially at a time when more and more people are coming to work downtown. If you compare the $95 transit pass that I'm talking about to the cost of parking downtown, plus the cost of filling up your gas tank twice a week to drive back and forth to downtown Ottawa, it's very appealing. So more and more people are going to buy transit passes at this price point, and that's going to help pay for the cost.
17: But what if they don't, with all due respect, right? Because we've got the numbers here. Reducing the price tag of adult passes will cost the city $8 to $10 million. That is accounting for people putting down their car keys and getting on the bus or getting on LRT. But if they don't do that, if we do not get that forecasted ridership boost, it's $15 to $17 million a year. I know you want to create the major employer's pass. I know that public servants are back in the office 4 days a week. But there is no guarantee that people actually want to take this system. I don't blame them. They're pretty put off by the performance. What if you're wrong and the ridership does not go up as expected? Where does the money come from?
22: The money comes from the upload. We're getting $85 million a year.
17: But there's two things here that haven't happened. We've got a pattern of falling short on ridership projections in this city. We've had a deficit at OC Transport. Like, you know, we had $9.8 million below the budget in the first quarter of this year because of lower than budgeted ridership. So this is a problem where we've had ridership projections that haven't added up. How can we count on that?
22: Let's take a step back and look at everything we've been through with OC Transpo. And again, I want to come back to the fact that in 2022, I was not planning to run for office. That wasn't in my life plans. That wasn't my dream. I was very, very frustrated with the state of OC Transpo at that time. And remember what we were going through at that time. The light rail wasn't working. We were the subject of a scathing public inquiry. It was very frustrating. And I was someone, when I worked here at CFRA, I used public transit all the time, regularly. 4 or 5 times a week, I would use public transit. I was frustrated, just like our residents are frustrated. That's one of the reasons why I ran for mayor. So we have to continue to improve the service, and we have to continue to make it more affordable for our residents. We have made progress. Bus service is more reliable than it was 4 years ago. The trains are more reliable than they were 4 years ago. We've opened up 2 new light rail lines.
17: LRT today experienced more service disruptions,
22: sure,
17: and that is for the second time in less than a week.
22: Yeah.
17: Do you think that transit is more reliable now?
22: Statistically, it is more reliable. And we opened up 2 new light rail lines, lines 2 and 4, both of which are running extremely well. We followed the recommendations of the public inquiry. We did our job properly. We got those 2 lines open. We're about to open the Eastern Extension in the coming months out to Trim Road.
17: Right, but you also
22: more
17: cut
22: and
17: bus
22: more
17: service
22: people
17: as part of New Ways to Bus, which was a cost-cutting exercise. So during your time as mayor, as you say, you've had 4 years to improve transit. I know you inherited what was a mess of a system. So I hear you on that, but you have cut bus service. LRT has continued to have reliability issues, and you have raised fares. So when you say you're going to fix OC Transpo, why should voters believe you?
22: Look at what's happened in the last 4 years. By the way, we froze fares for 2023, and then we increased them incrementally since then. But if you look at the statistics on bus reliability for the last year, it's much better than it was in 2022. It's higher than it was going back to 2019. So buses are getting better. We bought 500 new buses during this term of council. So I know riders are frustrated. I'm still frustrated. It's still not good enough. It's still not where I want it to be, Christy. But we've purchased 500 new vehicles this term, and these electric vehicles that we've put on the road are much more reliable than the diesel, the aging diesel buses we had before. That's one of the reasons we had to reduce the number of routes and reduce frequency in some areas, because the buses were breaking down too often. Now we're replacing those buses with the brand new vehicles we purchased. I want to purchase

0: this job. Like, you've been in my seat behind this microphone where you're getting calls and live texters. The feedback that I get from them is that it's still not good enough because they are in situations every day where the bus is the only option and it's not getting them to work on time. So with all due respect, I mean, like, we may see some improvements in the data, but if your bus is chronically late or it's a ghost bus, then that doesn't actually get you to where you need to be. It's a
1: I totally agree. It needs to be better. That's why we need, that's why we're buying more buses. We bought 500 buses this term of council. We haven't received them all yet. We're putting more and more electric buses on the road every day. I want to buy 200 more in the next term of council. Mm-hmm. We need more reliable service, but we also need to make it more affordable. We need to reward our best customers by making transit more affordable. We're dropping the price of a transit pass by $43.50 a month. That's a significant savings over what people are paying now. We're rolling back the clock on transit passes to 17 years ago of what the prices were.
0: And why not do it before? Because, you know, as you say, you did increase fares on OC Transpo. And in the past, you yourself personally have voted against freezing fares. So why drop them now and not before?
1: We did freeze fares in 2023.
0: But
1: so we've done that before.
0: Them. You're dropping them now.
1: Because in the past, we had to choose between investing in more reliable service or making transit more affordable. And now with the upload, we can do both. We have the resources.
0: The upload we don't have yet.
1: Well, the upload we're going to have. I mean, this is everything about the next term of council. Anything that anybody is promising about what they're going to do, there's people out there promising a buck a ride. There's people out there making other commitments. It's all based on future budgets that don't exist yet. So I'm making a commitment to the people of Ottawa. I am as frustrated as they are about public transit. I'm making a commitment to the people of Ottawa that I'm going to complete the upload. I'm going to hold Doug Ford and his team to their promise to upload LRT. I'm going to get that deal done, and then I'm going to take the money from that, and I'm going to reinvest it in more affordable transit and more reliable transit.
0: Okay.
1: That's what we're going to do.
0: I'd love to move on here for a second, Mayor, if that's okay with you, because you showed up early, and I really appreciate that. If we can just keep going on a couple more questions.
1: Sure.
0: You have time?
1: Yeah.
0: Fantastic. Okay. So, you know, people that are tuned in right now are dealing with flood damage. It has been an insane couple of weeks here. Ottawa has been rocked by three severe storms in the last 6 weeks. And there are some West End residents that have flooded three times. What is your plan to fix infrastructure so that this stops happening?
1: We have already asked the city staff to do a complete review of what caused the flooding in the areas that were most affected on July the 1st and in the events that have taken place since then. They're going to come back with a series of recommendations, and I've committed to the residents of those neighborhoods. We will do whatever it takes to fix the infrastructure so that their homes are not flooded in the future. The infrastructure that's there in some parts of the city predates amalgamation. It's not the same in every part of the city. There are different reasons why flooding occurs. You know, as you know, Christy, on July the 1st, 7,000 homes in our city were flooded. It's not the same reason why every single home was flooded. So we need a comprehensive assessment of what happened in each specific neighborhood that was affected by that storm. But I've committed to the people of Ottawa that whatever it takes to improve our infrastructure, we will do it.
0: But we do know, as a matter of fact, that in some neighborhoods, not all, there is infrastructure that is aging. These neighborhoods are from the 1950s, 1960s, 1970s. Can the city of Ottawa afford to fix those aging sewers, that infrastructure? Or should we expect that some neighborhoods are just going to be kind of like sitting ducks waiting for floods every single summer?
1: We have to do it. That's why I've said we're going to do the complete review.
0: Replace the sewers and make them bigger?
1: If we have to, or whatever the method is to prevent flooding of homes in the future.
0: Okay.
1: In some cases, it might be making the pipes bigger. In some cases, it might be other solutions. I'm not going to guess what the solutions are. I'm going to rely on the engineers at the City of Ottawa who are going to do a complete assessment. But whatever it takes to prevent these events from happening in the future, we'll make the investments required to do it.
0: The reason I'm talking about bigger sewers is obviously this is way above my pay grade. I had a professor of engineering on the show on Friday who studies Ottawa's stormwater and sewer management, and he told me, it is that we just have so much water falling sometimes we have nowhere for it to go because the sewers in some of these neighborhoods are just way too small and they're way too old. So if we're talking about replacing the sewers and making them bigger, how do you pay for it? Would you support a levy?
1: We will do whatever we need to do to make sure that we're preventing flooding. Let's talk more broadly about infrastructure in our city, because we have a lot of infrastructure.

0: infrastructure demands, and we have a lot of investments that we need to make. In this term of council, we've increased infrastructure spending by 40% over the previous term of council. We need to increase it even more in the next term of council. And I'll look at whatever options are necessary. We have a plan to get us through the next 3 years to boost infrastructure spending in the next couple of budgets. But for after that, we're going to have to make some serious investments,
1: yeah,
0: and we'll look at whatever
1: on
0: options are on the
1: though,
0: table.
1: On sewer specifically, because that is such a pressing issue right now, is that something where you would support a levy?
0: Well, I don't know what the mechanism is going to be. We don't know what it's going to cost. We don't know what the solutions are, but I'm making a commitment that we're going to get it done. So we'll find a way to pay for it, but we're going to get it done, and we'll protect these homes in the future from this kind of flooding event.
1: The one thing I'm wondering when it comes to flooding is, have you petitioned the premier personally, like behind the scenes, to say these hard-hit neighborhoods like Crystal Beach, places that have been left off the disaster relief map, have you asked them to put those places on the map, and have you received assurances that that's going to happen?
0: I've spoken to the premier multiple times. I've spoken to the provincial government multiple times about this. They have criteria for this DREO program, Disaster Relief Assistance for Ontarians. I don't agree with that criteria. I don't think there should be a distinction based on how the water comes into your home, whether it comes up through the drain in your house or it comes in through the window. I don't agree with that. I think we've seen in the past some of the payouts through the DREO program have been very, very small in other cities in Ontario. And so I have said over and over again, that program needs to be expanded. We need to do a lot. You know, we need to fix our infrastructure at the city of Ottawa, but at the federal and provincial levels, there needs to be more funding going forward to support disaster relief when these events happen, because the funding programs that are in place right now are not enough. And I've indicated that to the provincial government. And I think they need to be increased, because we're going to see this happen more and more often. And the programs right now are not sufficient, and nobody cares how the water comes into their home. They just want their government to help them in that situation.
1: Well, this is why I ask about the sewers, right? Because we hear from people, not just in Bay Ward, not just in College Ward, but even in River Ward, which I think doesn't get talked about as much, where their streets are turning into lakes every time we get intense rainfall. I just got some pictures from a listener in River Ward, and on Monday of last week and Wednesday of last week, it was absolutely brutal. It looks like you could have gone for a swim in the middle of the street.
0: Yeah, that's not, you know, I think we need to underscore there have been some historic rainfalls this summer in Ottawa. It is very unusual. I've talked to a number of people who have lived in their homes for 50 years. This is the first time there's ever been flooding. So it was at a threshold that we've never seen before. But we know these events are going to happen more often going forward. That's why we need to be ready at the city of Ottawa. But I think going forward, there's a lot of other work that has to be done. We need to talk about insurance going forward. We don't want to end up in a situation, Christy, where families are saying, you know, this is the situation in Florida right now. People can't afford hurricane insurance. It's gotten too expensive. So they take the risk themselves, and then a hurricane strikes and they can't afford to repair their own homes. We don't want that to happen with flood insurance in Ottawa, where it gets so expensive that people can't afford it and then they're left exposed. So we need to tackle that issue. That's a federal and provincial issue that needs to be tackled. The federal and provincial governments need to have stronger disaster relief programs and more robust disaster relief programs, because this DREO program is not going to be enough, and we're going to see these events happen more in the future. We need to be ready.
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1: Yesterday we heard from the current mayor of Ottawa, who is running again, the incumbent Mark Sutcliffe, and we talked extensively about his transit plans and how he wants to repair OC Transpo. And I would say the erosion of public trust in terms of our city's transit agency. Today we continue our coverage with another mayoral candidate, Jeff Leeper. He's currently the city councillor for Kitchissippi Ward, but he's also running for mayor, and he put out his transit plan 2 weeks ago. In it, he promises to undo OC Transpo bus route cuts, to introduce a transit service guarantee by setting clear standards for reliable performance, to expand dedicated bus lanes, and to also restore the citizen seat on transit committee to give riders more say in decision making. And he's called into the show to talk about it. Good afternoon.
12: Good afternoon, Christy. How are you doing?
1: Not too bad. Let's get straight down to it. Other candidates are promising to drop fares on OC Transpo. You were not. Why is that?
12: Yeah, I've been clear since, I think, the beginning of the campaign that the service has got to be one that people want to take before we contemplate reducing fares. Reducing fares is simply going to take revenue out of the system, and it's not going to result in the ridership bump as long as buses continue to be as late and canceled as they are, as long as we continue to have our LRT issues. So I think we really have to focus on reliability and providing a great service before we can take a look at reducing fares.
1: You've committed to keeping fares on OC Transpo, you said, as low as possible, but I need to be more specific than that. How low are we talking, and can you define what you mean by that?
12: Yeah, so we have a transit long-range plan that calls for 2.5% annual increases. Those are, you know, roughly in line with inflation, which is where I'd like to keep the fares for the time being, until such time as the service is really booming and we're in a better financial position and we can begin to take a look at freezing or reducing fares in order to start addressing the affordability question.
1: So capping at 2.5% increases. At the same time, though, you want to reverse the cuts that have been made through the New Ways to Bus campaign. Over 100 bus routes were impacted and changed. That's a pretty big promise. That would cost about $10 million. How do you pay for that?
12: Yeah, so it would cost roughly $10 million, unadjusted for inflation, obviously, Christy. And in the context of our large budget, keep in mind the money to keep the buses going. We spend about $920 million a year on that. The $10 million cost is very reasonable. I'm open, if we need to some very modest, in this case, tax increases to cover that. But I don't think we're going to have to go there. $10 million a year is not a lot to find in the budget the size of Ottawa's and in a transit budget the size of OC Transpo's.
1: How far are you willing to increase taxes to pay for it?
12: So in the very first budget that we have, it's going to look a lot like the previous budgets in terms of tax increases. And then what I want to focus on is not a tax cap. I know every journalist wants to nail down a number, but
1: I think a lot of property tax owners or property taxpayers also want to nail down a number.
12: Of course. And what we need to do is we need to, no one likes paying more taxes. But if people understand what increased taxes are going to go toward, I think that they would be more amenable. We have to fix the budget process before we can talk about increasing taxes. We have to let people know, if your taxes are going to go up by X amount, what exactly are you going to get for that? Is it infrastructure renewal? Is it better OC Transpo service? Is it enhanced city services? We can't really think about raising taxes much beyond what we've been doing historically without having that very explicit conversation with residents.
1: I get that you don't want to be pushed into a corner in terms of property tax increases, but at the same time, I'm sure you can understand that people that are tuned in are worried about that, that even if they own a house, even if they live a pretty good life in the city of Ottawa, they're hearing your promises of more transit service and the fact that you are criticizing existing services being underfunded, and they're wondering, what is that going to cost me? Surely you've calculated what that requires.
12: So we first have to get the buy-in from residents for tax increases, and we have to be able to talk to them about the services that they want enhanced. You know, that $10 million adjustment in the OC Transpo budget in order to be able to restore the bus routes that people count on. Because right now, people are talking to me about the much longer walk, the significant significant constraint on their travel that's posed when they can only take the bus that they want to take every hour instead of every half hour, or every half hour instead of every 15 minutes. You know, people are experiencing a diminished quality of life because the transit service isn't working and it's costing them more. Can you imagine for a student who's a retail worker how much it's costing them when they can't count on their bus and so they need to take an Uber, right? Affordability is more than just a tax number. Affordability goes right across city services and how much we charge for those. I am open, if we have permission and buy-in from the residents of Ottawa, for modest and affordable tax increases. But
1: should voters be prepared for the possibility of an increase above 5%?
12: I don't think so. That is something that we can take a look at in probably the second year of the budget to see whether or not we would have their buy-in. That is obviously a very large number compared to what we've been doing historically.
1: But you're not willing to ballpark it right now.
12: No, it's we need to have an honest and transparent conversation with residents about the services that they're going to get if we increase taxes beyond what we've been doing historically. No one likes to pay more taxes. But, you know, we saw a really interesting situation a couple of years ago under Mayor Watson when instead of doing his normal 2% tax increase, he told people, you know what, this year we're going to go for 3%. Instead. So, you know, adding one third more to the tax increase burden. But he told them, and we told them as a council, if we have your buy-in to do this, we're going to resurface the following list of roads. And we did. That list was published and the roads got resurfaced. And, you know, that experienced very little pushback. If we're honest with people, which means beginning the budget process much, much earlier in the year, we'll get a good idea from people what kinds of taxes they're willing to pay in order to get what kinds of services that they want.
1: Back to the New Ways to Bus campaign, you talked about reversing the different routes here that were cut. How quickly would you be able to restore that service? What sort of a timeline are you envisioning or promising here?
12: Yeah, so the first budget that would make the adjustment would be passed sometime in January. You know, you're probably looking at something like the third quarter of next year by the time they're able to book the drivers in.
1: Yeah. When you talk about the transit system right now and improving it, where do you think that we are in August of 2026? How would you characterize the health of OC Transpo?
12: You know, it's not me who needs to characterize it here. It's the riders who are talking to me and have been talking to me for years. They don't believe they can count on the bus to come when it's supposed to. They don't know if the bus is going to come at all. Several years into this term of council, we are still getting notes from, you know, those students who have to give up on the bus and they take an Uber. We hear about people in my neighborhood who give up on the bus and they walk. You know, we are not providing a reliable transit service.
1: What do you think about the current leadership at OC Transpo? Do you have confidence in it?
12: Good question. I had the opportunity to do a ride-along with Rick Leary, who is the new general manager at OC Transpo. He was impressive to me. I believe that he is more than just talk. I believe that he will follow through on any commitments that he makes to us. I also believe, though, that City Council has a really important role to play to make sure that senior management, in whom I am impressed, and I believe that they are very qualified professionals who could provide a top-notch bus service if council gives them the resources. I don't believe that the senior management of OC Transpo like cutting things like LRT frequency, that they like cutting 70,000 hours out of the transit budget. I think that they would prefer to be offering a great service that they can take pride in, but it's up to City Council to ensure that they have the resources to do that. And, you know, when I take a look at some of Sutcliffe's cuts, reducing the frequency on the LRT during the day saved us, I think, $1.6 million. New Ways to Bus is $10 million. These are relatively small numbers in the context of a $920 billion transit budget, a $5.1 billion city budget. Mm. It's shocking to me that we've gone down this path.
1: Well, is it shocking to you? Because you've been on city council for 12 years, so you were around that table as decisions about transit were made.
12: Absolutely. You know, I've brought the motions on things like LRT frequency. I have voted against budgets with which I've disagreed under both Watson and Sutcliffe time and time again.
1: How much responsibility do you personally accept for the state of OC Transpo, given that you're somebody who's a veteran city council, you know, councillor, I should say. And again, I understand there were different points where you would push back against what was moving through. But at the end of the day, you were also an elected member of council that made these decisions.
12: Yeah, for sure. And there is lots of blame to go around. I've been doing what I can from one councillor's seat, one vote among 25. And, you know, I think that I have been pushing really hard for the transit service and for the other city services that Ottawa residents expect and deserve. But there is only so much that one can do from one council seat.
1: Do you take accountability for the fact that you were part of the decision-making structure, though?
12: That's a good question. I believe that I have done the appropriate things at the appropriate times to try to put us on a different course. Council has not always voted with me, but I have done what I believe I needed to do to try to get the kind of city services and the kind of transit services that residents tell me they want and frankly that they deserve.
1: Chatting right now with a current city councillor, Jeff Leeper, who represents Kitchissippi Ward, but who is running for mayor. One of the other parts here I wanted to get to was the promise to expand dedicated bus lanes. Where do you want to expand them and where does that room come from?
12: Yeah, so we have a transportation master plan that speaks to bus lane projects, like really significant segregated bus lane projects on roads like Brian Colborne, on Carling, on Baseline, elsewhere throughout the city. There is, I think, and I think the mayor has hinted at some of this as well, there is the potential to accelerate those if we don't have to wait for the development charges to come in. You know, I take a look at something like the Baseline BRT, a really important route. Every time I'm on Baseline on the 88, that bus is jammed. It seems not to matter what time of day it is. A lot of people are trying to move around, get to Algonquin, get to the West End on that route, and it's taking them far too long because they are trapped in congestion. Putting bus rapid transit on Baseline, I think that one is estimated at roughly a $530 million project. We have gone ahead and we have determined to build Lansdowne 2.0, which is a $414 million project, largely without blinking an eye. I believe that the city can and should do more to accelerate these bus rapid transits. There is also smaller measures. I've been successful at getting some transit priority measures that will be put in here in Kitchissippi Ward along that very congested Richmond-Wellington-Somerset. I know you've been on the 11 before and you know what it's like trying to get down there virtually any time of day. The entire budget for measures that do things like put in bus advance signals, bus advance lanes, is $11.8 million. It's a tiny amount. I think that we can make a difference in terms of accelerating how quickly those go out with very modest increases to their budget.
1: Whether we're talking about Baseline or somewhere else, when the topic of dedicated bus lanes is raised, there are obviously drivers and folks that are tuned in right now that are thinking, oh my gosh, what is this going to do to my drive? And is it going to disrupt local traffic? Would any of these dedicated bus lanes that you're envisioning as part of your transit plan require taking away an existing lane from cars? And how are you prepared to deal with the traffic congestion from people that are driving as a result of that?
12: Yeah, I think in many instances, like on Baseline, they're looking at using the very extensive city right-of-way and taking up more of that for things like center bus lanes so that you're not removing a lot of vehicle capacity from there. One of the things that, though, I would ask people to consider is, you know, I've been driving all over the city for months now as I visit the various different parts of Ottawa, and the congestion is wild. right? And it's all times of day. It's not just the peak hours. It's taking people far too long to get to their jobs, to their appointments, to school when they're driving. And part of that is because we have let our transit system fall into such a poor choice for residents. There are thousands of people who probably would not be in front of you in their car if we had a transit system that worked. We're going to grow by, 400,000 people over the course of the next 25 years. We don't have, in the existing parts of the city, the places to put new car lanes. We don't have the places to put all those cars if everybody drives. We have to have a transit system that functions and is an attractive option for people. That is how long term we're going to make sure that our kids are around to move the, our kids are able to move around the city without getting choked up in traffic.
1: I know for the individual rider, whether it's on the train or the bus, the measure of success is whether or not the bus shows up or if the train is running. Just this week, we had more disruptions on Ottawa's LRT for the second time. But how do you measure it system-wide? As somebody who wants to be the mayor, who's running for that position, how are you personally going to measure the success to prove to voters, look, okay, this is what I've done, and this is how we've accomplished it. This is how we've made it better.
12: Yeah, and we're really fortunate, and I'm sorry for a bit of a diversion on this one, but you may be familiar with a group, and I hope you have them on the show at some point, Better Transit Ottawa. They are a bunch of people who are skimming publicly accessible data about our bus services performance. And they're one of the things that they've been really helpful with in this term of council is when OC Transpo is giving us data that says, look, our cancellation rate is going down, our on-time performance is going up. We're getting really big picture stuff on that, right? And there are certain buses that I expect to be on time and not canceled 100% of the time, the Milk Run that may go through one of our suburbs, for example, and doesn't face much congestion. What this group has been able to do is demonstrate to Transit Commission and demonstrate to OC Transpo that at certain times of day, bus cancellations can be in the double digits in terms of percentage. So working with a much better data set that allows us to slice and dice and get a much better idea of what's actually happening out there will give me, and more importantly, it will give residents the data they need to hold me accountable for a promise to increase reliability.
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1: Dozens of homes in Greeley were evacuated last night after a crash involving a propane tanker truck. Welcome back to the show. This is Ottawa Now. I'm Christy Cameron. Ottawa police say that this happened just before 7 o'clock at night. It was on Parkway Road. This truck that was carrying approximately 7,000 liters of liquefied propane rolled over onto its side, and then there was a leak. As a result, people that live nearby, near Parkway Road and Cedar Lane, had to get out. And they had to leave home for several hours. Then a hazmat crew was called in to mitigate the leak. Thankfully, paramedics say no one was injured in the collision. But my next guest, Tricia Presley, had a front row seat because she actually dialed 911. She lives nearby, and she was one of the first people at the scene. Good afternoon. Thank you so much for coming on the show.
15: Hi, Christy. Thank you for having me.
1: First of all, how are you doing today?
15: I'm good. I'm a bit tired, obviously, but I'm good. I'm just very thankful that the situation ended the way it did. Yeah.
1: How close to the crash do you live?
15: Well, basically right next door to it. So
1: holy heck.
15: Yeah. So the driveway, my ditch is where the truck veered off. So my front driveway is full of grass that's all ripped up, and then it must have hit my neighbor's driveway and then flipped over.
1: So let's go back to about 10 minutes before. You were at home last night. I understand you were sitting in the backyard. Tell us from your vantage point what happened.
15: Yeah, so my daughter and I had just finished dinner. My son went inside. We were just hanging out in the back, and we heard some trucks going by, which is not uncommon. You hear rattling trucks. We get dump trucks and things in the area. So that's not uncommon. But then shortly, like seconds after, just a great big bang. So we both knew right then and there that that wasn't good. So we ran in. I grabbed my phone and ran out front. And when I looked down the street, I saw the flipped over truck. So I ran towards it. I could see the driver standing inside. I yelled to him, asked if he was okay, if he had any injuries, if he was bleeding. He said he was fine, no injuries, no blood, and I called 911.
1: What was going through your head?
15: Well, yeah, at first I just went into sort of first aid mode. I am a first aider. So I just kind of took that on and made sure that the driver was safe. And then I just started with the details into the 911 call, giving all the information. At that point, our fantastic volunteer firefighters were on scene, I'd say, within 3 to 5 minutes. Some sped by to go down to get to the trucks, and then a couple stayed on site, and they broke open the windshield and got him out.
1: And when you say you're a first aider, do you mean that you have training in first aid, or have you worked in emergency services before?
15: Oh, gosh, no, not like that.
1: So this is your first aid training kicking in.
15: Yeah. So I'm an early childhood educator. So I've been taking first aid and CPR my entire career. So I walked into the scene, made sure it was safe for myself, made sure that it was safe for my daughter as she approached, and we checked it out. And then I called 911, and my daughter started just telling traffic to stay back. And then, as I said, the firefighters were on scene within minutes.
1: Well, it sounds like that training paid off.
15: It did. Yeah, it did. It did. I was very thankful for that. I will say, though, it's scary. It's very scary because after finding out what type of truck it was, that was a bit nerve-wracking.
1: And your house was right there. You heard hissing from the tank. You live right there. That is really alarming. How do you feel about knowing that now?
15: Yeah. So when I did hear the hissing, I was on the phone with 911 and I relayed that to dispatch. And the driver actually said he didn't think it was leaking because we would smell it. And we did not smell anything at the time. But, you know, it's a propane truck and it's hissing and it's on its side. So I wasn't making any of those calls. I was like, let's just get out. So we moved back as far as we could. And then we were shortly thereafter told to leave. To grab our stuff and get going.
1: If you're just tuning in right now, that is the voice of Tricia Presley. She lives in Greeley, and her house is right near where this tanker crashed last night. It was a crash involving a propane tanker truck. It happened just before 7 o'clock on Parkway Road. It rolled onto its side, and we know now there was a leak, and we know now, Tricia, that a hazmat crew got called in to try and clean it up to mitigate the leak. How much of that did you see?
15: Actually, I didn't see too much of that because they got us out pretty quick. I did return later on. The city provided a bus to residents to come back to the area, and we were all escorted with police to our residences. Now, because I am where I am at, I'm hot zone. So I had a nice personal escort by two wonderful Kanata firefighters. They took me and my Chihuahua around the back area, and I was able to go in, and I saw a lot of at that point, all of the emergency vehicles right in front of my house were just lined up. The street was just lit up like Times Square. It was crazy how many vehicles were on that road.
1: After people had to leave their homes, the evacuated Greeley residents were going to the community center, but because you have pets, I understand you couldn't stay there overnight.
15: Well, we could. We were inside. They certainly welcomed us inside the community center with our pets. They gave the pets There were mats put out on the floor for them and bowls of water out for them. So none of our pets were kicked out from there.
1: Oh, well, that's good. But you ended up staying in a truck.
15: Yeah, I just stayed in the back of my SUV with my dogs. So I didn't want to go. They did offer me, the city did call and offer me a spot at Algonquin College. I'm assuming maybe it would have been the dorms or something. But because they weren't going to accept my dogs, I didn't bother going. And at that point, it was 1 o'clock in the morning. And I was using the bathroom. The community center was open. There was plenty of people around. Others were sleeping in their cars as well. So we just kind of banded together as a community and got through it.
1: You must have been bone tired. What was that experience like being out that late, just waiting to go home?
15: Yeah, it was very tiring. So I'm looking forward to a nap this afternoon here at some point. Fortunately, I didn't have to work today. But I've been doing a lot of talking to the media. So that's been keeping me up.
1: What time did you get in the door last night, or I should say this morning?
15: I think it was 4 a.m. when I finally came home. I think they lifted it around 3:30, and I was one of the last residents that were allowed to come in, obviously, because of where I was located. So it was about 4 a.m.
1: What a scary thing for you and your family to go through. How was everyone else doing?
15: They're good. Yeah, they're good. My children went off. They have friends and other people that they went to stay at. They had commitments this morning, so I knew that they had to get that. So when they packed their bags, they knew they were going to go in separate places. But it's scary, especially, like I said, knowing what type of transport that was and what damage could have possibly been caused to our community. It would have been horrible. So I'm really happy that it didn't turn out that way.
1: Tricia Presley, who lives in Greeley, her house is near where the tanker crashed. She called 911 last night.
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21: National Newsroom of the Canadian Press, I'm John Kennedy. Prime Minister Mark Carney says Canada will impose dollar-for-dollar retaliatory tariffs on U.S. goods starting September 8th. He says Canada walked away from what he called a bad deal after the U.S. introduced new 50% tariffs on $28 billion of Canadian imports. Carney says last-minute proposed items included restrictions on Canada's ability to make trade deals with other countries. Ontario Premier Doug Ford says Carney made the right call, urging all provinces to stand together as Canada responds to what he calls economic coercion from U.S. President Donald Trump. Several premiers across Canada showed a united front on Saturday after waking up to find out the country is in a trade war with the United States once again. Manitoba Premier Wab Kanoo says all Canadians are united in the pride felt for the country and in the disappointment felt towards U.S. President Donald Trump and his administration.
22: Donald Trump has certainly changed the world, but he hasn't changed us. And we also know that Donald Trump won't be there forever. So let's continue extending that hand of friendship to the American people, and hopefully they will have Donald Trump and his folks see the door very quickly. and we could get back to better times with our neighbors to the south.
21: Canoe says history will not be kind to Trump, so Canada should never make efforts to appease him. Wildfires in British Columbia have left some residents mourning their lost homes while desperately searching for pets that disappeared during hurried evacuations. Summerland resident Robin Gibbs says the Bald Range wildfire destroyed his home, but the loss of his 4-year-old St. Bernard, Boris, has been harder on the family. Meanwhile, the Pear Lake wildfire has grown to more than 1,600 square kilometers, with new evacuation orders and alerts issued as officials warn of strong winds and dry lightning. Canada is expanding its NATO mission to Latvia as drone incursions and other threats raise tensions along the country's borders with Russia and Belarus. Canadian Colonel David Brassard says Canadian troops will be increasingly deployed to strategic locations, but Canadian and Latvian officials say the mission is designed to deter aggression, with troops prepared to respond should Russia attack a NATO member. K-pop sensation BTS are in Toronto for 2 sold-out shows this weekend. Fans began flocking to Rogers Stadium as early as 3 p.m. today. Mai Shimla wore a sailor hat from the band's 2026 Swim video, and she says she loves how authentic the members of BTS are through their music and personalities.
0: They have such good music, and I love how funny and real they are, and they're not afraid to like be themselves and say the truth, and I appreciate that a lot.
21: Saturday's concert was delayed due to heavy rain and thunderstorms, and Rogers Stadium says it's monitoring the conditions. This is the Canadian Press. In sports, Miu Yamoshita increased her lead, and Canadian teenager Aphrodite Deng vaulted up in the leaderboard today at the CPKC Women's Open in Edmonton. Japan's Yamoshita turned a 5-under par 65 in the third round to get 19-under for the tournament and 6 shots ahead of the field. The 16-year-old Deng from Calgary shot the day's lowest round of 63 to get 10-under and is tied for 6th. Dylan Cease pitched 6 no-hit innings, and Nathan Lucas hit the decisive home run in the 8th inning as the Toronto Blue Jays beat the New York Yankees 4-3. The Jays moved half a game behind third and final wildcard spot before tonight's action and can win their 8th consecutive series tomorrow afternoon at Yankee Stadium. Alex Lamontagne scored twice in her Vancouver debut, and the visiting Rise scored 4 times in the second half to knock off the front-running Ottawa Rapid 5-1 in Northern Super League play tonight. From the Canadian Press, I'm John Kennedy.
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3: Hi, I'm Christopher Ward.
16: And I'm Tom Jokin.
3: And this is Famous Lost Words. We have the keys to one of the most extensive interview archives in music history. Now, these are interviews that, for the most part, have aired only once, and some parts have never been heard at all.
16: Well, you know this, Christopher. Sometimes you record these interviews, and you only have a short time to air a couple of minutes of them. Sometimes just a clip, a sound bite.
3: Right.
16: And sometimes a great conversation, which is what you and I hope for when we interview someone. The conversational aspect of it, or the memorable quote, those things get missed. And that's where we come in. So sometimes we'll play you highlights from superstar interviews, and sometimes it's people that are long-forgotten one-hit wonders.
3: So what's on tap for today?
16: Well, we've got an incredible interview that you did with the Bee Gees. What year was that, Christopher?
3: 1989.
16: Okay, and we've also got an early career interview with John Mellencamp. Of course, back then he was known as Johnny Cougar.
3: Right.
16: Lots of good stuff here. Lots of John Cougar, typical Johnny Cougar attitude.
3: Excellent.
16: And this week on When Rock Stars Attack, we hear from Carly Simon and Cher.
3: But not together.
16: They're not attacking each other. They're not together.
3: Oh, good.
16: You won't believe what some people said to them and what happened after that. Boy, that's a clickbait little tease there, isn't it? And this week we will begin a new feature which we will put at the end of every episode. It's called The Wisdom of Dave.
3: Mm.
16: We'll explain who Dave is, and we will hear his weird and wild wisdom at the very end of the show.
3: I can't wait. Okay, don't forget you can get caught up with every previous episode of Famous Lost Words on the iHeartRadio app. Okay,
5: Let's get started with the Bee Gees.
16: All right, so you're going back to 1989. Tell us the story, Uncle Christopher.
5: Well, I had a fantastic interview with the Bee Gees. It was in New York City on the eve of the North American release of the album One in 1989, which had already become a hit in Europe, by the way. So while Barry was obviously the leader of this band of brothers, the camaraderie among Barry, Robin, and Maurice was wonderful. Now, this is a group that were justifiably suspicious of the press, me included, but they were in great spirits. We covered a host of topics, including favorite songs, how they got back together after breaking up, and their take on the press. But first of all, I asked them about their distinctive harmonies.
6: Well, yeah. Well, where there are brothers involved, like the Beach Boys, and where there's a sonic resemblance between the voices that comes from birth.
12: Yeah, like the, well, even like the Beatles, who all came from the same area.
6: Yeah,
12: they all had that nasal.
6: They weren't related, but
12: no, but they had
6: the
12: a nasal
6: accent.
12: Toning,
6: the same nasal the way they speak, which is more like that, you know, sort of.
12: It's all bottom end.
6: Sort of singing becomes like that too.
12: So when they sing together, they sound like a team, like brothers, like Mills Brothers.
6: We come from 30 miles from where the Beatles come from, and so the accent's a bit more like we speak. It's a bit more open. It's not quite as nasally.
23: All English. Yeah.
6: And so there was. That's why the Hollies have a sort of not a close sound to where we are, but the same type of thing, the same kind of blending harmonies and Manchester sort
12: they had that
6: throaty sound.
12: Yeah.
6: So I think it comes from that instinctively. No, I have to say instinctively it comes from the three of us being brothers.
16: Oh, for sure. And those harmonies were so unique. And when they first sang those, I understand when they first sang those together, it just happened automatically. They all knew where to go in a harmony. You know, one's singing the melody and one's high harmony, one's middle harmony, and it's magical.
5: It really is. And, you know, even though songs like Jive Talkin', Night Fever, and Stayin' Alive are classics, they were at the time dismissed by critics as a disco sellout by the band. Can you believe that?
12: There was in the media, there was a certain amount of resistance, but not to the public, because the public never knew the record was out. So we still have, you know, a lot of people have asked, you know, when are you bringing another record out? They just don't know that the record was out, even though it was a huge success in the rest of the world. It was just at that time, I think the media had a bit of an image thing with us, and it seems to have crumbled down a lot now.
6: I think the media got the illusion that Saturday Night Fever, that we were a disco group because of Saturday Night Fever, and it's really an apparition, it's an illusion. It's not, we're a group that had many, many platinum records before Saturday Night Fever, and we're going to go on and endeavor to make more. We're not really going to concentrate on being something that the industry seems to think we are, and it's not true. Well, nobody should suffer from success.
5: At the Rock and Roll Hall of Fame induction in 1997, Barry Gibb called the Bee Gees an enigma with a stigma.
16: Oh, perfect.
5: And he said that they had suffered. And I mean, that's a strong word. He says, nobody should suffer from success, the quote we just heard.
16: Yes.
5: Which, I mean, that could be an epitaph for so many artists who've, you know, carried that weight of expectation. It could be like the one-hit wonders that you mentioned.
16: Yep.
5: It could be the child stars, the former top act struggling to get back to the peak. Luckily, later in the interview, we turned to happier topics. In particular, some of their favorite songs.
6: One of the highlights for me would have to be To Love Somebody, because it was originally written for Otis Redding about 2 months before he died. And it was a request for us to write a song for Otis Redding, so he really never got to hear the song.
12: I mean, Massachusetts has a great memory for me because it was the first number one we ever had.
23: There's Nights on Broadway, which I like, because the main course was our transition album. And we recorded with Aretha Mardin at that particular time, which got us over that transition period. And that was hard. The main course album, and this album now, the new one.
24: Nights on Broadway is such a challenging song musically too. I played in a band and we tried to sing that song.
12: Yeah, it's a bitch, isn't it?
24: We failed dismally.
12: Oh, it's hell.
6: You'll have to hear us do it.
12: I mean, we do it on stage too. It is quite a number to sing.
6: Every time we finish Nights on Broadway, we all look at each other and go.
16: Oh, I bet those notes are so hard to hit. I have to tell you something.
5: Yeah.
16: That's the very first song I ever bought as a kid.
5: Nights on Broadway?
16: 13 years old, Nights on Broadway. So it has a very dear place in my heart. And that was such a great song. But I cannot imagine. But it didn't occur to me that a band that writes the song, performs it live at the end of it are just going, whew,
5: yeah.
16: I can't believe we made it through that.
5: Who still find it that tough
16: That's
5: to sing.
16: That's right.
5: Yeah.
16: And you guys, you and your band had a hell of a time with it?
5: Well, we tried and we failed, basically.
16: All right,
5: I'm sure we were not the first.
16: Yeah,
5: so.
16: For sure.
5: That was a really fun interview.
16: Yeah,
5: they were having a good time, as you can tell. Now, this is a group that even with their success over, you know, maybe four decades as artists, they still had time to write hits for other people like Barbara Streisand. I mean, they had the A-list artists coming to them. One of the biggest hits they wrote was for Dolly Parton and Kenny Rogers.
4: He asked us to come up with a suggestion. He wanted to do a duet with somebody, and he said, if I do a duet with one of these songs, can you guys come up with any thoughts as to who? Well, we knew that he'd worked with Dolly, but we knew that he'd never done a duet with her. And he'd done a duet with a lot of other people, so we made that suggestion to Kenny's manager. And eventually that's what happened. I don't know how they reacted to it at first, but eventually that's what happened. And Dolly came in and she did the vocal. And what we had to do was obviously change key for her. So we had to change key in the middle of the song into another key for her to do that. And how we do that, how we find out, make that work, what we do is we do one verse in Kenny's key and then we do another verse with my falsetto. Because my falsetto is in a woman's key. And if we do it about right, we figured out the woman's key pretty easily and it works. That's one of the reasons where we've been able to write for women successfully, because using the falsetto voice, we're in a woman's key, so it's much easier for us to see that.
24: Could that have just as easily been a Bee Gees song?
4: Yeah.
8: The original version is...
9: If we'd have done Islands in the Stream, we would have done it more
4: R&B.
9: Marvin Gaye type.
4: In fact, it wasn't written for Kenny in the first place, it was written for Diana Ross.
8: That's right, yeah.
4: And if you imagine that song as an R&B type song, it works much better than country song.
8: In fact, the original demo was R&B.
4: Oh, yeah.
8: That we did. It's sort of more R&B feel.
16: Okay, wow. They wrote Islands in the Stream for Diana Ross?
5: Mm-hmm.
16: That is crazy. Now, it's funny that they tell the story about Islands in the Stream the way they did, because I've heard it. I read Kenny's autobiography, and he said, if I'm not mistaken, that he had never met Dolly before that recording session. They called her up and she said, sure, I'll sing with Kenny, but they did not know each other. So,
5: wow.
16: Yeah. I don't know which part is true. I don't know what's happening. I don't know if
5: somebody's memory is faulty. Yeah,
16: that's right. That's
5: okay.
16: Right. Oh, I have to tell you my Bee Gees story.
5: Oh.
16: You have a Bee Gees story. I think I have a better Bee Gees story.
5: Mm.
16: Okay. The year is 2000. We find out that we have a 90-minute live on-air interview with the Bee Gees from their home studio in Miami.
5: Wow.
16: So we fly down. When I say we, it's myself and Marilyn Dennis. Marilyn is doing the interview. I'm producing and, you know, co-writing some of the questions and, you know, formatting the show. And we're flying down, and I lean over and I tap Marilyn on the shoulder. She's sitting just ahead of me. And I just said, this is a dream come true for me. Like, in all my life, to be flying down to Miami just to interview the Bee Gees live on the air is a dream come true. So we get there. We go to their home studio. They give us a tour. All three guys give us a tour of the studio. And there's one wall completely dedicated to Andy, their younger brother.
5: Oh.
16: And you could tell this was probably 12 years after he had died, and they were still feeling that loss, right?
5: Of course.
16: It was a little shrine to him. And so that was really moving. And the brothers themselves were in great spirits. They were having so much fun. Morris would just sit in the back, and they were all around, they all had their own mics. So when I say sit in the back, he'd lean back in his chair and he would just fire off these one-liners throughout. And Barry, of course, is the pro who just wants to make sure that everybody's getting things done and all that.
5: Mm-hmm.
16: And Barry, Robin is a little bit more no-nonsense, but he was terrific and he gave some great interviews. And every once in a while, they would all laugh together and joke around and break into this Monty Python-esque kind of comedy routine.
5: Oh, man.
16: And it was so wonderful. And it was just among the top three highlights of my career being part of that.
5: Wow.
16: And it was live on the air for an hour and a half. Great stuff from them. Great memories. And they were phenomenal to be with. And I think it was their last full album. I think it was called This Is Where We Came In. And that was from right around 2000, 2001. It was a great memory.
5: Yeah. And did they laugh in three-part harmony?
16: Yeah. They laughed in three-part harmony.
5: And are we going to get to hear that at some point?
16: Well, that's the plan. We'll
5: stay tuned.
16: All right. Coming up next, we've got a good one. This is an early career interview with Johnny Cougar Mellencamp.
5: Mm-hmm.
16: Stay tuned.
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5: This is Famous Lost Words, and I'm Christopher Ward.
16: And I'm Tom Jokic. Okay, let's keep going here. This time around, it's John Cougar, John Cougar Mellencamp, or in the early days, just Johnny Cougar. John Cougar seemed to get through the 80s kind of on his own terms. And, you know, he made some pretty memorable music, and I think the longer he kept going, like by the time Lonesome Jubilee came out in 1987, he was really hitting his stride and hitting his sound. Now, within a couple years, I think he was pretty upset about being a rock star, right? Remember that song, Pop Singer, Pop Song?
5: Oh, yeah. I tried to forget it.
16: Oh, I know. And yeah. It wasn't his best, and it was him, you know, quite frankly, bitching and moaning about being
5: successful.
16: Oh,
5: that's too bad.
16: Yes. but this is a very early career interview around 1980, and we just wanted to get to know him a little bit in this interview, so have a listen.
5: Okay.
33: You're not a big city kid. You're like from a small town in Indiana?
34: Yeah, I live in a town called Bloomington, Indiana. I'm from a town called Seymour.
33: Seymour
34: has 14,000 people in it, and you know, the old joke, it's not the end of the world, but you can see it from there, you know. And it's I lived there the first 18 years of my life. Then I went to college in a town that had 10,000 people in the town. Then I moved back to Seymour.
33: Seymour isn't that a college town anyway, or is
34: no? Bloomington is the college town. Indiana University's there, and that's where I live now. I live about 6 miles out of town. I got a little house in the woods. You know.
33: You're still living there?
34: Oh yeah, yeah. I have nothing. I didn't lose anything in New York or Los Angeles or Paris or London. You know, I go there to work. You know, because that's where a lot of the work is.
33: Mm-hmm.
34: But you know, for me, I would much rather go back to Bloomington and see friends who don't, you know, aren't involved in the pretentiousness of rock and roll.
33: There was a song that a lot of people became familiar with due to Pat Benatar, which is, of course, I Need a Lover.
34: Right.
33: How did she come to do that song?
34: Well, I wrote that song in 1977, and in between record deals, and I was playing at the Whiskey A Go-Go in Los Angeles, and a guy named Mike Chapman came up to me, and he said, I was backstage, he says, I'll give you X thousands of dollars for the song. I said, I'm not interested in selling my songs to anybody.
33: What do you mean by selling your song?
34: He wanted to give me money. You know, I would still be the writer.
33: Oh, I see.
34: But I would get, like, no, very little royalties, da-da-da. He just wanted to give me a big lump sum. You know, the funniest story I ever heard lately about somebody selling it was Willie Nelson selling one of his songs. It's a classic, you know, now. He sold it for $175 so he could buy a new car, you know. So I knew that I would, that selling songs is a bad idea, you know, because one day you're singing them in a club for 200 people. The next day it's selling 6 million copies. So I went interested. He wanted to buy the song for Susie Quattro. And him and Susie came back saying, so we love this song. Can we buy it from you? I said, no. And so I moved to London for, I went to London to make an album, but I ended up living there because the work just kept going and kept going. And I lived there for about 9, 10, 11 months. And while I was there, I made an album that only came out in England, Europe, and Australia. It didn't come out in Canada or United States.
0: Which one was that now?
34: That's an album called A Biography. That had the original I Need a Lover on it. And it was pretty successful in Europe and Australia. It was real successful in Australia.

0: Anyway, great artist, John Cougar from about 1980.
1: Love that.
0: Okay, coming up next on Famous Lost Words, another classic artist, and of course, I promised you earlier, the very first edition of The Wisdom of Dave. Stick around to find out what that's all about.
1: I'm not going anywhere.
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15: When a child is in the hospital, visitors come to say hello. And when visiting hours are over, they leave. But family does whatever it takes to stay. 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So we make sure they have everything they need, with a community of support, warm meals, and a place to rest. 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
0: And I'm Tom Jokic. And Christopher, boy, a few months ago, I remember you coming back, telling me all about a great party you went to.
7: It was amazing. I went to Stevie Wonder's House of Toys show. Now, this was the 21st annual show that he had done. Now, this year's was special because Stevie was playing two of his greatest albums, Talking Book and Inner Visions, in their entirety.
0: Oh, wow.
7: And the show, as usual, featured a cast of stars, including Dave Matthews, Pharrell, Andra Day, and the rapper Common. And it was absolutely magical. I mean, you think about it, between 72... with the release of Music of My Mind and through the albums Talking Book, Inner Visions, Fulfilling This First Finale, and 1976's Songs in the Key of Life, Stevie Wonder had arguably one of the greatest creative outpourings of any popular music artist ever.
0: I don't think people realize how fertile one artist could ever be. Elton John put out a lot of albums, a lot of great albums in a short period of time, and it was around that time as well. But boy, oh boy, Stevie hit it out of the park, like you say, with about five albums in about 5 years. And I think he was even releasing, sometimes they were releasing them every 6 months at times, right? Like it was
7: crazy.
0: It was crazy. The creativity and the prolific nature of his creativity was really something to behold.
7: I have an example of that. I worked with a guitar player that worked with Stevie at one point, and of course I was curious to know about what the process was like. And he said that in the middle of the session recording, Stevie would just say, okay, hold on. And he would go over to a two-track machine that they set up separately, and he would literally play something in that he was composing in the moment while he was working on something else.
0: A completely different song. Wow.
7: And he didn't want to lose it.
0: Yeah. I think, okay.
7: We didn't record into our phones in those days. So.
0: That is unbelievable. There's so much, Prince was like that. He was prolific in that regard, where he wanted to put out so much music, and that came to the detriment, I think, of his relationship with the record company, but that's a completely different story. But he was one of those artists as well. Wow. That's great. Stevie's the best.
7: You know, he talked about writing an autobiography, but he hasn't done it yet. But I think in a way, it's kind of like he's writing his autobiography in every song that he writes. I mean, think of songs like I Wish.
14: Well, I hope to, in the coming years, do a book about myself. There have been people that have set out to write, like, different things about Stevie Wonder in book form. But I believe that the book that I will write, which will take a great deal of the future of my life, you know, will kind of speak of things that many people don't know about. But my music actually speaks and is closest to me than anything that I could ever do. If you listen to the songs that I've written or the songs of others that I will record, you will hear how I feel. I guess it's the deepest me. It's sometimes I feel that the people that listen to my music or the fans that I have are closer to me than some of the people are my close acquaintances or friends.
7: Stevie, in this clip coming up, reveals his respect for the artists that came before him.
14: There have been many people that have influenced my music. Music, as one of the songs on the album say, there goes promoting that album again. No, but I have to say this to kind of express what I mean. Music is a world within itself with language we all understand, but an equal opportunity for all to sing, dance, and clap their hands. So it doesn't belong to any one person or one people. Music is a gift of life. It's a toy that our supreme being gave us to express our joys and our sorrows, and to, even in moments of sorrow, give us the peace, the ability to be strong enough with the joy that it sometimes brings. So there are many songs that I really love. The songs of Donna Washington, Bill Benton, Ray Charles. I feel that there will never ever be an award great enough to give him, meaning Ray Charles, and that he's opened the door, so many hearts, and has made the bridge possible in the gap that was between many different kinds of music. And I just hope that he receives that, you know, whatever we can give him.
0: Now, we just want to clarify, this isn't an interview that you did when you saw him around the holidays.
7: No.
0: This is an interview that we did probably about 40 years ago, maybe longer. So you're weaving what you saw just a few months ago with what we heard several decades ago, which is fantastic to hear.
7: Thank you for clarifying,
0: yes,
7: Tom.
0: I think our audience must be going, wow, Stevie sounds different there and a little muddy. We do apologize a little bit for the sound quality, but we do believe that the quality of what they're saying transcends the sound quality of what you're hearing.
7: One more thing from the show. There had been some tabloid rumors around that time that Stevie was actually able to see.
0: Yes, I saw that on the front page of the Inquirer. I was going crazy.
7: What are you doing reading the Inquirer?
0: I wasn't reading.
7: Okay.
0: I was browsing.
7: You were standing in line.
0: I was standing in line.
7: Well, he had some fun with that. He said, if anybody out there believes that, give me the keys to your car because I'm going for a drive. He's a very playful performer.
0: Yes.
7: He really is.
0: Okay, so, you know, based on what you just said, this is Stevie talking about being blind.
14: It's a reality. And when you face the truth totally, your soul is then free of anything else. Being blind is not a handicap, really. There are many things that you cannot do, but there are many things that you can do. And it's all in your state of mind and how determined you are to do as much as you possibly can. We have certain pictures, I believe, that we are able to draw, or have been drawn. I know for me, in my mind, as me perceiving something is probably how a person, for instance, when you say blue, there is a kind of feeling that I do get. Blue, in my mind, is a very fresh color. Red as being a very exciting color. In black, there is a great deal of mystery. When I think of green, I think of a very flat surface. When I think of pink, I think of something, a relatively humorous color. Now, I don't know if that is what it's about, but that's what I get.
0: Okay, so that's Stevie Wonder, early to mid-70s. Wow, great stuff.
7: You know, I've told some other stories about being in restaurants in L.A., and I have one small one for you today.
0: Okay.
7: Okay, I was in a place called Kate Mandolini in West Hollywood, and it was a late-night place, because L.A., believe it or not, kind of rolls up pretty early.
0: Oh, okay.
7: But this place was a classy place to go. Food was great. And I was there one time, and I went to the restroom, and I go in the restroom, and in front of the cubicles, there's this very good-looking guy in a beautiful suit standing there with his arms crossed. And inside the cubicle, there's somebody singing. But not a real song, just kind of scatting.
0: Yes.
7: And, you know.
0: Yeah.
7: And I thought, well, that's interesting. Hey, that guy can really sing. Right? And the guy standing in front smiles at me. Anyway, so I cut to me washing my hands, and over my shoulder in the mirror, the door to the cubicle pops out, and in full voice comes Stevie Wonder. And he's wearing a floor-length orange caftan.
0: Right.
7: And the biggest smile you've ever seen.
0: Coming up next on Famous Lost Words, When Rock Stars Attack.
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0: This is Famous Lost Words. I'm Tom Jokic.
7: And I'm Christopher Ward.
0: Time now for when rock stars attack. This time it's more like when rock stars are attacked. You know, we could probably do a couple of hours of artists talking about rock critics and some of the harsh things that those critics have said about those artists. And that brings us to Carly Simon. We've got some great interview stuff with Carly from different points in her career, and I promise we'll play them in the coming weeks. But there's one clip I want to play for you right now where Carly is talking about the famous rock critic Robert Christgau, who took a pretty serious swipe at Carly over what became probably her biggest and best-known song. Have a listen to this.
26: Well, one time Robert Christgau wrote a review of the No Secrets album, and it said that on You're So Vain, Carly Simon sounds like a horse whinnying.
27: Wow.
26: And that was one of a number of just, you know, comments that just stabbed me.
28: You walked into the party like you were walking.
26: And I read it, and I wrote him a letter, which was the only letter that I've written to a music critic who's written a review about me. And I just said, I wonder if you know that people that you say these things about are really human and take these things to heart, and that they're not just sort of, you know, performers who are above it all and ride around in limousines and don't care about anything except for their next dollar. You know, people have hearts. And he wrote me a letter back saying that since that time he'd listened to the album some more, and in fact he'd grown to like it. It was a very open letter. It was a very warm letter. And it was as if by my opening myself to him, by making the contact with him and making the admission that I was actually hurt, that he'd sort of gotten in what he wanted to get in, which was the little stab, and now we could be friends, you know. And but and also in the letter, he also said something about James and myself coming from well-to-do families, and that there was something about the fact that we had come from rich parents that turned him off and that made him believe that we couldn't have souls, or that there couldn't be any soul in our songs.
0: Oh, wow. Mm. Wow. Those are really serious shots at someone.
7: I mean, it is his right as a critic to say what he believes.
0: Yes.
7: I mean, and that's what his readers expect of him. Yeah. I don't know. I mean, there are no guidelines for decency when you're critiquing things. And now we're in the age of the internet troll where anybody, you know, hiding behind a keyboard feels like they can say anything in a public sphere.
0: I do feel like sometimes writers think of clever things to say and then shape their criticism around that clever turn of phrase or that really great shot that they think they can take. I think that transcends the importance of the honesty of their work for the hope of being clever instead. You know, Robert thought he was probably being very funny when he described Carly's voice in that way, but it's also interesting how, you know, she had the nerve and the patience to write him a nice letter. He wrote back. They kind of patched things up, but that's still pretty hurtful stuff. But yes, he's got the right to say it.
7: I love that she wrote to him.
0: Yeah.
7: That takes guts.
0: Yes.
7: Which she has in spades.
0: Yes, she sure does. And I promise we will play more from Carly Simon in the coming weeks. Now I want to play a clip from Cher. And, you know, if there's one or two people that I would like to sit down and just shoot the breeze with over dinner, a very, very long dinner, one of them would be Cher. And I'm not a huge Cher fan, with her music, but she's been there.
7: Yeah.
0: And you'll find out in a few minutes how deeply she's embedded into that early 60s music.
7: So, I haven't heard this.
0: No, you have not. I want to follow up on the idea of withering criticism, like the way Robert Crisco took down Carly Simon. So imagine being taken down by one of the greatest producers of all time. And we're talking about Phil Spector, okay? Mm. And of course, you know, there's a lot to be said about Phil Spector, especially as time went on and people who suffered, and in one case suffered with her life, at the hands of Phil Spector. But we're talking now about his heyday in the early 60s. And Sonny Bono is there with his wife, Cher. And Cher has no career to speak of at this point.
7: Right.
0: And if Phil Spector has anything to say about it, she never would have a career. So have a listen to this. Now, just a note here, Cher calls Phil Spector Philip.
7: Error.
3: Sonny was always bugging Philip, you know, record Cher. And Philip wasn't too hot on the idea because he had, you know, the Ronettes and the Crystals and Bobby Sox and all those people, you know, and he was making really terrific records. And so one time he came to the house, he said, "I've got a song I'm going to record you. It's called Ringo, I Love You." He said, "Now we'll call you Bonnie Joe Mason. And it'll be really terrific." So we made the record. And all the jocks said, "We're not playing that because this chick sounds like a guy and Ringo, I Love You sounds, you know, sounds very strange, you know." And so it never got played. And Philip said, "Look, don't bother with her because she's never going to be anything."
0: Oh.
7: Ooh.
0: Oh, imagine that.
7: Ouch.
0: Imagine that. And imagine how you'd feel, right? This is a legend we're talking about. This is a guy who's creating hit after hit after hit and is, you know, for his vaunted wall of sound. And he's saying to you, "You're never going to amount to anything."
7: I mean, the one consolation would be she probably recognized that he was absolutely insane.
0: Yes, probably.
7: Yeah.
0: Okay, so let's keep going with Cher and some really great interview moments. Have a listen to how Phil Spector came around on Cher. And of course, the Darlene she talks about here is Darlene Love.
3: Philip had a very interesting idea about background. He called Sonny and I his funk, and we had a very strange sound, which he, when he first started, I remember I used to go because Sonny would play maracas or Jawbone or something like that at all the dates, and I would just go and hang out. Philip was not so crazy about me at the time. And one time Darlene didn't show up for a session. And Philip looked at me, he said, "Can you sing?" And I said, "Well, you know," I started to give him an explanation. He said, "I don't want to hear that." He said, "Can you carry a tune?" I said, "Yeah." He said, "Well, get out there." He said, "We won't hear you." He said, "But I just need someone to fill up the hole." So from that time on, he never did a record that I didn't do. The first record I ever did was Be My Baby, and the last record I ever did for him was Love and Feeling by the Righteous Brothers.
0: That's crazy. So she's been on like dozens and dozens of songs that we didn't even know about. Like I know that, you know, some people know that part of her history, but I didn't know that part
7: of
0: her history.
7: I didn't realize that she worked as a backup singer in essence. Yeah.
0: Yeah, for sure. It was kind of like the Glen Campbell story. Glen Campbell appeared on hundreds of songs that we all heard, but we didn't know he was Glen Campbell at about the time, because he wasn't at that point.
7: Yeah.
0: Yeah.
7: Well, Darlene Love, who she's referring to, I guess was dropped into all kinds of sessions and, in fact, became the de facto lead singer for Bobby Sox and the Blue Jeans or the Crystals or whoever he was cutting at that time.
0: Wow, that's great. So how did Cher finally end up performing on stage with Sonny?
3: The first time I ever went on stage, he literally pushed me on the stage. We went to do a freebie thing for Gene Weed, and it was at a roller skating rink, and I was scared. I mean, I was so scared I couldn't even talk. I was standing backstage shaking and sweating. That's all I could. I kept saying, Sonny, I'm not going. You just call it off. I'm not going to do it. And he said, well, why don't you look at the band and look at the audience and tell me what you think? And as I went to do that, he pushed me on the stage and I was there. And he was there with me. And I told him, I said, I couldn't possibly go on without you. If you don't come with me, I'm not going. And that was it. And I don't even remember what happened. I mean, it was like, you know, my life flashed before me and I was scared to death.
7: That's great. How touching.
0: I know. And then she became such a kind of a compelling performer, someone who seemed to live for the stage. But I find this really interesting. You remember the whole Sonny and Cher shtick on their TV show with Cher always putting Sonny down. So this next clip is kind of eye-opening as Cher describes what life with Sonny was really like.
3: Sonny was the whole thing. You know, he guided the whole number. And then he was very harsh, kind of, in a way, you know, like, where are you and what are you doing and all that. And after a while, I felt, you know, I was grown up and I really wasn't doing anything, but I would like to go, you know, shopping or something like that. And he just wasn't into that. He really, like, people thought I was really brazen on the TV show, you know, and putting him down, all that. That was something that was an act, you know. I mean, it was fun and we would have it, but it was nothing that was ever carried home because he's very Victorian as a man, you know. When the woman gets home, she all of a sudden becomes the wife, and the wife is definitely behind the husband.
28: I got you.
0: Boy, oh boy. So there you go. So this is Cher, probably early 70s, when she's starting to get all of her hits, Gypsies, Tramps, and Thieves, Dark Lady, all those songs.
7: Bang, baby shot me down.
0: yes, perfect. Anyway, so there you go, Cher, from probably about 45 years ago.
7: Wow.
0: Okay.
7: Great clip.
0: Time now for the beginning of the end. What I mean is that we are beginning something new that will be at the end of every episode, and it's called The Wisdom of Dave. And the Dave in question is, of course, David Lee Roth.
7: Diamond Dave!
0: I've got a lengthy interview that is pure Dave, and clip after clip, I'm laughing, but after a few minutes, I'm going, oh, Dave, like, this is too much. Just shut up. Like, it's just way too much. It's hilarious, bizarre, profound, profane, just silly. But the problem is, I couldn't play it all for you. You would just turn the radio off or turn your podcast off, and this would be over. So for your own safety, we've decided to split up all the Dave moments into bite-sized morsels, one per week, because that's all your weekly allowance will allow. That's all your system will allow. And so this is the best way to digest this whole thing. We now present one brief shining example of the wisdom of Dave as he tells us about the meaning of the cover of Van Halen's 1984 album.
9: Well, the cover symbolizes Van Halen as the little angel boy with a Paul Mall in his right hand, you know. And I can tell you what 1984 means to me, myself, personally. And that is, at exactly a quarter to midnight, I'm going to undo the button on my designer jeans with the Italian surname, and I'm going to loosen the string on my French sunglasses, you know, that you use for skiing, and I'm going to plug my all-new waterproof Walkman headphones into my compact disc player, and I'm going to tune in the stereo hookup for the cable channel that shows rock video, and at the stroke of 12, I'm going to aerobicize.
0: Oh, there you go.
7: I need a shower.
0: I know. Imagine hearing. Seriously, I've got 20 clips like that.
7: Thank you, Tom.
0: That's the very first edition of The Wisdom of Dave. So that's Famous Lost Words for this week. That's Christopher Ward. I'm Tom Jokic. Adam Karsh is our producer. Don't forget to hear previous episodes of Famous Lost Words on the iHeartRadio app.
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29: The National Newsroom of the Canadian Press, I'm John Kennedy. Northwest Territories Premier R.J. Simpson has waded into the conversation about the U.S. trade deal that failed to materialize. Simpson says Canada was right to walk away from the U.S. rather than accept a deal at any cost. He notes the North is ready to create jobs, strengthen Canadian supply chains, and open new markets while making Canada more self-reliant. Other premiers are backing Canada's response, while Quebec says the new tariffs will affect $7.7 billion in goods from the province. The Canadian American Business Council and Canadian Federation of Agriculture are both urging Ottawa and Washington to resume their negotiations. Alberta Premier Danielle Smith told a call-in radio show that she's disappointed in the trade talks with Canada and the United States collapsing. She says people should not be cheering for Canada's retaliatory measures, which Prime Minister Mark Carney pledged will match Washington's tariffs dollar for dollar beginning next month.
30: Emotionally, it feels good to retaliate. I get that. But let's remember what happens when we retaliate. When retaliation happens, it means that everybody who is buying products from the United States are now going to face upwards of 50%, upwards to 50% tariffs. And they're talking about that being on steel, on dairy, on appliances, on agriculture equipment. That one worries me a lot.
29: U.S. President Donald Trump introduced new 50% tariffs on billions of dollars of Canadian exports after the trade talks collapsed last night. More evacuation orders and alerts have been issued in BC's interior due to wildfire. The Thompson-Nicola Regional District says there are now 81 evacuated properties in the region. Meantime, the Squamish-Lillooet Regional District says it has updated its evacuation order and alerts, now covering more than 100 properties in the Pavilion and Marble Lakes areas. The Pear Lake wildfire has grown to more than 1,600 square kilometers. A new report from Quebec's Committee on Ethics in Science and Technology is warning today's connected cars pose privacy issues.
4: The findings say modern vehicles have become complex digital hubs that constantly track and record what people do, and the committee suggests users should be aware of those risks. The 64-page study identified 12 major privacy risks, including cybersecurity, location tracking, and unfair insurance practices. Cameras from connected vehicles can also record bystanders who have not consented to being filmed. Head of the committee, Luc Began, acknowledges benefits to smart cars, but also says because many skip reading the terms and conditions of their car, it's crucial people be aware of the risks to make informed decisions. Don Mitchell, The Canadian Press.
29: A new movie based on Alex North's best-selling novel, The Whisper Man, starts streaming on Netflix next Friday. Starring Adam Scott as a widowed crime writer whose 8-year-old son is kidnapped, the character is forced to turn to his estranged father, a retired detective, for help. That leads to a new connection in a decades-old serial killer case. Robert De Niro and Michelle Monaghan co-star in The Whisper Man. This is the Canadian Press. In sports, Dylan Cease pitched 6 no-hit innings and Nathan Lucas hit the decisive home run in the 8th inning as the Toronto Blue Jays beat the New York Yankees 4-3. The Jays moved half a game behind third and final wildcard spot before tonight's action and can win their 8th consecutive series tomorrow afternoon at Yankee Stadium. Miu Yamashita increased her lead and Canadian teenager Aphrodite Deng vaulted up in the leaderboard today at the CPKC Women's Open in Edmonton. Japan's Yamashita turned a 5-under par 65 in the third round to get 19-under for the tournament and 6 shots ahead of the field. The 16-year-old Deng from Calgary shot the day's lowest round of 63 to get 10-under and is tied for 6th. Alex Lamontina scored twice in her Vancouver debut and the visiting Rise scored 4 times in the second half to knock off the front-running Ottawa Rapid 5-1 in Northern Super League play tonight. From the Canadian Press, I'm John Kennedy.
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21: Hi there, and welcome to the best of the Vashi Capello Show. I am your host, Vashi Capello. Glad to be with you today. I hope it's been a great week wherever you are. Boy, it's been a busy one when it comes to news, particularly on the trade front. And we've got some great programming to that effect for you today. Let's kick off the hour with Lisa Raitt, former Conservative cabinet minister. She now sits on the Prime Minister's Advisory Council on Canada-U.S. Economic Relations, and they had a busy week because every day was just stacked full of negotiations. The minister in charge of the file, Dominic LeBlanc, in Washington, alongside Janice Charette, our chief negotiator. They were negotiating with Jameson Greer. There was a deadline for more tariffs. It got extended. The negotiations continued. The question really for Canadians is, did the Prime Minister get a good deal for Canada? And we're going to talk about all of the political calculations and the substantive ones with Lisa. We'll also talk about with Dimitri Soutas, former communications director to Prime Minister Stephen Harper, some news out of Quebec. There's a provincial election in October, and one of the leaders of one of the parties, the Parti Québécois, that has promised a referendum, says they won't do it until Donald Trump is out of office. Why are they making that claim, and why are they doing it now? We'll talk to Dimitri about that. Then we'll delve into some scientific stories that really caught my attention this week. The first one about a new technology, well, not a new technology, but a technology being used in a new way, the mRNA vaccine technology, which basically is able to combine with immunotherapy to very specifically target the personalized aspects of a tumor in melanoma. Some late-stage trials are showing some success, and we're going to talk to an oncologist about what that means. And then finally, Dan Riskin will be here for Talk Science to Me and the Science of Online Dating. We continue to track any and all developments in trade negotiations that are happening, as you heard just a moment ago, right as we speak in Washington, D.C. The minister in charge of the file for Canada, Dominic LeBlanc, just made his way into a meeting with his counterpart in the United States, USTR, Jameson Greer. Last night, LeBlanc and the Prime Minister briefed the premiers. Here's what the minister said out of that meeting.
3: All of the premiers participated, and it was a constructive and, frankly, a very important conversation. The Prime Minister updated the premiers on where we were in terms of our discussions with the United States. We have more work to do. Madame Charette participated in the discussion from our embassy in Washington because she is finalizing the important work that we need to do over the next little while.
21: That's Canada-U.S. Trade Minister Dominic LeBlanc. Now, some of the premiers out of that briefing also gave us their reaction, including Tim Houston, the Premier of Nova Scotia, Scott Moe, the Premier of Saskatchewan. They were very positive on the conversation and on the information they received from the Prime Minister and the Minister. Premier Frichette in Quebec was a little less so. She said she didn't have enough information to make a call.
7: I don't have sufficient information in order to decide if it's a good agreement or not. I have to get more information from Ottawa. I asked many questions, and they've taken them in note. We will talk again tomorrow or maybe Friday. We'll see. When I get all the information, the additional information, I will be able to decide if it's a good agreement or not for Quebec.
21: That is the Premier of Quebec. Here, live on the line to talk more about all of what's unfolding and what's at stake is Lisa Raitt, former Conservative Cabinet Minister and current member of Prime Minister Mark Carney's Advisory Committee on Canada-U.S. Economic Relations. Hi, Lisa.
8: Hey, Vashi.
21: I appreciate you making the time. The first question I have for you is Mike was just live for us in Washington as the minister arrived. And Mike noted that he was flanked by Ambassador Wiseman and Marc-André Blanchard, the chief of staff to the prime minister, both of whom haven't been there the past number of days as like, physically present for the negotiations. Do you read anything into that?
8: Well, that's interesting, isn't it?
21: Yeah.
8: I'm going to assume that Janice Charette's actually out there doing the deal somewhere.
21: She's probably already inside, yeah.
8: Yeah, she's probably already inside, so I wouldn't draw on in that. I think what that signals is the final meeting. In terms of determining whether or not we've got a go, no go position and the prime minister being successful, I'm putting this broadly, Vashi, but this is how I see it. Has the prime minister been successful in getting the provinces to say, I will allow for procurement to go to the United States and I will allow American booze back on the shelves? And if they can't deliver that, that's the political side coming in to discuss the difficulties of what Mr. Carney's trying to do in Canada and why they need some concessions from the U.S. Maybe that's the alternate universe that's happening there. But certainly seeing Mr. Blanchard going in, to me, that's politics. That's somebody coming in to explain to the U.S. administration that this is a very difficult ask for the Canadian government to achieve.
21: I found it really interesting, speaking of people in the premier's, various premier's office, that in that call, that briefing that took place yesterday, there weren't specific, you know, everyone's interested in the 232 tariffs, right? Like, mm-hmm. How much are they going to be reduced by? And apparently, what was conveyed to me was that the prime minister didn't feel comfortable because the deal had not yet been finalized, negotiations were underway, in providing very specific numbers, but still made the ask, for example, where the booze is concerned. And, mm-hmm. and very much framed it as like, this is me personally asking you what's necessary mm-hmm. to move this deal ahead. What do you make of that framing?
8: This is exactly what the bargain has always been. The United States has made it very clear since the first day that they announced the Section 338 tariffs that what they wanted concessions on or what they wanted movement on or why they did this was because of dairy, because of booze bans. And the fact that they felt that they weren't getting a fair shake on other matters between Canada and the United States. And I bring up the booze ban because that is provincial in nature. And the prime minister, I mean, I know that they've told the people at the table, we have to convince the premiers to do this. We have to have the political backing to be able to grant that to you because the prime minister, like Madame Frichette said in a post, she said Quebec decides what happens in Quebec, not Mr. Carney. So he does have to appeal. He's using a lot of political clout and he's using a lot of personal clout on this one.
21: What is your instinct about whether or not he'll be successful in that with the premiers?
8: Not a clue. I'm waiting to hear from Premier Ford. No, come on. How did he get that?
21: No, I know.
8: I mean, but here's the thing. Look, I'll tell you what I would be saying if I was in the room, and thank goodness I'm not. But I would be saying, look, take a look at these 338 tariffs, Quebec and Ontario. Do you see the jobs that economists are saying you're about to lose? Do you see what's going to happen to your manufacturing industry, to your transportation industry? You two provinces are going to take the hit of all in terms of these 50% tariffs. Are you sure that this is what you want to do? I mean, that's what I would be saying. And do you think you're going to get a better deal than the deal you have now? And what does the world look like without a deal at all? I think, yes, he's going in with good cop right now, but I think equally a hard dose shot of reality from somebody at that table is necessary.
0: So let's say the prime, let's say things do get finalized. The prime minister clears the hurdle of the premiers, and then has to explain or face Canadians. I saw this really interesting, very recent poll by Abacus that showed a majority of Canadians feel that the economy and their own, you know, personal finances even have been very much impacted by tariffs and by this trade war. At the same time, a very large majority of Canadians, and I can see this on the text board every day over the last 7 days, are very much against additional concessions or significant concessions of any sort. To what degree do you think the Prime Minister will have to explain his decisions?
8: Oh, gosh, he's going to have to explain it, but it may not necessarily be to only Canadians. I think that what the Prime Minister is going to be really needing is empathetic and sympathetic noises from media saying this was his, he needs the op-eds. He needs the editorial board saying this was the only choice that they could have made. This was a bad situation, but they've made it better. There's no way forward other than this. That's what he needs. It's not just him talking to Canadians. He's going to have to find third parties out there who are going to say, no, this is what needed to happen. Where the opposition comes into play is I think they have really strong ground to say, where have you been the last 9 months? And what happened to your original promises? And so it'll be an interesting battle for Canadians' hearts on this one, because this is Canadian heart. It's not Canadian head, as to whether or not they want to go ahead and forgive Mr. Carney for not achieving what he said he was going to forgive, what he was going to get.
0: What is your read on what the 338 threat did? Like, I've heard both, you know, it sort of like outplayed us in a way, like it was a maneuver to get it, you know, to force our hand into these and to end up wherever things end up. But I've also heard, well, it also showed that Trump actually did want to reach a deal. What's your assessment?
8: You want me to interpret what Donald Trump was thinking at the moment?
0: Maybe not Donald Trump, but Jameson Greer, who does seem more strategic, to be fair.
8: He does. So Candace Lang from the chamber and I had this conversation like 3 months ago, I think, about Section 338 tariffs, because there were noises coming out of places that weren't necessarily the U.S. administration of musing about whether or not 338s were going to be used. And if you understood them, you would have seen the fact that they are a real wide swath of things that could happen with it. So when they went ahead and pulled the trigger and did it, it may have caught the government off guard a little bit, but certainly the government cottoned on very quickly to what the impact would be. And they definitely applied the resources to come to a deal. And maybe what ended up happening, Bashy, to be honest, is that having this sort of Damocles literally hanging over your heads in terms of what kind of job losses you would have in very quick manner made you crystallize a little bit quicker on what an acceptable tariff is going to be in those Section 232 sectors and what you can give in dairy. And if you look at it in that way, Donald Trump was successful. It was a tactic. He used it. He did not taco on Tuesday, and in fact, he used a ploy, got us to the table, and got a deal. Sad to say.
0: Okay. I got to leave it on that note. I'm out of time. But thanks for your time and your analysis, Lisa. I appreciate it.
8: Always, Bashy. Take care.
0: Great to talk to you. Lisa Raitt is a member of the Prime Minister's Advisory Committee on Canada-U.S. Economic Relations and, of course, a former Conservative cabinet minister and member of the front bench. We're back. Thank you very much. Looking forward to that.
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0: We're going to turn our attention to the province of Quebec, where the leaders of one of the political parties there, the Parti Québécois, this morning announced a plan to delay any vote on sovereignty, any referendum on sovereignty, until after Donald Trump is out of office. Why? Dimitri Soutas is former communications director to Prime Minister Stephen Harper. Hi, Dimitri. Welcome back to the program. Thanks for making some time.
26: Always a pleasure, Rashi.
0: So did this news come as a surprise at all to you?
26: No, it didn't, because this is actually not news today. It's two things. So first of all, Paul Saint-Pierre Plamondon, Parti Québécois leader, had actually stated that he would not hold a referendum on separation so long as Donald Trump was president of the United States. So it's not new. He obviously yesterday tried to basically take the Churchill Falls announcement off or at least create a diversion, because Churchill Falls is getting a lot of coverage in Quebec and a lot of positive coverage. I'll say this. The challenge right now for Paul Saint-Pierre Plamondon is that his commitment to hold a referendum in his first mandate continues to be a challenge. It's holding voters back in Quebec, those that want to change the government, to voting for the Parti Québécois to govern the province.

0: So the big challenge for Paul Saint-Pierre Plamondon is convincing Quebecers that he is ready to govern. And today's announcement basically means that the first 3 years of his mandate as premier, the government will be focused on preparing a referendum, which will not, according to what he said today and what he said previously, will not happen before January 20th, 2029.
1: So your point is well taken that this isn't something that he hasn't said before. Why do you think he felt to say it again? And in the way that he did, kind of teeing it up on social media last night, I'm going to make this announcement, I'm going to do interviews on it. Like, what was the political impetus for that?
0: Because he sees the numbers and what the numbers are currently showing him, the internal numbers of the Parti Québécois, which have been shared with me, is that the promise, the commitment to hold a referendum in the first 4 years, in the first mandate, is actually holding back voters. This is also the first time in a very long time. I've been doing politics for more than 30 years. One out of two Quebecers are saying, I'm ready to change my mind. One out of two Quebecers remain undecided. Now, the other advantage for Mr. Saint-Pierre Plamondon is that currently the alternatives. So you have La CAQ with a new premier, new leader, Christine Fréchette. She has not had the Mark Carney effect, the Carney effect that occurred after Justin Trudeau stepped down and Mark Carney became leader of the Liberal Party. You also have a leader of the Quebec Liberal Party who lacks experience and up until now is underwhelming. So I will say this. This is going to be possibly one of the most boring Quebec elections. But on election night, you can see ridings that will go one way or the other with 20, 30, 40, 50, 100 vote difference because you have those five parties competing for support. Will Saint-Pierre Plamondon, and oftentimes in Quebec, Paul Saint-Pierre Plamondon, and he doesn't like it, gets compared to Pierre Poilievre, his tone, his approach. And I've seen over the last few days, his political handlers, they had him playing mini golf. They took him out to play tennis. He's almost doing the sweater vest campaign, if you remember 2008 that we did with Stephen Harper. They're trying to soften him up. They're trying to make him more likable because ultimately, and I often quote Brian Mulroney on this, Mother Teresa's not on the ballot. And will he be able to convince Quebecers that he's not the Quebec version of Pierre Poilievre?
1: So I know the election obviously isn't tomorrow in Quebec. If it were, though, what do you think the main issue is? Like, apart from everything you've described sort of among the leadership of different parties, what is the main issue that Quebecers are focused on right now?
0: Well, surprise, surprise. It's going to be Donald Trump, especially if there isn't a deal. The softwood lumber industry, the aluminum industry. But the overall aura of Donald Trump, the threats of annexation. And if you look, I'm born and raised in Quebec. My roots are in Quebec. Quebec is the province where there is the least support for making concessions to Donald Trump. Obviously, healthcare, education, but the overarching issue remains the economic instability brought upon Quebecers by Donald Trump. And therefore, Quebecers are now telling themselves, and that's why Mr. Plamondon has lost support. He's lost 8 points between January of 2026 and today. He used to be at 37, 36, 38%. He's roughly at 29% right now. Quebecers are telling themselves, we have Donald Trump, uncertainty. Do we also want to add a referendum to the mix? So the big question becomes now, will his political opponents be able to seize the opportunity the same way that provincial liberals Jean Charest, Philippe Couillard did in 2014 to basically say one very simple thing. There's instability with Donald Trump. A vote for the PQ is a vote for more instability. Do they have that political acumen? And there's another element to it. You know, I had some friends of mine who do support the Parti Québécois, who are in a rush, in a hurry to separate from Canada, who, I don't know if it was half jokingly or serious, who were texting me today and said, well, he keeps criticizing Ottawa for being, you know, this evil empire, but he's now going to take orders from Uncle Sam, meaning

0: Donald Trump is going to dictate. So the disappointed side of the separatist movement says, we want to do this referendum as quickly as possible. Why? Because a government in its fourth year, more often than not, is less popular than a government in its first year.
1: Very salient point that goes across federal and provincial politics. Just one question for, I've got about a minute left. I wanted to actually quickly ask you about federal politics. I saw the one poll this week from Abacus, an outlier at this moment, but interesting nonetheless. It's usually very accurate about Quebec and the Liberals taking a significant hit federally in Quebec. What do you make of that?
0: So I saw that same poll that you did. The question that I always ask myself when pollsters are the first to say something that others haven't. Is David Coletto capturing the mood? And what's that mood? No deal is better than a bad deal. And to what I said earlier, across the country, Quebecers are those that are the least in a hurry to do a bad deal with Donald Trump. Quebecers are those who say, do not make more concessions. And what we're seeing, Vashi, right now is that it's becoming obvious that these negotiations, while we are negotiating trade, the Americans are trying to negotiate sovereignty. They're trying to box us in on having right of first refusal on critical minerals. They're trying to box us in on committing on the Golden Dome. They're trying to box us in on military acquisitions and military purchases being American. So big decision for Mark Carney to say no, i.e. I will not sign a bad deal. If Trump doesn't have tacos for dinner tonight and actually imposes the 50% tariff, then the government of Canada is going to have to do two things. Obviously come to the rescue of the sectors that are going to be impacted. And two, what they said from the very beginning, elbows up, meaning counter tariffs or tariffs, something to retaliate with. Canadians are in a fighting mood.
1: Yeah, sure are. Okay, I'll leave it on that note. Thanks a lot, Dimitri. Appreciate it.
0: Thank you, Vashi.
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1: There's lots of other news that I know you want to hear about as well. And one headline yesterday in particular jumped out at me, that there's a potential new treatment for melanoma in this case, but involving mRNA vaccine technology that appears to be making quite significant progress. You know, in this program before, we've talked about mRNA technology in use against other cancers, other sort of immunotherapy treatments that are being advanced very recently. And this headline jumped out at me because it is a late-stage trial that saw success, according to what was published this week. Here to talk a little bit more about this and help us understand the technology better and what it has and hasn't been able to accomplish is Dr. Bishal Giawali, a medical oncologist and professor of medical oncology at Queen's University. Doctor, a real pleasure to welcome you to the program. Thank you very much for making the time.
16: Thank you very much for having me.
1: I wanted to start off just by asking you, it's kind of a naive question, but when it says late stage trial and that it's seen success, like what does that mean in layman's terms?
16: Oh, that's a fantastic question. So this vaccine was tested before in a phase 2 trial. When I mean latest is a phase 3 trial, the phase randomized trial where half patients were given immunotherapy plus vaccine, half were immunotherapy on. And when they say success, that's a very important question. So success here does not necessarily mean that the patients lived longer. That is measured with overall survival, which is still immature. So we don't actually know whether patients lived longer. What success means for this trial is patients who received this vaccine, their disease relapsed later. The disease came back later. So there was an improvement in what we call relapse-free survival, which is the time from surgery until which the disease comes back again.
1: And did the disease come back for everybody? So is it just a time measurement, or is it that it was staved off in some cases?
16: The thing is, this was just a press release that came out yesterday, so they have not published the data yet, so we can't see the numbers yet. But I would assume that a proportion of patients will have been cured by this, as in their disease will not come back, as opposed to not getting this vaccine. And even among those where the disease did come back, probably it got delayed by And we don't know by months or years how much magnitude of benefit is there. That is still yet to be seen.
1: Understood. So you said basically a portion got just immunotherapy and then a portion got the vaccine plus, or the mRNA technology plus immunotherapy. What is the
16: yes.
1: immunotherapy treatment just by itself?
16: Yeah, so the immunotherapy, this is a very common immunotherapy treatment for melanoma. It's called Keytruda in brand name. The scientific name is pembrolizumab, and it has been a standard of care for a number of years now. This is already a standard treatment. What is novel here is that treatment was combined with this mRNA technology vaccine, and that seemed to have improved outcomes even more than getting the pembrolizumab or Keytruda alone.
1: So what does the vaccine technology, like how does it work in this case to address the melanoma, to treat the melanoma?
16: Yeah, so this is very, very interesting. And I think this is the reason why the scientific community got so excited about this, because just having a new trial that sort of positive data, it's not uncommon in oncology. We see that time and again. But the novelty with this particular trial was this vaccine. And unlike other vaccines, I just want to clarify that this is not a preventive vaccine, as in mm-hmm. you use the vaccine and prevent. This is a therapeutic vaccine. This is used for treating cancer. And there has been a number of trials of therapeutic vaccines in the past, and they have all been negative, and this has been positive, and I think that is one of the reasons for excitement. And in terms of what actually it entails, this is pretty unique, and we call it personalized vaccine because it is not like a mass production vaccine. It has to be individualized for each patient separately. So how it works is the cancer cells, they have mutations, and that mutations will lead the cancer cells to express proteins that are not normally expressed in our normal cells. And these proteins that are expressed in cancer cells, because they are cancerous, we call them neoantigens. So this is a neoantigen-based therapy. So what happens in layman terms is once you get surgery for melanoma, for this particular drug and trial, we took out some samples of the tumor and some blood DNA, and then, we looked for these mutations to identify what are these mutations that are leading to those neoantigens, and we had to identify those neoantigens. And a cancer can have hundreds of mutations, and therefore they had to use artificial intelligence to select, in this case, top 34 neoantigens, and then use them in a mRNA-based primer technology and injected them back to the patient, so that now the immune cells in the patient, they can recognize these neoantigens and can get primed against it and can kill the remaining cancer cells, whatever are in the body, that have these neoantigens. So as you can see, this is very individualized.
1: Right.
16: So you can't mass produce and collect and store it for future patients. For every patient at the time of surgery, this whole procedure needs to happen. And so there will be some logistical challenges as well. But this whole idea about, using a personalized treatment for the patient, this is what is novel about this.
1: Yeah, I was going to ask you, like, that's very new, right? Like, in general, cancer treatment, it would not be personalized to that level, correct?
16: Yes, exactly.
1: And how encouraged are you by this initial sort of publishing of what they've discovered?
16: Yeah, so there are two aspects to it. First, we can't practice medicine by press release. We need to see all the data first. Mm-hmm. So the two aspects is, one is the scientific aspect. So from scientific aspect, I'm pretty excited because this is the first time we're seeing positive results from such a personalized vaccine technology. So that is pretty cool. It almost sounds like science fiction.
1: It does, yeah.
16: Yeah. But from real day-to-day clinical utility point of view, I think we still need to see the results. Like when they say positive, it is very, marginal positive, or is it
1: right.
16: remarkable positive?
1: Right.
16: How many extra patients are going to live longer, or are they going to get cured as a result of this? If it's, not a big magnitude of benefit, or if it does not lead to survival improvement at the end, then it might just be excitement for no reason. So these are the data that we are still wanting to see. And then there are, of course, challenges such as the logistical challenges. Can we actually deliver this in needed time? And then the financial challenges, as in how much is this going to cost based on the stock market price reaction. I think you know, this is going to cost a lot of money, and will the health systems be able to support that? And all those practical challenges still remain. So, you know, I'm very excited from a scientific point of view, but from everyday point of view, I still need to see more data.
1: And just one final question for you, Doctor, around the use of AI to allow for the personalization, like essentially at the end, the personalization. Is that something that you see further research into, further use of in other capacities moving forward?
16: So I want to clarify that, you know, this started like a long time ago, I think back in 2017, before, you know, AI was as common as it is today. So when they say AI, it's not like, you know, the AI large language models that we're using today. It's a different form to clarify. Okay. You know, when we find hundreds and thousands of new antigen, the AI was used to pick the top 34 that might be the most useful for the given patient. But absolutely, like in terms of technology, I think, you know, this technology has the potential to be expanded, hopefully in other tumor types as well. And then possibly there will be more use of AI as well. But this use of AI for this particular intervention, it's not like the type of AI that people normally believe it is. It's not like...
1: It's not ChatGPT saving us all, right?
16: Understood. Exactly.
1: Okay, well, glad to know that. And thank you for all the very, very helpful information. I hope, Dr. Giawali, we can have you back maybe when there is more data available to get your analysis then as well.
16: Absolutely. Thank you for having me and giving me the opportunity to clarify some of these things.
1: Oh, yeah, it's been a pleasure. Thanks for all the help. Thank you, Dr. Giawali. That's Dr. Bishal Giawali, a medical oncologist and professor of medical oncology at Queen's University.
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0: And here, are you still in New York, Dan?
1: I am still in, I'm actually back in New York. I talked to you when I was in New York. I've been to Toronto, now I'm back in New York. I'm just a jet setter.
0: I was going to say.
1: Just very fancy.
0: My gosh, highfalutin. Wait, I forgot. I was urging you to see Titanic. What was it that you went to see? I forgot.
1: I went to see the Rocky Horror Show.
0: Oh yeah, was it good?
1: Oh my gosh. Rachel Dratch, you know, like is in, Debbie Downer, wah, wah.
0: Yeah.
1: She was the narrator. She is so funny. Like there were multiple times where she had everybody just in stitches with her. Like all she had to do was move her eyeballs and everybody was laughing so hard. It was just, it was a real treat. It was great.
0: That's exciting. That's great. And so are you there all weekend or?
1: I'm actually coming back tomorrow. So yeah, just a little bit more time in New York, but, okay. It's always fun to be here.
0: Yeah, doesn't suck. Okay, so one of your stories this week was all about, you know, when I have to find my second husband, a dating app, the science of writing. Just joking, Frank. He'd be thrilled. The science of writing your dating app bio. There's a science to it.
1: Yeah, there is a science. This is really, I always get sort of like my guard up when I see papers like this, because I'm like, okay, what is the objective here? Like different people use dating apps for different reasons. Some people are just looking for fun. Some people are looking to find like their soulmate. And sometimes there's a conflict there. This was about what the characteristics of the bio are that correlate with people showing an interest in a long-term, sort of relationship with a person. And, they were basically looking at just the length of the bio itself. So you could, in theory, you could write your bio, could be a two-word thing like likes fun or walks on beach or whatever it is, or just something really, really, brief. Or you could write a giant essay about your relationship with your mother and how that's made you into a great potential partner or whatever. Or there's a middle ground, and you won't be surprised to know that it's the middle ground that gets that catches the most flies. If I can use that, that metaphor.
0: Oh, okay, Dan.
1: But yeah, so what they did is they had people fill out, people didn't know what the experiment was about when they did it, but they filled out a dating profile for this. They knew it was an experiment, but they filled out a profile and wrote a bio about themselves, and then they were asked to rate three bios, and the three bios that they saw had different lengths of information, and then they also had a picture associated with it, and then they sort of rated how interested they were, what they thought the person was trying to achieve, if they thought the person was just in it for a fling, or if they thought the person was really looking for something long term, and it was that middle ground. So 52% of the time, something that has a medium length bio was successful. Whereas if you were too small or too long, it was in the 20s. So about twice as likely.
0: So basically the idea is, you know, don't disclose too much, don't disclose too little, and you'll end up with a long-term relationship.
1: Yeah, that was sort of what they sort of drove as the narrative that explained it. But I have to say, like, their methods don't really get into, like, there are large language models you could use to try to piece that apart, right? Like, so you could ask how much of it was personal information, how much of it was about your past or about your past relationships or about the future or what you're looking for, what you do for fun. Like, you could have weighted all those things in this experiment to say what kinds of information would be good for that medium length. All they did here was just the number of words. And so it's a little frustrating that way. And I agree that your narrative makes sense. And that's sort of what they sort of present, in the paper as sort of the story. You know, don't give too many details, but just tell people enough. And potentially that's true, but their experimental methods don't really give you much more guidance than just the length.
0: Well, it can work. I have a very close family member who I can't say because they'll flatter me if I did, but they just got married very recently to someone.
1: Oh, that's great. Yeah, I mean, I think it's the default now. Yeah.
0: Yeah, I mean, I guess. Well,
1: my wife and I have been together 15 years. We met in person, but I think like since then, like we were right on the cusp of where that's almost passe now, but now it's sort of almost become the default. And that's really interesting too about whether that sets people up for more success, because honestly, like if you took today's sort of, you know, algorithms and all that stuff, and you said, no, we're going to throw all that away. And what you're going to do is you're going to go to a dark place with dancing and people are going to all drink alcohol and you're going to find your soulmate there. It's like, well, that really, is that how we're going to do this? Because that doesn't seem like the smartest plan.
0: Yeah, maybe. I mean, I really intend on finding my second husband online. Like, I'm going to be on all the apps. Just wait for it. Yeah, it's going to be.
2: It's a little too well planned out. But yeah,
0: I know. I think about it all the time. Like, you know, in previous jobs, I've like dreamed of the moment when I quit and like it's going to be some big exciting thing, and it never is. It's similar.
2: Yeah.
0: Then the next one is a very big change from this discussion, and I looked up how to pronounce this type of fly, and it turns out there's three different types of pronunciations. I have the other ones on YouTube. I can't remember them offhand, but I chose
2: that first one is how I say it.
0: Tsetse, a tsetse fly.
2: Tsetse.
0: Yes.
2: Tsetse
0: fly. Tsetse in Britain, it's tsetse. Yeah.
2: Mm, those Brits, just because they made up English doesn't mean they know how to speak it. The tsetse fly is this scourge in the world. And on the one hand, like, it'd be nice if they weren't around because they spread African sleeping sickness and they're terrible for all these reasons. But, they're also kind of magnificent. And like, one thing about me in biology is like, I kind of like the bad guys. I kind of like to know how the villains do their thing, whether they're parasites, whether they're, predators. I like the dark side of nature, and the tsetse fly is just this horrible animal, but it can feed on blood from like anything. Certainly people, they feed on blood from people and spread diseases to us, but they can drink blood out of an elephant. They can bite a rhino. They can bite a turtle. Like, they can break through just about anything. So this is a biomechanics study on how their mouth works. And basically, when you get zoomed in far enough with these x-rays and you actually measure how they move their mouth, it's like there's this lower jaw apparatus that punches. It's like a three sticks that are together, and when it gets ready to bite, it sort of opens them up, revealing these teeth inside, and then the lower jaw punches into the flesh with these teeth at the tip, and then as it pulls back, it's like a saw blade, and it just rips the flesh, and so it's almost like a punch and then scoop out flesh, and it just leaves this gaping hole in the animal. But it doesn't take a lot of strength to do it, and it's not like a super crazy feature. It's just a really good looking blade, and yet they're able to use this to get through all kinds of different. So they were measuring like the force with which they punch through human skin and cow skin and all these other things, and it's just really cool to see how that works, and also very terrifying because it's almost like seeing something out of the Stranger Things when those Demigorgons open their mouths. It's kind of like that, except instead of four leaves, it's like a three-pronged opening thing. And then at the tip, there's like a flower-shaped set of teeth that punch into your flesh. It's gross and awesome.
0: That's quite descriptive, Dan. I have just a few seconds. Are there other insects that do that, that can bite that?
2: Feeding on blood is like a really, really common thing to evolve in insects. It's evolved independently like dozens of times in different insects, and they have kind of different ways of doing it when it's evolved to different ones. And the tsetse fly just has this especially big, sharp bite and sort of is famous that way. But everything from a mosquito to a black fly, to a deer fly, to, right up to vampire bats, which of course aren't insects, but blood feeders are fascinating for sure.
0: Okay. On that note, that's going to be part of your bio, perhaps, on the dating app.
2: That's what you shouldn't put in your dating bio.
0: Yeah,
2: for
0: exactly.
2: Sure.
0: Thanks, Dan. Dan Riskin is CTV's science and technology specialist.
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11: From the National Newsroom of the Canadian Press, I'm David Augustine. Several premiers across Canada showed a united front on Saturday after waking up to find their country in a trade war with the United States. Manitoba Premier Wab Kanu says his government stands behind Canada's retaliatory tariff measures set to go into effect next month.
12: History will not be kind to Donald Trump, so we should never appease him. And we should fight back, which is what Canada is doing today.
11: Kanu told a news conference on Saturday afternoon that U.S. President Donald Trump is not in touch, nor does he care about the American people and the cost of living. British Columbia families who lost their homes to wildfires say the hardest part is not knowing what happened to their missing pets. In Falder, Brad Bessler's home was destroyed, and he says he was able to save one dog, but had to leave behind Mabel, a 9-year-old Prisa Canario. Dozens of pets remain missing in Summerland, while others have been found injured as crews continue cleanup and restoration work. BC remains under a state of emergency with evacuation orders and alerts still in place as the Pear Lake wildfire grows to more than 1,600 square kilometers. Unifor and General Motors have agreed on tentative labor contracts for more than 4,600 auto workers.
13: Unifor National President Lana Payne says the agreements deliver strong increases in wages and benefits for workers at GM in Ontario. That includes the Oshawa Assembly Plant, the CAMI facility in Ingersoll, as well as operations in St. Catharines and Woodstock. Talks between Unifor and GM Canada began earlier this month after the union reached an agreement with Ford that included 3% annual pay increases and a renewal of a no-closure agreement. The GM labor contracts must still be ratified by Unifor members. The union says ratification meetings are scheduled for August 29th and 30th. Tom Mitchell, The Canadian Press.
11: A recent Israeli strike on Gaza has killed at least 10 people, casting doubt on the ceasefire progress.
14: Deadly airstrikes in Gaza have raised doubts about new U.S. efforts to advance a ceasefire. Local hospitals and the Palestinian Red Crescent say at least 10 people were killed in two strikes days after a U.S. envoy met with Israel's prime minister. Witnesses said Israeli troops also crossed the ceasefire line and detained a Hamas police colonel. Israel's military said the strikes targeted Hamas commanders involved in previous attacks. The Palestinian Red Crescent said a strike on a police station killed at least 9 people. On the diplomatic front, ceasefire negotiations have stalled with disagreements over Hamas's disarmament and Israel's withdrawal. I'm Rika Ann Garcia.
11: And gold and Bitcoin both surged this week as investors reacted to turmoil in the U.S. bond market, a falling dollar, and new moves by the Trump administration on cryptocurrency. Bitcoin climbed above $77,000 on Friday after spending weeks between $62,000 and $67,000, while gold reached $4,661 an ounce. The rally followed a U.S. Treasury announcement that it would at least double planned purchases of longer-term government debt, sending bond yields and the U.S. dollar lower. This is the Canadian Press. In sports, Miyu Yamashita increased her lead, and Canadian teenager Aphrodite Dang vaulted up the leaderboard at the CPKC Women's Open in Edmonton. Japan's Yamashita turned in a 5-under par 65 in the third round to get to 19-under for the tournament and 6 shots ahead of the field. The 16-year-old Dang from Calgary shot the day's lowest round of 63 to get to 10-under and is tied for 6th. Dylan Cease pitched six no-hit innings, and Nathan Lucas hit the decisive home run in the eighth inning as the visiting Toronto Blue Jays took down the New York Yankees 4-3 on Saturday. The Jays, who moved a half game behind the third and final wildcard spot before Saturday's action, can win their eighth consecutive series on Sunday at Yankee Stadium. And Josh Sargent and Derek Etienne Jr. scored second-half goals 3 minutes apart as the visiting Toronto FC beat defending Major League Soccer champion Inter Miami 2-1 in Florida. Lionel Messi scored for Miami in the 82nd minute. From the Canadian Press, I'm David Augustine.
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0: Welcome back to the Best of the Vashi Capello Show. One more hour of back-to-back great interviews for you. We'll go one-on-one with Sean Cathcart from the Canadian Real Estate Association. They've got some brand new data out right across the country of where home sales are sitting, where the price of homes are. And Sean has some really interesting analysis about how things appear to, for the first time in a decade, be normalizing, quote unquote, normalizing around the country. So what does a normal housing market look like? I feel like most of us have completely forgotten. Sean's going to tell us why he thinks that we're headed in that direction and what the data really shows us about what the housing market in your city looks like right now. Then Moshe Lander will be here with an explainer. I keep looking at the Canadian dollar, doing some shopping, let's say online, and it's not pretty. And if you're headed down south, which, you know, lots of people still aren't, but more people are, that's what the data shows this week from Statistics Canada, you'll take a look at how kind of relative to the US dollar, our dollar is very low right now. It got me thinking, like, what really determines the value of the dollar up against the USD. So Moshe Lander is an economist, and he's going to walk us through an explainer on that situation. Then we got some new inflation data out, and no surprise to any of us who are filling up our tanks, the price of gas is really driving up the rate of inflation. So it's at 3% for the month of July. That edges up from where it was in June. And if it weren't for gas prices, it would be sitting around 2.2%. So Pedro Antunes is another economist, a great mind. He's going to be here to walk us through that. And also the state of the economy more largely. And then Carmi Levy will be here with a tech check, some big technological, I should say, stories going around this week. And he's always keeping us up to date on the top headlines that you need to know about when it comes to tech. So our tech check is coming up. We continue to keep our eyes peeled on Washington and any developments there. If there are updates on the trade front, we will certainly share them with you. But there's lots of other stuff going on in the news. And one of those stories today jumped out at me, some updated data for the month of July when it comes to real estate in Canada. Always a hot topic for Canadians. Sean Cathcart is the senior economist with the Canadian Real Estate Association. He's with us live on the line right now. Hi, Sean. Good to have you back. Thanks for making the time.
1: Hi, Vashi.
0: So what do the numbers from July tell you?
1: Sure. Well, I guess it's sort of another modestly positive month on the surface of it, sort of a carbon copy of June. Sales across the country were up 0.5%, not much, but it's the highest sales volume of the year so far. Markets tightened up and prices actually rose a little bit, 0.1%. But that's the first increase since before tariffs were announced, really, 18 months ago. So, you know, not big numbers, but modestly positive. And I think under the surface, actually, there's even better news. So, you know, there's things to celebrate here. One of the big ones being a moderation of demand supply conditions right across most of the country. So most of those buyers markets in Ontario from 6 months ago aren't buyers markets anymore. Most of those sellers markets on the prairies and on the East Coast from 6 months ago aren't sellers markets anymore. They're all sort of converging on normalcy, and price declines and gains are getting smaller. So everything's sort of moving back towards normal. I don't remember the last time we had a normal housing market, maybe 10 years ago. But
0: really?
1: I see that as good news.
0: How do you define a normal housing market in layman's terms?
1: Sure. Well, our favorite measure that sort of captures everything is called the number of months of inventory. So that's all of the pins on the map that you can see for sale divided by the monthly pace of sales. So it's, you know, how many months would it take to sort of sell everything if we weren't getting any new supply? Mm-hmm. And so every sort of province and city has its own sort of long-term average. So the further away you get either above or below that, the more hot or cold you get. So when you're a full standard deviation below that, that's when people start having multiple offers. And, you know, there's not enough inventory. There's too much demand and people are competing. And that's when prices go up by $20,000 and $30,000 and $40,000 over asking. And the flip side of that is when you're way on the high side, it's when you've got, like, you know, five houses on the same street all for sale and not that many buyers, and the sellers are competing against each other for attention and prices decline. You know, obviously the buyer's market side was BC and Ontario for the last 4 years, and everywhere else was sort of a continuation of a seller's market. It's like they didn't even blink when rates went up. That seems to be winding down right now. So I think that's really the under the surface. You don't really see it. It's still a wash at the national level, but moderation is a good thing. I think especially for a lot of buyers, whether it's not wanting to have to compete in a multiple offer situation, like what's going on in St. John's, Newfoundland, if you can believe it right now, but also not, you know, buying your first house with your set down payment you saved up and then watching, you know, the value decline by $5,000 a month. I think everything seems to be stabilizing right now. So it's better than it looks on the surface, I'd say.
0: So what do you attribute to that moderation? And particularly since it hasn't been the case in a decade, as you say.
1: Sure. I think the biggest thing is whether you want to call it affordability or attainability. You know, what's slowing down those hot markets? Affordability, because in a lot of those places, you can think of the Saskatoons and the Fredericktons and so on, where 5 years ago, you could buy a detached house for $200,000+. Well, those are all $400,000+ now. And so that had a limit to how far that could go. And so that's slowing down, even though market conditions, they still got inventory at two-decade lows in these places. But the degree to which buyers can bid these things even higher is slowing down. And in Ontario and BC, what you're seeing is incomes have risen over 4 years. Interest rates have come back down from 2 years ago, and prices have fallen. And so you put all those are the three ingredients that make affordability. And so that's improved. It's still tough in a lot of places, but it's easier than it was. And I think that if buyers are, you know, they waited long enough and they're saying, well, we can actually make this happen. And if the price of the asset that I'm buying isn't falling anymore, maybe this is the time. I think that's going to pull more buyers off the sidelines this fall and next year, you know, barring anything, you know, external that could happen, including today or tomorrow on the trade front. That's really what's been sideswiping the market for the last few years is sort of external things, you know, tariffs and you know, interest rates and inflation and that sort of thing. So it looks like it just looks like things are finally coming in for a landing, I'd put it, if I could put it in one term.
0: Well, you touched on it there, but what are the risk factors for diverting that landing? Hopefully not, obviously, but like what are you watching as far as like things that could set that off course?
1: Sure. Well, one on the high side or on the interest rate side would be inflation. So if we get, you know, oil suddenly jumps up higher and the Bank of Canada says, well, we can't look through this anymore. There was interest rate hikes were priced in for a good deal of this year up until recently. And that could still come back if that higher oil prices still filter through to other consumer prices and the Bank of Canada needs to tamp that down. And of course, fixed mortgage rates will get way out in front of that. That already happened this spring. They've come back down, but as soon as bond markets get wind that the Bank of Canada might do something again, those are going to go right back up. And the other one would be on the economy. If, you know, based on what's going on, I guess, in Washington right now, if there's a trade outcome that is going to really hammer Canada's economy, that could really be bad for housing too, because there's three major factors that affect the housing market. One is population growth or decline. The other is interest rates, and the third is unemployment. And when the tariffs were first announced last January, we thought it was going to be 25% blanket. There were economists predicting 1 million job losses. Mm-hmm. And so that's why everyone's sort of crossing their fingers for a good outcome here with the current negotiations. But that's a major risk too, both external to the housing market. The housing market, of course, doesn't lead anything. It follows all of those other things. And if you're going to, you know, sign a 25-year contract and make the biggest purchase of your life, you sort of have to have all those ducks like sort of in a row. And uncertainty is not a friend of the housing market.
0: Yeah, not a friend of many parts of the economy, it turns out.
1: Exactly.
0: I also just wanted, I know you've talked about it in the sense of moderation, but could you go through some of the bigger markets and what's happening unique to them? And we'll start with, for example, Toronto. Like what is happening in July and what are you looking ahead to there?
1: Sure. So May, June, July in Toronto has really been the driving force of these higher national sales numbers. One, because Toronto is the biggest city in the country. Two, because they've also had outsized gains. And that's been part of our forecast for some time now, just based on the fact that, you know, forecasting often just has a reversion to mean, and Toronto has been the farthest away from normal the last number of years, way, you know, at one point a 30-year low for sales. And it's not going to stay there forever. And so they've really been driving the bus in terms of the recovery, but still got a long way to go to get back to normal. But again, with Toronto, you know, there's the suburban market, there's, you know, leafy midtown, you know, detached homes that always sell the multiple offers. And then there's little tiny condos that nobody wants. So, it's really a mixed bag under the surface with Toronto.
0: What's going to happen with the condo market in Toronto?
1: I think the condo market across the country is going to have a tough time because, you know, the reason for a lot of the condo market existing, especially the investor purchased ones that were formed the basis of what CMHC calls the secondary rental market, those really only came into existence because we didn't build purpose-built rental buildings for about 30 years, starting in the late 1970s. Now, that's now coming with help of CMHC programs, coming back online in a huge way across the country. You know, purpose-built rental apartments are something like 40% of all completions right now. When they talk about, you know, if we're building 250,000 a year, it's not the same 250 that we were building 20 years ago when it was mostly detached homes, right? Mm-hmm. And those are direct competition for a lot of those condos that are being rented out and often, you know, built to be more livable and larger as opposed to some of the ones that got built they were, you know, sort of bought at the pre-sale stage by investors who just paid by the square foot and never planned to step foot in the thing. So I think it's there's going to be some more adjustment to go in parts of the condo market. But if you're selling a condo from the 80s that's, you know, 1,200 square feet, I think that's a great missing middle option for a young family to get into a neighborhood. So it really depends on, again, it's like even the condo market, you have to go under the surface, right?
0: Right. I got 30 seconds left. What about Vancouver?
1: Well, Vancouver sort of had an immunity to some of these high rates because not the condo market, but the low-rise market in Vancouver, it's just so expensive that people don't buy those with mortgages. So Vancouver's actually held on really surprisingly well. in the last 4 years, prices and that sort of thing. It's really, if you go further down the Fraser Valley, that you get sort of a more of a typical market where people are, regular people are buying homes with mortgages. And that looks a lot like Toronto. So it's starting to come back online, but a long climb back for the lower mainland and GTA. But a lot of room to, a lot of runway to continue to push these numbers higher.
0: Okay. I'll leave it on that note, Sean. Appreciate the insight as always.
1: Sure thing.
0: Thanks so much. Sean Cathcart is a senior economist with the Canadian Real Estate Association.
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28: 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We've got you covered all summer with Thursday night, Friday night, and Saturday games. 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
32: 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Timeline cannot be altered. Mission has not failed. 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
33: Meow.
32: Yes, Samantha. Sewer line backup. Again.
34: Crew nominations for medals of valor in the face of extreme sewer situations complete.
32: I will never forget the new guy in a red shirt as he was swept into the swirling vortex of cross-city sewer convergences.
34: Sensors indicate lack of backwater valve maintenance can be rectified.

0: You'll notice that that dollar has been, packing a punch when you go anywhere else. Things are pretty expensive, and certainly got me thinking about why the Canadian dollar is at where it is, and how it's determined relative to the USD. So that's what we're going to focus our explainer on this week.
1: Explain this.
2: The explainer.
0: Here to help us understand just that is Moshe Lander, an economist and senior lecturer in economics at Concordia University. Hi there, welcome back to the show. Thanks for making the time.
3: Hello.
0: So let's start with that very basic question. How is it the value of the dollar relative to the USD determined?
3: It is determined by supply and demand, just like Taylor Swift tickets or ice caps at Tim Hortons. And so if you imagine that suppliers of Canadian dollars are anybody who has Canadian dollars and would be willing to accept American dollars in return, and demanders are anybody who has American dollars and would be willing to accept Canadian dollars in return. And all they do is they negotiate with each other in an open market, and whatever the agreed upon price is, that's the one that you look up on the website to see, are you planning a vacation to the U.S. or not?
0: So what is, determines then their supply or their demand? Are there other factors like, for example, how economies are doing or that kind of thing that factor into that?
3: Absolutely. And so again, much like Taylor Swift or ice caps, there's going to be a whole bunch of underlying factors. So for the people that are supplying, those are the ones with Canadian dollars that are willing to accept American in return, anything that makes Canada look relatively more attractive to the U.S., would decrease the supply of Canadian dollars. And by anything, I mean anything. It could be something politically. So, for example, when we get news that Trump tacoed and we've got a little bit more time to figure out trade with the U.S., then Canada looks relatively stronger today. And so there's going to be a decrease in the availability of Canadian dollars, and that's going to push up the value of the Canadian dollar, and that's exactly what we saw today. Anything that makes Canada look relatively less attractive then would increase that supply of Canadian dollars, and that would push down the value of the Canadian dollar. From the demand side, anything that makes Canada look relatively more attractive would increase demand. Remember, those are people who have American and want Canadian dollars, and if they view Canada as being relatively more attractive, then they are relatively more interested in getting their hands on Canadian dollars, and so that would push up the value of the Canadian dollar. So same thing again, all of those Americans or anybody else who's looking to get their hands on Canadian dollars say, hey, Trump tacoed, now I want to get my hands on Canadian dollars. That's a source of demand. And so what you find is that very often, whatever news we're watching affects both supply and demand at the same time, and they tend to push in the opposite direction. That good news for Canada decreased supply, but it increased demand. And if you and I had just been talking about ice caps, and I said there was a decrease in the supply of ice caps, at the same time there's an increase in the demand for ice caps, I think all of us would agree that the price of ice caps is going to go up. So just replace ice caps with Canadian dollars, and you got your answer.
0: And so how, like, if you look at historically, if you look at any kind of historical context, like, how much fluctuation can there be?
3: There's huge fluctuation. So if you remember, not quite 20 years ago, the Canadian dollar was trading above the value of the American dollar, right? There was such interest in the Canadian dollar, and there was such little interest in the American dollar, that the Canadian dollar went up in value. And that was during a period where Canadian oil and gas prices were extremely high, and the Canadian economy was doing very, very well. And so there was huge demand then for Canadian dollars. During COVID or whenever Trump threatens Canada, things tend to work in the opposite direction. And so the Canadian dollar would fall in value. And so there's a huge disparity. We've seen the Canadian dollar as low as, you need 65, 66 American cents to get a Canadian dollar. And there have been times where you've needed, say, $1.05 American to get that Canadian dollar. So huge swings, and that's because the market just determines whatever the price is. And the Bank of Canada keeps its hands in its pockets and says, we're not going to interfere or try and manage this or engineer it to a particular value. We'll let the market decide.
0: On an individual level, I think we can all, and you mentioned it off the top, as did I, which is like we can all sort of internalize it as, how expensive is my trip going to be? Should I go somewhere in the United States? Which I grant many fewer people are doing, certainly now than they were a few years ago, but that could change. On a more macro level, how does the exchange rate impact trade, for example, or the economy? Like, what other data points are there that reflect

0: affect the exchange rate?
1: So the biggest one is the foreign sector, so exports and imports. So if we had perfectly flexible contracts, then you would find that when the Canadian dollar loses value, then that's good for exports, but it's bad for imports. And so that ties into what you were saying then with U.S. travel, right? It technically, we're importing tourism by going to the U.S. So when the Canadian dollar is weak, not really the time that you want to go to the U.S., but this is the time when you want to be selling all kinds of products to the U.S., because of that low Canadian dollar. When the Canadian dollar gains in value, it's the opposite then. Exports are bad and imports are good. So because the market then moves regularly and volatile in its movements, then the amount of exports and imports, all things equal, could be changing radically from one month to the next. And that's why we follow trade data very carefully. The only thing that could throw a wrench into that, of course, is that anybody who engages in the foreign sector probably creates medium to long-term contracts where if you're going to buy products from the U.S., you might negotiate for what the price is going to be 6, 12, 18 months into the future. And so when the Canadian dollar moves on a day-to-day basis, it might not be affecting you all that much because you've already locked in at what you hope is the best price for the deals that you're making with the U.S.
0: Well, you actually led me to my last question, which is to circle back to at the individual level. If we're buying things here in Canada from stores that, operate in the United States, let's say, or based in the United States, or just every, you know, how everyone always says, it's more expensive. It just feels like you're paying more here. How much of that is based on the exchange rate and will it kind of change as fast as the rate does?
1: Yeah, so it doesn't change nearly as fast, right? So there's some level of absorption that the businesses have to incur because of that fluctuation. But in general, over longer periods of time, the longer that the Canadian dollar remains weak, the more expensive it is for us to import things from the U.S. But the more people there are that want to buy things from Canada, more people wanting to buy things pushes up the prices in Canada, same way that if a lot of people want to get into a Taylor Swift concert, pushes up the prices there. And because the stuff we're buying from the U.S. becomes more expensive in Canadian dollar terms, that's inflationary as well. So an extended period of weakness in the Canadian dollar could actually be inflationary and leads the Bank of Canada to hold interest rates higher than they otherwise would.
0: Okay. Thanks, Moshe. Very helpful. I appreciate the explanation.
1: Awesome. Anytime.
0: Thanks a lot. Moshe Lander is an economist and senior lecturer in economics at Concordia University with our explainer this week. If you have a question about something that you hear a lot about but would love to have explained, send it to me. 71010 is the number to text. We do the segment every single Wednesday at this time.
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0: We've got some new data out from Statistics Canada this morning for inflation in the month of July. The Consumer Price Index is up 3% year over year in that month, following a jump of 2.8% in June. It's not going to come as a surprise to you, the big reason why. It's higher prices for gas, as well as tourism, travel, taking airplanes, which is also a consequence of gas. If you exclude gasoline, the overall consumer price index would have rose 2.2% for the third consecutive month. That's all according to Statistics Canada. To unpack some of that data and what it means for you and the economy more broadly, Pedro Antunes, the chief economist at Signal 49 Research, is with us live right now. Hi, Pedro. Good to have you back on the show. Thanks for making the time.
15: It's a pleasure, Vashi. Thanks for having me.
0: Is there more beneath the surface there besides the increase in the price of gas?
15: Well, not a whole lot. I mean, it's driving essentially, you know, gasoline is only about 3-4% of the basket of goods that consumers in Canada, you know, purchase on a regular basis. But because it's such a wild swing, we're talking about a 25% increase because of the effect on oil prices globally. And so that's really driving the big uptick in the overall consumer price index. Yeah, as you mentioned, without the gasoline impact, well, mostly the gasoline impact, you know, core inflation is running in a pretty comfortable zone for the bank at around 2%. But the problem here is that this may lead to more broad inflation because it affects transportation costs. You just mentioned airfares, et cetera. So that, I think, is a concern.
0: And what does that concern mean for the Bank of Canada's analysis and what they end up doing with interest rates?
15: Well, I think pretty much everybody is pretty sure that the bank's not going to move as yet. They're just taking a wait-and-see attitude. They're comfortable, as I mentioned, with the core inflation numbers. So we're going to hear from them September 2nd. Pretty sure that there's not going to be a change in the policy rate, so interest rates will stay where they are. But we have had messages from the bank suggesting that, you know, because we've lived through this back in 2022 when, Russia invaded, Ukraine, and we saw the big uptick in inflation, and that was hard to beat back. It took years to beat that back in high interest rates. So I think the bank is being prudent around what they call inflation expectations. And they're saying, you know, if this starts to catch on, if we start to see inflation more broadly, we may indeed have to raise interest rates.
0: And by what point do we figure out if this has permeated inflation more broadly? Like if it's not just the price of gas, but it becomes something more persistent and more permanent that the bank, does have to act on.
15: Yeah, I think we'd see that in other goods, mostly other goods, because, where the transportation margins will hit most is on things that are transported. But let's not forget that oil, you know, it plays a big role in everything we consume, in plastics and in other goods. So I think, well, just more broadly, we would see that in essentially consumer purchases of products and goods that we mostly import. But I think also, you know, when we think and we look at top line inflation, in other words, when the wage bargaining comes into play and we see the top line inflation numbers, which is what, you know, every consumer is looking at, and that's the 3%. When they start to bargain new for wage increases, they're going to be looking at that top line number, and that can have an impact on the cost within Canada of mostly services. So that's a longer term impact, and you know, we lived through that, as I mentioned, over the last number of years. But it's the inflation expectations that the bank will be looking at, and they do that with surveys essentially.
0: And they also look at sort of the rate at which the economy is growing or not. And I wanted to get your take, Pedro, on some of that right now in the midst of the tariff discussions that are going on, right? In this sort of, I don't know if debate is the right word, but the way the discussion has been framed, which is up until this point, you know, no deal is better than a bad deal. And that, you know, we have the best deal relative to other places, which obviously would change with the imposition of these new tariffs on the 19th, should they materialize, should there not be an interim deal or agreement reached before then. I just wondered, like, on the prospect of no deal, I know it's not easy to quantify, but we certainly hear from business communities about, you know, the depressive impact of that level of uncertainty. What can you tell us from an economic perspective about what no deal and the uncertainty that has created, what kind of impact that's had?
15: Well, I wouldn't say it's, you know, the situation we're living in and have been living in for the last year is great. I mean, you look at the economy, it's been essentially flat. The Bank Statistics Canada essentially told us we had two quarters of declining growth in the fourth quarter of last year and the first quarter of this year. It does seem like things are picking up a little bit as we head into the fall. So better numbers recently, but it's not a good situation. And I think the point that you make is exactly right. Most businesses, they just want to know with certainty, what is the tariff? And then we'll make decisions around investment and hiring and, you know, supply chains. Right now, this is havoc. They don't know whether they'll have access to the U.S. consumer or not. And this is just essentially the real impact and the implication that we've seen is business investment and hiring has been on hold until we get some sort of certainty around this for a lot of businesses in Canada. So I'd say that's the challenge. And of course, it's a challenge, especially for manufacturing sector. I go back and time and time again to say, I doubt very much we'll see much on tariffs on the resources that we sell to the U.S. because the U.S. administration very aware that they need those products as inputs. Here they're hitting us on, you know, not a lot of items, 5% of our exports, but these will be painful for those industries.
0: Yeah, just to follow up on that, you know, we've been contacted by a lot of smaller businesses who would be particularly hit, who have been hit maybe in some way so far, but been able to withstand it. who feel as though, given their exposure to the market in the United States, like this next, like 50% is devastating to them. I know it's quote unquote just 5%, but if you do end up seeing a bunch of small businesses, for example, unable to survive, what kind of an impact does that potentially have down the road?
15: No, I mean, I didn't mean to diminish that.
0: Oh, no, not it's you,
15: five,
0: sorry, the others. Yeah, yeah.
15: Yeah, it's 5% of our total trade. It's 20% of, $20 billion we're talking about in U.S. terms, if I remember correctly. But it's not big in terms of the whole picture around exports. But of course, for those industries, and we've already seen the impact on the auto sector, on, steel and aluminum, on a lot of manufacturing. And if you look at the regional impacts, we know that, Quebec and Ontario, those heavy manufacturing provinces are feeling a much bigger pinch than the rest of Canada. And, we're looking at pretty good growth, if you'd like, in the Western resource provinces. So that tells you, essentially how this is hitting. It's very localized and it has an impact. And when we're talking about some of these, industries, I think there were many of them, manufacturing and producers that are, very, very dependent on the U.S. consumer, that most of their product goes to the U.S. consumer. So this is, a painful punch. I think it's a political negotiating strategy as well. So I'm hopeful that we don't see 50% tariffs come into play, because they will have a big impact on those sectors.
0: Okay, I'll leave it on that note. Pedro, appreciate your analysis this afternoon. Thank you so much.
15: Well, you're welcome. It's a pleasure.
0: Thank you. Pedro Antunes is the chief economist at Signal 49 Research, joining us this afternoon to talk about the rate of inflation, up now to 3% for the month of July, according to new data from Statistics Canada, largely driven by what we all know is to be the case, higher gas prices, which also mean higher priced airfares, a whole lot of that going on. And then also a discussion on the state of the economy, which is kind of plugging along, but not firing at anywhere close to full power.
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0: Carmi Levy is a tech analyst and journalist. He's with us right now. Hi, Carmi.
26: Hi, Vashi. So great to be back with you.
0: How are you doing?
26: Oh, you know, the Monday after the weekend that was, spent most of it on my bicycle. It was good. A good time was had by all.
0: Good. I'm glad to hear it. We'll start off with a story today that I actually watched last week on, I can't remember, one of the U.S. stations, because there's a bunch of schools, universities in the U.S. Who are floating the concept of this. But this applies to the Canadian University, U of T, University of Toronto, their law school, wants professors rather to ban laptops from the class, and some students are pushing back. Talk a little bit about that, if you could.
26: Yeah, so they've sent out a letter to all students basically saying that they feel that the presence of laptops in the class is it doesn't allow students to think deeply about the class material, that they're not as engaged if they're sitting behind their laptops and typing and trying to capture notes as the class goes along. And so what they're doing is they're leaving it, it's not a blanket ban. Basically, they're leaving it up to each professor to decide on their own for their individual class whether they want them there or not. But they wanted to forewarn students saying, look, you're probably going to see this when the course descriptions go up, that some classes will not allow laptops. You'll still be allowed to have a tablet with a keyboard if you want, but not an actual laptop. And they're saying that it's just the way that students learn, and that if you're sitting at a laptop and you're typing, you're not engaging to the point that you're going to be able to function in a legal environment, make arguments in a courtroom, get in front of a judge, things like that, if all of you've done is take notes. And students are pushing back, basically saying, you know, who are you to tell us how we learn? That, you know, most of us, the last time that we handwrote notes was in high school, which for many of them was upwards of a decade earlier. And it just isn't a way that they learn anymore. They're professionals in a professional program, and they, you know, they kind of resent having the school tell them how they may or may not learn. And so they're pushing back. They have a meeting with the administration today to take their concerns. They've issued a petition, and they're hoping that the school backs down from this, basically saying, leave it up to the students to decide how they choose or choose either to use technology or not use technology in the classroom environment. The school shouldn't mandate on them. It should be up to them to decide.
0: It's really interesting because I can see both ways. Like you're adults basically when you're in university. So it's like, are you really going to tell an adult, you know, when they, how they learn, how they keep notes, all that kind of thing. At the same time, like, does it, I just don't know, are you allowed on the internet and everything while you're in class? Cause I can imagine that if you're, if, like, for me, it's hard to do one thing on the computer. I have it open. I'm doing lots of things. You know what I mean? So I imagine that distraction would be an issue.
26: Oh yeah. And having guest lectured in law schools, you know, here, where I live, I can tell you very clearly when you lose the class, it's pretty obvious that they are scrolling the internet. They're not paying attention, but again, it sort of all comes down to if this is how you choose to learn, far be it for the school to tell you how you should or should not learn. Interestingly, they are saying that the policy that the school is proposing here would allow for, in those classes where the professors say no laptops, that they would allow AI-generated notes or a student designated note taker who would be allowed to bring in a laptop and then take notes with it, which would then be shared with everyone, or make the class slides and speaker notes or other materials available from the instructor. So in other words, don't worry about taking notes. We will take care of that using technology and process. Focus on the engagement. And I think that gets us closer to where we need to be, so that students don't feel that they need to, sit there and take down every last word that the instructor is saying, that technology is being used to help them in that regard so they can kind of focus on the things they need to learn in order to be really good lawyers.
0: The only thing is sometimes for me, when I take notes is when I absorb it.
26: Yeah.
0: So if there's no point in me reading somebody else's notes 2 days later, I'm not going to absorb it in the same way. So I guess there's lots of different ways.
26: Yeah. And I think I'm like you as well. Yeah. I've got to write it in order to learn it. And also my handwriting I can barely read my handwriting afterward.
0: Me too.
26: And I can type as fast as people can talk. So for me, taking notes with a laptop has always just been incredibly natural. I would feel completely lost if they took that ability away from me.
0: Yeah. Okay. Well, lots of stuff for us to think about. Love to know your thoughts if you're listening. 71010. Should those laptops be banned or not? Another headline that jumped out at me that didn't get a ton of coverage over the past few weeks. I know that you jumped out at you as well. I'd love to know more of what you think. RBC and BMO, so two big Canadian banks, are selling off Moneris in a $2 billion deal. What is Moneris, and why is this something that jumped out at you?
26: So Moneris is one of the largest payment processing platforms in Canada. So whenever you buy something either online or in a store, you're using their technology. Their logo is over the entire process. They manage the payments, they clear it, they ensure that it's secure, they ensure the money gets where it needs to go. This is really the very pillar of the e-commerce and the retail economy. And it's a homegrown solution, highly successful company, 2,000 employees based in Toronto. There are some estimates that about one in three transactions in Canada are handled by Moneris' platform. So the fact that this is now being sold to a U.S.-based private equity firm, Francisco Partners, who have been sort of building up this list of other payment processors in their portfolio, and that this continues the trend. So TD has offloaded its payment processing to Fiserv, the American fintech giant. Scotiabank and CIBC are working with Chase Payment Solutions and Global Payments for their payment processing. So they're also working with the U.S. Basically, all of Canada's big five banks are now almost completely out of the payment processing business at a time when, the political context dictates that maybe we should be bringing a lot of this north of the border. So we control that infrastructure. We control that sort of financial network that underpins the economy. It's somewhat troubling, and it comes just before Canada is set to introduce its real-time rail, or RTR system. It's this national high-speed payment system. So the irony is Canada's finally going to introduce real-time rail, and all of its banks are already going to be partnering with American payment processors. It just strikes me as really weird and very 180 degrees opposite the kind of message we've been hearing from Ottawa, which is bring it all in-house, control our own destiny, digital sovereignty. This is the exact opposite of digital financial sovereignty.
0: And is there any sort of regulatory step that it needs to go through? Like, is there a rule here for a regulator to say we're not cool with that?
26: Conceivably, you would think they're not really saying that. They're saying the deal is expected to close. They've been shopping Moneris around for about a year when we first started seeing reports. But so far, radio silence from the government of Canada about whether this will or will not be approved. It seems that the previous deals for the major banks to offload their payment processing infrastructure also barely generated a ripple. And we kind of allowed this to happen while we were busy engaged with other things. Somewhat troubling. If you're sort of concerned about Canada's digital sovereignty, this sort of makes you feel a little bit uncomfortable about how it's being managed and how it seems to be outside of the normal regulatory process.
0: Yeah, it just sort of underpins the idea that often political rhetoric is not met with reality, particularly when it comes to Canada-U.S. Economic relations, which remain very intertwined.
26: Yeah, and this is it's problematic going forward because now that, the decisions are essentially being made south of the border, you sort of wonder, how can that be used to apply political pressure to us politically by using leverage on our economic infrastructure? Not very comforting at all.
0: I'll leave it on that note. Carmi, appreciate it very much, as always. Thank you.
26: Thanks so much, Vashi. Have a great
0: day. Carmi Levy is a tech analyst and journalist.
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28: From the National Newsroom of the Canadian Press, I'm David Augustine. Several premiers across Canada showed a united front on Saturday after waking up to find their country in a trade war with the U.S. BC Premier David Eby said in Vancouver that the U.S. cannot have a positive relationship with Canada and benefit from what is in this country while attacking it at the same time.
29: It is clear that the current U.S. administration cannot be trusted. You just can't trust Trump. Even if an agreement had been signed, how long would it have lasted? For long-term economic security for British Columbians and Canadians, we have to strike out on our own. We have to stand on our own 2 feet.
28: EB also said Canada was in an abusive relationship with the U.S. A new report from Quebec's Committee on Ethics in Science and Technology is warning that today's connected cars pose privacy issues.
30: The findings say modern vehicles have become complex digital hubs that constantly track and record what people do, and the committee suggests users should be aware of those risks. The 64-page study identified 12 major privacy risks, including cybersecurity, location tracking, and unfair insurance practices. Cameras from connected vehicles can also record bystanders who have not consented to being filmed. Head of the committee, Luc Began, acknowledges benefits to smart cars, but also says because many skip reading the terms and conditions of their car, it's crucial people be aware of the risks to make informed decisions. Don Mitchell, The Canadian Press.
28: Unifor and General Motors have reached tentative agreements for 4,600 auto workers. Talks between the union and automakers started earlier this month after Unifor reached an agreement with Ford. Now that agreement included 3% annual pay increases and a renewal of a no-closure agreement. Unifor National President Lana Payne says the latest agreements deliver strong increases in wages and benefits for workers at GM facilities in Ontario. Rebecca Waddle says she got in puzzle racing as a way to add excitement to her hobby. She's one of many who have jumped into the fast-growing world of competitive puzzling that started taking off after the pandemic. Waddle says it's a very welcoming community.
31: You don't have to be a fast puzzler to join in. The speed is the last thing to worry about. We cheer as hard for the first place person as we do for the last place person.
28: Waddle recently brought the first regionals competition to Manitoba as interest grows both in Canada and internationally. And in entertainment, thousands of BTS fans began arriving at Rogers Stadium Saturday for the first of two sold-out Toronto shows by the Korean pop supergroup.
1: Watch this, beat going hooligan. We pop out, we acting.
28: Fans traveled from across the region wearing tour merchandise and clothing celebrating their favorite members. The concerts marked BTS's first Toronto performances in more than a decade after a 2020 show was canceled during the pandemic. The group returned from a hiatus that included solo projects and mandatory military service, with fans saying their music continues to promote love, unity, and positivity. This is the Canadian Press. In sports, Chad Kelly threw three touchdown passes and ran for another to lead the Toronto Argonauts past the visiting Hamilton Tiger Cats 39-20 on a rainy Saturday night. Kelly moved 5-5 Toronto into second in the CFL's East Division ahead of Hamilton at 4-7. The Argos tied the season series at 1-1 heading into their annual Labor Day clash on September 7th at Hamilton Stadium. Brian White scored twice in the first half to lead the Vancouver Whitecaps to a 5-0 Major League Soccer win over visiting FC Dallas on Saturday. Just 11 minutes after fans booed the American National Anthem, Emmanuel Sabi gave the Whitecaps a 1-0 lead. And Brianna Stewart had 22 points and 8 rebounds. Leonie Fiebig had 20 points and 5 rebounds. And the New York Liberty defeated the visiting Indiana Fever 109-102 in WNBA action on Saturday. Kelsey Mitchell led the Fever with 25 points, while Aaliyah Boston at 22 and Caitlin Clark chipped in with 21. From the Canadian Press, I'm David Augustine.
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16: Welcome, everyone. I'm Richard Krause. I hope you're doing well, that you're staying happy, healthy, and safe. It's a big show. Let's jump right in. Later on, we'll meet Don Levers, author of The Almost Perfect Heist, the incredible true story of the vampire safety deposit robbery. What began as background research for a crime novel evolved into a years-long investigation, leading him to police archives and forgotten news stories. That's a little bit later on. First, let's meet stand-up comedian Andrew Barr, a recovering addict who turned his struggles into powerful, hilarious material. Barr has built a reputation for fearlessly tackling tough topics like addiction, sobriety, and everyday absurdities in a way that really connects with audiences. Today, we talk about his comedy special, Andrew Barr Goes Nowhere, streaming globally on YouTube in partnership with Comedy Bar Max. The premise of the special is kind of unusual. Barr ran continuously on a treadmill for 12 hours straight, covering exactly 104 kilometers. That's about the equivalent of 2.5 back-to-back marathons, and burning over 7,000 calories before immediately stepping off the machine to deliver a live hour-long stand-up comedy performance. Beyond the grueling physical challenge, the 12-hour feat carried profound personal significance, and we'll talk about that a little bit later on in this interview.
19: I'm Andrew Barr, and I'm going to run for 12 hours on a treadmill and then immediately record a comedy special.
20: How is your day?
19: Nobody in the history of the world has ever done this, probably because it's a bad idea.
20: On paper, this shouldn't work at all. I should be too tired.
21: You burn like 7,000 calories.
20: The show should suck.
19: But I'm gonna do it anyway. I want to show people the power of community. Performers are fueled by their audience. Can the energy of community revive a man who has just run 2.5 marathons?
16: Andrew Barr, join me via Zoom. Tell me a little bit about a line that you use. You say you're an old man trapped in a tiny young man's body. That's sort of the persona that you have going here. What was your early life growing up like that sort of led to that vibe and that persona?
19: I'm not sure exactly. I would say especially in my early comedy career when I was, you know, I started when I was 17 or 18 years old. I heard from a lot of people that I was kind of an old soul and that my material was sort of more mature, or that I was a bit of ahead of my time for such a young man. Maybe I could attribute that to just spending so much time around comedians as a young man. Like, it's kind of a funny being in the arts, you know, I started performing when I was like 17 or 18, and all of a sudden you're just hanging around with like 40-year-old guys all the time, which I guess is kind of unusual in a lot of industries. So I think maybe that just kind of helped me grow up really quickly.
16: And part of that growing up really quickly was, and you talk about this, heavy drinking around, starting in around the age of 18. There was cocaine use. Was that just part and parcel of being a young guy working in clubs and being around a lot of older people?
19: Yeah, I think that happens a lot. And even some of the older people did caution me a little bit about it. But at the same time, you know, people don't want to be too much of a buzzkill, and it's hard to know exactly when to step in with people. But yeah, I think, you know, a career in the arts is can be a perilous thing for someone who's prone to addictive behavior, because it is like, you know, especially once you start to succeed, you've got a little bit of money and you're in a bar every day and you don't have anywhere to be in the morning. And you know, it's a lot of fun. After you do a show, your adrenaline is jacked up and you want to celebrate and have a few drinks. And then, you know, even if a show goes badly, you want to console yourself and have a few drinks. So there's always kind of a reason and you're always around it. And like I said, you don't really observe the normal schedule that people do. Like a lot of people would be like, you know, I can't have 10 drinks on a Monday, I'm going to be screwed at work tomorrow. But, you know, I could do that no problem. And I did, basically, you know, every day for a long time. And then, you know, I think things like that progress. And eventually, yeah, harder drugs come. You hear about them. They're around. And, you know, alcohol can only take you so far. Sometimes you want to keep drinking, but your body says no. It tries to make you go to bed. And that's where cocaine comes in. And lets you keep going for as long as you want, which is when things, yeah, get really dangerous.
16: And what were some of the warning signs, for you and I guess to your friends, because they did an intervention, right, for you. So what were some of those signs and things that they were seeing?
19: I think I was becoming, you know, sort of less reliable. And I didn't seem like the person that they had originally befriended. You know, addiction is such a tricky little disease that kind of chips away at you very slowly. It's sort of like imperceptible little changes day to day, that you don't pick up on, but over the course of like several years can really change you. You know, so I think over time I just became kind of like less and less reliable. I certainly like looked bad. Like I looked like I was dying. I was super bloated. Like inside of my own body, warning signs for myself, like I was starting to experience heart pain, by the age of like 27. I would get winded walking up a flight of stairs. I actually, this is the first time I'm going to admit this publicly. I got gout. I got gout at 29 years old, which is crazy, crazy early to get gout. You have to treat your body so badly to achieve that. I remember it's really painful getting gout. It took me like, there's a walk-in clinic near my apartment, normally a 5-minute walk. It took me like 30 minutes to walk there. And, the guy diagnosed me with gout, which is what I thought it was. And I didn't realize how embarrassing it was until I was in the pharmacy and I had to pick up pills. And the pharmacist was like, oh, are these pills for, and then he wrote gout down on a piece of paper. He wouldn't even say it out loud in front of the room. Like he was treating it like it was HIV or something. He didn't want all these people around me to know that I had gout.
16: You're listening to Andrew Barr on The Richard Krause Show. His comedy special, Andrew Barr Goes Nowhere, is streaming globally on YouTube in partnership with Comedy Barr Max. Wow. And so yeah. That is just one of the little humiliations, I guess, that come along with this whole process. And you've talked about that. You've talked about the humiliations. You've talked about rehab, which you called the Frankenhouse rehab. And then ultimately the rebuilding of some kind of sense of self for yourself. So what in the 3+ years that you've been sober, what has surprised you most about the recovery process?
19: What has surprised me most? I mean, sorry, it's a big question. I just want to take a second with it, if that's okay. I think just how regular life can be without substances, I suppose. I really, in addiction, could not picture my life without drugs and alcohol. Even when I went to rehab, I agreed to go. I was kind of cornered and forced into it. I hadn't fully accepted that I was going to stop drinking yet. I knew that the cocaine was a big problem and that I had to stop that and that was really messing with my heart. But I was like, maybe if I'm off that long enough, I can still drink. Because I couldn't picture day-to-day life without alcohol. But that's kind of what addiction is good at, right? It warps your brain and it makes it seem impossible to live without it. I guess I'm just so surprised now how normal life feels without having that, you know, substance all the time. I've just got like more hobbies now and I go to the gym and, it for sure always is still hard sometimes to stay sober, but I'm like surprised, you know, how little I do think about it now and how little of a hold that it has on me.
16: And how is it being sober affected your confidence? Do you feel more confident when you're on stage or just in a social situation?
19: I think it affected my confidence negatively at first, but probably positively over a longer period of time. And when I first got out of rehab, I was terrified to do comedy because I had always had alcohol as a crutch when I was doing comedy. And I sort of thought that maybe the reason that I was funny was because of the alcohol, like that it gave me the confidence and sort of augmented me in a way that was interesting for people to watch. And it helps to connect you with people too. I think a lot of comedians are kind of strange people and we find it difficult to relate to the average person. But when you're all on the same drug, it becomes easy to relate, you know? So I would go up in front of rooms full of people. And even if I felt a little nervous and I didn't know if we were kind of would have the same vibe, you know, they're holding a beer. I'm holding a beer, you know, right away. They're like, oh, okay, I think I like this guy. Look, he's drinking the same drink that I'm drinking. And it sort of gives you this, I guess, like subconscious initial, attraction to each other. So I was so scared to not have that. And it shook my confidence at first. I felt really awkward on stage and I felt like people could tell that I was sober and thought it was weird. And then I sort of managed to overcome that. I don't really know how other than through just pure practice. I just kept doing it and doing it, and then it became more and more normal. And yeah, now I would say that overall my confidence is definitely higher than it was when I was drinking. Certainly my self-esteem is higher for sure.
16: Let's talk about the special. It's called Andrew Barr Goes Nowhere. It is the result, I would imagine, of all of those experiences that we've just been talking about, sort of brought forward and turned into your act. But there's a very special premise around the show. So tell me about that, and then we'll talk about the content of the show.
19: Sure. So what I did was I ran for 12 hours straight on a treadmill on stage at the comedy club. And then immediately recorded 1 hour of stand-up comedy right after running 104 kilometers.
16: 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His comedy special, Andrew Barr Goes Nowhere, is streaming globally on YouTube in partnership with Comedy Bar Max. When we come back, we continue the conversation and we'll find out how he ran 104 kilometers and then did a comedy show which was recorded for YouTube right afterwards. Stay with me.
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16: Welcome back, everyone. I'm Richard Krause, and thanks for hanging out with me today. I appreciate it. Later on in the show, author Don Lebers drops by to discuss his new true crime book, The Almost Perfect Heist, the incredible true story of the Vancouver safety deposit robbery. Part true crime thriller, part investigative memoir, The Almost Perfect Heist peels back the layers of a long-buried caper and asks a question. How close did they come to pulling off the perfect crime? That's a little bit later on. First, let's get back to my conversation with Andrew Barr. A stand-up comedian and recovering addict, he has turned his life's messiest chapters into sharp, unflinching comedy in a special called Andrew Barr Goes Nowhere. In a true world-first stunt, Barr ran 12 straight hours on a treadmill covering over 100 kilometers, live streaming the whole thing to raise money for the rehab center that saved him. Then, still drenched in sweat and barely able to stand, he stepped straight onto the stage and recorded a full hour of stand-up. Andrew Barr joined me via Zoom.
24: I'm sober today, but addiction took from me what should have been my hottest decade. This one day is meant to simulate the 13 years that I spent abusing drugs. The treadmill is addiction. The audience arriving is my intervention. When I step off that treadmill, no matter how broken down I am, no matter how chafed my taint is, I am going to take in the love of the people around me and do everything in my power to turn it into something that I can be proud of. I'm scared.
1: I do need a minute. I know.
16: Where did that idea come from? Like, what was the thought process behind that?
19: The idea sort of came slowly. I was around 3 years sober at the time, and I was feeling pretty locked in. The first couple years in sobriety, you know, you're pretty worried about yourself, and now I was feeling a little bit more cozy and comfortable, and I decided I wanted to do something big to give back and give thanks for the sobriety that I have. So I wanted to raise some money for the rehab center that I went to, and I was trying to think about how to do that, and I've become very fit since I got sober. A lot of people do. I'm kind of a gym rat now, and I really like distance running. So I had this idea that it'd be fun to test my

0: I'm gonna try to just enjoy the release a little bit, because it's been a lot of stress too with the production side of things. So I'm gonna give myself a little time when it comes out to just relax. And then, yeah, right back to writing. I've already got some new material written. So, it takes a couple years or 2 to 3 years to write a full new hour of stand-up, but I'm going to start working on the next one. And yeah, if this one's well received, I do have it in my brain that next time I would like to do 24 hours on the treadmill. I want to see, I'm really curious. I want to max out my potential, while I'm here. And now that I've done 12 and it was horrible, I'm like, I wonder if I could do a full day and add the hurdle of like extreme sleep deprivation onto the challenge of performing.
1: Just don't forget the lube this time.
0: Absolutely. I'll have a whole bucket this time. Yeah.
1: Well, Andrew, thank you so much. Pleasure to speak to you.
0: Pleasure to speak to you. Thank you very much for having me.
1: You've been listening to Andrew Barr on The Richard Krause Show. His comedy special, Andrew Barr Goes Nowhere, is very funny, and it's also streaming globally on YouTube in partnership with Comedy Bar Max. Check it out. It's good stuff. Later on the show, in the next segment, Don Leavers drops by to discuss his new true crime book. It's called The Almost Perfect Heist, the incredible true story of the Vancouver Safety Deposit robbery. It's part true crime thriller, part investigative memoir, and it peels back the layers of a long-buried caper and asks, how close did these criminals come to pulling off the perfect crime? Don and I will discuss that in the next couple of segments. It's a great book. He's an interesting guy. And this case has confounded people for years and just might confound you too. Stay with me.
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1: Welcome back, everyone. I'm Richard Krause, and thanks for spending part of your day with me today. I appreciate it. My guest today is Dawn Levers, a Vancouver-born author who dives deep into one of Canada's most audacious and mysterious crimes in his new book, The Almost Perfect Heist, the incredible true story of the Vancouver safety deposit robbery. What began as research for a novel became a years-long investigation into a bold chapter involving seasoned criminals, an impenetrable vault, and millions in unrecovered loot. Part true crime thriller, part investigative memoir, the book explores how close the thieves came to pulling off the perfect crime and why so many questions remain decades later. Dawn Levers joined me via Zoom. Congratulations on the book.
17: Thank you very much. It's exciting to do a book with a real publisher.
1: That's right. Well, let's go back a little bit and kind of explain what that means. So you transitioned from self-publishing children's books like Ogopogo, The Misunderstood Lake Monster, which sold 30,000 copies. I mean, this is a big hit.
17: Yes.
1: To writing adult fiction and now writing true crime investigative nonfiction. Tell me a little bit about making that change, and then what it does mean to go from self-publishing to working with a publisher.
17: I wrote a children's book back in 1985 because I used to tell my daughter's stories. I contacted a friend of mine and we decided that we would publish it. He did the artwork, I did the story, and he worked at a printing company, so we had access to a printing press. And in those days, there wasn't all the fancy gizmos that you could do. The color, it was done by hand. All the colors were done by hand in cold grays. So we published that. Then in 86, when I started working on the original story for Loot for the Taking, or for what ended up being The Almost Perfect Heist, I did my own research. Life got in the way. I owned my own business for 17, 18 years. When I retired, I built a house in Edmonton here, and then, okay, now I've got nothing to do. I'll start working on the book again. So I self-published that. Then I started working on the real story of the heist. So with the new book, The Almost Perfect Heist, I wanted to get that national distribution, which you don't get as a self-published author. So that's a long story about trying to get to going from self-publishing to working with a publisher. And I'm sorry if I've taken too long to do that.
1: Well, let's sort of get to the meat of the book then. So the book asks big questions that remain unanswered. And so without spoilers, because we want people to pick up the book, what are some of the lingering mysteries around this robbery, the missing money or maybe the people involved that still fascinate you?
17: When I was working on the original story, I had some information, and based on the newspaper clippings. So then in 2019, I went to Vancouver to interview the real people that were involved. And I heard from baggage handlers. I talked to the prosecutor on the case. And I even reached out to one of the men who was involved in the heist that was back in prison for a string. I was back on trial for a string of armored car robberies in Montreal. And I finally got a letter back from him after a couple of attempts. And he said he had no self-interest in talking about this story. And I didn't want to know anybody else that might have been involved. I wanted to know, it says you did this. You flew out of town. People say that you were supposed to take a truck or load it on a truck. And is any of this true? And just to, you know, and what happened to the thermal lance that they never found the handle for? What happened to the concrete coring drill that was never found? Did you guys have any clothing that spark resistant clothing that when you were cutting through this concrete and steel that at 4,000 degrees Celsius could easily burn you? There was a set of coveralls found, but they didn't appear to be fire retardant. So no gloves were found, no welding helmets.
1: You're listening to Don Levers on The Richard Krause Show. His new book, The Almost Perfect Heist, The Incredible True Story of the Vancouver Safety Deposit Robbery, is available now wherever you buy fine books.
17: So, you know, did you guys throw them in the Fraser River somewhere?
1: Yeah.
17: Which is a speculation that the police had about that. So as I started talking to these other police officers, a lot of other questions remained. And even I even met with a prosecutor on the case who ended up being a BC Supreme Court justice. And he said, these guys didn't talk. They never, and he said, we may never know the entire story. And in December 1978, in court, he said that, you know, we may never know the story, and he laid out what they believed had happened. And using that and the other interviews that I did, I was able to get, and looking back through the internet, finding out who these guys were, and what happened to them afterwards was all a big part of it.
1: And is this the perfect heist? You know, we it's almost perfect. It's pretty close to being perfect, but tell me where you fall on that.
17: When I lived in Vancouver in 1977 when it happened. And you know, I, as you say, there's some the almost part is, did they get away?
1: Yeah.
17: And, you know, other major heists in England and Nice, France, and a lot of these other places, these guys are all caught. There is a number of other Canadian stories, like the gold heist in Winnipeg in 1966 by the flying bandit Ken Leachman. He was caught. They were caught within 13 days. And so this should have been, if they hadn't used suitcases and gone to the airport, they might have got away. One of the theories was they had a truck that was supposed to take their goods and go back to Montreal. Because these guys were part of the West End gang of the Montreal's Irish Mafia. And speaking of them, when I was interviewing people, they had me send them emails or send them notices that I would not use their names in anything that I wrote, even 45 years after this took place, because they were still concerned. That one guy said, we ripped off the mafia for $1 million. They don't forget that.
1: Right.
17: Police officers I've spoken to say, I think they've probably forgotten by now. And that was the other thing about the contacting Paul Thomas Brentwick, but he said he didn't want to talk. And this one officer I spoke to, he said, I'm surprised these guys are, you know, after this length of time, these guys would usually be thrilled to talk about it.
13: If someone had money that belonged to a rival gang, that would explain why to this day, no one will talk about the Vancouver safety deposit vault heist.
18: To this day, they don't want to. And I found that fascinating. There's still more questions than answers on this heist, even 43 years later.
1: That last sound you heard was a little bit of a television show called A Concrete Plan, Almost Unsolved Heists. It's a true crime series on the Super Channel from Farpoint Distribution that Don was involved in, telling the story of this almost perfect heist that we've been telling you about. When we come back, we'll tell you more about the TV show and more about this wild heist. And I'll ask Don what I think is a really obvious question, but I think you might find the answer to this quite fascinating. I will ask him in the next segment if a heist like this, one that seemingly left no clues behind, is even possible today in an era where there's cameras and sensors and so much more sophisticated technology than there was in 1977. I think his answer may surprise you. So stay with me. Lots more to come with Don on the Almost Perfect Heist.
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1: Welcome back, everyone. I'm Richard Krause, and thanks for being along for the ride today. I appreciate it. My guest today is Don Levers. In his new book, The Almost Perfect Heist, Levers uncovers the astonishing true story of the 1977 Vancouver Safety Deposit Vaults robbery, one of Canada's boldest and most mysterious crimes. What began as research for a novel turned into a years-long investigation filled with career criminals and impenetrable vault, millions in stolen cash and jewels, and a trail that still runs cold decades later. Don had the chance to share this story on television on a show called A Concrete Plan, Almost Unsolved Heists. It was a true crime story series that aired on the Super Channel from Farpoint Distribution, and I asked Don how he got involved with the show. This is what he said.
17: Did a cross Canada trip, and I get a call from Farpoint Films in Winnipeg, and we're on our way back, and I stopped and I saw them. They were doing a program called Almost Unsolved Heists and asked me if I would be interested in talking about the robbery in Vancouver. Well, as we're driving along, I practically broke my neck answering yes. And the following September, I'd gone home, I checked all my research, went back, they used all my research, and we made the Almost Unsolved Heist, The Concrete Plan, which was based on the heist.
1: Let's have a listen to a little taste of A Concrete Plan, Almost Unsolved Heists.
3: A custodian opens up the vault of safety deposit boxes for the week. He sees a security company's worst nightmare.
4: At the time, it was speculated that could have been one of the world's largest heists.
5: Somehow, they get through 3 feet of reinforced concrete. After they get through this concrete, they're met with this 4-inch thick steel wall. And they get through that too. Right out of a Hollywood movie.
1: Don Levers joined me via Zoom. Are parts of this fictionalized?
17: In the novel, Loot for the Taking,
1: right,
17: some of it was fictionalized. It was fictionalized characters, you and I, four guys that were gonna, you know, were tired of playing second fiddle to everybody, and they decided to, they came across it accidentally and decided that they would pull off this heist.
1: Right.
17: But it was based again on, in 1987, I got a tour of the vaults. And in 1987, there was still rubble on the floor. There was still deposit box doors lying on the floor. And the custodian who gave me the tour gave me a couple of deposit boxes that I used as I copied one as a business card. And I hand out and show people at book signings. It's 2.5 pounds. And they broke into a total of 1,228 deposit boxes out of 2,500.
1: Wow.
17: And that number of deposit boxes made the police, had them speculating in 1977 that it could be the world's largest heist.
1: Do you think that this heist could happen in a similar way today? I mean, there's so much more security. Has that made Almost Perfect Heists even harder?
17: Funny you should mention that. In December 2025, in Germany, thieves pulled off an almost identical heist. They went through a parking garage, drilled a bigger hole in the wall with a large coring drill, and they broke into a possibly 3,000 deposit boxes. Again, left the floor knee deep in rubble. And there's in that one there, I believe there's 20 some odd police officers going through everything that is left up, was left behind. It is now June. My latest check on this, they haven't been caught.
6: Wow.
17: So that is the perfect heist. And they bypassed a couple. That place had alarms that would show when it was entered, when deposit boxes were entered. In Vancouver's case, there was the Vancouver safety deposit vaults had been warned 4 months prior to the heist that they'd seen this crew in Vancouver and that were casing various places, including the vault. And they warned the vault that they didn't think their security was very good.
1: You're listening to Don Levers on The Richard Krause Show. His new book, The Almost Perfect Heist, The Incredible True Story of the Vancouver Safety Deposit Robbery, is available now wherever you buy fine books.
17: And the owners of the vault said, we got a 7-ton door, 7 inches thick, 34 inches of concrete and armor plating. Nobody's getting in here. And apparently they'd even looked into the Nice heist that had taken place in 72 and were convinced nobody could get in. And they had a price for an alarm in 1977 for $1,200. But it was also $50 a month for monitoring. And the alarm company said, well, we could have done one for $400, but it would be easily bypassed. And they turned down the alarm system. At the time, their security guards, they'd be sitting around or standing about. If they thought something was off, they'd call the police and they'd have come and have a look. That was their alarm system. So all of the, and the other thing is that it's casing out a place like that. And as you mentioned it earlier, when I did the tour of the building in 87, you're walking down the halls of this 1900s building that was beautiful and, marble wainscoting, terrazzo floors, a brass cutler mail chute in the lobby that, you know, those are from a bygone era.
6: Yeah.
17: And, so they had, whether they got in and cased the place, when they drilled and cut their way through into the vault, they missed her by probably half a foot to 12 inches and had to push a 9-foot high bank of deposit boxes forward in order to get in. Now, I'm not that big a guy, but even 20-inch hole, 34 inches deep, is a long way to crawl in and out.
6: Yeah.
17: So the one in that took place in Germany, again, it was a larger hole. And with the internet, people were there the next morning wondering about their goods.
6: Yeah.
17: In Canada, I'm not sure about in the States. I don't believe in the States either. There is no insurance from the vault companies, that whether it be a bank or a private vault, for your contents. If you want to insure that, you have to put a rider on your homeowner's insurance or private insurance. I understand it was approximately a 10,000 euro insurance policy on the ones in France. So that's only 16,000 Canadian. And they figured that heist could have netted 60 million euros. So the perfect heist, at the moment, that one's it. They haven't been caught. So is it still possible? Absolutely.
1: That was Don Levers on The Richard Krause Show. His new book, The Almost Perfect Heist, The Incredible True Story of the Vancouver Safety Deposit Robbery, is available now wherever you buy fine books. A big thanks to Don for stopping by. A big thanks to Andrew Barr. 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Of course, my biggest thanks, as always, goes to you for listening. I'm Richard Krause. Stay happy. Stay healthy, stay safe, stay weird, and we'll talk to you again really, really soon. We'll have lots of great guests.
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19: From the National Newsroom of the Canadian Press, I'm David Augustine. Prime Minister Mark Carney has explained why he told the Canadian negotiating team to leave the table after a new trade deal with the U.S. failed on Friday night. Carney says the U.S. proposed a reduction in sectoral tariffs in exchange for other exemptions.
27: With respect to the auto industry, both in terms of the level of the tariffs, the treatment of Canadian content, so Canadian parts, Canadian steel, Canadian content in vehicles, the scope of the tariffs, Americans wanted to limit it to autos only, not include medium and heavy autos and light trucks, to be more specific, not include medium and heavy duty trucks, which is a big change.
19: The U.S. has a 25% tariff on vehicles made in Canada and on auto parts that aren't compliant with the Canada-United States-Mexico agreement. A deaf couple in Summerland, British Columbia, say they've escaped the Bald Range wildfire after their neighbor warned them using gestures and a handwritten note. Advocates stress that inclusive emergency planning, such as accessible alerts and shelters, are essential to ensure safety for all. Evan Wickland is a senior researcher with the Manitoba-based disability organization Eviance. He says governments too often treat wildfire or flood as one-offs rather than a recurring risk that demands the same advanced planning people with disabilities are told to do for themselves.
28: Well, it's not just like a response, right? It has as much to do with response as it has to do with mitigation and preparedness.
19: Programs like voluntary registries can help identify vulnerable residents, but experts caution they aren't a complete solution due to privacy and resource concerns. Well, U.S. President Donald Trump is urging a federal judge to reject the BBC's request for the court's help in securing records from his family in Trump's defamation case against the British broadcaster. Personal lawyers for Trump argued in a court filing that the BBC is trying to gain politically driven leverage over Trump by serving subpoenas to two of his children and his son-in-law. The BBC request for the testimony and documents come in response to Trump's $10 billion defamation lawsuit against it. A ruling has not immediately been made on the dispute. In the U.S., with more than 10,000 cases of foodborne illnesses reported since May of this year, there's high concern about what's safe to eat.
29: This week, the FDA upgrading a recall of some frozen blueberries and mixed berries to its highest level risk warning for possible E. coli contamination. The frozen berries were sold at public stores under the Greenwise brand, with 12 people becoming ill in two states, but people could still have them at home.
19: That was ABC's Andrew Dimbert reporting. And mobility tests can provide valuable indications of your stamina and strength and can also estimate a person's risk for a fall. They're useful to doctors who work to treat people who are aging or those with injuries. Experts say strength and mobility are just one part of healthy aging, noting tests in cognition, memory, hearing, eyesight, and others are key to evaluating how someone is aging. This is the Canadian Press. In sports, the Toronto Blue Jays, who have won 8 of their last 12, can win a 3-game series against the Yankees in New York today. After dropping Friday's opener 3-1, the Jays bounced back with a 4-3 win on Saturday, out-hitting the host 15-4. Louis Varland earned his 29th save of the season. Starter Dylan Cease threw 6 2/3 innings of two-hit ball, and Nathan Lucas hit the game-winning homer in the 8th inning. J.J. Blade of the visiting Cincinnati Reds hit for the cycle Saturday night in his first 4 at-bats against the Arizona Diamondbacks. The Cincinnati left fielder doubled in the first inning, tripled in the third, and singled in the fourth. And Miyu Yamashita of Japan carded a tournament record 54-hole score of 191 and tied another record for the largest lead after three rounds at the CPKC Women's Open in Edmonton. Canadian teenager Aphrodite Dang shot the day's lowest round of 63 and at 10 under is tied for sixth. From the Canadian Press, I'm David Augustine.
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24: Welcome to The Social Podcast with your hosts, Melissa Grello, Cynthia Loist, and Jess Allen. Today on the show, a Memphis news anchor has gone viral after falling asleep live on television. We react to the unexpected on-air snooze. And is there a trade-off between military spending and Canadians' quality of life? Why one journalist is asking what it really means to keep Canada safe. Then, a cross-Canada flight was canceled after a child refused to secure their seatbelt. Did the airline mishandle the situation? Plus, from harsh heat to wildfire smoke, everything you need to know to keep your eyes healthy in the summer. It all starts now on The Social Podcast.
25: That is what I am talking about. Help me welcome back to the show actor and comedian Miguel Rivas.
30: Thank you for having me.
25: All right, everybody. This first story, it's going to hit home for maybe a lot of us here. A Memphis morning show host perfectly illustrated the demands of motherhood when she fell asleep on the job. Take a look.
31: Just running 465 miles in a matter of days to make all of this happen.
25: Hold on. She needs to take a nap. That's from Dominique Dillon, and she said she only had a few hours of sleep the night before. She was struggling to get her 2-year-old and 8-month-old to bed the night before. They didn't want to sleep. She hosts a morning show. I know all about that. Your reaction to this story?
32: I feel really bad for her.
33: No.
32: I mean, I can't imagine though, even when we started this show, I had a 3-month-old at home and he was nursing several times the night. I was completely sleep deprived and kind of wacky. But this show has so much energy and electricity that I couldn't imagine falling asleep. But you did a morning show.
25: Yeah.
32: And I know it was before you became a mom, but like, where there's long stretches when you're doing like a 4-hour shift and you're up at like three or four in the morning.
25: Yeah.
32: So were you ever like in between, like when somebody, like could that have ever happened to you?
25: I mean, maybe no, but also I wasn't a mom and that is key here. So I was up at 3 a.m. hosting CB24 Breakfast. We launched that show, I think about 15 years ago or something now. You're up at 3. I had to be at work at 4. I was still on air at 10.
32: Ooh.
25: So it, and there are gaps when you're just like, that reporter is going on and on and on. And
32: yeah.
25: You're sitting there. And no disrespect to them, but it could be a long story.
32: Yeah.
25: So you have to be ready. So that was the readiness.
32: So what did you do? Like, were you pinching yourself? Were you like,
25: no, listen, I drank
32: a lot of
25: so much coffee.
32: Okay.
25: I drank so much. But my reaction to this story is like, everyone feels like, oh my gosh, I feel so bad for her. But this story just filled me with rage.
32: Okay.
25: Because I rage on behalf of our American women and mothers. This is the only developed nation in the world that does not have paid maternity leave.
32: Oh, that's an excellent
25: point. So why is she at work? She probably came to work after 12 weeks. The government says...
32: So did I. I mean, I will
25: sure
32: say,
25: you.
32: So
25: yes,
32: did I,
25: so
32: by
25: did
32: choice.
25: You. And she has two, right?
32: Yeah.
25: Not that, you know, that makes a bit of a difference. A 2-year-old and an 8-month-old, that house is... Nobody's sleeping in
32: no
25: that house.
32: No.
25: So I just felt rage because I was like, how are you, America... And you have zero paid maternity leave. It just made me rage for her.
34: Yeah, but it's still, that's true, but it's still just such a relatable moment. Like everyone here in the audience and we're all like, I feel so bad for her. And we all laughed really hard at the clip.
25: Because it's
34: still funny. It's a relatable experience.
25: Yeah.
34: And I remember when I had two very small children under 3 years old, I felt like I had a superpower because you make it through some of the hardest nights and you're like, I'm still here. I'm still functioning. Here we go. But then with great power comes great responsibility because then I would just be in the most obscure circumstances just being like, oh my God, I just slept for 14 seconds. Like, or even worse than falling asleep, I used to do a live morning radio show and I would be talking and like mid sentence, I would be like, what am I talking about?
25: You were just
34: I truly have no idea what train of thought I was on at all.
0: Like first of all, as well.
25: It does, and I'm just very happy that there was a dad just as sleepless as a mom.
0: Yeah, that's, oh,
34: that's,
0: really
34: that's me.
0: I'm not even a parent, and I can relate. About a month ago, it was a Monday, going home on the GO train. Anyone take the GO train here?
25: Yes.
0: Yeah, GO train. And I was supposed to get off at West Harbor, which is in Hamilton. I woke up 40 kilometers away from home in St. Catharines, Ontario.
25: That's my nightmare.
0: I had to call Simon.
34: And yet we're all laughing again.
0: Even when I woke up, I was like, that was the best sleep I have ever had. Where am I? I saw vineyards. I was like, nuts. Hey, you know what we're going to do? We're going to move on. Because according to The Independent, 89% of people believe that a couple's first vacation can make or break the relationship. So what do you think travel teaches you about your relationship, Miguel?
34: Well, all I can tell you is that I know that you're maybe a bad traveler as well. And I must confess, I'm a brutal traveler. And I find kinship in this because I think, you know, there's this idea that maybe you can avoid fighting at all. And that's proof that your relationship's going to be great. I think you have to survive a fight while traveling and come back to each other to realize you can't be a hero unless you go to war, right? You name it. Who's holding the passports? Where are we going next? What should we eat? I'm just a little too large to travel on planes comfortably, I think.
0: Oh.
34: Like every plane for me is an endurance test and I think maybe I'm not nice on planes.
0: Well, I feel the same way. Every major trip that Simon and I have ever taken, there's been one massive blowout. And they become legendary. So much, like, thank goodness we're able to laugh about them after, but the blowout is usually it's my fault.
25: I know.
0: It's shocking.
25: You're so sweet.
0: One time in Rome, we were at like a lunch counter and we talked. Okay, these are the four dishes we're going to get and we're going to share. And then at the cash, he pulled like an audible and was like, let's take that second chicken dish. What? We already have a chicken dish. What are you doing? Like I couldn't control myself.
34: I am outraged on your behalf.
0: Thank you.
25: You came back.
0: And you were able to laugh at yourself.
25: And
0: I think
25: laugh
0: that's
25: about
0: the key.
25: It.
0: Yeah.
25: That is the key.
1: Well, I will say that early on in relationships, if you do travel with people, here's some advice. Pay attention because there are indicators there that will be throughout your entire relationship.
25: Ooh.
1: I needed this advice. I didn't get it. The first time Jason and I traveled together was probably 25 years ago. We went to Spain. His mother has an apartment there. And initially it was quite nice and lovely and we did a lot of fun things, but then all of a sudden he started fixing her bathroom and I realized he's a projects guy. And this has been a through line in our relationship. He loves a project and then as a result I'm alone half the time. Now you might be thinking, why don't you help him with the project? I don't want to help him with the project. That's not who I am.
25: Not on vacation at all,
1: which is why we now do like cruises so that there's no project to be done.
0: You can't do a problem.
34: I love this story of like, my husband, oh, he fixes his mother's bathroom. Men can't win. We can't win.
25: But don't you think that that's a quicker litmus test of a relationship compatibility than like even living with each other? Because obviously
0: that's
25: living
0: true.
25: With someone, you're going to learn all the ins and outs. But I think the shorthand is a trip. I think the shorthand is a trip with a little adventure and a little Amazing Race Canada vibes because I think when you face a challenge and you're on a trip and you know how much money you could save on first and last month's rent if you could just
0: That's
25: take a quick
0: point.
25: Trip. It doesn't have to be somewhere exotic.
0: No.
25: Just go on a staycation a little bit close by, notice all the signs, and then you can maybe avoid all that nonsense. It's worked out for you.
0: It's clearly worked out.
25: Okay, on the other side of the break, this is a really big question I think all of us should be asking ourselves. Is there a trade-off between military spending, which Canada's doing a lot of right now, military spending, and the quality of our lives as Canadians? Okay, so there's one journalist who is questioning what it really means to keep Canada safe. More on that when we come up.
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24: 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Your hosts, Melissa Grello, Cynthia Loyce, and Jeff Allen are back now, alongside special guest, actor and comedian Miguel Rivas. Cynthia, take it away.
1: Okay, a columnist for the Toronto Star is arguing that the government's dramatic escalation in military spending limits what else we can achieve as a nation, and that a bigger defense budget means reduced spending on social services, which greatly diminishes our quality of life. So is keeping the country safe all about mitigating outside threats or making sure that the people inside the country can thrive?
23: It's a good question, huh?
26: Yeah. I mean, I think it's pretty clear that the world is changing in a major way, and it's not just Canada doing this. A lot of countries around the world are doing this. And so you would understand why every country feels like, oh, we got to keep up. But My fear is that war spending, defense spending, is like inflation. It goes up and it doesn't come down. So I feel like once we set a new bar for how much we're going to spend, we're not going to be backing away from that. So that's the future we're counting on and committing to. And I'm nervous about how quickly it's all escalating, and it puts a little bit of fear in me. So I'm not sure that it's a good idea, because all the other problems we're dealing with here at home, they're not going to be able to fit inside of that realm once we spend that much.
0: Do you think the idea of us spending on military or spending more than we traditionally have is because we sort of have this mindset of military spending being frivolous? Like, we don't need it. Why would we do it? This is Canada. Because we've been lucky enough to live through such a peaceful period when we had what felt like we didn't have any outside threat. Do you know what I mean?
1: Yeah. And also with the reliance on our relationship with the United States, of course, like that they would
0: help
1: out, right? That's what it's
0: right?
1: been.
0: Our neighbors are unpredictable.
1: Yeah. I mean, I guess for me, what I think about is even if we do build up our spending, and the costs are not, you know, they're quite significant. His plan is to triple our annual military spending. So an extra $150 billion a year by 2035. But even if it was double or triple that amount, I just ask myself, is it enough to hold up to the U.S. if they do indeed want to invade?
2: The U.S. is the only threat, though.
1: Okay, so but then there's also this factor, which is that people are increasingly using cheap drones.
2: Yes.
1: So if you're increasing our military spending, are you doing it in the right way that actually will hold up to a drone attack, for example?
2: Yeah, that's fair. No, these are all fair questions. I actually think you can do both. I actually think you can spend on the military. We have new threats. We have an unpredictable partner south of the border that used to be our best friend. We're now frenemies. Sometimes we're friends, but sometimes we're enemies. So that's a real threat.
1: Yep.
2: Russia is a real threat. The Arctic is melting.
1: Yep.
2: And guess what? That's real easy to come over that little, you know, it's so easy to pop over the Arctic.
0: A lot of the money is going to Northern.
2: It is a lot. So there are real threats, and that's real money, those numbers. Like, that's big money. So you're like, okay, well, healthcare and education, drones and submarines and missiles. But I don't think it's a zero-sum game. I know this is going to be very cynical for me, of all people, to say, but we have a guy who's leading the country who is an economist. So Mark Carney has this resume, and I actually trust that resume, and he's putting it to use right now. Because guess what, guys? We're not just spending $83 billion in the next 3 years on the military. We are making so much money on oil and gas right now because the Strait of Hormuz is closed. Because a good economist says we're not just spending money. Do you know how much money we are making right now? We are making in excess of $60 to $70 billion extra in the next 12 months based on our oil and gas sales, because we are an oil exporter. So when you're making so much money, it's easier to spend money when you're making so much money.
1: But still, people can't find affordable housing right now, and people are struggling to...
2: That's now a politics question, because when the federal government makes money, there's transfer payments to provinces and territories. It's now up to who you vote for to lead your province to spend that money right.
26: But I think the point you just raised speaks to, like, prioritization. What's important to us, right? Like, I feel like we're all just like, we're making a lot of money, all right, but from oil and gas, which is endangering our future every single day.
2: Absolutely.
26: And we've taken, I can't even count how many steps backwards from addressing climate change.
2: And the
26: fact that we're oil and gas player is good financially, but how does that make us feel? What about our children?
1: What
26: about our grandchildren?
1: System?
26: What about Canada's future?
0: It is an interesting catch-22, even though a lot of this military spending is going towards the Arctic because of global warming. There are now boat channels, pathways that have melted. Yay! So it's like this idea, it's like, oh good, we've got to protect it. But it's because we didn't act on it before that we now have to protect it.
1: Right.
26: That's right.
0: It's a very interesting thing.
26: You know, when you're raising a dog, if you like, you see someone walking down the street and they see another dog, they pull on their leash to be like, uh-oh, another dog's coming. The dog is responding to like, is something wrong? Oh, good, then I'm going to attack. I'm going to fight. If we give ourselves the materials to engage in more war and fighting, we're going to do it.
2: Is there a world? Yeah, those are all fair questions. But is there a world where you can start to pivot? So tariffs have destroyed jobs in this country, especially in steel and manufacturing, right?
26: Yeah.
2: Is there a world where you can take some of the money that is coming in, use it in the military spending? For example, you need people, if you're going to build submarines, you need really qualified people to do that. People who build cars who are now unemployed, can you pivot that money to retraining? Get them to actually be the recipients of this money in military spending. What I'm saying is, like, and then maybe alternative energies. Is there a world where you can take some of this money coming in? And, like, China is the number one solar power creator in the world. Canada can be right up there, too, if we invest in it. So what do we, its priorities?
26: This doesn't feel like the strategy at the moment.
0: And also the idea is, Carney has said back in his speech in May that Canada used to be a nation of builders. Mm-hmm. And post-World War II, we had one of the largest air fleets and naval fleets in the world. And part of this money that he does wants to spend is allowing us to be building again. So we won't have to rely on America. And so it will create a number of jobs.

0: woman going through perimenopause where nostalgia is really salient for us. You know, I love me an old school dance music party, but to me, it's not just the music. It, to me, as a 49-year-old woman, nostalgia is my vehicle to go back to reconnect with the person that I was in my early 20s.
1: Oh.
0: It's about remembering who I was, my passions, you know, having clear boundaries. What are my joys? Because you lose yourself through this menopause transition. I have found I've lost a lot, and going back in time makes me remember who I am.
1: I hear you. Like, I feel like I get hit with waves of nostalgia all the time. It'll happen on my Instagram. You'll see these, like, pictures from, like, you know, childhood toys or something like that. I'll fall down a rabbit hole, and it'll be really seductive. Or I'll be traveling through a neighborhood that I haven't been in a while, and I'll be remembering, oh, I used to go hang out there, and that place is not there anymore. But here's the issue with that, is that you can end up being never in the now. And you're constantly like chasing the ghost of the past. And I think this right now, we will look back and be like, oh, I'm longing for that time. Well, we could be just enjoying it right now.
0: I don't know.
2: But if I can speak on behalf of all perimenopausal women, sometimes I think about nostalgia through art a lot, right, as an artist, and I think it can be a poison, you know? It's like, but alcohol is a poison, right? You take a little bit. You can't have too much coffee. You gotta dip your beak just a little bit.
1: Yeah.
2: And I think nostalgia we have to be careful with, because when it runs rampant, just as an example, in film, you get movies that are all remakes and redos and extensions. And you know what? I'll say it. They all suck. Which remake was better? Which remake was better? Almost none. Very few. We need to look forward. We need to challenge ourselves.
0: Sure.
2: And nostalgia is a balm against that sometimes, against growth.
1: Just dip in. Dip in.
3: I loved that answer.
2: Thank you. Thank you, Jeff.
0: Have swooned over stories of childhood sweethearts, you know, the people who've been together literally their whole lives. But a writer for Vogue, not me, okay, a writer for Vogue says two people who met before their brains fully developed and committed to spending forever together is a total nightmare. Vogue said it. I did not say it. Okay? What is your take, panel, on childhood sweethearts?
2: You know, I'm married, and I married my wife that I met in university. So it's not high school sweethearts, but
0: it's close.
2: We've been together for a long time. And I think there's this idea of valorizing it because of the idea of soulmates, that we have one soulmate. And if you find someone, I'm not sure if that's true. But me and my wife always joke around. We had this moment when we met where we were like, oh, damn. This is obviously going to work. Like,
0: yeah.
2: We literally, like, lamented in the moment where we're like, oh, man. We knew we met too young, but it's worked out so well.
1: I know what he means by that exactly, because he's like, oh, God, I'm not going to be able to date anybody else because this is the one.
0: People
2: spend their whole lives looking for an ease of conversation in daily life, and when you find it, and you got to recognize it, right? I don't think that there's necessarily
1: one
2: soulmate.
1: But there's some kind of nostalgia that went along with it, right? Bittersweet.
2: I already said it's poison.
1: Sorry. But that's where I go, because look, two things. I think there's a big difference. I met Jason in university as well, but my brain was fully formed. I wasn't 16.
2: And mine wasn't?
1: Right? Well, I'm just
0: waiting, bud.
1: I do think there is something, and not about sowing your wild oats, but like definitely if you're planning to have a monogamous partnership, it is a long life.
2: Yeah.
1: So you better get some things out of your system or be willing to have conversations that can possibly open up some other things during that. I'm alone.
0: Wow.
2: We got you.
0: Jeff, do you believe in this?
3: Well, I have to say, when I meet someone who's my age and they say they're childhood sweethearts, I kind of feign like being impressed. Like, oh my God, that's so sweet. Because I think I go back and think about what if I had married my childhood sweetheart. And I'm like, oh, no, no. But whenever I see like a beautiful older couple who've been together for 60 or 70 years and they are childhood sweethearts, I melt. Because they made it past the finish line. Like, the chances just seem impossible. And I do get nostalgic for some reason. Like, it's such a beautiful thing.
0: It is. I do wonder if we're just, like, projecting a lot of our own stuff onto those people.
1: Oh, for sure.
0: Right? Yeah. Because I have a couple of friends. Like, Erica Work. You all know stylist Erica Work. She's been with her man, Corey, since they were 15 years old. And,
1: wow.
0: Like, that is high school sweethearts. And they are such a rock-solid couple. So who am I to judge? So I think if anybody would judge a couple like that, you should talk to your therapist. Like, you're probably projecting something.
3: I guess
0: at the end of the day, does it even really matter? Like, if you found your person,
3: You're just kind of
0: lucky. Does it actually matter?
3: No, you saved yourself so much time.
0: Right?
2: I just,
3: money.
2: I just, I

0: I just think about myself at 15, and I wouldn't trust myself to choose the right pair of jeans.
1: Yeah.
2: That part. Point.
1: That part.
3: You've okay. already said you weren't that mature, so.
0: Yeah. My brain's still forming. My brain is still forming.
3: Guys, love only. Oh my gosh, love only.
1: Okay, we're gonna do a pivot here because according to news reports, a Florida steakhouse is giving you the opportunity to dine in the nude, okay? So tickets are $250 for men and $150 for women? The fillets are fully dressed along with the staff. However, customers drop their pants at the door. So do you see the appeal, Jeff?
4: Guys, come on. Hey, negative Nancys, let's think about the positives. Dinner with no waistband? Come on, that's nice. Don't have to worry about the dress code. My only concern is where's that wallet going? Where are you pulling that credit card out of? Do you know what I mean?
0: Au contraire, I think you do have to think about the dress code in a whole new way. In a whole new way. No, I just like, okay, I don't get the appeal of this in general, let me just say. But also specifically, a steakhouse? Isn't there like sizzling oil and butter and steak knives? Well, it's too dangerous a place to be in the nude.
1: And also just the way you feel after you eat a steak, it's like it's a particular kind of like feeling in your body.
3: Yeah.
1: All I know is that, guys, when I was a documentary producer on this show about sexuality around the world, I ended up on a lot of porn sets. I've seen a lot of things. And
3: one of the things that
1: I can't get out of my brain was watching a bunch of naked porn stars eating like granola bars in between takes and just the bits. It's not a sexy thing, guys.
3: It just goes to show in Florida, they'll do anything. I just feel like Americans will just, any way you can make money. The guy who owns this restaurant actually said, I'm doing this as like a stunt.
4: Yeah.
3: Just to bring attention to my restaurant.
1: Well, it worked.
3: It worked.
4: Yeah.
3: It feels Toronto like they should, is talking about you.
0: It feels like they should pay us to eat there.
4: You're getting a free show about this.
0: Yeah, come on.
3: And we get a great show every single time with you, Miguel.
0: Oh, that's so nice. Thank you. Thanks for having me. That was fun.
3: And nobody write to us. We tease him because we love him, okay?
0: And my brain's not fully developed, so I didn't even get it.
5: 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We break down where we stand on the revenge payment request next.
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5: 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Your hosts, Melissa Grello, Cynthia Loyce, and Jess Allen are back now alongside co-host Andrea Bain. Mel, take it away.
3: Okay, everybody, this is another big story that has made headlines across the country because there was a Porter flight that was canceled because there was a child, we believe perhaps a toddler, who wouldn't wear their seatbelt. Okay, so the airline said that the plane had left the gate when the crew noticed that the child was standing in their seat. So the plane had to turn around, return to the gate so that the parents and the child, they were actually kicked off the flight. But by the time they got back to the gate, it was too late. Airport shut down the runway. Guess what? All passengers were taken off the flight. They were rebooked on a flight the next day. So, was this situation properly handled?
1: I mean, it doesn't sound that way, right? But I'm sure we're missing some of the rules that we're unaware of that have to do with flying.
3: Yeah.
1: I mean, I just imagine myself, I feel bad for both, in both directions, both for the parent who was dealing with this situation, as well as all the passengers and crew. I think this sounds like an awful situation. But I guess here's where apparently they had been sitting on the tarmac for like an hour with this child. The child kept hiding under the seat. So I'm surprised, or I'm curious to know, like, at what point maybe there could have been a decision made earlier, in which case the whole flight wasn't sacrificed.
17: Well, yeah. Who do you think should have made that decision, the airline or the parents?
1: This is a good question.
17: Because for me, when I hear this, I just got off a flight, so if I sound jet lagged, I'm sorry, but like, I fly a lot, and it's like, to me, what angers me about the situation is that this was a decision that the parents should have made. You spend all the time with your child. No one knows your child better than the parent, better than you do. So if you know little Johnny is showing signs that he's not calming down, I've seen parents do this in restaurants, I've seen them do it at birthday parties, where they're like, you are acting up, we're calling it, we're getting off the flight. And I wish they had thought about not just themselves probably just wanting to get to their destination, but everybody who's on that flight with them. Because what you did was you just derailed plans that you have no idea about. A funeral that perhaps someone was going to see a loved one, a job interview. There's so many reasons why someone is traveling, and you didn't think about those people. You could have simply just said, you know what, we're going to call it because we have been waiting,
1: and he's not settling down. I still feel bad, though. Again, like, I don't want to blame the parents because we don't know
17: the
3: who were, this might have been the very first time they were traveling.
4: The kids sounded like they were very afraid.
3: Yeah.
17: I know, but then call it.
3: But they don't know the rules. Like, I think if, we don't know if they were told, by the way, the airline shuts us down at 12:30 a.m. Like, if they weren't told, right? So if they were trying, let's say it was Johnny's first flight, we don't know.
17: The kid's name is not Johnny.
3: We're not, I don't think his name was Johnny. And it sounds like he was scared, not necessarily misbehaving, but also, I'm actually surprised this doesn't happen more.
4: Yeah.
3: And maybe it does and we just don't hear about it because it's not the last flight of the night, to be honest.
1: I think it's interesting. I was talking to a friend of mine because I remembered. I was like, remind me of this story that happened. She had gotten onto a flight with her boyfriend at the time and she was a nervous flyer. And she got on and within a few minutes she was like, I can't do this today. Oh. And so she got up off the flight. Now, I guess that bridge thing was still there. Yes, so it was early enough and she was able to get off. I said, well, what happened to your luggage? And she said, well, it went to my destination and then they had to go and pick it up later on at the airport.
3: So it's possible.
1: It is possible.
17: It is possible.
4: It is possible.
3: Yeah, yeah.
4: Hey, listen, I love rules. You know how I love rules and I just think they're so easy generally to follow. Mm. But in this case, like, what if the flight attendant who just like kept going by and saying, hey kid, you gotta get in your seat. What if the flight attendant was like, okay, get in your seat and then just kept walking? And just the flight took off and, you know, flying is, we're told it's safe. It's the safest way of travel.
17: Well, there's a little something called turbulence that happens on a lot of flights, and it's probably illegal. No, it's a legal thing, but here's the deal. If you can't get little Johnny to relax before takeoff, what's gonna happen when we're in the air and there's turbulence, and now little Johnny is really
4: What if little Johnny likes the free pretzels? You just give him a few bags of that.
3: Yeah, no. It's true.
17: Or we get him off the flight, and they figure it out. But yeah.
4: In any case, Bustle is reporting on a controversial new trend in dating. The revenge payment. Mm. It's a revenge payment request. Here's how it works. So you foot the bill on a date. If it doesn't lead anywhere afterwards, you send the person a request for the money you feel like you lost because the date didn't go well. So there was an actual case of this where a woman wrote in, like, she met this guy on a date. He showed up late. He came in with a dirty shirt and was saying stuff she didn't like right off the bat. And she had had a glass of wine. She said, you know what? I'm out. And she left. Mm-hmm. And he said, don't worry, I got this. And he got the glass of wine. Mm-hmm. Only to find out, a couple days later, she gets a receipt for half of that glass of wine.
3: Yeah. This is why we need to bring cash back. Okay? When I start telling Marquez about dating, I'm gonna say, you know why cash is king? Because instead of this guy, which I'm gonna fill in some details that I think are actually really disturbing in this case, but if she had the cash, which nobody carries anymore, I would have been like this, and it's over, thank you, and you give your share never to be seen or heard from again. Mm. In this case, he didn't have her last name, didn't know anything about her, found her online. He actually sleuthed and was able to send her a receipt. This, to me, what they call emotional revenge is the disturbing part of this. Now, I'm not going to say he's a serial killer. But what I feel like he is telling her is, I can find you anywhere. That's the part to me that I don't like about
17: this. But that's the reality of the world that we're living in right now. You know what? This sounds terrible because I think there are a lot of times when we think about dating, we think about like our grandma's time, we think about our parents' time where a guy came to the door and knocked on the door and asked you a week in advance. And times have changed. That's not happening anymore, right? These dating apps make things feel a lot more transactional. And I actually have a really good friend named Brad. Brad is every woman's dream. I know this because he goes on a lot of dates. He's 6'2", he's Norwegian, blue eyes, blonde hair, got a hockey body, got great manners, a wonderful guy. So he goes on a lot of dates and then we go on dates so he can download and tell me everything that happened. And he told me a story that was so disturbing. He was like, he was on a date with this girl. He really is truly looking for love. He was on a date with this girl and they're having a good time, but he realized that he noticed that she wasn't as connected like in their conversation. So he asked her like questions and she was like, oh, honestly, I just kind of came for the free meal because I really like this restaurant. And she told on herself on this date and he was so heartbroken because he's the type of guy where he pays attention to the conversation and picks a restaurant based on what you say because he wants you to have an experience. And for him in that moment, dating changed because he was complaining. He was like, I go on a lot of first dates and I'm a gentleman and I spend a lot of money.
1: That's part of the problem though too.
17: And I don't expect him to pay me back. But sometimes it's hard because I'm never going to see that person again. And so for her to say, oh, me and my girlfriends, we do, we like go on these dates and we want a free meal. I think you're going to see a lot more guys because the guys are aware of it. It's like, no, actually, you're going to pay me back.
3: Well, it's always paying.
1: Why are the guys? Yeah. Exactly.
17: This is the way your father taught you how to do this. This is the manners that a lot of people's dads are like, this is how you
3: court a
17: woman.
3: Not this guy.
17: Yeah.
4: Well, he did pick up the bill.
3: Well, and then wanted it back.
1: I don't know. I just think like we do have a bit of a problem still on the dating scene where
17: what are you going to tell Jaya?
1: In these archaic values. I think the thing is that like we fight for equality. We want equality. You know, women are doing much better in some places in the world.
3: We're actually doing a lot better.
1: Yeah. And so this idea that it's always going to be the guy who pays for it, I think we need to question that to start with. Mm. And then you don't want that guy.
3: I'm raising my daughter to not have the guy pay for her.
1: Once you've established that you actually are into each other, then you guys can talk about how this works. Jason and I, right from the get-go, I was like tit for tat. Like we're maybe not the right way to put it.
4: going Dutch.
1: I was like, I make the same amount of money as you. I am in control of my life. Like I do not want this kind of chivalry.
17: And I'm the opposite. I want it. I want the chivalry. I'm still old school. If I don't like you, I'm not going on the date.
1: Interesting.
17: I'm not going for a female. I'm not that girl. But I still like that old school. I like you to open the door. I like you to offer to pay for the meal. If I want to share, that's different. But I still like that old school. So don't stop doing it, guys.
3: I hear that generationally, but I am raising my daughter to always pay for her share of the meal. There's such a saying as no gift is for free. And if I've raised her right, she will owe nobody anything.
1: Yeah.
3: There's a million ways that a guy is going to show her that he is going to potentially be a good partner. And maybe paying for the meal is it for some people, but there's a million other cues, like how he's talking to you. Is he close to his mother? There's a million other things to tell you if he's going to be a good partner, and it doesn't have to include paying for dinner.
17: I disagree.
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1: We're back, everybody. So from harsh heat to smoke from wildfires, the summer months can be pretty tough on our eyes.
25: Lucky for us, our next guest is here with everything we need to know about keeping our vision in tip-top shape this summer season. So please welcome back to The Social optometrist, Dr. Meenal Agarwal.
1: Thank you.
26: Welcome back, doctor. Okay, can we start with something that I feel a lot of people, including myself, are experiencing, which is dry eyes. Okay. So number one, what causes it and how can we prevent it?
27: I think so many of us think that we're not going to be dry in the summer, but we tend to be drier in the summer because of our air conditioning indoors. Wow. So it decreases the humidity. And also there's a lot of like vents on, fans on that causes a lot of tear evaporation. So my number one rule of thumb is stay hydrated for every part of your body, but stay hydrated. That's huge. And if you need to use artificial tears, use them morning, evening to help keep your eyes lubricated. We lubricate our face. We brush twice a day, but we don't do anything for our eyes, right?
26: It never occurred to me, too, that like the water we consume will also translate to helping our
27: helps produce good tears.
26: I never thought about it. That's incredible.
1: Okay, so let's talk about spending more time in the water, in the pool. Obviously, a lot of people are doing that over the summertime. So what impact is that stuff maybe having on our eyes, if at all?
27: Yeah, so pool water has a lot of chemicals that can disrupt our tear film. So we can get redness, blurry vision after, mucus discharge, infections. So wearing goggles is so important.
1: Really?
27: Tight-fitting goggles, especially for children. You don't want them to get infections. But for adults, those of you that wear contacts, please do not wear them in the water.
26: Oh,
27: that is the number one thing we say, because bacteria gets stuck on the contacts and can cause a big infection. So we don't want to have that. And then obviously choose pools that are less chlorinated, have less chemicals. But if you notice, especially children have persistent redness, mucus discharge, light sensitivity, blurred vision, that's not going away after a few days, visit your optometrist.
25: Okay. I think for a lot of people, allergies can worsen during the summer. So what should we know about keeping allergies at bay and how to treat them properly?
27: Yeah, so I think the number one symptom of eye allergies is itching. And what do we all do when we're itching?
26: Oh, God, you're so good.
27: I love how Mel just did that.
26: Yeah.
27: We do not want you to. That is the first thing that we will always tell patients is do not eye rub, especially if it's aggressive or with your knuckles. You are mechanically disrupting the front surface of your eye.
25: You're guilty of it.
27: Yeah, all of us are, right? Yeah. I tell my kids all the time, please stop doing that. You can cause a condition called keratoconus where you will lose permanent vision.
26: Oh.
27: And it can start in childhood, and we do see patients with this. So that is our rule of thumb. No itching in the summertime if you can. Instead, use like a cold compress, a cold towel. Close your eyes. Put it on your eyes. You can use artificial tears to dilute your tear, to dilute the allergens. And you can also get anti-allergy eye drops if you need to, right?
26: Okay.
27: Get
26: okay.
27: it prescribed.
25: If you've never struggled with allergies before, I'm curious, can you actually develop them later in life?
27: Oh yes, I did.
26: Yeah.
27: I think a lot of us have.
26: Yeah.
27: You definitely can. So, you know, immunity changes throughout life, whether it's age. For women, it can be hormone changes, but also our environment plays such a big role. Every year, we are seeing a rise in allergies coming into the office, and I think our environment is a really big factor.
26: Yeah. Mm-hmm. You say that summer styes are also something to consider. How do we spot them, and how do we treat them?
27: Yeah, I mean, we do see a lot of styes, especially with kids.
25: For people who don't know what that is, what is that?
27: Yeah, so it's an infected gland or a blocked eyelid gland. And what you'll see first is you'll feel some tenderness or soreness on your upper or lower lid. And then it'll kind of pop out as a bump.
26: Mm-hmm.
27: And okay, so my number one thing is please do not squeeze or pop it. You are spreading that infection, and I have seen worser infections because of that. So don't do that. You want to use a warm compress right away as often as you can. So the best thing to buy is a moist heat mask. Not a dry heat mask, but a moist heat mask. It helps to melt that pus and kind of diffuse it. And then obviously keep that area clean. Take off your makeup at nighttime before sleeping.
26: Well, I don't know what you're talking about.
27: I wasn't hinting it to anyone.
26: No idea what you're talking about. It should go away on its own.
27: Yeah.
26: Okay.
27: It can definitely go away. But if it's not and it's persistent, it's enlarging, obviously visit your eye doctor because it could be spreading.
26: Right.
27: Okay, got it.
26: Is it true that our eyes can get a sunburn? And if so, like what part? And like what does it look like? How does it feel?
27: Yeah. So we'll see patients coming in with light sensitivity, burning, stinging, blurry vision. And a lot of times that's because the strong UV radiation has burned their front surface of their cornea.
26: Oh my God.
27: So you obviously do not want that, especially in the, you know, this can happen over the camp days, pool days for a lot of people. So wear your sunglasses when it's strong UV radiation. So my recommendation is 99 to 100% UVA and UVB protectant sunglasses, or they can say UV 400, and then wearing a wide brim hat. I don't love the look of them, but they're cut
26: effective.
27: UV radiation by 50%.
26: Yeah. There's some chic ones out there.
27: They're very
26: effective.
27: Yeah.
25: Okay, so you say that there's been an uptick in eye strain during the summer months due to an increased use of screens. So how is that impacting our vision?
27: Yeah, I mean, we see this this is a conversation I'm having like 100 times a day with parents and kids. And obviously in the summer, they're at home, so they're on screens a lot more. We are seeing an uptick in nearsightedness, which is myopia. And this is the stat out there. By the year 2050, 50% of the world will be nearsighted. And we are on track with that.
26: So does that mean it's hard to read up close?
27: So it's harder to read far away.
26: A
27: little bit counterintuitive, but the more you focus up close, you're actually developing a distance prescription.
26: Oh, yeah.
27: And the two studied factors that are contributing to this is excess near work and lack of outdoor time.
25: Oh, wow.
26: Double whammy.
27: Yep. Double whammy.
25: Yeah.
27: So, like, my rule of thumb for this is the 20-20-20 rule. Easy to remember. Every 20 minutes, for 20 seconds even, just look 20 feet or far away.
25: Okay.
27: Or position your child's desk next to a window. I find that's very easy. They can just look out the window. I do that for myself.
26: And Leslie, a lot of people in this country have experienced wildfires and will continue to experience wildfires. So what is the best way to protect your eyes from that smoke?
27: Yeah, the irritants can be irritating. So using artificial tears just to dilute them, staying indoors is huge. I know I stayed indoors those couple of days when we had it here. So staying indoors, adding an air purifier and shutting all your windows. This is the one time that we as eye doctors will say, don't go outside.
0: Don't go outside.
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30: From the National Newsroom of the Canadian Press, I'm David Augustine. Canada is preparing to hit the U.S. with dollar-for-dollar tariffs in response to new 50% duties on $28 billion worth of Canadian products that took effect just after midnight on Saturday. Prime Minister Mark Carney says the U.S. negotiating team raised issues on cultural sectors that became a sudden sticking point for why talks fell apart at the 11th hour.
31: Continual efforts, always resisted, as I said in my remarks, and always will be resisted. Efforts to restrict our protections of our language, our culture, and in effect, our sovereignty.
30: Canada's counter-tariffs are set to go into effect on September 8th. Connected vehicles are becoming computers on wheels, and a new Quebec report warns they are collecting far more personal information than many drivers realize. The province's Commission on Ethics in Science and Technology identifies 12 major privacy risks. Some include location tracking, cyber attacks, and insurance programs that can penalize drivers based on where and when they travel. The report calls for stronger government oversight and better data protections, while acknowledging connected vehicles can also provide safety benefits. South Africa's envoy to Canada says Ottawa risks falling behind its peers in building commerce in Africa.
32: High Commissioner Riaz Sheikh says Ottawa still sees African countries as mostly recipients of aid and security assistance, despite a Canadian strategy that calls for seeing the continent as nations with dynamic markets set for high growth. Sheikh's working to get Canada to sign a strategic partnership agreement with South Africa for key industries. He says that could lead to both countries having a regional springboard. Sheikh says South Africa is impressed with Alberta and Saskatchewan creating strategies to develop industries. And his country is also studying how Nova Scotia has digitized health and drug records. Jason Wide, The Canadian Press.
30: In the U.S., the FDA giving the green light to 11 new nicotine products, giving authorization for them to be marketed and sold at a higher nicotine concentration.
33: Some people saying, hey, this is Philip Morris trying to find a different type of nicotine customer if people are smoking less cigarettes. But on the other hand, what Philip Morris and some advocates are saying is this might be a safer option for certain adults who are trying to switch away from traditional combustible cigarettes. But then again, on the flip side, what we worry about are the youth with that developing brain, kids who have never smoked a cigarette before and now finding Zyn pouches, which are easier and more concealable to use.
30: That was ABC News medical contributor and pediatrician Dr. Alok Patel. And Iran's new top security advisor is threatening retaliation against neighboring countries that join U.S. efforts to pressure Tehran economically. Mohsen Rezaei says Iran could target alternative oil shipping routes if neighboring countries take part in what he calls an economic war. In the meantime, Egypt is trying to revive U.S.-Iran negotiations, while Iran says some ships carrying Iraqi oil have been allowed to pass through the Strait of Hormuz. This is the Canadian Press. In sports, Chad Kelly threw three touchdown passes and ran for another to lead the Toronto Argonauts past the visiting Hamilton Tiger Cats 39-20 on a rainy Saturday night. Now, the Argos tied the season series at 1-1 heading into their annual Labor Day clash on September 7th at Hamilton Stadium. The Toronto Blue Jays, who have won 8 of their last 12, can win a three-game series against the Yankees in New York on Sunday. After dropping Friday's opener 3-1, the Jays bounced right back with a 4-3 win on Saturday, out-hitting the hosts 15-4. Louis Varlin earned his 29th save of the season, started Dylan Cease through 6 2/3 innings of two-hit ball, and Nathan Lucas hit the game-winning homer in the 8th inning. And Brian White scored twice in the first half to lead the Vancouver Whitecaps to a 5-0 Major League Soccer win over visiting FC Dallas Saturday. Now, just 11 minutes after fans booed the American National Anthem, Emmanuel Sabi gave the Whitecaps a 1-0 lead. From the Canadian Press, I'm David Augustine.
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37: 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Will and Melissa are away today. So let's get started with a man on a mission. Tom Hudson has amassed hundreds of thousands of followers across different social media platforms, all by sharing incredible footage from his journey canoeing across Canada. Yeah, that's right, across the country. He joined Will in studio to talk about his travels and what inspired him to pick up a paddle.
0: I just had this overwhelming desire to feel alive. Yeah, I was living the normal life. You know, I had a mortgage, I had a business, and it didn't do anything for my soul. So I made a big decision to change, and that kind of led me, yeah, to basically make the decision to canoe across Canada, amongst many other things. But yeah, just this desire to feel alive.
1: And it's so great too, because, you know, you and I were talking a little bit about what's really surprised you is the spiritual kind of aspect of what you've done. You know, it's you and this canoe and Mother Nature, and you're just finding so much about yourself. What has surprised you about the trip so far with regards to that finding of the soul?
0: That the world is good. Yeah, that the world is full of good, full of kindness. When I first started this trip, I didn't expect it. I thought it was going to be about the scenery. I thought it was going to be about the beauty and the, you know, the landscape. And it is very much so. But the people have just blown my mind. Blown my mind. And I'm just paddling. I'm paddling across Canada. And people look at me and they say, what are you doing? You know, because I've got solar panels on my canoe. And I think it must look like I'm on an adventure, you know. So people say, what are you doing? And I say, I'm canoeing across Canada. And I say, really, what can I do for you? What do you need? What, you know, and I say, no, I'm nothing. I'm okay. And I say, no. No, let me, here's some food. Let me stay at my house. Let me wash your clothes. And, you know, it's beautiful. It's beautiful. And I, that threw me. I wasn't expecting Canadian people to be so incredible. So yeah, it's, I don't know. It's just showing me how great the world is. Yeah.
1: You just have such a different lens at this point, right? Like what you're seeing through the world compared to your previous life. And it's amazing to hear you talk about it. You know, like I can feel it as you're describing it. I want to cut to a particular moment with a dog rescue amongst the story. Again, another thing completely unplanned. Here you are. Can you share this story with us? Because it did go viral and for good reason.
0: Yeah. So I was in Manitoba, just coming out of the PA, and, yeah, I was paddling down the river and I heard a very faint dog bark. And, yeah, I decided to turn around and investigate. I actually went past it a little bit and luckily I did too, because there's a 14-year-old Great Pyrenees that ended up being stuck in the mud. With a kind of a log sort of pushed up against it. And, I trudged through the mud and, managed to pull her out and put her on my canoe and paddled down the river ashore a bit of a way and found her owner. And and as much as I helped that dog, that Ivy the dog, you know, she actually helped me just as much. You know, she put me on the map. She showed a lot of Canadians my journey, you know, put a lot of Canadians in front of my journey. So yeah, as much as I helped her, she also helped me in a lot of ways. Yeah,
1: I can only imagine that in that moment too, and now that you're sitting here reflecting on it, can you not think like, okay, I was meant to do this? Like that, like that's not something you can plan for. And being there at that particular moment,
0: for sure,
1: is incredible. So what is that sensation like for you?
0: But that's just one example of many. Like it's like almost a daily occurrence on my trip that it's this uncanny, just these strange things are happening to me. Right place, right time, the whole way across. And that's just one example of it. Yeah, it's been quite a strange journey for me, like in that way, in that spiritual way.
1: Oh, I can only imagine, you know, for people at home, now you've been through most of this journey, you're still not quite done yet.
0: Not quite, I'm on the home straight.
1: You know, but I feel like you have such a great perspective right now. You know, for people that are a little bit lost in this world, from what you've seen of the beauty that this country, this world has to offer, what are some things that you'd tell them from what you've learned?
0: I actually don't like to, I don't like to give advice because if I listened to advice myself, I would never be here. I wouldn't have taken that step because I'd never canoed in my life before this trip. Never, not once. And if I had have listened to people say to me, don't do it. And you need to, maybe you should train more. Maybe you should need to do this. Maybe I would never have left. So yeah, it's always a tough question for me when I get those ones because I don't want to tell anybody what they should or shouldn't do. I think deep down we already know what we want.
1: All right, the Auto Rapid FC has announced our DB Pridham is staying put. Burnham was a recipient of the Northern Super League's first ever Golden Boot and was named NSL Player of the Year, of course, Forward of the Year. She's helped the Rapid move to the top of the league with 8 goals and 4 assists and heads into the next half of the season leading the race for a second consecutive Golden Boot. She joins us live this morning, and we are so blessed to have you in studio. Good morning.
8: Good morning. Thanks for having me.
1: It's so great. And you know, it's so amazing to watch you just continue to absolutely dominate in the league. And recently with that contract signing going into the 2028 season, what's it like as an athlete leading up to that and then officially signing the papers?
8: Yeah, I mean, that process is just a really exciting process. It shows, you know, just how big the sport is. There's a lot that goes into it. And, you know, when I think about Ottawa, it just felt right. And I really love this city. I think it's a beautiful city. And I'm really excited to continue playing for the fans here.
1: And I feel like it's so amazing. Soccer has just catapulted in popularity. You know, FIFA World Cup really helped that as well. But especially in women's sport, it's so wonderful to see such a spotlight on it. What do you love about the game?
8: Oh, there's so much I love about the game. There's the people that you meet, the relationships that you make, the adrenaline you get from the sport, the joy you get from it, It's just like a feeling you can't really describe, the sport feeling. Like when you score a goal, you can't describe it. It's just this strong joy that you have in your body. And that's what keeps me around, is the joy in the game and the people that you meet and the relationships you make and making new places your home. And that's what I'm doing here in Ottawa.
1: As soon as you say it, I remember like what it was like to score a goal in hockey or lacrosse.
8: Yeah.
1: And you bring me back like, immediately. It's like, if you know what we're talking about.
8: Exactly.
1: And you know what's really great is you get to share, you know, those goals and those moments now with your family because they get to watch you play. How special is that?
8: It's so special. To be able to look into the fans and see my whole family there, especially when I go to play in Toronto, my whole extended family comes. And it's really special after playing overseas for about 4 years. And after games, you don't really have many people to go to. You just kind of carry with the international players, and then here being able to look in the fans and represent them and play for them, and to be able to do that in Canada is extremely special, and it's something you can't really like describe, and I will never take it for granted.
1: Yeah, and we're so lucky to have you. You know, you've played in different leagues and overseas. What's it like playing in the nation's capital compared to other leagues that you've played in before?
8: Yeah, I mean, just like you said, playing in the nation's capital is kind of like goosebumps because it's you're representing the capital of the country, and also being able to have the privilege to represent the national team internationally and then able to do that in league is really special. And Ottawa has the biggest youth soccer program in all of Canada. So being able to inspire the younger generations is really empowering and also something that played a big role into my decision. Because I want to continue empowering young females and males to continue playing soccer and, to see where they can be when they grow up. And that's really special.
1: What is it like for you, you know, you mentioned like the youth, both on the female and the male side that, you know, come up to you and they want your autograph and they watch you play and you become their hero. When you look back at maybe a past time up to now, what is that sensation like having these people come up to you and be like, oh my God, DB, we're such a fan.
8: It's super surreal. It's like a pinch me moment because I remember I was like that when I was younger. And then also being able to be that figure, you know, when we were younger, we didn't really have many female sports teams and soccer teams to go to and say that to their face. And now being able to do that in Ottawa, you know, usually before they had to travel internationally or go to the States to go watch a professional live game, and now they can see it in their backyard.
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25: Christopher Nolan's film The Odyssey has grossed close to $1.5 billion globally. Needless to say, the movie, based on an epic poem, is a huge hit with moviegoers. Your Morning Ottawa put a little spin on the all-star box office juggernaut by perusing an Ottawa bookstore and taking a look at the many, many books inspired by the original poem.
26: You're with some recommendations, and your next epic read is Colin McCrail from Spaniel's Tale Bookstore. Good morning to you.
27: Good morning.
26: Okay, there's so much rage right now about the Odyssey.
27: Yeah.
26: Are you hearing it at the bookstore as well? People coming in
27: like... We can't keep the Odyssey, okay. This one specifically, we can't keep it on the shelf.
26: So you do have it, but it's hard to stay on the shelf.
27: Yeah, this is our last copy, actually, so okay. Once I bring it back to the store, it'll be gone soon. We have a lot more on the way, but this is the one that Christopher Nolan actually used to adapt the film.
26: Okay.
27: So it's a really cool kind of contemporary, very feminist translation, which we're really excited about. And it speaks for itself. And if you really like that, she also translated the Iliad.
26: Okay.
27: The other work by Homer.
26: Mm-hmm.
27: And yeah, it's really exciting. We're really happy to have it.
26: And how do they compare the Iliad?
27: So the Iliad is actually just a different chapter in the same story. Of the two, they're the only two epic poems that survived from ancient time. So they're both kind of about the same epic journeys of heroes and
26: so if people watch the movie, didn't read the book, it's hard to get your hands on a copy, but you have more coming.
27: We do.
26: More coming soon. Okay, moving on. What are some other great options if they want something similar to The Odyssey, but maybe not that one?
27: Yeah, if they're looking, we have Madeline Miller's Circe. Circe is a really prominent character in The Odyssey. If you've seen the movie, she's, I think, one of the coolest characters in it.
26: Okay.
27: And this is, again, a feminist retelling of her side of the story. She's a villain in The Odyssey, but here we kind of redeem her. It's super fascinating and really worth your time.
26: So if we get to hear her side,
0: her point of view.
27: Exactly.
0: I love that. Exactly. Okay, what else do we got?
27: Yeah, this one, The Lost Daughter of Sparta, is actually about Helen and Clytemnestra, two, again, women in the Odyssey who maybe didn't get a lot of screen time, but in this one, they get to tell a lot more of their story and about their lost third sister.
0: Oh, interesting. I'm so intrigued. What is this one here?
27: So I know that a lot of eight-year-olds are probably dying to see The Odyssey. They love Christopher Nolan. If it's a little too mature for them, we have this. It's a graphic novel version that's for children. So it's really accessible for kids. Fun. It really makes it exciting. It's very bright and beautiful, obviously.
0: Absolutely.
27: And it's perfect.
0: The picture itself is beautiful. Okay, moving on. We got some more books to get through.
27: Yeah, we have some nonfiction here. So Athens and Sparta, obviously the relationship between those two states have really, you know, inspired a lot of works in Hollywood, especially. So this is a quite a comprehensive history of the two of them.
0: Still some good weeks left in summer to read that one. Okay.
27: And then, we have, this is a departure. This is ancient Italy. But another graphic novel for kids. The I Survive series is quite legendary. This is obviously a retelling of the destruction of Pompeii. Again, super heavy topic, but it's told really accessibly and it's a super popular series. And then the one I'm most excited about is The Golden Mean by Annabelle Lyon.
0: Give us the details.
27: For folks who have seen Heated Rivalry, Jacob Tierney, who created that TV show, is currently adapting this one for Netflix. And it's about the relationship between Aristotle and Alexander the Great when he was a child. It's going to be quite juicy. It's an older one. It came out in 2009, but we're really excited to see what Jacob's going to do with it, especially.
0: Okay, going to have to wait for that one. And just some more great options as well for people looking to kind of be inspired. If they're inspired by the Odyssey, what else you got for us?
27: Yeah, so No Friend to This House, similar to the Odyssey, it's a retelling of the Medea story by Euripides, one of the ancient Greek plays. Medea was a villain in her original story. This one, we see her with a more sympathetic light. She's super cool. Highly recommend that one.
0: Okay.
27: And then we have the classic, Percy Jackson.
0: Yeah.
27: Percy

0: the summer. So right now we have over 4,000 titles people can check out. At the new store, we'll have over 6,000.
1: Oh, incredible.
0: And all of these books are currently in stock once I return them to the store after this.
1: Perfect. Well, thank you so much, Colin, for joining us today.
0: Thank you.
1: We truly appreciate it. We have some great summer reads.
2: Going back to school is about more than just buying new binders and backpacks. It's also about getting your kids physically and mentally ready for the classroom. We are paging Dr. Paul to walk us through what we need to take into consideration for a healthy start to a new school year. Good morning to you, Dr. Paul.
3: Good morning
2: to you. This is a very, very important time of the year, and it can be a little bit stressful for both parent and student. Let's talk about what we need to get back into the groove of things.
3: Sure, we know that, you know, the kids are stressed by school, so are parents nowadays, and so it's important to be as prepared as possible. You don't want to go to school not being prepared to have any surprises.
2: Yes.
3: So it's a good idea to get to know your school beforehand, get to know the rules and, you know, times and all those things and paperwork to be done ahead of time.
2: Sure.
3: But I think importantly is also from the physical and health point of view, you know, children need to get a good night's sleep and a good breakfast before they go to school. That's so important. That's why we have those, unfortunately, we have, you know, breakfast programs at schools, because nutrition in the morning really helps feed the brain and learn, right? So getting a good night's sleep, and this is also important because we kind of lose our routine in the summer.
2: Okay.
3: So maybe a week or two, that's why we're doing this 2 weeks before school starts, just to get the kids used to going back to bed, you know, usual time, because they have to get up early the next morning.
2: Don't just start it the night before.
3: That's right.
2: Yeah, shocking words.
3: Work your way into it.
2: Yeah. Okay, that sounds great. Sleep and nutrition, of course, so important. Next up, we've got checkups and medical conditions.
3: Exactly. So number one, checkups, eye exams, those type of things should be done every year just to ensure the child, you know, has no problems. And the medical conditions, very important, because you need to know, you need to know what your child has. So if it's asthma or any medication or any chronic illness, the school needs to know about this. And very often they need to know it ahead of time. So if the child has allergies, for example, you know, those type of things, or has asthma and needs to take asthma medications or other medications, these have to be the forms that need to be filled out. The school has to be informed ahead of time. So don't wait and do it the day you go to school. You know, again, we want to avoid surprises. We want to have as smooth as a school entry as possible.
2: And you do that by planning ahead, looking at all of this. If they have any medications that have to be brought to school.
3: Very often they have to be given at school.
2: Yes.
3: You know, and then you have to give, you have special permission notes that you have to give to the school. So asthma medications and so on.
2: Okay, next up, what do we have?
3: And that relates to kind of medical conditions as well, but I wanted to put it on its own because there are two aspects here. Number one, as a parent, you should know the school policy. Is it a peanut-free school, and you don't want to send your child in peanut butter sandwiches and it's a peanut butter-free school?
2: Guilty, I've done that before.
3: You know, so know those things. And then if your child has food allergies, again, important to make the school aware that they're allergic of A, B, C, peanuts, whatever it is, and what to do about it. So very often you need to have an EpiPen. Right, an adrenaline injector. And so that's important, again, ahead of time that the school knows, because you have to give them permission to use the EpiPen. And now most schools have EpiPens now and have protocols in place. But again, you know, you want to make sure that day one, they know what's going on.
2: Okay. And finally, this is very important as well.
3: And this is really important. Immunizations, obviously, you know, are one of the most important things we can do to protect our children and ourselves. And there's a series of immunizations that we give to children. And in Ontario, you need to have your shots before you go to school. We check that every year. And so it's important that you're up to date. So we know that at 4 or 5 years of age, before you go to school, you need some injections. So make sure that you have those. If you're 7 years old, you might need others. And if you're going into high school, 14, you need others. So it's important to speak to your doctor or speak to your local public health agency to make sure the immunizations are up to date. And again, there are laws, there are regulations that require you to go to school. And then the teachers and public health receives every child's records. And if they don't have the records up to date, then we send them a notice, and unfortunately some are suspended. That's very rare.
2: Sure.
3: But again, we want to make sure that they're up to date, because again, school, you know, and if your child is unprotected, and if something happens, then that's an issue. So again, this is very important part of the overall protection of your child. Again, we recognize that school is stressful to kids. And we, you know, and if there's any other things that are stressing them and we can prevent them, why not?
2: That's why we plan ahead.

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1: 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Appreciate you.
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24: For the first time, France will host the International Breast Cancer Paddlers Commission Participatory Dragon Boat Festival. Yeah, that's a mouthful. An all-female Ottawa crew is going to take part in the festival that is steeped in purpose and reverence.
25: Well,
0: Ottawa's bursting out breast cancer dragon boat team is heading to the French Alps for the 2026 International Breast Cancer Paddlers Commission Festival. Here to tell us ahead of their trip is Denise and Serena, just talking everything that we need to know about this. Good morning to the two of you.
1: Good morning.
0: Where's the boat? We didn't paddle in this morning?
1: Flat tires.
0: Classic. That just always happens when you don't want it to.
1: Always.
0: So tell me a little bit about this competition to give people at home a little bit of an idea what it's all about.
9: So the festival is held every 3 or 4 years in different locations. 2023 was held in New Zealand. This one is in the French Alps region of France on Lac de Bourget. So we started planning about 3 years ago for this festival.
0: And what goes into, you know, being able to qualify for something like this? You know, obviously you said you're heading to France tomorrow. Like you're going on the way. What goes into qualifying for an event like this?
9: A breast cancer diagnosis.
0: And then, you guys, so once you get the breast cancer diagnosis, you guys combine as a team, and then you put your team in, and then you're able to go.
9: Yes. So, yes. Busting Out Ottawa has been a team since 1998. We have actually two paddlers going that have been with us since the year 2000. Wow. We do have one original member still paddling with us, so that's amazing.
0: When you think about it, like as a team, when you're all going together and, you know, you've all been through something very similar, what's that like as a team camaraderie when you're behind the dragon boat paddling away?
11: It's amazing. It's one thing to be part of a team where you all just have a collective shared goal and your goal is to win an award, win a medal, get the trophy, win the pennant. But being in a dragon boat with, for me, 19 other women, 20 including our steer, women who have had breast cancer, who have had that diagnosis, who have been through the physical trauma of treatment and then the ongoing trauma and recovery, which for me is a journey that continues after the diagnosis. It's amazing. It's a community of support. And, it's not like we're all 20, 21 women sitting around talking about breast cancer and diagnosis and treatment plans or anything. If we have questions, we've got women we can talk to who know intimately what we have been through, personally, emotionally, mentally, all the things. And we can sit silently with them as well and just sit with that and know that we're surrounded by people who get what we've been through. And the neat thing about paddling with Busting Out is that it isn't necessarily always about the competition and the win. It's about building community, being part of a community, providing support to each other. And in our case, providing a means of providing outreach for others in the community, making people aware that we exist and that we demonstrate so clearly that there is hope for a healthy, active lifestyle after a breast cancer diagnosis.
0: Such powerful words. I'm just drawn into you as you speak about it. You know, what have you learned most about from the people around you in that boat? Because there's so many of you as you do that. What have you learned from each other?
11: I have learned that we are strong and that we can handle anything that's thrown at us, that we will always stand up after we're knocked down, and that there is always somebody to lean on. It's amazing. It's really an amazing experience.
0: It's so incredible to have you all come together for a very common cause. And as you go there, there's going to be other boats that are in the same situation. So what is the lay down once you get there? What is the competition, the friendly competition, we'll call it, look like?
9: So there will be 4,500 survivors paddling, representing, I think, 38 countries.
11: 41
9: countries.
0: Wow.
9: So we're going to have a parade of nations where the teams from each country get together and we parade through the town together. There will be a flower ceremony where we honor those who are still fighting breast cancer, those who we've lost, and then a big party at the end. So it's there is a little bit of competition to it, but a lot of camaraderie, a lot of love, a lot of support as well.
0: It's so amazing. How can people follow along your journey or support what you guys are doing?
9: So there will be a live stream.
0: Oh, great. Okay.
9: The information has not yet been released, but if you follow us on Facebook, Busting Out Ottawa, or on our website, bustingoutottawa.ca, we will share that link so anyone can follow along.
0: Great. Details to be released. The live stream, I'm sure many people will be tuning in. Good luck overseas into France. Safe travels, and congratulations up to this point. What a powerful story.
11: Thank you so much.
1: You can have the standard road race that features competitive racers, you know, folks with their fingers on their watches at the start of the race, or you can add some fun to the race. Forget about the watch. Leave behind the competitive component and add a little fun.
0: The fun on the show continues. Get ready to get foaming, muddy, and wet as the 5K Foam Fest returns to Ottawa this weekend. The family-friendly run events runs from this weekend. 25 obstacles, mud pits. We got slip and slides, a 2.5 million cubic feet of foam, all while supporting Make-A-Wish Canada. Joining us this morning with a preview of what runners can expect with all that it has to offer is Stephen Passero. Good morning to you.
2: Good morning.
0: I was waiting for like the foam, you know, like an old game show to like drop down. It never happened.
2: Too much electronics. They said I wasn't allowed. Yes. I would have, but they said I wasn't allowed.
0: Yeah, we're bringing it to you as closely as we possibly can. For those that have no idea, when they think 5K Foam Fest, what is that?
2: It is a 5K family fun run, and we emphasize fun. It's not a competitive race for ages 7 and up. It's very family friendly. A lot of mud, a lot of water, a lot of foam, and a lot of smiles before the finish line.
0: What was the thought going into something like this? You know, there's so many runs and different events that takes place like everywhere, but the Foam Fest and with all those obstacles, what was the inspiration behind an event like this that's very unique?
2: Most 5K races are competitive. And a lot of people feel excluded. I can't do that. There's no way I can survive that. I can't finish that. They don't even try. So on the back of a napkin, this idea was formed. How do we get people to be more active? You have to make it fun, have to make it family friendly. And what's more fun than doing an event like this?
0: Like, I want to leave right now, just run through this foam of video that we're showing right now. Like, there's no way you don't see that and you go, we want to go do this.
2: Exactly. We have been touring across Canada this summer. This is our 11th event out of 12. Started out on Vancouver Island mid-May. We're almost at the end, and close to 65,000 participants will have gone through the 5K Foam Fest by the time we're done.
0: Wow, and I think you said it perfectly before, where you're talking about so many races are about challenging and competition, but this is about getting active in a fun way for a wonderful cause, because there's a charitable component to this as well.
2: Absolutely. So we are significant partners with Make-A-Wish Canada. We are close to the $1 million mark in donations for Make-A-Wish Canada since the inception of the 5K Foam Fest. So it's families helping families in a fun, foamy way.
0: And, you know, coming up to that mark, you are changing hundreds of people's lives, particularly kids that are going through such a difficult time. When you think about the event as a whole, fun, family-friendly event, but then you think about what you're doing it for. How has that continued your passion for what you're doing?
2: Absolutely. We have tremendous supporters out there. We've got a very dedicated team of individuals that help us out across the country. And every now and then we do get one of our Make-A-Wish kids come out and participate in the event. And nothing makes you feel better than seeing firsthand how this event has helped others.
0: It's so great. And as you stated before, you don't really need to have any sort of preparation going into something like this. From the get-go of the day's events, what else can they expect if they head out just for the race? Because I'm sure there's a bunch of other stuff going on too.
2: Absolutely. Full festival atmosphere. So if you're coming and you're not participating, you know, if you're watching the little one who's 6 and under, we've got kids' bouncy castles for them, food trucks, music. It's the spectacle of the thing. You know, come out, cheer on the participants, roam the course, and hopefully next year get a ticket you can participate too. But if you don't like one of the obstacles, if you're not fond of heights, don't do cargo climb. Cheer on the rest of your family. Completely optional. Have fun. Still the same sense of accomplishment when you cross that finish line and get your medal.
0: And I think that's the best part, right? There's something for everyone going out there and just supporting maybe some family or friend members that are doing something all for a great cause. Thank you so much for going on the show. And a reminder, it's this weekend, Wesley Clover Parks, because who doesn't love a little foam on the weekend?
2: Absolutely.
0: Right?
2: Absolutely.
0: Thanks, Stephen, for joining us this morning.
2: My pleasure.
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24: Canada is well represented in an emerging sport on the world stage. The national women's and men's flag football teams have picked up some serious hardware at the World Championships in Germany. Now the women, they secured the world title. That's right, they got gold. And the men got the bronze. The fine showing by the teams means Canada is heading to the 2028 Olympics in Los Angeles for flag football's Olympic debut. For our final two interviews, Will and then I get to chat with a member, Canada's Fly Flag Football Squads.
0: The women's team took on the world and brought home the ultimate crown, a world championship. Well, the men's team brought home a bronze, and now both our men's and women's squads are officially bound for the 2028 Olympic Games. Quarterback Sarah Parker joins us this morning. First of all, congratulations!
9: Thank you so much.
0: I can't even imagine what you're going through right now when you think about bringing home the W and then thinking about the Olympics. Just try your best to describe to me all the emotions you're feeling right now.
9: It's so hard to describe. I mean, so much gratitude, so much pride, for my teammates, for my team, for the high performance program that we developed here in Canada. I mean, it's just a proof that when you give us opportunities, we have the passion to just bring it home and ball.
0: And it's such a journey, right? Because like we were talking earlier about, you have been there through every step of the evolution of the sport, especially in women's sport. And it was to the point where you were going to areas that didn't even have a flag football team. So you created one. Just walk me through that process.
9: Yeah, I started CJEP in Quebec. No flag on my CJEP. Had to build my own team so I could keep being a student athlete. Same thing in university. So I've been fighting for opportunities. We create our own path. We're a passionate community. And now that we get this recognition of having the Olympics and having a platform for us to develop, we're just so proud and grateful for that.
0: When you kind of look back now at the times where you're creating the programs to have these opportunities for yourself and other women in sport, and now you look forward to 2028 where you're going to be on the biggest world stage.
9: Yeah.
0: What's that like for you on a reflection standpoint?
9: I never could have imagined as a little girl that I would be here as a world champion and also getting an Olympic bid for my country. I mean, I'm on top of the world. It's crazy to think about, and I just can't wait to see what's next.
0: What do you think you've learned mostly from the sport itself up to this point, which has carried on to so many other aspects of your life?
9: I mean, the best thing about flag is really the community. We've been fighting. We're a part of an emerging sport that's a challenge in itself, and it created this sisterhood that's indescribable. It's amazing, and just being able to do that alongside those athletes and those ladies, it's amazing, and I'm just so happy and grateful for that.
0: Yeah, well, you've been quarterbacking the sport your whole life, and then so inevitably that is your role, bringing home the gold. And we're going to have Guillaume from the men's team on the show tomorrow to talk about what it's like. It's unbelievable that both the squads are going to be going to 2028 in the Olympics. Congratulations, and thank you so much for taking some time to spend with us this morning.
9: Thank you so much for having me.
0: A rising star. Okay, it came down to the wire for the men's senior flag football team.
5: And so now Diego Perez, chance to answer for Mexico. Going to the end zone, it's picked! It's picked off!
15: Interception, Canada.
5: And that will do it! Canada behind the pick from Guillaume Belin.
0: Oh, this is so thrilling. Look at it. Look. There it is. This is known as the Olympic. Wow. They brought home a bronze medal at the World Championship, and now both the men's and women's squads are officially bound for the 2028 Olympic Games. Defensive back Guillaume Belin, the man who sealed the victory for the men. Join us this morning. Good morning to you, Guillaume.
16: Good morning. Thank you for having me.
0: It's so great to have you on. What goes through your mind when you see that shot right there?
16: All the emotions rush back in. Yeah. I mean, you see the reaction. When that happened, I didn't know exactly where I was on the field. So my first thought was I have to confirm with the ref that this was all inbound and in play. And as soon as I see the signal, you just see the face change and all the emotions rush. Yeah, the tears came. I saw the bench clear, all my teammates joined. So yeah, best moment of my life.
0: Okay, sure. So talk about that move there. We were talking a little bit before we came on. You told me that's known as the Olympic?
16: That's how they call it, yeah. Because this interception basically qualified us for LA 28. Grateful enough that, you know, I was the one in that position at that time. But I've said it so many times, any of my teammates could have been in that same position, made that same play. We are all so prepared, so motivated to get into this game. So, yeah, very happy.
0: Okay, so now we are a little bit less than 2 years away from the Olympic Games. So that means Team Canada, men and women, flag football, are bound for the Olympic Games. But individually, y'all can't just sit back and go, okay, I'm going to Olympic Games here. What do you have to do to make sure that you get on the team and everybody who was part of that squad makes it to the Olympic Games?
16: Yeah, there's a structure, obviously, surrounding all of the athletes in our program. So we have workouts every other day, track and field meetings, track and field trainings outside, weight trainings as well, footwork. So yeah, we have to follow that, obviously making sure we eat the right things.
0: Yes.
16: And take care of our bodies until then. Yeah.
0: Can you tell me about that championship, that tournament in general, and how you all got there and came out with a bronze medal? I mean, just the magnitude of that event.
16: Yeah, so 16 countries qualified for that tournament in Germany. Basically they took all the top teams from every continent. So prior to Germany, you had continental tournaments. So the top X teams of every continent then qualified for Germany. And in order to qualify for LA 28, outside of the United States, the top two teams ranked in that tournament would then qualify. So on the women's side was Canada who finished first.
1: Yes.
16: And Mexico finished third.
1: Yeah.
16: And on the men's side, USA finished first. They already had their ballot because they're hosting. And Italy second, Canada third.
1: Okay. Can I see the medal?
16: Of course.
1: Can we get a
16: yeah.
1: shot there? Let's see. Let's get a shot after we see this move right here. There's a play. Okay. All right. We're in. Now let's see the medal, please. Get a close up. There we go. I think that that is so wonderful. There we go. Yeah. We're so excited for Team Canada, both the men's and women's flag football. You're obviously now on a high, going to continue training and focus in on the Los Angeles Olympic Games. What should we look for the team moving forward here between now and the Olympic Games?
16: So we follow one rule. We have golden standards. So everything we do on a daily basis follows that rule until 2028. So we can step on that highest place on the podium.
1: Yeah.
16: We'll have a lot of training camps down in San Diego and Chula Vista. They have an Olympic training facility there that we visit a few times every year. Otherwise, we'll be traveling around for different tournaments, making sure we stay ready.
1: Guillaume Belland, I love this. I'm so excited for you, so excited for the team. Congratulations, and we look forward to watching this progress and seeing you in 2028.
16: I appreciate it. Thank
1: and
16: you so much.
1: Five, man. That's some nice stuff. Thank you so much, Guillaume.
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10: Good morning. I'm Eric Fox. Today's showers beginning this morning and a risk of a thunderstorm with a high of 23, feeling like 28. Right now it's partly cloudy and 18. Your full forecast is coming up. First, your top stories. Prime Minister Mark Carney's decision to suspend trade talks with the United States is garnering support from Canadian political, business, and industry leaders while seemingly perturbing the American president. Rob Westgate has more.
11: Early Sunday morning, Donald Trump took to his social media platform, Truth Social, to claim that Canada wants the benefits of being a state without being one. The Post also suggested that Canada had, for too long, charged American farmers massive amounts of tariffs, a statement that he punctuated with, no more. However, the move was garnering support at home, with the Canadian Steel Producers Association issuing a statement saying Canada and the U.S. have enjoyed more than 30 years of fully integrated trade, and that no deal is better than a bad deal. Rob Westgate, The Canadian Press.
10: Meanwhile, Ontario Premier Doug Ford is calling on his counterparts across the country to stick together in the face of tariffs imposed by the United States government. Ford reacted Saturday to Prime Minister Mark Carney's decision to end trade negotiations with the U.S.
12: I'm glad he didn't sign that deal because it was a bad deal. It was a bad deal for Ontario. It was a bad deal for the auto sector, the steel sector, and manufacturing sector. And we never started this fight, but I can assure you, we're going to win this fight. We're going to be a united team Canada.
10: Ford says President Donald Trump is the type of person who would steal someone's lunch money, toque, and running shoes, and he cannot be trusted. And back at home, Ottawa Mayor Mark Sutcliffe is planning a motion to address the local impact of U.S. tariffs. In a post on social media on Saturday, Sutcliffe says he will be bringing a motion to City Council on Wednesday to ensure the city is doing everything possible to protect local businesses, strengthen the local economy, buy local, and create strong local jobs. Sign up now for our morning and evening CTV News Ottawa newsletters. 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From the CTV Weather Center, today's showers beginning this morning and a risk of a thunderstorm with a high of 23, feeling like 28. Tonight, a few showers ending near midnight, then cloudy with a chance of showers and a low of 15. Tomorrow, cloudy with a chance of showers and a high of 20. Then at night, cloudy with a chance of showers and a low of 14. And Tuesday, a slight chance of showers, cloudy and a slight chance of showers rather, and a high of 22. Right now, it's partly cloudy and 18. That's the latest from the CTV Newsroom. I'm Eric Fox. 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
13: You're listening to a special best of edition of CFRA Weekends. We hope you're enjoying your summer. We'll be back to regularly scheduled programming within the next couple of weeks. Thanks for listening, and we'll talk then.
7: This is CFRA Weekends with Andrew Pinsent.
13: The federal government is working on a project that would map out areas of Canada that lack local news coverage. It is what is called a true news desert with the lack of coverage. So looking at where it is thin or absent or where more could be needed. Joining us to chat a little bit about that and the need for local news out there is April Lindgren, Professor Emerita at Toronto's Metropolitan University, its Journalism School. April, thanks for being here. I really appreciate it.
14: Oh, it's my pleasure, Andrew.
13: This is something that I was interested in this because I've been long harping on it as somebody that both works in news, but I grew up in a rural area when I was younger. There was three community papers, right? They all had reporters. They were assigned to things. And now you're kind of lucky if there's one. Is that kind of a similar situation that's been playing out the last couple of decades across the country?
14: Well, there's definitely fewer news outlets than in your youth, I would say.
13: Yeah.
14: I run a project where we track what's closed and what's opened in terms of local media. And we have some data going back to 2008. And we've actually identified the latest numbers are 624 local news outlets have closed. And less than half that number have opened and remained open. So we are seeing, we're certainly seeing a reduction. And that the other part of that story is that we're also seeing there have been so many major cuts to newsrooms that many in major daily newspapers and even community newspapers are, you know, pale shadows of what they used to be because they just don't have the newsroom's capacity to cover the communities in the same way.
13: And I suppose, looking back at 2008, I just did some quick math. You know, you mentioned 624 outlets closed. That's 30, almost 35 a year. So that is, you know, a precipitous drop. What has been kind of driving that in your mind, you know, looking at this over the course of the last, since 2008?
14: Well, one of the reasons I chose 2008 when we started this project is there was a major recession. There was major technological change as the internet was really coming into its own and news was shifting online. And it was changing how newsrooms reach people and also changing the technology allowed for the arrival of online advertising, which now gobbles up the majority of the advertising dollars in Canada. So you're seeing newspapers were really initially hit because, of course, you know, classified ads disappeared, then display ads have been disappearing, and you know, it's cheaper, and the idea is that you can have more targeted advertising if you buy an ad online than if you go straight to the media outlet, which reaches only those people who happen to be listening to the radio or reading that newspaper.
13: And you see what just like a complex web and the kind of spawn-off effects that can generally have. So, you know, that's the scope of the problem. What is the hope that the project can use to try to help address this issue?
14: Sure. Well, the federal government reached out to me and two colleagues, one at Laval and one at Concordia, and asked us if there was a way to identify what local news outlets exist now these days in communities across the country. And, you know, we did some basic research in the first phase of the project where we realized that this is a dilemma. And, you know, we've known it for a long time that exists in many countries to create a directory or a listing where people can go to find where they can find news that they can count on in their communities. And in Canada, you think about the magnitude of the problem. There's more than 5,000 census subdivisions or basically municipalities. And things constantly change. So there have been attempts to build this type of a directory, what we're calling the local news finder, in the past. But the thing is, you invest the time and the money and the effort and you make the directory today. But if you don't have the time and the money to keep it up to date, next year or 2 years from now, for sure, it's going to be out of date because there's so much churn going on in the sector.
13: It's a very good kind of sum up of everything that's kind of happening right now. And I was also thinking, you know, social media has also changed, as you kind of alluded to earlier as well. We know, you know, Meta has a news ban right now. Has that also compounded the issue in terms of people getting access to local news?
14: Yeah, that's definitely what's going on. I just read a study in the United States that's coined this term called the proximity paradox. And what they're finding down there, and I think we would find to a certain same extent in Canada, is that people can have, there's lots of places to go for national news and even provincial news, or, well, I wouldn't say lots, but there's anyway places to go for that kind of news. But people are saying, uh-oh, but I don't know where and what to do for local news. And it's made even worse beyond, you know, the Meta ban and the issues you just raised, is the rise of pink slime news outlets, like news outlets that aren't news outlets but look like they are. And look like they are carrying local news, and they're just, you know, the stuff's just invented to get clicks and generate cash for somebody, or the sites are invented for malicious reasons by vested interests that want you to think this is real news, and they're advancing their own agenda for some reason. So you throw that into the mix, and it becomes even more important that people know where they can go to get some information that they can count on about, you know, what's happening in their community.
13: And it is fascinating because, yes, lots of national coverage, of course, even local. And it's not just rural areas. It's big cities as well. I think Ottawa would kind of fall into that as well. We've seen changes to the media landscape over the last, you know, 5 or 6 years. But, you know, you mention, you know, some of those organizations that will pop up overnight or try to get clicks or what have you. And there is a lot of misinformation out there. Is that kind of the important part of this as well? You know, as a guy that covers City Hall, it tends to be, you know, I tend to like to know what's going on at City Hall and know what's going on locally. But if you don't have that, in absence of that, it seems like social media and misinformation is taking over, and it has an outsized impact on our democracy.
14: Oh, for sure. You know, people start when it comes to, say, just think about local government. In the absence of information, you start thinking, those rascals at City Hall, they made this decision. I wasn't consulted on it. I actually don't agree on it. They must be doing it because somebody's making some money on the side. So it creates this huge problem in the local environment, local news environment, when it comes to even municipal government, because people tend to react with outrage and are yelling at each other and yelling at the councillor. And when you have local news, what happens is the reporting on it, say a big issue, say a major highway in a neighborhood, you know, there's going to be, the idea is going to pop up. Hopefully there's going to be a good reporter who's going to tell you something about this idea is being kicked around. Then if it does get to a committee meeting, there's going to be a chance for the public to, make presentations and say yay or nay. We think it's a good idea. We think it can be improved this way. It allows the transportation planners to say this is why we think we need it. So you get some discussion about it. But if the first thing you find out about that highway is when the bulldozers show up at the end of your street and start building it, it makes it more difficult to govern locally, and it makes it more difficult when there's no local news for people to participate in those kinds of decisions.
13: And the misinformation just fills the vacuum in the meantime on social media. So it's a fascinating and terrifying cycle, I suppose, in that way. And I guess just, you've had your head on this in the project, but also just in general, obviously, over many years now. Just, you know, is there something that you see that needs to change moving ahead here to kind of help everybody out here that would be, I guess I'm asking you to simply fix this right now, April, but is there any actions we could take to try to address this a little bit more quickly?
14: Yeah, well, no problem. I'll just fix it in 90
13: seconds. Yeah, perfect. Okay, great.
14: One of the things that we've argued for some time is that we do need to have this type of directory for a variety of reasons. First of all, we're seeing governments, whether it's, the provincial government in Ontario saying a proportion of their some of their major advertising is going to go to local media. Or the federal government's various programs to support local media. The issue is, how do you know it's going to the right places and where the need is greatest? So that one of the things we're hoping to do, that the directory will do, is for the first time allow us to really say, okay, these are places that have no local news coverage. I don't think there's actually that many, but, you know, there will be some. And it will also help us get a sense of which places are served by maybe just one outlet or maybe not served by anybody at all, but by a neighboring media outlet that gives them some coverage. So the directory will help in the terms of policy making, you know, a foundation that wants to support local media in their community or in their region. Which of the small towns in a region they serve has the biggest problem with lack of local news? So it's going to help the funders. But, I mean, my biggest thing is that I really want it to be available to people who wake up in the morning and say, I wonder what's going on in my community and where can I find that local news? And so they'll be able to use the directory. Hopefully there'll be links to it via the library, different social organizations, even the municipal website, that there's going to be, you click on there and you can see what's available, in terms of reliable local news in the place where you live.
13: And it's obviously something we'll continue to watch. And of course, we urge people to get good information, to try to get that good information where they can. April, we'll leave it there, but thanks so much for letting me pick your brain on this.
14: Oh, it's my pleasure. Thanks for your interest.
13: April Lingren, Professor Emerita at Toronto's Metropolitan University, just talking about a new project that they're looking to track local news outlets and some of the losses that have been made over the last 30 years in this space, or nearly 30 years in this space.
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30: 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Thank you for listening. 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
30: I talk a little bit about tourism. Stats Canada numbers show first quarter tourism spending in Canada saw a 5.6% increase year over year. That means about $29.5 billion extra dollars. And very interesting to see that Canada seems to be, the tourism industry anyway, seems to be gaining a little bit from the U.S. tariff war, as we have seen some of these visits spike. Talking a little bit about that, wanted to see locally whether or not this has been coming to a realization. Jerome Muse is with Ottawa Tourism. He is their Director of Public Affairs, joins us to chat a little bit about this. Jerome, thanks for being here. I appreciate it.
32: Good morning.
30: Are you guys seeing this increase too since the trade war has started?
32: Yes. I mean, right now for the first part of the year, we also are seeing an increase in spending in Ottawa from visitors. And we are also seeing U.S. visitors continue to come to Ottawa. They are our number one international, visitor pool. And they account for about half of our international visitors. So still a very important market, and they're still coming to town.
30: Yeah, you see the license plates everywhere. I've been noticing that recently. Well, to split this up a little bit, I guess you've seen, just tourism going up in general. I suppose, do you see anything driving that? Is there a particular geography that's been driving that? What can you tell us about the increase we're seeing?
32: I mean, there's multiple sides of it.
0: Yeah, of course.
32: Well, the first one, you mentioned geography. Well, we are in the middle of the Quebec-Windsor axis, so that is half the population of Canada. So, of course, that helps the proximity. We're also right next to the northeastern U.S., so that's an additional, 25, 30 million people. So that for sure helps people make, short-term decisions to come to Ottawa if they want, or that also helps them, choose to purchase tickets to one of our festivals or to Ironman that just finished or to the World Wheelchair Basketball Championships that's coming next month. It just makes us a good option for anyone who wants to drive or take the train or even fly. We're easy to get to.
30: And has there been any impacts from, I'm glad to see that tourism is up in general, but has there been any impacts from the higher cost of gas? Is that something that you guys kind of tend to keep an eye on? I know it's been an issue here that we've been talking about for a couple of months now.
32: Mm-hmm. So, again, geography is actually helping us here because we're easy to get to. There's multiple options to get to Ottawa. Mm-hmm. However, when it costs more to get somewhere, people still want to travel. So what it does is it might influence how and where people choose to travel. So they might make, more affordable choices, try to make smart decisions with their money. And that's where we think that we are, playing above our weight here in Ottawa. We have a lot of free and affordable stuff to do. This summer with Ottawa 200, there is a lot of free programming. Add to that the Canada Strong Pass that makes it free for children to get into museums, and we complement it with the Visit Ottawa Pass. So it's probably the most affordable summer to visit Ottawa this summer. So we are trying to push that that narrative that Ottawa is a very affordable place to go to for anyone who wants a high value for money vacation.
30: Well, and, affordability top of mind for many people right now. So that's definitely a way to engage them. Do you anticipate, you mentioned Ottawa 200 and there's celebrations happening. There's a lot of events happening for in general, but also celebrations for Ottawa 200 happening throughout the rest of the year. Are you guys expecting to kind of continue the pace that you're seeing right now through the rest of the year?
32: Through the rest of the summer, for sure.
30: Okay.
32: Of course, the summer is the biggest leisure tourism season for us. Yeah. Then we switch into, we still want leisure tourism the rest of the year, especially in the winter with Winterlude and stuff. However, there are peak seasons as well for business tourism, and that would be the fall. So for the fall, we're gearing up for a lot of major conventions and conferences in the city.
30: And, there's been a lot of Canadians that have, been avoiding the U.S., but it's been a topic of conversation with travel around the world as well. Are we also seeing any increases from, visitors from other countries, or is it about stable right now?
32: Well, Ottawa now has two flights from London and one flight from Paris. So these are the main markets that we have overseas. We're marketing and promoting the destination a lot in France and the UK. The UK is our number one overseas market. And France is our second one, and we're hoping that the Ottawa airport grows so that we can add marketing on the European territory as well.
30: Yeah, and of course, we'll continue to watch. What are you kind of watching, working on coming up a little bit over the next little bit here, Jerome? What's Ottawa Tourism working on for August and September?
32: We just got out of Ironman, a very successful event last weekend, over 10,000 people, $8 million in economic impact. The next major sporting events will be the World Wheelchair Basketball Championship. That will be from September 5 to 19 at the Lansdowne. In August, that's agricultural fairs. There's agricultural fairs all over Eastern Ontario, including many within the Ottawa city limits. So those are fun. You can also go to Capital Pride at the end of the month. That's a big one that we are supporting through Ottawa 200 as well. Across the river in Gatineau, they have the Hot Air Balloons Festival, September 2 to 6. We have City Folk on our side, September 17 to 20. And then we have so many sports teams in the city, the Red Blacks, Atletico, Rapids FC, Titans, Blackjacks. So, you know, lots of stuff to do.
30: It's just a good reminder of all of the things that are happening here as you list up those events coming up here. We'll leave it there. But, Jerome, thanks for checking in with us this morning. I really appreciate it.
32: Thanks for having me. Bye-bye.
30: Jerome Meuse with Ottawa Tourism. He's their Director of Public Affairs, just talking a little bit about tourism in a sense. New StatsCan numbers showing that Canada benefiting a lot from tourism here, as many people deciding not to go to the United States here and around the world. So Canada picking up on that. And as you heard from Jerome there, Ottawa seeing a very good tourism season so far. The first quarter of the year, he said, we're seeing an increase over last year. So that's some great news. It's always something, I know. There's always this conversation about Ottawa is the town that fun for God or

0: But you got to come back for the next one.
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17: Good morning, I'm Eric Fox. Today, showers beginning this morning and a risk of a thunderstorm with a high of 23, feeling like 28. Right now, it's partly cloudy and 18. Your full forecast is coming up. First, your top stories. Prime Minister Mark Carney is receiving broad support from Canadian political and industry leaders after suspending trade talks with the United States and rejecting what he called a bad deal. The premiers of Ontario, Saskatchewan, and British Columbia have backed a firm response, while Alberta Premier Danielle Smith warned that retaliatory tariffs could raise costs for Canadian farmers. Carney says Canada will impose matching tariffs next month on sectors including steel, dairy, appliances, agricultural equipment, and electronics. U.S. President Donald Trump criticized Canada after new 50% tariffs took effect on about $28 billion worth of Canadian goods. Meanwhile, back at home, police are investigating

0: investigating two suspicious deaths in Ottawa and Western Quebec. Ottawa police say that the Sûreté du Québec officers responded to a single vehicle collision east of Highway 50 near Papineauville, Quebec around 1 a.m. on Saturday. A person was located inside the vehicle with injuries considered suspicious in nature. The person was transported to hospital and died shortly after. Officers then requested assistance from Ottawa police, and officers went to a home in the 200 block of Gigue Avenue in Lower Town. Around 11 a.m., that's where a second person was found dead. Ottawa paramedics identifying the victim as a woman, but no age or name has been released. It's not clear how the two people are connected, but police add there is no ongoing threat to public safety, and officers are continuing to gather evidence and speak to potential witnesses. And finally, Ottawa police are investigating after a person allegedly scattered pills in a suspicious manner throughout an East End park on Saturday. It happened around 11 a.m. at the Blue Willow Park near Longleaf Drive in Orleans. Officers say they found pills thrown near bushes and trees and also hidden inside acorns. Parents, caregivers, and pet owners are urged to closely monitor children and animals while they're in the area. It's a new way to join the conversation. Have your say with the CFRA Talkback button on the iHeartRadio app. From the CTV Weather Center, today's showers beginning this morning and a risk of a thunderstorm with a high of 23 feeling like 28. Tonight, a few showers ending near midnight, then cloudy with a chance of showers and a low of 15. Tomorrow, cloudy with a chance of showers and a high of 20, then at night cloudy with a chance of showers and a low of 14. And Tuesday, cloudy with a chance of showers and a high of 22. Right now, it's mostly cloudy and 18 degrees. That's the latest from the CTV Newsroom. I'm Eric Fox. 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
11: Maybe hard to believe. There is 6 weeks left in summer, roughly, but it is already the wettest summer on record here in Ottawa. Joining us to chat a little bit about that, David Phillips, Senior Climatologist at Environment and Climate Change Canada. David, thanks for being here. I really appreciate it.
12: Oh, you're so welcome, Andrew. I always love talking about some some very records being set. And my gosh, you're going to break another record today if it rains, because it'll be the wettest summer on record. And then tomorrow when it rains, another record. And you just be setting records from now until the end of August as the wettest summer on record in Ottawa. And you know, Andrew, it's hard to break a record in Ottawa. You have such a glorious, long record that stretches back 150 plus years. The agricultural station, the farm, and then also the airport. No gaps. It's just one of the real treasures of Ottawa that you've got a real good, no gaps in the record of a century and a half. And when we look at what this summer has been so far, and we still have 20 days to go, you broke a record. And for the most amount of rain from June 1st until, well, the end of August, but this record was broken on Monday, August the 10th. And as they say, every time every raindrop that falls now will just keep adding to that record. Previous record was was 1972. I think it was about 470 millimeters, for the whole summer. Right now, we have about 490 in Ottawa. So, hey, it's not just, it really smashed the record. So quite an interesting summer, but a couple of things, though, Andrew, that surprised me. It wasn't like a depressing kind of a period of 70 days. It didn't rain every day. You had some days, sometimes 6 days without rain. And so the number of days with rain in 70 days of summer, you'd expect maybe 30 wet days with some rain. Could be a little bit, but a measurable amount, so 30 days. Well, you've had 27 of those guys. So, you know, you'd say, well, it wasn't really depressing, you know, in fact. But, Andrew, when it rained hard. Real soaking kinds of rains. If you look at, say, a 25-millimeter rain, that would be a good soaker. That would be ponding and pooling and intersections filled, maybe a few basements, 25 millimeters. What you would get maybe in a summer, maybe one to two of those guys. But you've had seven of those guys
0: this year.
12: And the other thing, Andrew, that really kind of surprised me, I love, you know, I sound excited that I'm enjoying your misery. No, I'm not.
13: Yeah, no. It's the data. It's what we're finding out, you know, we're learning together.
12: But you know what fascinated me with that record, and it's always great when you have a record like Ottawa, you can go back and you look over the period. And you know, if the climate was normal, Andrew, you would expect as many wet days scattered throughout that period. But what I found was that there was an overabundance and a huge amount, a vast majority of those very wet summers has occurred in the last few years. And that tells me, Andrew, that your climate is different now. It's warmed up. The atmosphere is juicier. When it rains harder. And it falls on a city that the infrastructure is very, a lot of hard surfaces, doesn't soak in the ground and the grass and like it did maybe 20, 30, 40 years ago, but it falls on asphalt, building material, pavement, and boy, you really need a different sewer system to be able to handle all that rain. So yeah, it's been an interesting summer. It's not been really so depressing, but boy, it's when it's rained, you've really had to start baling and bagging almost. It's the new flood. I've described in Ottawa, the new flood is the urban flood. It used to be river floods. That's still a problem in the springtime. But now, every time the clouds open up and you get that rain, hey, it could be a gully washer.
13: And we've already been having that infrastructure talk, you know, at the city council table and in response to this. So it is good kind of context to understand why. This is why infrastructure is failing, because of what we're seeing here and some of its demand in some ways. The idea of how the system has changed or how these weather systems change. So just to explain to us, the warmer that the temperature is, I'm imagining there's more moisture in the air, which would allow it to, you know, dump it in precipitously like this in big, big amounts.
12: You're absolutely right, Andrew. You know, we know from physics that when the atmosphere warms up by 1 degree, the atmosphere can hold, you know, 7 to 12% more moisture. It's just that warm air holds more moisture than cold air. And so when you've warmed up all of these years, the atmosphere is going to be more charged with moisture. And so therefore the potential for a really dump of rain. So that garden variety thunderstorm you maybe experienced as a kid, well, my gosh, now it's a lot more rain coming from it, you see. And so that is really, we've seen that globally. We know, Andrew, we know that Ottawa is warmer now, so we have these things. We also saw this year, Andrew, when you look at it, a lot of humidex values, very high. Almost before you got out of July, you had as many high humidex days as you would normally have for an entire summer. And so we know with a higher humidex, that means the air is not only, it's coming in and it's charged with a lot of moisture too. It's got lots of moisture. In fact, somebody said to me the other day in the forecast office, they said, well, you know, don't sneeze because it's going to rain. You know, it's almost as if that's all you need to bring it on. And so really the atmosphere is ripe to give you that. We also saw a lot of storm systems, these what we call train systems. They're like boxcars, and they come in, they sell that dumps on you, and it dies, goes away, and it feeds the one behind it, and then the one behind it. It's just like a freight train moving through Ottawa. And so they don't kind of, they slow down. That's the other thing, Andrew. Our weather has slowed down. So I used to say, you know, the best thing about Canadian weather is it hits and runs. But now with these systems, though, you're finding it's taking longer. There's more time to spread the misery, and it's harder to clean up. So, hey, the climate is changing on many fronts. And, of course, Ottawa is in some way a target because it's a large urban area.
13: And is this what you anticipate kind of just to continue on for the rest of this summer in terms of what we've seen so far? Do you expect the rest of August just to be the exact same?
12: Yeah, you know, I look at it and, you know, I mean, it's always easier to talk about what you've had than what you're going to get.
13: Yeah, of course. We'd be much richer men if we could do the other way, but yes.
12: That's right. But Andrew, the models seem to, and it's always tough with precipitation. I mean, it's hard to get it right. Temperature wise, we do well, but precipitation, you know, it can be hit here in your backyard, but not your front yard, you see. So it's hard to get it right. But I look at the models and I see that it looks like it is going to continue to be warmer and also wetter. That is what the models seem to suggest. But it looks like a great fall, end of summer to a fall. And, of course, we could talk about this later on, is the El Nino kind of winter coming up. And, boy, it's more and more bumminess. I know that people in Ottawa don't want to hear that because they're a great recreation kind of city. But, hey, that's maybe the winter will be a little softer and gentler and more open than we've seen in other years.
13: Well, let's leave the W word alone for now. But David, thank you for joining us this morning. I really appreciate it. Thanks for letting me pick your brain.
12: You're so welcome, Andrew. Bye-bye now.
13: David Phillips, Senior Climatologist at Environment and Climate Change Canada. The wettest summer on record already here in Ottawa.
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16: 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I hope you're doing well. Thank you for listening. 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
16: We've got the Ottawa Redblacks, their legacy game going at TD Place. Kickoff set for 7:30. Take it on the Montreal Alouettes. More than 70 alumni will be there from both of the franchise's Grey Cup teams in 1976 and in 2016. One of those players, of course, legendary Redblacks wide receiver Brad Sinopoli, who also earned the most valuable Canadian in the 2016 Grey Cup. He is here to chat a little bit about that. Brad, thanks for being here. I really appreciate it.
21: Yeah, thanks for having me.
16: Well, just wondering about, it's not footballs you've been catching since you walked away from football. You run Sinopoli Fishing as well. What has life been kind of like since leaving football?
21: Yeah, it's been, well, you know what? I joke, I've never had a real job between playing football and being on the water every day. But yeah, it's fantastic. You know, I find there's a lot of parallels between football and fishing and just the different people that you meet. And, you know, every day you wake up, you kind of start from scratch and just like you do in sports. And, you know, it's just been a fantastic experience and certainly a bit of a learning experience when you head off on into kind of your own adventure. And, you know, but it's great. I wouldn't change anything where I'm at right now, and have had a lot of memorable days on the water and met a lot of great people, and just look forward to continue that and build those relationships and hopefully many more fish coming in the boat.
16: Yeah, and I mentioned for people who don't know, you are here in Ottawa. You live here in Ottawa. Is it the Ottawa River that's the best for fishing? Where's your fishing spot if you want to give it away?
21: Yeah, you know what? We're actually very lucky in Ottawa. I kind of fish all over, and I jump around the many bodies between the Ottawa River and the St. Lawrence, the Rideau River. There's a couple small lakes within, I'd say usually within an hour and a half of Ottawa. We have some world-class fishing with a bunch of different species. And so, you know, obviously I focus a lot on muskie, and just in that realm, I mean, we are just so lucky. You know, a lot of it is based on weather and water conditions. And if one is a little bit slower than the other, we can kind of pick up and go somewhere else and be in a really good spot. So I think we're extremely lucky. And, you know, I grew up in around Peterborough with a ton of lakes around there. And so between that and here, you know, I'm almost in heaven. So it's been great so far.
25: Just, you know, as an experienced fisherman, Brad, I got to say, good job on not giving out any specific areas. The rule number one about fishermen, you never give away your fishing spots.
21: That's right. Yeah, if someone asked, hey, where did you catch that one? Well, I caught it in the water. Yeah. That's usually the answer if I'm on the dock and someone's asking.
16: Yeah, and I was sitting in the boat. And yeah, I know you're used to having to deal with Steve Bundy here, so I know you can handle this very well. But yeah, we're coming back together tonight for this legacy game here. What's it like to get back together with the guys once again? Obviously, you guys had a fantastic team back in 2016.
21: You know what? It's always great. I think, especially when you depart from football and you're around guys that come from all over and different walks of life, and everyone kind of disperses post football. You're not really sure how many times you're going to get to see guys again and be around them. And it's events like these and gatherings like this that you can come back and appreciate what you had and look back. And even, you know, just beyond even our 2016 Grey Cup team, like, you know, there's a lot of rich history of football in this city. And And a lot of us are obviously aware of that. So to get back and see a bunch of the older guys as well and just share in the passion that we all have about football here is fantastic. And hopefully the fans feel that way tonight as well.
13: Yeah, definitely. The 76 team being honored tonight as well. Tony Gabriel among them, among a number of other football legends here in Ottawa. So that'll be fantastic to see. For your guys' Grey Cup championship, what I found was interesting was you guys actually, you went to the Grey Cup the year before, and then you won in Calgary with a little bit less successful regular season. Was there anything between those two seasons that you noted that helped push you guys over the top? What was kind of the difference between those two seasons?
21: Well, I think definitely in 2016, we had a little bit more experience as a group. I think 2015, our team was extremely talented. I think we were new together. I do remember our first game that we won in Montreal. When you get a new team, you're not really sure how it's all going to come together. On paper, it looks great. But can you kind of go through all the ebbs and flows in a game? Can you be resilient as a group to get those wins? That first game in Montreal for us was kind of like that light bulb went off. It's like, oh, we can do this. We can, put the plays we need to at the end of the game together in order to win the game. And 2015 was kind of a lot of momentum for us. I think when we lost that Grey Cup, we definitely learned a lot. I think that next year we were pretty similar as a group. Even though our record wasn't as good at 8-9-1, which is, that's just kind of how the CFL goes, but we lost a lot of close games. We were very competitive where it just was one thing here or there. I think we all knew in the locker room that we were a much better team than what our record showed. And we had a lot more confidence than I think what our record showed. So going into the playoffs, especially going in to face Calgary, one of the best teams ever, I think at that point, and certainly one of the best records ever. But we had a lot of confidence that we knew we were better than them. And we knew we had the players. There was just a sense of confidence and calm through that Grey Cup week, for us at least. And it all came together in that game. But certainly when you look between the two records, the record doesn't always tell the whole story. So for us, I think it was just a continuation of our experience together and building that confidence.
13: And I'm sure you've heard the sports cliche, losing helps you win. Do you feel like falling short the year before also helped you guys with some unfinished business the following year?
21: Oh, I think so for sure. I mean, I bet you if you ask a lot of guys that were on that 2015 team, we felt like we should have won the game. And when we look back, there's always a play here or there or a moment in the game that you kind of either wish you had back or you look on it and you would tweak a little something here and there. And I think that's how we all kind of felt. So I think too, when you go through a Grey Cup week, it's a different experience than any other game day week in the regular season. The schedule is very different. It is very demanding. There's a lot of stuff going on. Not to say that you can get distracted, but it's not as relaxed as a normal week. So I think the second time you go through it with a similar group of guys, you're just experienced in how you manage your time, how you manage your rest, just the expectation of the week. You can easily kind of get too high a little bit as all the excitement builds and you do all the media stuff and all that stuff. So it really felt like that 2016 year, we knew what to expect. We knew how to practice. We knew how to prepare for that week. And going into the game, I mean, that was probably one of the most relaxed groups of guys for a football game I've ever been around. It just was everything just felt right for us. And I think just because we had that experience the prior year.
13: Any moments you kind of still keep with you from that 2016 game? Obviously, the end of the game is very celebratory, but any kind of moments, you knew you guys were going to win? What are kind of the moments you remember from that 2016 final?
21: Yeah, one moment sticks out for me is obviously when, I don't know how many people know kind of what was going on in the background, but when Henry had kind of injured himself or tweaked himself in the warmups and, we go back in and obviously Trevor was fully prepared and ready to go and none of us were, you don't sit there and it's not a panic thing or anything. It's just like, okay, here we go. Trevor's the guy. We're going with that. But when I do remember when Henry ran out and he's fist bumping and, we're moments before the game. And he came sprinting out of the tunnel after kind of getting some work done. And there was just a odd moment there, where, that one stands out for me where it's like, okay, it's Henry's ready to go. And when Henry's ready to go, he's a whole other animal. So aside from the very first play of the game, I believe, or it might have been the second play of the game, we had called a double pass, and he was supposed to throw it to me, and I'm supposed to throw it downfield, and he skipped the ball to me. And, you know, that's his knee, his plant knee was kind of a little bit like, and that was where I was like, ooh, maybe he's not as good as we thought, you know. But that was the only hiccup of the game. After that, it was one of the best performances I've ever seen from a quarterback in terms of just being dialed in and accurate and making throws that generally you don't make, but he was so dialed in. It was almost like a video game for him. So anyways, those two moments for me, you know, I look back and it's just like, they stick out, tremendously.
13: And you know, Hank just has that personality, right? So I think everybody can kind of understand that if you've been watching Red Blacks football for some time too. I guess just last one for you. And you mentioned, you know, the QB position as well. You know, you were a QB out of college and in Calgary. What was that kind of transition like from QB to receiver? And then, you know, being really good at being a receiver when you were in Ottawa.
21: It was full of ups and downs for sure. You know, it's, it was a very uncertain time for me. I mean, I was my second year in Calgary there, I was kind of a between position thing. I was, you know, kind of filling in the third string role a little bit, kind of getting my feet wet on the receiver side. I wasn't really cemented on the team or anything. And, you know, when I came back in my third year and I was kind of full time receiver and really just trying to make the team, you know, I had no idea that it was going to go how it went. And a lot of uncertainty, you know, it's you sit there and you're second guessing yourself a lot. You're around guys that have been playing the position for their whole lives. And, you know, I really just tried to focus literally one play at a time, just get lined up right, run the route right, be in the right spot, and just make sure you catch the ball. And then, and literally one play at a time. And I was very fortunate to be with a great organization in Calgary. I don't think if I was anywhere else, I would have had that opportunity, to be honest with you. So just surrounded by great players and great coaches that could kind of look past the growing pains a little bit, at least. And, you know, obviously when I came to Ottawa, it was the right position at the right time and the right coaches. And I do remember Jason Moss saying, yo, you're going to come here, you're going to do this, this, and this, and you're going to be great at this. And on the phone, I'm kind of thinking like, oh, those are some big expectations. You know, I don't even know if I don't see that, but he had a great vision for a lot of us, and he was really good at putting people in the right positions, and a lot of us were able to flourish because of that.
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0: Good morning, I'm Eric Fox. Today, showers beginning this morning, then a risk of a thunderstorm with a high of 23, feeling like 28. Right now, it's partly cloudy and 18. Your full forecast is coming up. First, your top stories. Ontario Premier Doug Ford is calling on his counterparts across the country to stick together in the face of tariffs imposed by the United States government. Ford said he hopes the rest of the premiers will feel the same way he does.
28: We have to use every tool in our toolbox to make sure
1: as Donald Trump is trying to inflict pain on every Canadian, that we inflict pain right back.
0: Ford says all premiers must stand together for Team Canada, adding there cannot be an outlier. Back in Ottawa, police are investigating two suspicious deaths here in Ottawa and Western Quebec. Ottawa police say Sûreté de Québec officers responded to a single vehicle collision east of Highway 50 near Papineauville, Quebec around 1 a.m. on Saturday. A person was located inside the vehicle with injuries considered suspicious in nature. The person was transported to hospital and died shortly after. Officers then requested assistance from the Ottawa police, and officers went to a home in the 200 block of Gigue Avenue in Lower Town around 11 a.m. That's where a second person was found dead. Ottawa paramedics identifying the victim as a woman, but no age or name has been released. It's not clear how the two people are connected, but police add there is no ongoing threat to public safety, and officers are continuing to gather evidence and speak to potential witnesses. And a woman in her 30s was transported to hospital in critical condition after a crash between a vehicle and a motorcycle on Highway 174 Saturday night. It happened west of Cameron Street in Cumberland just before 5 p.m. Highway 174 was closed in both directions for a while, but reopened later in the evening. It's a new way to join the conversation. Have your say with the CFRA Talkback button on the iHeartRadio app. From the CTV Weather Center, today's showers beginning this morning, risk of a thunderstorm this afternoon, and a high of 23, feeling like 28. Tonight, a few showers ending near midnight. Then we'll see a cloudy sky with a chance of showers and a low of 15. Tomorrow, cloudy with a chance of showers throughout the day with a high of 20, then a low of 14. And Tuesday, cloudy with a slight chance of showers and a high of 22. Right now in Ottawa, it's cloudy and 19 degrees. That's the latest from the CTV Newsroom. I'm Eric Fox. 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
13: 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We hope you're enjoying your summer. 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
13: The federal government is working on a project that would map out areas of Canada that lack local news coverage. It is what is called a true news desert with the lack of coverage. So looking at where it is thin or absent or where more could be needed. Joining us to chat a little bit about that and the need for local news out there is April Lindgren, Professor Emerita at Toronto's Metropolitan University, its journalism school. April, thanks for being here. I really appreciate it.
2: Oh, it's my pleasure, Andrew.
13: This is something that I was interested in this because I've been long harping on it as somebody that both works in news, but I grew up in a rural area when I was younger. There was three community papers, right? They all had reporters. They were assigned to things. And now you're kind of lucky if there's one. Is that kind of a similar situation that's been playing out the last couple of decades across the country?
2: Well, there's definitely fewer news outlets than in your youth, I would say.
13: Yeah.
2: I run a project where we track what's closed and what's opened in terms of local media. And we have some data going back to 2008. And we've actually identified the latest numbers are 624 local news outlets have closed. And less than half that number have opened and remained open. So we are seeing, we're certainly seeing a reduction. And the other part of that story is that we're also seeing there have been so many major cuts to newsrooms that many in major daily newspapers and even community newspapers are, you know, pale shadows of what they used to be because they just don't have the newsroom's capacity to cover the communities in the same way.
13: And I suppose, looking back at 2008, I just did some quick math. You know, you mentioned 624 outlets closed. That's 30, almost 35 a year. So that is, you know, a precipitous drop. What has been kind of driving that in your mind, you know, looking at this over the course of the last, since 2008?
2: Well, one of the reasons I chose 2008 when we started this project is there was a major recession. There was major technological change as the internet was really coming into its own and news was shifting online and it was changing how newsrooms reach people and also changing the technology allowed for the arrival of online advertising, which now gobbles up the majority of the advertising dollars in Canada. So you're seeing newspapers were really initially hit because, of course, you know, classified ads disappeared, then display ads have been disappearing, and you know, it's cheaper, and the idea is that you can have more targeted advertising if you buy an ad online than if you go straight to the media outlet, which reaches only those people who happen to be listening to the radio or reading that newspaper.
13: And you see what just like a complex web and the kind of spawn-off effects that can generally have. So, you know, that's the scope of the problem. What is the hope that the project can use to try to help address this issue?
2: Sure. Well, the federal government reached out to me and two colleagues, one at Laval and one at Concordia, and asked us if there was a way to identify what local news outlets exist now these days in communities across the country. And, you know, we did some basic research in the first phase of the project where we realized that this is a dilemma. And, you know, we've known it for a long time that exists in many countries to create a directory or a listing where people can go to find out, find where they can find news that they can count on in their communities. And in Canada, you think about the magnitude of the problem. There's more than 5,000 census subdivisions or basically municipalities. And things constantly change. So there have been attempts to build this type of a directory, what we're calling the local news finder, in the past. But the thing is, you invest the time and the money and the effort and you make the directory today. But if you don't have the time and the money to keep it up to date, next year or 2 years from now, for sure, it's going to be out of date because there's so much churn going on in the sector.
13: And it's a very good kind of sum up of everything that's kind of happening right now. And I was also thinking, you know, social media has also changed, as you kind of alluded to earlier as well. We know, you know, Meta has a news ban right now. Has that also compounded the issue in terms of people getting access to local news?
2: Yeah, that's definitely what's going on. I just read a study in the United States that's coined this term called the proximity paradox. And what they're finding down there, and I think we would find to a certain same extent in Canada, is that people can have, there's lots of places to go for national news and even provincial news, or, well, I wouldn't say lots, but there's anyway places to go for those, for that kind of news. But people are saying, uh-oh, but I don't know where and what to do for local news. And it's made even worse beyond, you know, the Metaban and the issues you just raised, is the rise of pink slime news outlets, like news outlets that aren't news outlets but look like they are, and look like they are carrying local news, and they're just, you know, the stuff's just invented for to get clicks and generate cash for somebody, or the sites are invented for malicious reasons by vested interests that want you to think this is real news, and they're advancing their own agenda for some reason. So you throw that into the mix, and it becomes even more important that people know where they can go to get some information that they can count on about, you know, what's happening in their community.
13: And it is fascinating because, yes, lots of national coverage, of course, even local. And it's not just rural areas. It's big cities as well. I think Ottawa would kind of fall into that as well. We've seen changes to the media landscape over the last, you know, 5 or 6 years. But, you know, you mentioned, you know, some of those organizations that will pop up overnight or try to get clicks or what have you. And there is a lot of misinformation out there. Is that kind of the important part of this as well? You know, as a guy that covers City Hall, it tends to be, you know, I tend to like to know what's going on at City Hall and know what's going on locally. But if you don't have that, in absence of that, it seems like social media and misinformation is taking over, and it has an outsized impact on our democracy.
2: Oh, for sure. You know, people start, when it comes to, say, just think about local government. In the absence of information, you start thinking, those rascals at City Hall, they made this decision. I wasn't consulted on it. I actually don't agree on it. They must be doing it because somebody's making some money on the side. So it creates this huge problem in the local environment, local news environment, when it comes to even municipal government, because people are tend to react with outrage and are yelling at each other and yelling at the councillor. And when you have local news, what happens is the reporting on it, say a big issue, say a major highway in a neighborhood, you know, there's going to be, the idea is going to pop up. Hopefully there's going to be a good reporter who's going to tell you something about this idea is being kicked around. Then if it does get to a committee meeting, there's going to be a chance for the public to, you know, make presentations and say yay or nay. We think it's a good idea. We think it can be improved this way. It allows the transportation planners to say this is why we think we need it. So you get some discussion about it. But if the first thing you find out about that highway is when the bulldozers show up at the end of your street and start building it, it makes it more difficult to govern locally, and it makes it more difficult when there's no local news for people to participate in those kinds of decisions.
13: And the misinformation just fills the vacuum in the meantime on social media. So it's a fascinating and terrifying cycle, I suppose, in that way. And I guess just, you've had your head on this in the project, but also just in general, obviously, over many years now. Just, you know, is there something that you see that needs to change moving ahead here to kind of help everybody out here that would be, I guess I'm asking you to simply fix this right now, April, but is there any actions we could take to try to address this a little bit more quickly?
2: Yeah, well, no problem. I'll just fix it.
13: Yeah, perfect. Okay, great.
2: No, I mean, one of the things that we've argued for some time is that we do need to have this type of directory for a variety of reasons. First of all, we're seeing governments, whether it's, the provincial government in Ontario saying a proportion of their some of their major advertising is going to go to local media. Or, you know, the federal government's various programs to support local media. Like, the issue is, how do you know it's going to the right places and where the need is greatest? So that one of the things we're hoping to do, that the directory will do, is for the first time allow us to really say, okay, these are places that have no local news coverage. I don't think there's actually that many, but, you know, there will be some. And it will also help us get a sense of which places are served by maybe just one outlet, and or maybe not served by anybody at all, but by a neighboring media outlet that gives them some coverage. So the directory will help in the terms of policymaking, you know, a foundation that wants to support local media in their community or in their region. Which of the small towns in a region they serve has the biggest problem with lack of local news? So it's going to help the funders. But, I mean, my biggest thing is that I really want it to be available to people who wake up in the morning and say, I wonder what's going on in my community, and where can I find that local news? And so they'll be able to use the directory. Hopefully there'll be links to it via the library, different social organizations, even the municipal website. That there's going to be, you click on there and you can see what's available in terms of reliable local news in the place where you live.
13: And it's obviously something we'll continue to watch. And of course, we urge people to get good information, to try to get that good information where they can. April, we'll leave it there, but thanks so much for letting me pick your brain on this.
2: Oh, it's my pleasure. Thanks for your interest.
13: April Lingren, Professor Emerita at Toronto's Metropolitan University, just talking about a new project that they're looking to track local news outlets and some of the losses that have been made over the last 30 years in this space, or nearly 30 years in this space.
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13: This is a special summer edition of CFRA Weekends. I hope you're doing well. Thank you for listening. We'll catch up in a couple of weeks when we're back to regularly scheduled programming.
20: This is CFRA Weekends with Andrew Pinsent.
13: I talk a little bit about tourism. Stats Canada numbers show first quarter tourism spending in Canada saw a 5.6% increase year over year. That means about $29.5 billion extra dollars. And very interesting to see that Canada seems to be, the tourism industry anyway, seems to be gaining a little bit from the U.S. tariff war, as we have seen some of these visits spike. Talking a little bit about that, wanted to see locally whether or not this has been coming to a realization. Jerome Mius is with Ottawa Tourism. He is their Director of Public Affairs, joins us to chat a little bit about this. Jerome, thanks for being here. I appreciate it.
31: Good morning.
13: Are you guys seeing this increase too since the trade war has started?
0: Yes. I mean, right now, for the first part of the year, we also are seeing an increase in spending in Ottawa from visitors. And we are also seeing U.S. visitors continue to come to Ottawa. They are our number one international, visitor pool. And they account for about half of our international visitors. So still a very important market, and they're still coming to town.
13: Yeah, you see the license plates everywhere. I've been noticing that recently. Well, to split this up a little bit, I guess you've seen, just tourism going up in general. I suppose, do you see anything driving that? Is there a particular geography that's been driving that? What can you tell us about the increase we're seeing?
0: I mean, there's multiple sides of it.
13: Yeah, of course.
0: Well, the first one, you mentioned geography. Well, we are in the middle of the Quebec-Windsor axis, so that is half the population of Canada. So, of course, that helps the proximity. We're also right next to the northeastern U.S., so that's an additional, 25, 30 million people. So that for sure helps people make, short-term decisions to come to Ottawa. If they want, or that also helps them, choose to purchase tickets to one of our festivals or to Ironman that just finished or to the World Wheelchair Basketball Championships that's coming next month. It just makes us a good option for anyone who wants to drive or take the train or even fly. We're easy to get to.
13: And has there been any impacts from, I'm glad to see that tourism is up in general, but has there been any impacts from the higher cost of gas? Is that something that you guys kind of tend to keep an eye on? I know it's been an issue here that we've been talking about for a couple of months now.
0: Mm-hmm. So, again, geography is actually helping us here because we're easy to get to. There's multiple options to get to Ottawa. Mm-hmm. However, when it costs more to get somewhere, people still want to travel. So what it does is it might influence how and where people choose to travel. So they might make, more affordable choices, try to make smart decisions with their money. And that's where we think that we are, playing above our weight here in Ottawa. We have a lot of free and affordable stuff to do. This summer with Ottawa 200, there is a lot of free programming. Add to that the Canada Strong Pass that makes it free for children to get into museums, and we complement it with the Visit Ottawa Pass. So it's probably the most affordable summer to visit Ottawa this summer. So we are trying to push that that narrative that Ottawa is a very affordable place to go to for anyone who wants a high value for money vacation.
13: Well, and affordability top of mind for many people right now, so that's definitely a way to engage them. Do you anticipate, you mentioned Ottawa 200, and there's celebrations happening, there's a lot of events happening for in general, but also celebrations for Ottawa 200 happening throughout the rest of the year. Are you guys expecting to kind of continue the pace that you're seeing right now through the rest of the year?
0: Through the rest of the summer, for sure.
13: Okay.
0: Of course, the summer is the biggest leisure tourism season for us. Yeah. Then we switch into, we still want leisure tourism the rest of the year, especially in the winter with winter lews and stuff. However, there are peak seasons as well for business tourism, and that would be the fall. So for the fall, we're gearing up for a lot of major conventions and conferences in the city.
13: And, there's been a lot of Canadians that have, been avoiding the U.S., but it's been a topic of conversation with travel around the world as well. Are we also seeing any increases from, visitors from other countries, or is it about stable right now?
0: Well, Ottawa now has two flights from London and one flight from Paris. So these are the main markets that we have overseas. We're marketing and promoting the destination a lot in France and the UK. The UK is our number one overseas market. And France is our second one, and we're hoping that the Ottawa airport grows so that we can add marketing on the European territory as well.
13: Yeah, and of course, we'll continue to watch. What are you kind of watching, working on coming up a little bit over the next little bit here, Jerome? What's Ottawa Tourism working on for August and September?
0: We just got out of Ironman, a very successful event last weekend, over 10,000 people, $8 million in economic impact. Wow. The next major sporting events will be the World Wheelchair Basketball Championship. That will be from September 5 to 19 at the Lansdowne. in August, that's agricultural fairs. There's agricultural fairs all over Eastern Ontario, including many within the Ottawa city limits. So those are fun. You can also go to Capital Pride at the end of the month. That's a big one that we are supporting through Ottawa 200 as well. Across the river in Gatineau, they have the Hot Air Balloons Festival, September 2 to 6. We have City Folk on our side, September 17 to 20. And then we have so many sports teams in the city, the Red Blacks, Atletico, Rapids FC, Titans, Blackjacks. So, you know, lots of stuff to do.
13: It's just a good reminder of all of the things that are happening here as you list up those events coming up here. We'll leave it there. But Jerome, thanks for checking in with us this morning. I really appreciate it.
0: Thanks for having me. Bye-bye.
13: Jerome Meuse with Ottawa Tourism. He's their Director of Public Affairs, just talking a little bit about tourism in a sense. New stats came

0: festival or an event. You know what I mean? There is always something to do. You just got to find it.
1: Ottawa's a boring place if you're a boring person.
0: Oh.
1: You can't figure
0: out. I'm stealing that. That's good. That's good.
1: You can't figure out how to have fun in a town, like a city like Ottawa. That's your problem.
0: You got to write the mayor with that one. He's got to take that for a campaign slogan.
1: Hey.
0: Anybody wants it? Councilors, mayor, you're running? Let Steve Bunda know. He'll write it for you.
1: I'll write that one for you.
0: Yeah. You can have that for free, but you got to come back for the next one.
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15: Good morning. I'm Eric Fox. Today's showers beginning this morning with a risk of thunderstorm throughout the day and a high of 23, feeling like 28. Right now it's 19. Your full forecast is coming up. First, your top stories. Ontario Premier Doug Ford is calling on his counterparts across the country to stick together in the face of tariffs imposed by the United States government. Ford also gave Prime Minister Mark Carney credit for standing up to U.S. President Donald Trump.
16: President Trump is the type of person that would steal your lunch money the first day. He'd steal the toque off your head the second day, and the third day he'd steal your running shoes. He is not to be trusted whatsoever. We need to stay united.
15: Ford says employers, workers, and unions in Ontario's steel and auto sectors agree the U.S. government had put forth a bad deal. Back at home, police are investigating two suspicious deaths in Ottawa and Western Quebec. Ottawa police say Sûreté de Québec officers responded to a single vehicle collision east of Highway 50 near Papineauville, Quebec, around 1 a.m. on Saturday. A person was located inside the vehicle with injuries considered suspicious in nature. The person was transported to hospital and died shortly after. Officers then requested assistance from Ottawa police. Officers went to a home in the 200 block of Gigue Avenue in Lower Town around 11 a.m. That's where a second person was found dead. Ottawa paramedics identifying that victim as a woman, but no age or name has

0: been released, and it's not clear how the two people are connected. Police add there is no ongoing threat to public safety, but officers are continuing to gather evidence and speak to potential witnesses. And a small business in Ottawa is speaking out after the owner says they experienced a major theft. Yard King's owner, Joshua Nemchin claims all of their tools, equipment, and even a trailer was taken from a job site.
1: Disappointed and hurt as a small business owner. I've been saving tools and collecting stuff and building up a good business for almost 20 years now. I felt disappointed for my clients as their project wasn't getting done on schedule.
0: The $70,000 theft was discovered early Friday morning. The alleged incident took place on Sunny Bray Avenue near Carling Avenue east of Moody Drive. Surveillance video capturing the alleged suspect's vehicle around 4:40 a.m. on Friday morning. Nemchin says while he does have insurance, it only covers a small portion of what was lost. Sign up now for our morning and evening CTV News Ottawa newsletters. 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From the CTV Weather Center, today's showers beginning this morning with a risk of a thunderstorm and a high of 23, feeling like 28. Tonight, a few showers ending near midnight, then cloudy with a chance of showers and a low of 15. Tomorrow, cloudy with a chance of showers and a high of 20. Then at night, cloudy with a chance of showers and a low of 14. And Tuesday, cloudy with a chance of showers and a high of 22. Right now, it's lightly raining in parts of the city, and it's 19 degrees. That's the latest from the CTV Newsroom. I'm Eric Fox. 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
11: Maybe hard to believe. There is 6 weeks left in summer, roughly, but it is already the wettest summer on record here in Ottawa. Joining us to chat a little bit about that, David Phillips, Senior Climatologist at Environment and Climate Change Canada. David, thanks for being here. I really appreciate it.
12: Oh, you're so welcome, Andrew. I always love talking about some very records being set, and my gosh, you're going to break another record today if it rains, because it'll be the wettest summer on record, and then tomorrow when it rains, another record, and you just be setting records from now until the end of August as the wettest summer on record in Ottawa. And you know, Andrew, it's hard to break a record in Ottawa. You have such a glorious, long record that stretches back 150 plus years. The agricultural station, the farm, and then also the airport. No gaps. It's just one of the real treasures of Ottawa that you've got a real good, no gaps in the record of a century and a half. And when we look at what this summer has been so far, and we still have 20 days to go, you broke a record. And for the most amount of rain from June 1st until, well, the end of August, but this record was broken on Monday, August the 10th. And as they say, every time every raindrop that falls now will just keep adding to that record. Previous record was in 1972. I think it was about 470 millimeters, for the whole summer. Right now, we have about 490 in Ottawa. So, hey, it's not just, it really smashed the record. So quite an interesting summer, but a couple of things, though, Andrew, that surprised me. It wasn't like a depressing kind of a period of 70 days. It didn't rain every day. You had some days, sometimes 6 days without rain. And so the number of days with rain in 70 days of summer, you'd expect maybe 30 wet days with some rain. Could be a little bit, but a measurable amount, so 30 days. Well, you've had 27 of those guys. So, you know, you'd say, well, it wasn't really depressing, you know, in fact. But, Andrew, when it rained hard. Real soaking kinds of rains. If you look at, say, a 25-millimeter rain, that would be a good soaker. That would be ponding and pooling and intersections filled, maybe a few basements, 25 millimeters. What you would get maybe in a summer, maybe one to two of those guys. But you've had seven of those guys this year.
13: Wow.
12: And the other thing, Andrew, that really kind of surprised me, I love, you know, I sound excited that I'm enjoying your misery. No, I'm not.
13: Yeah, no. It's the data. It's what we're finding out, you know, we're learning together.
12: But you know what fascinated me with that record, and it's always great when you have a record like Ottawa, you can go back and you look over the period. And you know, if the climate was normal, Andrew, you would expect as many wet days scattered throughout that period. But what I found was that there was an overabundance and a huge amount, a vast majority of those very wet summers has occurred in the last few years. And that tells me, Andrew, that your climate is different now. It's warmed up. The atmosphere is juicier. When it rains harder. And it falls on a city that the infrastructure is very, a lot of hard surfaces, doesn't soak in the ground and the grass and like it did maybe 20, 30, 40 years ago, but it falls on asphalt, building material, pavement, and boy, you really need a different sewer system to be able to handle all that rain. So yeah, it's been an interesting summer. It's not been really so depressing, but boy, it's when it's rained, you've really had to start baling and bagging almost. It's the new flood. I've described in Ottawa, the new flood is the urban flood. It used to be river floods. That's still a problem in the springtime. But now, every time the clouds open up and you get that rain, hey, it could be a gully washer.
13: And we've already been having that infrastructure talk, you know, at the city council table and in response to this. So it is good kind of context to understand why this is why infrastructure is failing, because of what we're seeing here and some of its demand in some ways. The idea of how the system has changed or how these weather systems change. So just to explain to us, the warmer that the temperature is, I'm imagining there's more moisture in the air, which would allow it to, you know, dump it in precipitously like this in big amounts.
12: You're absolutely right, Andrew. You know, we know from physics that when the atmosphere warms up by 1 degree, the atmosphere can hold, you know, 7 to 12% more moisture. It's just that warm air holds more moisture than cold air. And so when you've warmed up all of these years, the atmosphere is going to be more charged with moisture, and so therefore the potential for a really dump of rain. So that garden variety thunderstorm you maybe experienced as a kid, well, my gosh, now it's a lot more rain coming from it, you say. And so that is really, we've seen that globally. We know, Audrey, we know that Ottawa is warmer now, so we have these things. We also saw this year, Andrew, when you look at it, a lot of humidex values, very high. Almost, before you got out of July, you had as many high humidex days as you would normally have for an entire summer. And so we know with a higher humidex, that means the air is not only, it's coming in and it's charged with a lot of moisture too. It's got lots of moisture. In fact, somebody said to me the other day in the forecast office, they said, well, you know, don't sneeze because it's going to rain. You know, it's almost as if that's all you need to bring it on. And so really the atmosphere is ripe to give you that. We also saw a lot of storm systems, these what we call train systems. They're like boxcars, and they come in, they sell that dumps on you, and it dies, goes away, and it feeds the one behind it, and then the one behind it. It's just like a freight train moving through Ottawa. And so they don't kind of, they slow down. That's the other thing, Andrew. Our weather has slowed down. So I used to say, you know, the best thing about Canadian weather is it hits and runs. But now with these systems, though, you're finding it's taking longer. There's more time to spread the misery, and it's harder to clean up. So, hey, the climate is changing on many fronts. And, of course, Ottawa is in some way a target because it's a large urban area.
13: And is this what you anticipate kind of just to continue on for the rest of this summer in terms of what we've seen so far? Do you expect the rest of August just to be the exact same?
12: Yeah, you know, I look at it and, you know, I mean, it's always easier to talk about what you've had than what you're going to get.
13: Yeah, of course. We'd be much richer men if we could do the other way, but yes.
12: That's right. But Andrew, the models seem to, and it's always tough with precipitation. I mean, it's hard to get it right. Temperature wise, we do well, but precipitation, you know, it can be hit here in your backyard, but not your front yard, you see. So it's hard to get it right. But I look at the models and I see that it looks like it is going to continue to be warmer and also wetter. That is what the models seem to suggest. But it looks like a great fall, end of summer to a fall. And, of course, we could talk about this later on, is the El Nino kind of winter coming up. And, boy, it's more and more bumminess. I know that people in Ottawa don't want to hear that because they're a great recreation kind of city. But, hey, that's maybe the winter will be a little softer and gentler and more open than we've seen in other years.
13: Well, let's leave the W word alone for now. But David, thank you for joining us this morning. I really appreciate it. Thanks for letting me pick your brain.
12: You're so welcome, Andrew. Bye-bye now.
13: David Phillips, Senior Climatologist at Environment and Climate Change Canada. The wettest summer on record already here in Ottawa.
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24: 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I hope you're doing well. Thank you for listening. 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
24: We've got the Ottawa Redblacks, their legacy game going at TD Place. Kickoff set for 7:30, taking on the Montreal Alouettes. More than 70 alumni will be there from both of the franchise's Grey Cup teams in 1976 and in 2016. One of those players, of course, legendary Redblacks wide receiver Brad Sinopoli, who also earned the most valuable Canadian in the 2016 Grey Cup. He is here to chat a little bit about that. Brad, thanks for being here. I really appreciate it.
25: Yeah, thanks for having me.
24: Well, I'm just wondering about, it's not footballs you've been catching since he walked away from football. You run Sinopoli Fishing as well. What has life been kind of like since leaving football?
25: Yeah, it's been, well, you know what? I joke. I've never had a real job between, playing football and being on the water every day, but, yeah, it's fantastic. You know, I find there's a lot of parallels between football and fishing and just the different people that you meet. And, you know, every day you wake up, you kind of start from scratch and just like you do in sports. And, you know, it's just been a fantastic experience and certainly a bit of a learning experience when you head off on into kind of your own adventure. And, you know, but it's great. I wouldn't change anything where I'm at right now, and have had a lot of memorable days on the water and met a lot of great people, and just look forward to continue that and build those relationships and hopefully many more fish coming in the boat.
24: Yeah. And I mentioned for people who don't know, you are here in Ottawa. You live here in Ottawa. Is it the Ottawa River that's the best for fishing? Where's your fishing spot if you want to give it away?
25: Yeah. You know what? We're actually very lucky in Ottawa. I kind of fish all over and I jump around the many bodies between the Ottawa River and, the St. Lawrence, the Rideau River. There's a couple small lakes within, I'd say usually within an hour and a half of Ottawa, we have some world-class fishing, with a bunch of different species. And so, you know, obviously I focus a lot on muskie and, just in that realm, I mean, we are just so lucky. You know, a lot of it is based on weather and water conditions. And if one is a little bit slower than the other, we can kind of pick up and go somewhere else and be in a really good spot. So, I think we're extremely lucky. And, you know, I grew up in around Peterborough with a ton of lakes around there. And so between that and here, you know, I'm almost in heaven. So it's been great so far.
0: just, you know, as an experienced fisherman, Brad, I gotta say, good job on not giving out any specific areas. The rule number one about fishermen, you never give away your fishing spots.
25: That's right. Yeah, if someone asked, hey, where did you catch that one? Well, I caught it in the water. Yeah. That's usually the answer if I'm on the dock and someone's asking.
13: Yeah, and I was sitting in the boat. And yeah, I know you're used to having to deal with Steve Bunda here, so I know you can handle this very well. But yeah, we're coming back together tonight for this legacy game here. What's it like to get back together with the guys once again? Obviously, you guys had a fantastic team back in 2016.
25: You know what? It's always great. I think especially when you depart from football and you're around guys that come from all over and different walks of life, and everyone kind of disperses post football. You're not really sure how many times you're going to get to see guys again and be around them. And it's events like these and gatherings like this that you can come back and appreciate what you had and look back. And even, you know, just beyond even our 2016 Grey Cup team, like, you know, there's a lot of rich history of football in this city. And a lot of us are obviously aware of that. So to get back and see a bunch of the older guys as well, and just share in the passion that we all have about football here is fantastic, and hopefully the fans feel that way tonight as well.
13: Yeah, definitely. The 76 team being honored tonight as well. Tony Gabriel among them, among a number of other football legends here in Ottawa. So that'll be fantastic to see. For your guys' Grey Cup championship, what I found was interesting was you guys actually, you went to the Grey Cup the year before, and then you won in Calgary with a little bit less successful regular season. Was there anything between those two seasons that you noted that helped push you guys over the top? What was kind of the difference between those two seasons?
25: Well, I think definitely in 2016, we had a little bit more experience as a group. I think 2015, our team was extremely talented. I think we were new together. I do remember our first game that we won in Montreal. You know, when you get a new team, you're not really sure how it's all going to come together. On paper, it looks great. But can you kind of go through all the ebbs and flows in a game? Can you be resilient as a group to get those wins? That first game in Montreal for us was kind of like that light bulb went off. It's like, oh, we can do this. We can, you know, put the plays we need to at the end of the game together in order to win the game. And 2015 was kind of a lot of momentum for us. I think when we lost that Grey Cup, we definitely learned a lot. I think that next year we were pretty similar as a group. Even though our record wasn't as good at 8-9-1, which is, that's just kind of how the CFL goes, but we lost a lot of close games. You know, we were very competitive where it just was one thing here or there. I think we all knew in the locker room that we were a much better team than what our record showed. And we had a lot more confidence than I think what our record showed. So going into the playoffs, especially going in to face Calgary, you know, one of the best teams ever, I think at that point, and certainly one of the best records ever. But we had a lot of confidence that we knew we were better than them. And we knew we had the players. There was just a sense of confidence and calm through that Grey Cup week. For us at least, and it all came together in that game. But certainly when you look between the two records, you know, the record doesn't always tell the whole story. So for us, I think it was just a continuation of our experience together and building that confidence.
13: And I'm sure you've heard the sports cliche, you know, losing helps you win. Do you feel like falling short the year before also helped you guys with some unfinished business the following year?
25: Oh, I think so for sure. I mean, I bet you if you ask a lot of guys that were on that 2015 team, you know, we felt like we should have won the game. And when we look back, you know, there's always a play here or there or a moment in the game that you kind of either wish you had back or you look on it and you know, you would tweak a little something here and there. And I think that's how we all kind of felt. So I think, too, when you go through a Grey Cup week, it's a different experience than any other game day week in the regular season. There is the schedule is very different. It is very demanding. There's a lot of stuff going on. Not to say that you can get distracted, but it's not as relaxed as a normal week. So I think the second time you go through it, with a similar group of guys, you're just experienced in how you manage your time, how you manage your rest, just the expectation of the week. You know, you can easily kind of get too high a little bit as all the excitement builds and you do all the media stuff and all that stuff. So it really felt like that 2016 year, we knew what to expect. We knew how to practice. We knew how to prepare for that week. And going into the game, I mean, that was probably one of the most relaxed groups of guys for a football game I've ever been around. It just was everything just felt right for us. And I think just because we had that experience the prior year.
13: Any moments you kind of still keep with you from that 2016 game? Obviously, the end of the game is very celebratory, but any kind of moments, you know, you knew you guys were going to win. What are kind of the moments you remember from that 2016 final?
25: Yeah, one moment sticks out for me is obviously when, I don't know how many people know kind of what was going on in the background, but when Henry had kind of injured himself or tweaked himself in the warmups, and, we go back in and obviously Trevor was fully prepared and ready to go. And none of us were, you don't sit there and it's not a panic thing or anything. It's just like, okay, here we go. Trevor's the guy. We're going with that. But when I do remember when Henry ran out and he's fist bumping and, we're moments before the game. And he came sprinting out of the tunnel after kind of getting some work done. And there was just a odd moment there, where, that one stands out for me where it's like, okay, it's Henry's ready to go. And when Henry's ready to go, he's a whole other animal. So, aside from the very first play of the game, I believe it might've been the second play of the game, we had called a double pass and, he was supposed to throw it to me and I'm supposed to throw it downfield, and he skipped the ball to me. And, that's his knee, his plant knee was kind of a little bit like, and that was where I was like, ooh, maybe he's not as good as we thought, but that was the only hiccup of the game. After that, it was one of the best performances I've ever seen from a quarterback in terms of just being dialed in and accurate and making throws that generally you don't make, but he was so dialed in. It was almost like a video game for him. So anyways, those two moments for me, I look back and it's just like, they stick out tremendously.
13: Hank just has that personality, right? So I think everybody can kind of understand that if you've been watching Red Blacks football for some time too. I guess just last one for you, and you mentioned, the QB position as well. You were a QB out of college and in Calgary. What was that kind of transition like from QB to receiver and then, being really good at being a receiver when you were in Ottawa?
25: It was full of ups and downs for sure. It was a very uncertain time for me. I mean, I was my second year in Calgary there, I was kind of a between position thing. I was, kind of filling in the third string role a little bit, kind of getting my feet wet on the receiver side. I wasn't really cemented on the team or anything. And, when I came back in my third year and I was kind of full-time receiver and really just trying to make the team, I had no idea that it was going to go how it went. And a lot of uncertainty, it's you sit there and you're second guessing yourself a lot. You're around guys that have been playing the position for their whole lives. And, I really just tried to focus literally one play at a time, just get lined up right, run the route right, be in the right spot, and just make sure you catch the ball. And then, and literally one play at a time. And I was very fortunate to be with a great organization in Calgary. I don't think if I was anywhere else, I would have had that opportunity, to be honest with you. So just surrounded by great players and great coaches that could kind of look past the growing pains a little bit, at least. And, obviously when I came to Ottawa, it was the right position at the right time and the right coaches. And I do remember Jason Moss saying, you're going to come here, you're going to do this, this, and this, and you're going to be great at this. And on the phone, I'm kind of thinking like, oh, those are some big expectations. I don't even know if I don't see that, but he had a great vision for a lot of us, and he was really good at putting people in the right positions, and a lot of us were able to flourish because of that.
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19: Good morning, I'm Eric Fox. Today's showers beginning this morning with the risk of a thunderstorm and a high of 23, feeling like 28. Right now, it's lightly raining and 19. Your full forecast is coming up. First, your top stories. Prime Minister Mark Carney's decision to suspend trade talks with the United States is garnering support from Canadian political, business, and industry leaders while seemingly perturbing the American president. Rob Westgate reports.
7: Early Sunday morning, Donald Trump took to his social media platform, Truth Social, to claim that Canada wants the benefits of being a state without being one. The post also suggested that Canada had, for too long, charged American farmers massive amounts of tariffs, a statement that he punctuated with, no more. However, the move was garnering support at home, with the Canadian Steel Producers Association issuing a statement saying Canada and the U.S. have enjoyed more than 30 years of fully integrated trade, and that no deal is better than a bad deal. Rob Westgate, The Canadian Press.
19: Meanwhile, back at home, police are investigating two suspicious deaths in Ottawa and Western Quebec. Ottawa police say Sûreté de Québec officers responded to a single vehicle collision east of Highway 50 near Papineauville, Quebec, around 1 a.m. on Saturday. A person was located inside the vehicle with injuries considered suspicious in nature. The person was transported to hospital and died shortly after. Officers then requested assistance from Ottawa police, and officers went to a home in the 200 block of Geig Avenue in Lower Town around 11 a.m. That's where a second person was found deceased. Ottawa paramedics identifying that victim as a woman, but no age or name has been released. It's not clear how the two people are connected, and police add there is no ongoing threat to public safety, but officers are continuing to gather evidence and speak to potential witnesses. Meanwhile, Ottawa police are also investigating after a person allegedly scattered pills in a suspicious manner throughout an East End park on Saturday. It happened around 11 a.m. at the Blue Willow Park near Longleaf Drive in Orleans. Officers say they found pills thrown near bushes and trees and also hidden inside acorns. Parents, caregivers, and pet owners are urged to closely monitor their children and animals while they're in the area. It's a new way to join the conversation. Have your say with the CFRA Talkback button on the iHeartRadio app. From the CTV Weather Center today, showers beginning this morning and a risk of a thunderstorm with a high of 23, feeling like 28. Tonight, few showers ending near midnight, then cloudy with a chance of showers and a low of 15. Tomorrow, cloudy with a chance of showers throughout the day with a high of 20 and a low of 14. And Tuesday, cloudy with a slight chance of showers and a high of 22. Right now, it's lightly raining and 18 degrees. That's the latest from the CTV Newsroom. I'm Eric Fox. 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
1: Hello, everybody. This is Tim Powers sitting in for Graham. Excuse me, coughing. Not because I couldn't say Graham's name properly, but because I swallowed the wrong way. What a great way to begin the show on this Friday, August the 21st, joining you from St. John's today, where the sun is shining. Will it be shining later across the country if a trade a deal or tariff relief package of some kind is announced? We will see. As you may know, if you've been listening to your various programs earlier this morning, Canada and the U.S. head back to the table this afternoon. The deadline for the current trade and tariff reprieve is midnight tonight. But yesterday there were lengthy trade discussions. They continued between Canadian and U.S. officials as the new deadline for the deal approaches. The deadline is midnight, is now midnight Saturday, and details of the proposed deal remain scarce, though it's being reported that sectoral tariffs impacting things like steel and autos are poised to be reduced. Federal ministers have not provided specific numbers on how much those will change. A deal would also cut off a threat from U.S. President Donald Trump to impose widespread additional 50% tariffs. Canada U.S. Trade Minister Dominic LeBlanc spoke to reporters Thursday following discussions and says the work remains ongoing.
2: We continue to do the important work that Canadians expect us to do. We had a long, detailed meeting with Ambassador Greer and his colleagues. You may notice Madame Charette remains in the building to continue that work. Canadians expect us to get a deal that's in the economic interest of Canada and Canadian workers. We're very close. We continue to make progress. And we're going to stay here and do the work that's necessary until we get to that point.
1: That, of course, was Canada U.S. Trade Minister Dominic LeBlanc. The scope of potential Canadian concessions also remains unclear. On Thursday, several premiers confirmed that Prime Minister Mark Carney asked all provinces and territories to restock their shelves with U.S. alcohol. Newfoundland and Labrador Premier Tony Wakeham said premiers were on board for that.
3: The Prime Minister gave us an update on his talk with President Trump, where they are. He's confident that they will reach an agreement. As part of this agreement, he asked all of the provinces, as a sign of good faith, would we put U.S. liquor back in our shelves, and we all agreed.
1: Premier Wakeham will actually join us later on in the program. He's a slight update on that answer, suggesting that provinces could do it at their pace, which leads to what Premier Wab Kanoo said yesterday. He painted a different picture of how the topic was being approached by the Prime Minister.
4: I wouldn't say that he was begging us, but what is a step before begging? So I get it from his perspective. Why does he want us to take the booze off the shelves? He's the one who got on the phone with Donald Trump, which, you know, I don't think any of us want to be on the phone with Trump or in a photo with him. But there you go. Somebody has to do it. Thank you, Mark Carney, for doing it. And you can understand he got to a place where he can recommend a deal to Canadians. But I think for the rest of us, okay.
1: Kanoo also said it's not possible to get a good deal out of bad people and suggested more American legislators need to push back against the Trump administration's approach.
4: Kuzma exemptions and then the process for Kuzma to continue, that's looking good. But again, what did we have 2 years ago before Trump? What did we have a year ago? What might we have when American elected representatives grow some backbone and stand up to a president who's raising the cost of living on their constituents?
1: Conservative leader Pierre Poilievre addressed reporters this morning and reemphasized where the bar is set for a potential deal.
5: Don't take a bad deal. We expect a good deal, like you promised. And in fact, Mr. Carney said that he would get an even better deal than we had before. Well, before we had no tariffs. So we expect that he would at least match that. We are concerned about rumors that Mr. Carney might be willing to cave and accept one-sided tariffs.
1: I don't know if it's a good deal, a bad deal, or the best deal, but Jeremy Sharon's got the deal of dealing today on what is happening on the U.S. trade front. And, of course, he joins us now. Now, Jeremy, how do you view it? Is it a good deal, bad deal, or the best deal for you today? You are a busy man.
6: Busy for sure, Tim, trying to determine whether or not this is a good deal or a bad deal.
1: And as we understand it, Jeremy, we're waiting for meetings to begin again. They were late starting, but there are supposed to be some official meetings taking place in the next hour or so.
6: Yeah, seems to have been delayed again. First word this morning was that 10:30 was going to be the time. Meeting between Minister Dominic LeBlanc, Canada's minister in charge of Canada-U.S. relations, or Canada-U.S. trade, Chief Trade Negotiator Janice Charette, as well as Marc-André Blanchard, the Prime Minister's Chief of Staff, all expected to take part in today's negotiations. The time has now been pushed back to 11:30, although it is now 10 past noon, and the Canadian the Canadian delegation has yet to arrive. So a bit of a delay in getting this meeting underway. We also understand there's going to be a number of negotiation specialists that'll be there as part of the Canadian delegation. And so it would appear that talks are ramping up, that they're getting closer and closer to the finish line here. Although, details are still sparse in terms of what is actually going to be a part of this deal. Broad strokes, we understand that, the U.S. administration is pushing for booze to go back on the shelves. The prime minister has talked to the premiers about that. Mm-hmm. Varying levels of support, depending on which premiers you ask, but it would appear they've agreed to do so. When you look at the dairy industry, it would appear that there is some kind of change coming. The details, again, are going to be very important. I'm just looking at a live feed right now of Washington as well, Tim. It looks like the Canadian delegation is starting to arrive. Perhaps some, experts. Dom LeBlanc is now on the ground. I'm watching him, arrive as we speak. So the Canadian delegation now getting there to the U.S. Trade Representative's office for this meeting does not look like Minister LeBlanc is going to stop and talk to reporters, despite their best efforts following him right to the door. So that meeting set to get underway now, very soon. And as we were touching on, the big question is going to be the details here. We've learned broad strokes what the U.S. side is looking for. Canada's looking for a reduction in the sectoral tariffs, of course, steel and aluminum, auto sector, softwood lumber. The big question is, will they get those reductions across the board? And how much of a reduction will they get in any of those sectors? And those are the details we don't have yet that are going to be absolutely crucial to whether or not the prime minister can call this deal a win.
1: Yeah, let's focus on the word reduction, Jeremy, because you just heard Pierre Poilievre's clip. You're also following that aspect of the story. He is framing victory as only the elimination of tariffs and any other punitive measures from the United States. Many trade experts say reduction is where we need to go. Is there any sense, Jeremy, that there will be a complete elimination? I have not heard a word to that effect. It is reduction that seems to be the word of the day.
6: Yeah, I think elimination at this point is all but off the table. If that's the case, and I think, Conservative leader Pierre Poilievre is rightfully doing his job in holding the prime minister to account. But if that is his justification or his definition of victory here, I don't think we're going to see a victory. I think that the consensus is Canada is going to get some kind of reduction, and the measuring stick for whether or not this deal is going to be good in the eyes of Canadians will be the level of reduction that is achieved. I think the odds of tariffs, sectoral tariffs, the Section 232 tariffs being eliminated altogether are, all but none. So the Conservative leader doing his job in criticizing the Prime Minister and holding him to account on his campaign promises to get the best deal for Canadians and not to sign a bad deal. But I think given circumstances, the reality here is a reduction, not an elimination.
1: Well, Jeremy, the only certainty today is it'll turn midnight where I am before it does where you are, as I am in Newfoundland and Labrador. Appreciate the time, my friend. Thank you.
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1: Tim Power sitting in for Graham. We continue to watch Washington, and should anything break, we will let you know. But for now, one of the big questions remaining in the ongoing trade negotiations with the United States is what kind of gains Canada is poised to make on limiting sectoral tariffs. Steel, aluminum, autos, and lumber have all been focal points and apparent irritants on trade for the United States negotiators. Despite ongoing talks, it's been unclear what changes might be made. Reports are suggesting existing steel tariffs could be cut in half, but that hasn't been confirmed. Conservative leader Pierre Poilievre says that still wouldn't be good enough.
2: I'm very concerned about the deindustrialization of our country if our key industries pay one-sided tariffs. I was at an aluminum company yesterday, and they say their competitors on the American side of the border are not paying any kind of tariff. Well, they are. So tell me how the Canadian company is supposed to compete against an American company when only our guy pays the tariff.
1: One city that is very closely watching all of this is Sault Ste. Marie, and we're pleased to be joined now by the mayor of that city, Matthew Shoemaker, to discuss. Mayor Shoemaker, before we get into tariff reductions and the like, just for the national audience who may not get it, explain the importance of the steel industry to your community.
3: Well, thanks for having me, and thanks for the opportunity to talk about the industry here in the Sioux. It is the, I would say, foundational reason why the Sioux is, you know, the big place that it is these days, or what I think most people would call a medium-sized city. But the place that it is today, the steel mill was founded in 1901 at the same time as a paper mill and a hydroelectric dam by an American industrialist, in fact. And it is, you know, it has provided three or four or five generations of people now solid middle-class lives, and a place to call home, a place to work, and a place on which to build their families. And that's why it is so important to the community, and so many people are affected by the, you know, it's good times and it's bad times.
1: I have friends from the Sioux, and they tell me you can tell when things are good and bad at the steel mill because all of the other services in your community, as you would expect, are impacted when things are good. People are spending money and signing up for classes. When they're not doing that, which leads us to today, Mayor. What is the mood in the community right now? Is it anxious? Is it outright worry? Is it a sense of resilience? How are people feeling?
3: Well, certainly over the last year, the 50% tariffs came into effect this time last year. Over the last year, it's been a mood of frustration and anger at the American administration, but also some anxiety towards the Canadian federal government to say, when are we going to get a deal? We need to strike a deal in order for the steel plant to be put on stable footing with some certainty on costs. And the industry has said for a long time they could manage a certain level of tariffs, whatever that might be, but they could not manage tariffs at 25% and then at 50%, it made the industry almost completely non-viable. So to say that in a negotiation, the federal government's going to bring them back down to 25% from 50% is certainly not, if those rumors pan out to be true, certainly not something to be celebrated in our community.
1: If it does go down to 25%, as you say, it's not something to be celebrated. To keep the industry there, to for people to believe there's a future, what would the federal government need to do to help supplement a reduction like that?
3: Well, they've been putting funding into the steel plant because of the 50% tariffs, and prior to that, because of the 25% tariffs throughout this Trump throughout the second Trump term, I should say. So there have been, you know, loans advanced to it for liquidity reasons. There's been funding put into it to determine if there are other lines that they could develop, like there's talk of a structural beam mill, there's talk of a armored plate mill, which they have historically done both of those things, but have not done them in the last 25 years or so since previous restructurings eliminated those lines. So there's a couple things the feds could do and the province to assist the Sault Ste. Marie economy. One of them is to ensure those other lines are developed. And so the structural beam mill and the armored plate line both would need, you know, secured orders over the course of the short and medium term to make sure that there is viability, not just today, but into the future, as well as diversification of the economy here is a critical one. And we've got in the Sioux a port proposal that would see an industrial park developed around an existing lakeside port on Lake Superior and expanded to increase the capacity so that other businesses in town, like our seamless pipe maker, Tenaris, and our press board maker, Aruco, to help them expand and offset some of the detriments that have been that will come to the steel plant if the 25% tariff remains in place.
1: How long could the steel industry in the Sioux or the steel mill in the Sioux survive at a 25% tariff? Can it last, Mayor, the 2.5 years plus we have left of Donald Trump?
3: Well, I think that's a critical question and one that really only the steel plant could answer. But certainly the recent quarter at the steel plant at 50% tariffs has meant a $250 million loss, so $250 million per quarter. That is obviously not sustainable for a very long period of time. The federal government advanced $500 million in liquidity, the feds and the province.

0: till something official comes out. But he obviously expressed that he understands the value of the steel industry to the community, and is going to be you know, doing everything he can to express to the negotiators that the community's concern over the 50% tariffs. On the federal, on the provincial side of things, we just had a conference at in Ottawa with provincial ministers at the Association of Municipalities of Ontario, AMO, and big topic of discussion, and expressed the concern during those meetings for the viability of the steel plant if things did not change in short order.
1: What about your sister city? Last question for you. You look south, Sault Ste. Marie, Michigan. What are your American neighbors who share your name saying about all of this? Can they fathom what potentially could happen to your town?
0: Yeah, and it's a big impact on theirs as well, I tell you. They have been strong advocates for Sault Ontario in the during this tariff war. They, you know, we have met jointly with their House representative. We have advocated to their state, or not to their state senator, but their federal senator, based out of Michigan. And the friendship that has been formed over, you know, 215 years with our American sister city is a strong one. But definitely there's people in Sault, Ontario, who will refuse to go over to Sault Ste. Marie, Michigan over the last 18 months. And it has had a big effect on their economy, because we have historically been their best client, their best source of retail shoppers, their best source of restaurant patrons. And it really is a community that relies on the size of the Ontario Sault to for its economy. So it is having a significant impact, not just in the Canadian Sault, but in the American Sault as well.
1: Yeah, and I hope they understand that in Washington, as I'm sure you do, Mayor. We'll be thinking about you today and everybody in the Sault. Mayor Shoemaker, thanks for making the time today.
0: Thanks for having me.
1: When we come back, Newfoundland and Labrador Premier Tony Wake.
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1: Tim Powers in for Graham as we continue to watch Washington and wait for further details, as the deadline, of course, is midnight tonight. Premier spoke with the Prime Minister and trade officials earlier this week to get a sense of what sectoral tariff changes and concessions might look like. Manitoba Premier Wab Kanu expressed skepticism Thursday about the push for Prime Minister Mark Carney to get U.S. alcohol back on shelves.
2: I wouldn't say that he was begging us, but what is a step before begging? So I get it from his perspective. Why does he want us to take the booze off the shelves? He's the one who got on the phone with Donald Trump, which, you know, I don't think any of us want to be on the phone with Trump or in a photo with him. But there you go. Somebody has to do it. Thank you, Mark Carney, for doing it. And you can understand he got to a place where he can recommend a deal to Canadians. But I think for the rest of us, okay.
1: All of this trade turmoil comes alongside a significant announcement out of Quebec and Newfoundland and Labrador about a proposed energy agreement in Churchill Falls. Earlier today, I had a chance to catch up with the Premier of Newfoundland and Labrador, Tony Wakeham. Here's that conversation. Premier Wakeham, thank you for joining us today.
3: Glad to be here, Tim.
1: Big week in Newfoundland and Labrador and in Quebec, and as the Prime Minister said, potentially for Canada. You, the Prime Minister, and Christine Frechette, the Premier of Quebec, signed a memorandum of understanding between the three governments to develop Churchill Falls hydropower in a new arrangement. Part of that new arrangement, if it comes to pass, will also see the federal government spending $10 billion to improve transmission. It will change the way power is distributed in Atlantic Canada to the United States. The Prime Minister on the day, Premier, said something that I think the national audience would find interesting if they didn't hear it. He said the most important thing happening this week is what's happening in St. John's. Tell this national audience what you think the Prime Minister meant by that.
3: Well, you know, the Prime Minister spoke about the largest hydroelectricity project in North American history. And that in itself is, when you step back and think about it, and he referred to the comparison with other places and dams, the ability that this, the amount of electricity that's going to be part of this project could, you know, literally supply electricity for all the homes in the Toronto GTA and the Montreal and Vancouver and others. It's that huge. But what it does do, and I have said this many times, with the federal government involvement, it went from just simply a deal between two provinces to what I believe is a partnership with not only Quebec and ourselves, but with the federal government. And their involvement in this project helped make this even better project.
1: Yes, because of course there was a 2024 MOU that was signed prior to you becoming the premier. There was an election campaign fought over that. You said you wanted to get a new deal if one was possible. You now have that with the federal government. This new deal, though, still, as many deals do, has some challenges because there's a Quebec election coming. Are you confident that this deal will hold? Are you concerned about what may happen in Quebec? Where are you with all of that, Premier?
3: Well, you know, I can't say what Quebec voters will do or how they will vote, but what I am confident in is the deal itself. And I think, as I have described it this week, I consider this to be a win for all three parties. And I think that's important, so that when people in our own province get to understand all the details and everything around this new agreement, when the voters in Quebec get to take a closer look at this, they will all recognize that this is a deal that is benefit to all of us.
1: One of the things that the national audience may not appreciate, but the Prime Minister spoke about it and you've spoken about it as well, is that this isn't just about hydro and where it goes, Quebec, New York, what have you. This is also about potential development of minerals and critical minerals. What does this new deal do for both Quebec and Newfoundland and Labrador and Canada when it comes to mineral exploration and development?
3: Well, that's exactly right. I mean, for Newfoundland and Labrador, and let me speak about our own province. You know, now we have one of the things we asked for, three things that we wanted to get in any new deal was more power, more value, and more transmission. And on the power side, you know, we've gotten that. We've got more power than we had before. So now Newfoundland and Labrador can turn around and actually look at producing, building new industries in our own province. In the past, the Quebec mining industry, for example, in the last 10 years in the Labrador Trough, increased by about 125%. On our side of the border in the Labrador Trough, ours only went up by about 30%. And the difference was simply because of power. But now we're going to be able to have the power that we'll build that transmission line to Lab West. We'll get those mines going. We'll get new mines started up. And this deal, from our perspective, Newfoundland and Labrador, the value of those mines in terms of the employment during the startup, the employment during the life of the mine, that's not even reflected in the dollar values here. And that, to me, is the real opportunity here, the real opportunity to build industry in our own province.
1: We can't not talk about Premier. The other big issue of the week, and as much as the Prime Minister may want the good news to be about what happened in St. John's earlier in the week, there's a lot of Canadians that are concerned, obviously, about whether or not we're going to get some kind of deal with the U.S. You were part of a First Minister's meeting earlier this week. The main story coming out of that is the putting back of potentially of American booze on shelves. In Newfoundland and Labrador, you already have some booze on shelves, American booze on shelves. What can you tell us, not just about the booze going back on shelves, but how confident you are based on what you're hearing from the federal government that some sort of deal is coming?
3: Well, I'm confident in the Prime Minister and the team that he has around them and their negotiations. When the Prime Minister updated us, you know, he's quite frank about it. This is not, you know, the fact that tariffs are going to be eliminated. I think we're in a new world here now, that we're not talking that all tariffs are going to be eliminated. I don't think that's what you could expect any outcome to be. But what the Prime Minister was talking about and negotiating was that we as a country will have the best terms in terms of any country in the world. And that's the key critical point. And I think the Prime Minister and his, and all of his team have been working on that to ensure that. And they, I'm confident in the work they're doing. And, we are part of Team Canada. And I believe that that's what we ought to be doing. I know, we all have opinions about what, the President of the United States is doing or not doing. But, you know, for me, it's about, what is it? What's the Canadian approach to this? Our province is not impacted as much by American tariffs as other provinces, but I do share the concerns of my fellow premiers across the country. And some provinces have been hit extremely hard by the tariffs. Tim, it wasn't that long ago that, you can remember the days of our own cotton moratorium when 20,000 people lost their job and we had a mass exit of population moving out of our province. And you think about Ontario and the auto workers and other provinces where we've seen industries significantly impacted by these tariffs. So, you know, we need to support all of the provinces in Canada on this, and we're here to do that. And because, you know, we know what it's like when industry gets up and leaves. And so, yeah. We're supportive of the Team Canada approach and we'll always be that way.
1: Last one for you just on the booze, because everybody might enjoy a drink this weekend. Premier, it's been a rough week, but is there uniformity among the premiers on putting alcohol back on the shelves?
3: Well, certainly, you know, the conversations that that we had, I think the Prime Minister asked us to look at doing that, to put that back on the shelves. We've agreed to do that. Others have said they're going to wait to see what the outcome of the tariff negotiations will be. And we're all in that same boat. We're willing to cooperate and do that. And at the end of the day, it will be up to the individual consumers as to whether or not they actually purchase U.S. products or not. But we're prepared to do it.
1: All right. Appreciate it. It's been a busy week for you. We appreciate you joining us today. Have a good weekend. Premier Tony Wakeham of Newfoundland and Labrador, thank you for your time.
3: Thank you, Tim.
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1: Tim Power sitting in for Graham. We're going to take a break from the trade tariff tumult talks for a moment and dig into what seems to be a pretty much a staple of the Canadian summer, August fairs. And yes, we're deep into August, but there's still plenty of summer left to enjoy. In Toronto, that includes the 147th annual Canadian National Exhibition. The CNE kicks off today and runs all the way through September 7th. A number of exciting events are already underway, including a chat with astronaut Jeremy Hansen, in town for the opening of the ever-famous slate of unique food items to try. And joining us to talk about this year's fair is CEO of the Canadian National Exhibition and well-trained in his past life for this role, Mark Holland. Mark, great to talk to you. How are you?
2: Doing well, Tim. Thanks for having me on the show.
1: I have to make the joke. I'm sure politics prepared you well for that because you're used to the carnivals, the circus, all that is politics. So now you've got the CNE. It almost might seem like a more stable environment, is it, Mark?
2: It is. This is a more tame circus. and it's a lot of fun, but it's also just such a wonderful institution. It's our 147th year, if you can believe it. So, you know, we feel very lucky. We're a not-for-profit and we get to put on this great show, for Canadians to really showcase what's best of the country, and really just to come together, you know, and have a great time.
1: With the CNE, now I know a lot of different exhibitions at this time of year across the country and were about showcasing, you know, their agricultural history and bringing in games that were related to the agricultural industry, and the Glengarry Prescott Fair and games in Cornwall is one that I know very well and shows the heritage of that region. What was the origin of the CNE, Mark, and how has it evolved over time to now to have survived and thrived over 147 years?
2: Yeah, it's a great question, Tim. So 1879, it was conceived as an agricultural fair, a way to bring the countryside to the city. And Toronto wasn't, you know, too big a city back then, but it still was urban in its own way. And then it evolved to an industrial fair where they were showcasing everything that was new. So the first televisions, the first VCRs, the first electric lights, you know, like it enormous amount of industrial history took place here. And then in the early 1900s, it evolved to music. Our Bandshell is actually turning 90 years old, if you can believe it, this year.
1: Incredible.
2: And so there's a huge tradition around music. And in and around that same time, the games and the rides have come along. So for much longer than you and I have been on this earth, the CNE has been a place entertaining folks.
1: Yeah, and so many of us do think of the games and the rides, but in Toronto, we also think of the foods, because there's always stories coming out of the CNE, Mark, about the great grub and the unique food you got coming out of there. What's on the menu this year?
2: Well, it's so much, and you know, and it's really fun to see it all exploding. People sharing it online, all these crazy concoctions. You know, I tried the cheesecake wrapped in dill pickle chips, which doesn't sound. It's actually amazing.
1: Okay.
2: It is so good. Or how about ramen that they cook in the shape of a taco, and then we put the taco, various taco things in there, including our brand new CNE. We've never done this before. CNE hot sauce. It's called CNE Sweet Heat. It's a cotton candy with like a kick at the end. It's really wicked. It's available in our merch shop. And it's our first foray into the wild food business as, creating something ourselves. We did it with a company out of Hamilton.
1: How do you keep the newer audiences and diverse audiences interested in the fair, given that Toronto is such a big, diverse city? You have so much competition, Mark, for the entertainment dollar. You have a two-week period where you run this event. So how do you continue to sell the CNE experience to the broad plethora of people that are in the Toronto region?
2: Yeah, I mean, Tim, you're absolutely spot on. We're such a diverse region and huge. And so we take the responsibility of creating something for everybody very seriously. If you're into music, this year we've got, you know, Rolling Stone and Billboard as partners with us, along with North by Northeast, where we have just this weekend, Lights, Shaggy, Lupe Fiasco. And then our North by stage, we have all of these emerging artists. So if you love music, there's nowhere better. And if you are bringing kids, we have our Enchanted Forest with a Trolls experience, with the Paw Patrol experience, and so much happening there, along with our Super Dogs and our ice skating show. And then if you're more into, you know, an exhibit, the space exhibit that we have is the most dynamic space exhibit that's ever been put together on in Canada. Jeremy Hansen was here this morning to kick it off with a Q&A. It's done in coordination with the Canadian Space Agency and the Ontario Science Centre's there too. It's so cool. You got to check it out. So we really try to create that and so much more so that everybody has something to do when they come.
1: And do you try and keep a link with the history, Mark? Would anybody find, for example, any current agricultural information or history or technology? You talked a little bit about technology, but would you see, you know, would you see animals down there? Would you see something that connects people to the farm?
2: Oh, hugely, yeah. And I should have mentioned that, too. I mean, our farm is a huge attraction. It always has been, going back all the way into the 1800s. So we have animals and agricultural education and opportunity for kids to interact with agriculture in a really hands-on kind of way that's super cool. So that's here. And then we have this year in our music building, it's just stunning, an exhibit on the history of the CNE. It's called The History of the Midway. It's just such a cool exhibit, showing you all that happened over our history and all the things that took place. So that's a super fun exhibit as well. And, you know, we take generally very seriously that feeling of nostalgia. You know, people tell me, they've been coming since they were a little kid. They want to see certain foods. They want to hear certain sounds. So, you know, we really make sure that we honor that because, you know, they've been coming generation after generation.
1: Yeah, it's almost, I hate to say this, Mark, but we can both appreciate this. It's almost an end of summer rite of passage. Though summer doesn't end till September 21st. People soon start to go back to school. How do you keep it affordable, too? Because that's so important for an event like this.
2: 100%. Yeah, we're a not-for-profit, and we get that, you know, budgets are tight. And so we haven't changed our prices in 3 years. I think we're about the only thing on the planet that hasn't gone up in price. And you know, you look, if you come at night, after 5 p.m., we have a $13, promotion. So where you can come for 13 bucks, it's cheaper than a movie. And you can see a band that normally would cost, you know, 10 times that, and you're getting to see them up close. And so, you know, we take that affordability really seriously. We, want to make this a fair for everybody. And entertainment is getting away from people, Tim. And so, you know, we really, try to do everything that we can to be affordable.
1: Well, Mark, great to catch up with you. We'll encourage anybody who can get to it, particularly those in and around Toronto, to go check out the CNE. It is a Canadian institution. Mark, you have a great weekend and a great 2 weeks. Thanks for the time.
2: Thanks so much. Let's go to the X.
1: There you go. That is Mark Holland, the Chief Executive Officer of the Canadian National Exhibition, kicking off this afternoon. All right, when we come back, we'll dive back into trade tariffs and tumult. I have Eric Hamm on after the news, back shortly.
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19: Good morning. Today's showers and a risk of a thunderstorm with a high of 23, feeling like 28. Right now it's raining in 18. Your full forecast is coming up. First, your top stories. Ontario Premier Doug Ford is calling on his counterparts across the country to stick together in the face of tariffs imposed by the United States government. Ford reacted Saturday to Prime Minister Carney's decision to end trade negotiations with the U.S.
20: I'm glad he didn't sign that deal because it was a bad deal. It was a bad deal for Ontario. It was a bad deal for the auto sector, the steel sector, and manufacturing sector. And we never started this fight, but I can assure you, we're going to win this fight. We're going to be a united team Canada.
19: Ford says President Donald Trump is the type of person who would steal someone's lunch money, toque, and running shoes, and he cannot be trusted. And of note, Premier Doug Ford will be on the morning rush with Bill Carroll tomorrow morning at 9:45 a.m. Here in town, Ottawa Mayor Mark Sutcliffe is planning a motion to address the local impact on U.S. tariffs. In a post on social media on Saturday, Sutcliffe says he will be bringing a motion to City Council on Wednesday to ensure the city is doing everything possible to protect local businesses, strengthen the local economy, buy local, and create local strong jobs. And finally, police are investigating two suspicious deaths here in Ottawa and Western Quebec. Ottawa police say the Sûreté de Québec officers responded to a single vehicle collision east of Highway 50 near Papineauville, Quebec, around 1 a.m. on Saturday. A person was located inside the vehicle with injuries considered to be suspicious in nature. The person was transported to hospital and died shortly after. Officers then requested the assistance from Ottawa police as officers went to a home in the 200 block of Geague Avenue in Lower Town around 11 a.m. That's where a second person was found deceased. Ottawa paramedics identifying that victim as a woman, but no age or name has been released. It's not clear how the two people are connected, but police add there is no ongoing threat to public safety, and officers are continuing to gather evidence and speak to potential witnesses. Sign up now for our morning and evening CTV News Ottawa newsletters. 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From the CTV Weather Center, today's showers and a risk of a thunderstorm with a high of 23, feeling like 28. Tonight, a few showers ending near midnight, then cloudy with a chance of showers and a low of 15. Tomorrow, cloudy with a chance of showers and a high of 20. Then at night, cloudy with a chance of showers and a low of 14. And Tuesday, you guessed it, cloudy with a chance of showers and a high of 22. Right now, it's raining and 18 degrees. That's the latest from the CTV Newsroom. I'm Eric Fox. 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
43: Here we go.
44: I thought I'd come back from vacation with nothing to tell you that I binge watched. That was my hope, that I would spend all of my days outdoors having fun. Out on the river, out on the golf course, out. But of course, this summer, you can't really leave the house for very long without being struck by lightning. So we were inside, some of it in the hull of a boat, waiting out storm after storm after storm. Some of it at home, but we binged watch a lot of this show. My son is watching it for, I think it's his third time through. He convinced me after years of resistance to give it a try, despite all of my fears about how much I'd hate it. And I think before I went on vacation, I'd watched season one. Now I'm going to review all of the seasons up to the end of season 7, Game of Thrones.
0: Enemies to the east. Enemies to the west. Enemies to the south. Enemies to the north. Whatever stands in our way, we will defeat it. We're the last Lannisters. The last ones you count.
1: I was born to rule the Seven Kingdoms. And I will.
44: These pure fantasy series are really tough for me. I'm a police procedural guy, as you know. And Game of Thrones, I call it Game of Who's This Again? And if I didn't have my son that I could pause and explain, okay, this guy's from, which house is he from? So his dad was the king? No, dad, his dad wasn't the king. That's the other. It took me 3 seasons to even begin to sort out who the hell is who in all of this. Who's the king of what? What are they mad about? I can find that very frustrating. And I'll tell you, I did. Also, there are dragons. There are zombies. It's just not my kind of series. But now after 7 seasons, I got to tell you, I'm pretty addicted to Game of Thrones. Once you get past all of that, and it still at times can get on my nerves a little bit, trying to follow all the bloodlines and... But in the end, you know, the characters are so well developed and the caliber of acting is so top notch. Now I see why they got so many Emmy nominations over the years. It's just so well done that you can't help but get addicted. And, you know, they're pretty smart. They must have realized it'd be guys like me would roll their eyes the minute a dragon showed up. But when the baby dragons showed up, oh, look at the little baby dragons. They were very cute. Fell in love with the dragons. I watched them grow. The character development of everybody, the way the plot lines weave together, and the fact that it takes seasons, sometimes 4 or 5 seasons, for a storyline to develop to actually pay off. I don't know how they kept track of it all. I know I had trouble doing it as a watcher, but they must have had, in the writer's room, they must have had massive charts about who everybody is, who's related to whom, what their story arcs are, how it began, where it's going to end. The development of some of the characters pulled off by the actors is so extreme that at times you can barely tell them from the person they were in the beginning. And the villains often end up being heroes. The heroes end up being villains. It's really a remarkable series. Now, here's my question. And by the way, Emilia Clarke, does anyone not fall in love with her by the end of season 3? She's the Targaryen queen. I hope I'm getting that right. Bunda, did you watch this? Can you help me out with that?
2: I did not watch this. I had to look up Emilia Clarke, though. I understand now.
44: You do. And Peter Dinklage, who plays the imp, is fabulous in it. Terrible English accent. It annoyed me from the first time he opened his mouth in season 1 all the way up to where I am now in season 7. He just, all those years he did it. And his facial expressions are incredible, and he really brings the character to life. But that accent, or lack of it, really got to me after a while. I just couldn't take it anymore. Oh my God, he can't learn to do it better. I just can't. I can't do it better after all of this. I don't know why. Don't even bother. Just speak with your American accent. That I would get used to. But this is really tough. It's like the Odyssey. They made the choice not to try with those kind of fake English accents they do with all these big epic stories. It's a Greek mythology story. Why are we doing English accents? They didn't even try to do that. I think that was better. Because it annoyed me at first that they weren't doing it, because you're just not used to it. But in the end, that movie, by the way, very overrated. It's good, but it's... 2 hours, I was done. It's good. It's not great. in my mind. Anyway, it was kind of similar to Game of Thrones, had the same feel to it. But Peter Dinklage was otherwise spectacular in it, and a lot of them are. And now the question is, do I watch season 8 or not? Because I remember when it was running in real time, people were so disappointed by the finale that I almost, it was a reason, another reason, I had many of them, I didn't want to watch it in the first place. Well, why would I take that long journey and in the end I go, oh, but I guess I'm kind of stuck now. I have no choice.
2: Are you going to watch House of Dragon if you finish off this as well, which is like the, I guess, next show that's airing now, I believe?
44: Yeah, and I saw in the news that Game of Thrones and House of the Dragon are officially crossing over.
2: Oh.
44: In an episode next week. So I have no choice. I'm kind of hooked. I'll watch season 8. I don't even know if I'll bother to review it for you. Maybe I'll mention it. If it keeps raining like it has been, I'll probably have watched 5 more series by the time we talk about these again on Monday. But yeah, maybe I'll try the House of the Dragon along the way. Who knows? Anything is possible. What did you watch anything?
2: I've been on there hasn't been a lot of new shows that I've been very into lately. So I've been on the absolute documentary and true crime, like just kick right now. I watched one that Netflix put out a few weeks ago called A Toxic Love Story.
3: Ian always wanted to be married and he wanted to have kids. Angela wanted the same things.
4: The smile alone, I mean, the smile was killer. She was just a sweetheart. 2-3 weeks go by, I propose to her.
3: But then Ian tells me that Angela's been receiving these emails from someone called Lilith Is Truth.
5: Crazy, threatening, violent, I'm gonna kill you emails.
3: They have this biblical undertone. We were thinking the exact same thing. Holy shit. It's his ex, Michelle.
2: This is a really, really weird one. Again, it's called A Toxic Love Story. It's a true crime Netflix documentary, about 90 minutes, and involves a U.S. Marshal, an ex-girlfriend, and a wife. Man, oh, man, it is just ridiculous following the story. It all starts out, these newlyweds, and they're getting all these threatening emails. They don't know who it is again. But then they start to find out, oh, it's coming from his ex-girlfriend. So, and it just gets worse and worse. Every email, threats, they're getting harassed, crazy emails. Then eventually there's an attack that happens. She gets arrested, but then the investigation starts and it just completely blows your mind. It's ridiculous how much stuff goes on. Just unsettling too. Just some crazy stuff happening between the three of them, and it unfolds a lot more, and eventually you get, you know, I don't want to give away too much, because it is just absolutely ridiculous, and it focuses more on like kind of manipulation and deception, online harassment stuff. But
44: is it all interviews, or do they do some reenactments?
2: A little bit of reenactments to you know, kind of go through some of the scenes of what happened, but a lot of it is interviews. Yes, it's about 90 minutes.
44: Those.
2: Yeah, it's about 90 minutes on Netflix. I've been crushing them lately. I think I've watched about 10 in the last 3 weeks. Like, it is what I've been watching right now.
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44: I wasn't here last week, so I didn't have a chance to talk to the Attorney General, Doug Downey, about some changes he's making to bail, specifically collecting money from people when they put up an amount of money. This is not like in the United States where people are putting up huge amounts of money and they go to a loan company that gives them the bail money, and then if they don't pay it, they send some guy in a reality show named Dog to chase you around and bring you back. It's not like that. But this system has been in place for a very long time where in exchange for being released on bail, you may put up an amount of money, usually a very small amount, which to my understanding is very rarely collected. But people are saying this is unconstitutional. It creates a two-tiered justice system. It's going to lead to keeping more people in jail overnight and overcrowding and all of those things. So why not get the Attorney General Doug Downey in to clarify some of this? And I find the headlines a bit misleading, and there are a lot of little details about this that are unclear depending on the media report that you read. So, Attorney General, thanks for joining us and helping us clarify this. We appreciate it.
23: Yeah, thanks for taking the time to ask the questions.
44: Well, let's deal with the big picture first about the constitutionality, that this isn't really your area. This is the criminal code. It's federal law. The province should stay out of this. What's your response to that?
23: Yeah, we're within our boundaries. We're dealing with it through a provincial offenses tool, and we're making sure there's consequences when people breach their obligations.
44: Meaning that the consequences are more like a parking ticket than they are another criminal offense.
23: Yeah, so the way this works is if and when a judge or a JP says bail needs to be posted, they have 2 days to do it. If they don't do it, then it's a provincial offense, and it can come back in front of the judge to level a consequence.
44: Okay. The other argument is it creates a two-tiered system, because if one person is arrested who has the money and can afford the bail, they get released. Another person who doesn't have any money, they can't afford the bail, they stay in jail. Is that an accurate description of the way you've structured this?
23: Not at all. Not at all. The judges make a decision about what's going to be effective when they post bail. There's not a meat chart of if you did this, then you post this bail. They look at the individual in front of them. They look at the surety, the person, a surety, somebody who promises to supervise the person out on bail and to post an amount of money. And the judges make that decision. So in some instances, $1,000 is a significant amount of money for somebody and will drive some behavior. And in other instances, it's a much higher number. So we haven't done anything to say what the number should be. We're leaving that with the courts, and that's why we're on the right side of the Constitution.
44: Could a justice of the peace or a judge simply say no bail has to be posted?
23: That happens. People are released on their own recognizance. They're released with another court date to come back to. And so that's what this is about, is when the judges say there should be an amount, what happens now, it's really just a promise. It's not actually posted in most cases. So we want to shift that system. We have shifted the system as of yesterday, so that that amount of money needs to be in the bank, our bank, within 2 days.
44: Okay, and this is really important, because depending on the report that you see, you either stay in jail until you post that money, or you're released, and then you could post the money within 2 days. My understanding of it is the second one, which is you're going to be released anyway, and then you have up to 2 days to post the money. That's when the other consequences, something more like a parking ticket, kick in. Who has the right read on this one? What is the way this is supposed to work?
23: You're absolutely right. You're absolutely right. And people are getting over their skis about this. People are not being held until it's posted. That's just not that's the American vision that you've talked about there. So no, it's the other way around. People will be released, according to the judge and the JP's decision, and then they have an obligation to pay.
44: And if they don't post that money, pay that money within the 48 hours, are they rearrested and brought back into custody?
23: Decisions are made by the court as we go through the process. So, first the ticket has to be issued, our ticket has to be issued. But if they're in breach of their conditions, they should be brought back. And then again, it's up to the courts. So there's not an automatic right for the police to enforce, as we go along this journey. But what it does do, what we've done, is we've created an accountability, a real accountability that we can follow up on. Because right now, a streetment of bail, which is a collection of bail when people breach, happens very rarely because it's very resource heavy and clunky. And so there ends up being no consequence. And repeat offenders know this. So we're taking away that reality. And we've also put in other tools to track we're building the tool to track who the sureties are, so that we can see patterns and see if somebody's been a good supervisor in the past or not. And the judge and JP are going to have line of sight to that.
44: Talking to the Attorney General, Doug Downey. So I want to make sure I'm very clear on this. Someone is released, and let's say they put up a $500 bail, the accused and or the surety, and they've got 48 hours to do that. If they don't, they are violating one of the conditions of bail, so it's no different than you were supposed to stay away from that person, or you had to be home by 6 p.m., or whatever other conditions are attached to bail. This would be one of them. As a condition, you must post this money within 48 hours, would be treated the same way, and then a decision could be made by a judge or justice of peace as to whether to bring that person back and lock them up.
23: And the judges are going to make that decision. Whether it's seen as a breach, as a condition, it depends on whether they put it in as a condition. But it gives us the tool to have that conversation where we didn't have that before.
44: Yeah, you know where I find, though, it's a little complicated to run through in my head is, if you make it sound simple enough that it's not a two-tiered system, then maybe it doesn't actually achieve its goal, which is to make people more accountable and to follow their bail conditions. You understand what I mean by that? You want there to be a consequence. If you're going to put up a bail amount and we haven't really collected it, then we've been wasting our time doing all of that. So we already have that system in place. But if you make it too arduous a process, then people will complain that it's unfair to those without money. So how do you make it work without crossing a line and being unfair?
23: Well, this is where the judges have to use their judgment to see what will be effective for the person in front of them. And depending on the severity of the crime, the repeat nature of their track record, all that sort of stuff. But in the package that we put together,

0: responsibility is to inform authorities that they're in violation, not stop them from violating it, just inform authorities, in which case you're not on the hook for that money either.
1: It depends on whether there is a breach and whether you've done your job. That's right. There is a proper role.
0: But your job is not to tie someone down to a chair and say you can't breach your conditions, right?
1: No.
0: You're not the police in this case. If you make your best effort to help that person follow their bail and they still don't comply, you may not be on the hook for that money if you made your best effort.
1: If you do what you're obligated to do, then that puts you in a good spot. But we're not seeing enough of that, and that's part of the reason that we've made this move.
0: A lot of people are saying the unintended consequence might be just our jails become even more crowded. I've heard others say actually there might be more guilty pleas early on, and it could actually lead to speeding up the system. Which way do you think it'll go?
1: Well, I think it's going to make people think twice because they actually have something at stake where they didn't before. So how they make a decision on that to be seen, but we'll deal with it. We can't have people not having consequences when they're not doing what they're supposed to.
0: Thanks for your time today, Attorney General. Appreciate it.
1: Thank you very much.
0: Attorney General Doug Downey.
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1: Hey, don't miss the morning rush tomorrow morning, 9:45. Premier Doug Ford is going to join us. He'll be hot, and he's coming in hard on tariffs against us and the battle we're now in with the United States. 9:45 tomorrow on the Morning Rush, 580 CFRA.
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1: London and I still working out the bugs 3 weeks off. We don't have our rhythm. Maybe you put it in front of me. I just don't see it. But. Nice to have you back, Bill. Sorry your weather was crap. You'll be thinking you're in Scotland. I don't know. I think Scotland's been drier than we've been. We got a taste of you retiring, not having you on. Don't even think about it. We need you. Caroline, how nice is that of you to say? Very nice. I'm impressed. A few people asked me in the last couple of days, what happened with your contract? Remember I was joking that like a hockey player is a free agent without the millions of dollars? Yes, we did come to terms. I signed a new 3-year agreement just before I went on vacation. So I will be back. Well, I see by that it says view entire message. Something on my end. It's not you. My whole Gmail has changed. The whole format has changed, and I don't know why. You take a couple of days off. Okay, so we wanted something a little bit happier to talk about. History Ottawa is finally opening after weeks and months and a couple of years now, I guess, since we first heard about it. It's a new live music venue right in the heart of our Byward Market, and we can use the life, can't we? Ali Shafi, I think is how we say that name. Regional Vice President of Live Nation Canada. Good morning. How you doing?
3: Good morning. Thanks for having me.
1: Did I get your name right?
3: You did. Close enough. It was good.
1: Well, let's make it 100%.
3: Yeah, it's Ali Shafi. Just like that.
1: Just a little more emphasis on the Sha. There Ali Shafi. Okay. I got it. History Ottawa, it's what? Is it a nightclub? Is it a concert venue? How would you describe it?
3: No, so History Ottawa is a 2,000-person capacity live entertainment venue that we designed for concerts, performances, and special events right in the heart of the Byward Market. So it will only be
1: live music events? Do DJs count? If you got a famous DJ in town, would you do that
3: correct
1: there?
3: Yeah, that would be live music, but we wouldn't be open if we don't have an event going on.
1: Okay, so it's not I just plan to go have a couple of drinks at History Ottawa. It's event-oriented. How many events do you think I know you'll probably kind of roll into this and speed things up over time, but do you see it as having it open every weekend? Would that be the goal?
3: Yeah, for sure. I mean, just in 2026, between kind of when we open this week and the end of the year, we're going to see upwards of 60 events, and we're going to roll up into our forecast to be about 150 to 170 events a year.
1: That's a lot.
3: Mm-hmm. Yeah, so it's exciting to be able to do that type of numbers in the Byward Market, you know, at 2,000 people. That's 200,000 to 300,000 people we're bringing in, over the course of the year, hopefully, into the Byward Market to be able to come down, catch a show, maybe go shop, have drinks, go to a restaurant, and hopefully put a little more life back into downtown.
1: It's great that you have the train station right there too, right? It's an excellent location for that.
3: Yeah, I mean, it's actually, you know, the corner that we're on, which would be considered, essentially the ceremonial way, as we would put it. Perfect corner, obviously, just down the road from Parliament Hill, right across the street from the Chateau Laurier. And like you said, I mean, the train station is directly at the Rideau Center. And so people will be able to take light rail down from all over the city and just walk right out 50 feet to our opening.
1: This is the old Chapters building, right?
3: Correct. The old Chapters right at Rideau and Sussex.
1: It was a pretty huge building, but I imagine still a fairly major renovation. Did you open up all the floors? Is it one big open space now? Describe it for us, because most of us haven't had a chance to see what it looks like inside yet. I've been trying to peek through, you know. Maybe the windows are covered, but maybe there's one little slot where I can stick my eyeball up and take a look. But yeah, just describe it basically for us.
3: Well, you are correct. It was Chapters was a very large space. It was spread over three floors when it was here. We've done a significant renovation to, you wouldn't be able to tell that it was a Chapters anymore. But yes, we would have taken out a second floor and created a balcony level for history. So the main floor would still be the main general admission level of the venue. And then the second floor, like I said, would have a balcony that would have seats and some lodges alongside a premium space that we've designed for our premium ticket holders. So it'll be about 2,000 people spread over around 35,000 square feet.
1: So what kind of artists are you talking about? This is clearly not the... It's not going to be artists that can sell out Canadian Tire Center, and it's not going to be the bar band. It's somewhere in between. So can you give me some names that, maybe, even if you haven't booked them yet, the kinds of artists you'd see perform there?
3: Yeah, I mean, it's really, like you said, it's the artist that is essentially not big enough to be able to play the arena, but bigger than, you know, being able to play the bar. And it's really the trajectory of the artist. And we've been lacking the size of room in Ottawa to be able to draw more of these artists in, because they'll play the smaller room and then they don't have a step up before the arena. So, if you look at our calendar for 2026, you know, we open on Thursday with the Wallflowers, a sold out show. We go into, Houndmouth. We've got Pretty Reckless, UB40, Levity, which is a DJ, as you said, and to even, we've got a toddler rave on October 6th with Lenny Pierce, which is an all ages event. And, you know, it brings in, you come down with your kids and have a daytime or an evening type of concert. So a little bit of everything, for all music lovers, which makes it exciting to be able to see these types of acts that you wouldn't normally be able to get in Ottawa. And as we have a history in Toronto already, that's, been there for about 4 years now, it allows us also to program alongside History Toronto to be able to say, okay, go play Toronto, for example, on X day and then come to Ottawa and then let's say go to Montreal, and so to be able to build a tour out with these artists and have them stop in Ottawa is really a key goal.
1: Ali Shafi, Regional Vice President, Live Nation Canada. Yeah, that's the advantage of being part of Live Nation, right? You can work together and then attract an artist that may not have come to Ottawa alone to do a show, but if you combine some of the other venues as part of a tour, you make it attractive for them. You see, Ali, situations where you might have an artist that might do two or three nights in a row there?
3: We will, yeah. I mean, as of right now, no, but definitely we've got plans. We have artists in our other venues, like you said, in Toronto, that'll be two or three nights. I think that it'll be a goal right now to just get as many shows as we can get that aren't for artists that aren't coming into Ottawa. But right now, everybody is on single nights, but there are some artists in 2027 that has two nights reserved.
1: Sounds exciting. And this is all related to Drake, right? Wasn't he involved in this originally?
3: Yeah, Drake is a partner. He's obviously a great partner and is involved in various areas, including the design. So
1: is he going to be hanging out here in Ottawa? Is he going to be coming to History in Ottawa? Will we see him there?
3: I mean, he definitely would go to History Toronto quite a bit throughout the year. Obviously, he's based in Toronto, but he's had a lot of input on the design elements and the overall layout of the space.
1: Ali, my producer Bunda wants you to know, tell Drake he'd be a good hang. He wants to hang with Drake at History Ottawa. Just, the boys sitting around talking.
3: Bunda
1: can talk about his work on the farm. Drake can talk about whatever he does.
3: We'll definitely reach out to Bunda if Drake decides to pop through.
1: So you have a kind of a media opening is tomorrow night, isn't it? I think I saw an invite in my email box about that. So we'll get to have a look at it and build to describe it to people. And then the official opening is Thursday?
3: Correct. Media opening tomorrow night, and then Thursday, grand opening with the Wallflowers.
1: Which is Bob Dylan's son's band.
3: Correct.
1: Yeah. Great band, Wallflowers. Really good. Kind of American roots music. He's a talented guy. That'd be a great night to take in, but it's sold out, so I can't help you sell any tickets. Might have been one to add a second night, Ali, next time around. Good luck with the opening. I think this is exciting for the market and will bring life. And with life comes more safety and security, too. It all works together. So this is a great addition, and I hope it goes well.
3: Thank you very much. Appreciate your time.
1: Ali Shafi of Live Nation Canada, the opening of History. Finally, I can't wait to get a look inside. Tuesday night, though, Bunda, I don't know. Should I go to this show?
0: It's a late night.
1: It's a late night for me.
0: Mm-hmm.
1: It's a quick... extra cranky on it. If it had been Thursday night, I could maybe live with it one day, but it's going to throw my whole week off.
0: It's maybe a go in quickly and get out of there quickly kind of situations, if you can pull that off, though, because you might get sucked in with how cool it is, and then it's a late night.
1: Yeah, that's the problem.
0: Mm-hmm.
1: And then you got to make your way home.
0: Yeah.
1: And you got some adrenaline. You can't get to sleep.
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1: I actually care that the Lakers just sold for $12.5 billion, even though I'm not a big basketball follower and I don't live in L.A. anymore. But I care about it because I really worry with the valuation of sports franchises going up and up and up. What happens to smaller markets like Ottawa, Winnipeg, places like that in the future, Columbus, when the price to buy into these teams becomes so high? Do small markets lose their teams? And, you know, they mean so much to, especially to smaller towns. There's so much pride. I love the fact that Ottawa has an NHL team. It would not be the same city. Something would be lost if that team ever left. I was in Quebec City over my vacation time and driving past that now kind of looking a little old and a little rusty arena they built with the great hope of having an NHL team come back. and it never happened. And it's just so sad. And there's something about the impact that has on an entire city. Anthony LeBlanc is our go-to guy on these sports business stories, former NHL president, CEO, co-owner of multiple franchises, and current advisor to potential expansion partners. Good morning, Anthony.
3: Good morning, Bill.
1: So didn't the Lakers just sell about a year ago for $10 billion? What happened to the Dodgers owner, and why didn't he keep the team?
3: Yeah, so it hasn't even been a year since Mark Walter bought the controlling share of the franchise. He has been a minority owner since 2021. I think he bought 25-ish% of the franchise back then. But he just got his controlling interest on October 30th of last year. And what has had, so we've talked about Mark in the past because he, up until just a month or two ago, he was the sole owner of the PWHL. He has recently brought in another investor, I believe for $100 million, but he's still the controlling partner of the PWHL. He also owns the LA Dodgers. He's a one of the owners of Chelsea Football Club in England. Mr. Walter has gotten himself into some financial issues with the U.S. federal government. He's under two of his insurance companies are under Securities and Exchange Commission, the SEC, investigation. So he needs money and to pay some of these fines and to correct some of the books. And luckily, I mean, you talked about the concept of selling these franchises and, you know, they're just getting up into the stratosphere. Luckily, he got a phone call last week. Literally last week, he got a phone call from the Kushner family. So the brother of Jared Kushner, the son-in-law of the U.S. president, and Bob Iger, the gentleman who used to run Disney, reached out kind of hearing that he might be interested in selling, and they put this deal together in 72 hours for $12.5 billion. So just think about, he bought the team last year at a valuation of $10 billion. So, you know, a $2.5 billion flip in less than a year, and that flip, you know, the accretion in value is worth more than the aforementioned Ottawa Senators are.
1: Jeez, I mean, that'd be great money for a house flipper, wouldn't it? What did he change the curtains or anything? What did he do to increase the valuation by $2.5 billion? Is it just that's where teams are going now? More and more people are interested in being in it?
3: Yeah, I mean, it is really quite something because, you know, prior to this sale, the biggest sale of a franchise in professional sports was the recent sale of the Seattle Seahawks, which came in at $9.6 billion. But, I mean, the Boston Celtics just sold a couple of years ago, and everybody thought that was an insane number when they sold for $6.1 billion. So, I mean, it's doubled the price of the Celtics. But here's another area, you know, where it gets really interesting. And I know you'll appreciate this from your time in Los Angeles. They don't even own the arena they play in. Same thing with the Boston Celtics. The Celtics are, that building is owned by Jerry Jacobs, who owns the Bruins. And same thing with Crypto.com Arena, the former Staples Center. That's owned by, the Anschutz family, AEG. So you're paying $12.5 billion and you don't even get to run the arena. I mean, that would still be an insane number for an arena, but at least, as you know, I mean, Crypto.com Arena is humming pretty much every night of the year. But they don't even get that.
1: Well, when I was there, you had two NBA teams. You had the NHL team. You had concerts every week. It was just, it was going nonstop. But
3: yes.
1: But you wonder, I mean, what has to happen to ticket prices when you paid $12.5 billion just to get into the game, just to be an owner? And what does this do for the value of other sports franchises, like ultimately teams like the Ottawa Senators? It all has to be connected somehow.
3: Yeah, I mean, what you're seeing is the valuations of these franchises just continue to go up. And, you know, the NHL has always been kind of the fourth of the four major leagues in North America. But again, I mean, when we sold the Senators, you know, my final act as president of the organization was with being a part of selling the team. When we first started the process, shortly after Eugene passed away, we thought we might get in the $6 to $650 million range. And then we started meeting with bankers and they said, no, you're going to get closer to $1 billion. And we thought that that was, you know, fanciful, but we didn't think it would happen. And of course the team sold for $950 million US. I would say that if, you know, there's a decision that was made to sell the team now, I think they'd get double that. Easily.
1: Really?
3: I think they'd be getting upwards of, well, I mean, Commissioner Bettman has come out now saying, you know, the franchise fee for an expansion team will now be in the $2.5 billion range, which again is, you know, a fraction of what, Mr. Kushner and Iger are paying for the Lakers. But, I mean, that's still really substantial money. So I think what happens with most owners, like this is a very unusual situation where, you know, Mark Walter, who is known as one of the more laid back and out of the spotlight type of guys, you know, I don't think he had intentions of buying the team and flipping it, but I don't think most people have intentions of being investigated by the SEC. So he, you know, for him to flip it like this is somewhat unusual. And then of course, because it's the Lakers, and again, you'll appreciate this from your time down there, the Buss family is still involved, and this has turned into a bit of a sideshow overnight. So Jerry Buss bought the team back in 79, and I don't know if he ever crossed paths with him, but a very, you know, fun guy, eccentric guy. But his family retained 17% of the franchise when they sold it last year, and his daughter, Jeannie Buss, retained the governorship, the controlling governorship for what was supposed to be 5 years. Well, her siblings, she has five siblings, they put out a notice yesterday that, you know, peace out. We like this price tag. We're going to sell as well. She had her lawyer issue something last night saying, well, they can't do that because I'm the controlling partner and I am not willing to sell. So it's turned into a bit of a sideshow with the Buss family as well. So this is,
1: that family would make a great reality show, wouldn't they?
3: Oh my. Well, I mean, there have been a couple of dramatic shows in the last couple of years. I believe it was called Showtime, which was all about Jerry buying the team and his eccentric, you know, his eccentric ways and the children, and how that's all come about. It really is fascinating and it's a fun story to watch. But yes, to your point, these franchises, they're certainly not going to go down. And there's, you know, it comes down to, you've got some fairly wealthy people. Like, for example, these two gentlemen that are buying the team, they were kind of seen as the front runners when, in regards to the potential for an expansion franchise in the NBA in Las Vegas. Obviously they're out of that, but there's going to be someone else who steps in, and they're saying that expansion fee for the NBA will be in the $6 to $8 billion range.
1: You have to really live in LA to understand, though, how big the Lakers are. Even when they're not playing well, the Lakers are it in Los Angeles.
3: Yes.
1: Now, with football teams there, I don't know how much that's changing, but Lakers, Lakers, Lakers. People are Lakers crazy. So owning that team, it's a big badge of honor, but also a pretty expensive one. Anthony, good to talk to you.
3: Thanks, Bill.
1: Have a good day. Anthony LeBlanc, former NHL president, CEO, and current advisor to potential expansion partners. I guess his first piece of advice is you better have a lot of money.
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0: The stars come out for a night that's always full of surprises. 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
0: The stars come out for a night that's always full of surprises. 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
30: Good morning, I'm Eric Fox. Today, showers and a risk of a thunderstorm with a high of 23, feeling like 28. Right now, it's raining and 18. Your full forecast is coming up. First, your top stories. Ontario Premier Doug Ford is calling on his counterparts across the country to stick together in the face of tariffs imposed by the United States government. Ford says he hopes the rest of the premiers feel the same way he does.
31: We have to use every tool in our toolbox to make sure, as Donald Trump is trying to inflict pain on every Canadian, that we inflict pain right back.
30: Ford says all premiers must stand together for Team Canada, adding there cannot be an outlier. And of note, Premier Doug Ford will be on the morning rush with Bill Carroll tomorrow morning at 9:45 a.m. Back at home, police are investigating two suspicious deaths in Ottawa and Western Quebec. Ottawa police say Sûreté de Québec officers responded to a single vehicle collision east of Highway 50 near Papineauville, Quebec, around 1 a.m. on Saturday. A person was located inside the vehicle with injuries considered suspicious in nature. The person was transported to hospital and died shortly after. Officers then requested assistance from the Ottawa police, and officers of the Ottawa police went to a home in the 200 block of Geague Avenue in Lower Town around 11 a.m. That's where a second person was found dead. Ottawa paramedics identifying that victim as a woman, but no age or name has been released. It's not clear how the two people are connected, but police add there is no ongoing threat to public safety, and officers are continuing to gather evidence and speak to potential witnesses. Meanwhile, Ottawa police are also investigating after a person allegedly scattered pills in a suspicious manner throughout an East End park on Saturday. It happened around 11 a.m. at the Blue Willow Park near Longleaf Drive in Orleans. Officers say they found pills thrown near bushes and trees and also hidden inside acorns. Parents, caregivers, and pet owners are urged to closely monitor their children and animals while they're in the area. It's a new way to join the conversation. Have your say with the CFRA Talkback button on the iHeartRadio app. From the CTV Weather Center, today, showers and a risk of a thunderstorm with a high of 23, feeling like 28. Then at night tonight, a few showers ending near midnight. Then we'll see a cloudy sky with a chance of showers and a low of 15. Tomorrow, cloudy with a chance of showers and a high of 20 and then a low of 14. And then Tuesday, cloudy with a chance of showers and a high of 22. Right now, it's raining and 18 degrees. That's the latest from the CTV Newsroom. I'm Eric Fox. 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
32: Hi there, and welcome to the best of the Vashi Capello Show. I am your host, Vashi Capello. Glad to be with you today. I hope it's been a great week wherever you are. Boy, it's been a busy one when it comes to news, particularly on the trade front. And we've got some great programming to that effect for you today. Let's kick off the hour with Lisa Raitt, former Conservative cabinet minister. She now sits on the Prime Minister's Advisory Council on Canada-US Economic Relations, and they had a busy week because every day was just stacked full of negotiations. The minister in charge of the file, Dominic LeBlanc, in Washington, alongside Janice Charette, our chief negotiator. They were negotiating with Jameson Greer. There was a deadline for more tariffs. It got extended. The negotiations continued. The question really for Canadians is,
0: did the Prime Minister get a good deal for Canada? And we're going to talk about all of the political calculations and the substantive ones with Lisa. We'll also talk about with Dimitri Soutis, former communications director to Prime Minister Stephen Harper, some news out of Quebec. There's a provincial election in October, and one of the leaders of one of the parties, the Parti Québécois, that has promised a referendum, says they won't do it until Donald Trump is out of office. Why are they making that claim, and why are they doing it now? We'll talk to Dimitri about that. Then we'll delve into some scientific stories that really caught my attention this week. The first one about a new technology, well, not a new technology, but a technology being used in a new way, the mRNA vaccine technology, which basically is able to combine with immunotherapy to very specifically target the personalized aspects of a tumor in melanoma. Some late-stage trials are showing some success, and we're going to talk to an oncologist about what that means. And then finally, Dan Riskin will be here for Talk Science to Me and the Science of Online Dating. We continue to track any and all developments in trade negotiations that are happening, as you heard just a moment ago, right as we speak in Washington, D.C. The minister in charge of the file for Canada, Dominic LeBlanc, just made his way into a meeting with his counterpart in the United States, USTR, Jameson Greer. Last night, LeBlanc and the prime minister briefed the premiers. Here's what the minister said out of that meeting.
1: All of the premiers participated. And it was a constructive and, frankly, a very important conversation. The Prime Minister updated the premiers on where we were in terms of our discussions with the United States. We have more work to do. Madame Charette participated in the discussion from our embassy in Washington because she is finalizing the important work that we need to do over the next little while.
0: That's Canada-U.S. Trade Minister Dominic LeBlanc. Now, some of the premiers out of that briefing also gave us their reaction, including Tim Houston, the premier of Nova Scotia, Scott Moe, the premier of Saskatchewan. They were very positive on the conversation and on the information they received from the prime minister and the minister. Premier Frichette in Quebec was a little less so. She said she didn't have enough information to make a call.
5: I don't have sufficient information in order to decide if it's a good agreement or not. I have to get more information from Ottawa. I asked many questions, and they've taken them in note. We will talk again tomorrow or maybe Friday. We'll see. When I get all the information, the additional information, I will be able to decide if it's a good agreement or not for Quebec.
0: That is the premier of Quebec. Here, live on the line to talk more about all of what's unfolding and what's at stake is Lisa Raitt, former Conservative cabinet minister and current member of Prime Minister Mark Carney's Advisory Committee on Canada-U.S. Economic Relations. Hi, Lisa.
6: Hey, Vashi.
0: I appreciate you making the time. The first question I have for you is Mike was just live for us in Washington as the minister arrived. And Mike noted that he was flanked by Ambassador Wiseman and Marc-André Blanchard, the chief of staff to the prime minister, both of whom haven't been there the past number of days as like, physically present for the negotiations. Do you read anything into that?
6: Well, that's interesting, isn't it?
0: Yeah.
6: I'm going to assume that Janice Charette's actually out there doing the deal somewhere.
0: She's probably already inside, yeah.
6: Yeah, she's probably already inside, so I wouldn't draw on in that. I think what that signals is the final meeting in terms of determining whether or not we've got a go-no-go position. And the prime minister being successful, I'm putting this broadly, Vashi, but this is how I see it. Has the prime minister been successful in getting the provinces to say, I will allow for procurement to go to the United States and I will allow American booze back on the shelves? And if they can't deliver that, that's the political side coming in to discuss the difficulties of what Mr. Carney's trying to do in Canada and why they need some concessions from the U.S. Maybe that's the alternate universe that's happening there. But certainly seeing Mr. Blanchard going in, to me, that's politics. That's somebody coming in to explain to the U.S. administration that this is a very difficult ask for the Canadian government to achieve.
0: I found it really interesting, speaking of people in the various premier's office, that in that call, that briefing that took place yesterday, there weren't specific you know, everyone's interested in the 232 tariffs, right? Like, mm-hmm. how much are they going to be reduced by? And apparently, what was conveyed to me was that the prime minister didn't feel comfortable because the deal had not yet been finalized. Negotiations were underway in providing very specific numbers, but still made the ask, for example, where the booze is concerned. And, mm-hmm. and very much framed it as like, this is me personally asking you what's necessary mm-hmm. to move this deal ahead. What do you make of that framing?
6: This is exactly what the bargain has always been. The United States has made it very clear since the first day that they announced the Section 338 tariffs that what they wanted concessions on or what they wanted movement on or why they did this was because of dairy, because of booze bans. And the fact that they felt that they weren't getting a fair shake on other matters between Canada and the United States. And I bring up the booze ban because that is provincial in nature. And the prime minister, I mean, I know that they've told the people at the table, we have to convince the premiers to do this. We have to have the political backing to be able to grant that to you because the prime minister, like Madame Fourchette said in a post, she said Quebec decides what happens in Quebec, not Mr. Carney. So he does have to appeal. He's using a lot of political clout and he's using a lot of personal clout on this one.
0: What is your instinct about whether or not he'll be successful in that with the premiers?
6: Not a clue. I'm waiting to hear from Premier Ford. No, come on. How can you get that?
0: No, I know.
6: I mean, but here's the thing. Look, I'll tell you what I would be saying if I was in the room. And thank goodness I'm not. But I would be saying, look, take a look at these 338 tariffs, Quebec and Ontario. Do you see the jobs that economists are saying you're about to lose? Do you see what's going to happen to your manufacturing industry, to your transportation industry? You two provinces are going to take the hit of all in terms of these 50% tariffs. Are you sure that this is what you want to do? I mean, that's what I would be saying. And do you think you're going to get a better deal than the deal you have now? And what does the world look like without a deal at all? I think, yes, he's going in with good cop right now, but I think equally a hard dose shot of reality from somebody at that table is necessary.
0: So let's say let's say things do get finalized. The prime minister clears the hurdle of the premiers, and then has to explain or face Canadians. I saw this really interesting, very recent poll mm-hmm. by Abacus that showed a majority of Canadians feel that the economy and their own, you know, personal finances even have been very much impacted by tariffs and by this trade war. At the same time, a very large majority of Canadians, and I can see this on the text board every day mm-hmm. over the last 7 days, are very much against additional concessions or significant concessions of any sort. To what degree do you think the prime minister will have to explain his decisions?
6: Oh, gosh, he's going to have to explain it, but it may not necessarily be to only Canadians. I think that what the prime minister is going to be really needing is empathetic and sympathetic noises from media saying this was he needs the op-eds. He needs the editorial board saying this was the only choice that they could have made. This was a bad situation, but they've made it better. There's no way forward other than this. That's what he needs. It's not just him talking to Canadians. He's going to have to find third parties out there who are going to say, no, this is what needed to happen. Where the opposition comes into play is I think they have really strong ground to say, where have you been the last 9 months? And what happened to your original promises? And so it'll be an interesting battle for Canadians' hearts on this one, because this is Canadian heart. It's not Canadian head, as to whether or not they want to go ahead and forgive Mr. Carney for not achieving what he said he was going to forgive, what he was going to get.
0: What is your read on what the 338 threat did? Like, I've heard both, you know, it's sort of like outplayed us in a way, like it was a maneuver to get it, you know, to force our hand into these and to end up wherever things end up. But I've also heard, well, it also showed that Trump actually did want to reach a deal. What's your assessment?
6: You want me to interpret what Donald Trump was thinking at the moment?
0: Maybe not Donald Trump, but Jameson Greer, who does seem more strategic, to be fair.
6: He does. So Candace Lang from the chamber and I had this conversation like 3 months ago, I think, about Section 338 tariffs, because there were noises coming out of places that weren't necessarily the U.S. administration of musing about whether or not 338s were going to be used. And if you understood them, you would have seen the fact that they are a real wide swath of things that could happen with it. So when they went ahead and pulled the trigger and did it, it may have caught the government off guard a little bit, But certainly the government cottoned on very quickly to what the impact would be. And they definitely applied the resources to come to a deal. And maybe what ended up happening, Vashi, to be honest, is that having this sort of Damocles literally hanging over your heads in terms of what kind of job losses you would have in very quick manner, made you crystallize a little bit quicker on what an acceptable tariff is going to be in those Section 232 sectors and what you can give in dairy. And if you look at it in that way, Donald Trump was successful. It was a tactic. He used it. He did not taco on Tuesday. And in fact, he used a ploy, got us to the table and got a deal. Sad to say.
0: Okay. I got to leave it on that note. I'm out of time, but thanks for your time and your analysis, Lisa. I appreciate it.
6: Always, Vashi. Take care.
0: Great to talk to you. Lisa Raitt is a member of the Prime Minister's Advisory Committee on Canada-U.S. Economic Relations and, of course, a former Conservative cabinet minister and member of the front bench. We're back. Thank you very much. Looking forward to that.
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0: We're going to turn our attention to the province of Quebec, where the leaders of one of the political parties there, the Parti Québécois, this morning announced a plan to delay any vote on sovereignty, any referendum on sovereignty until after Donald Trump is out of office. Why? Dimitri Soutas is former communications director to Prime Minister Stephen Harper. Hi, Dimitri. Welcome back to the program. Thanks for making some time.
27: Always a pleasure, Vashi.
0: So did this news come as a surprise at all to you?
27: No, it didn't, because this is actually not news today. It's two things. So first of all, Paul Saint-Pierre Plamondon, Parti Québécois leader, had actually stated that he would not hold a referendum on separation so long as Donald Trump was president of the United States. So it's not new. He obviously yesterday tried to basically take the Churchill Falls announcement off, or at least create a diversion, because Churchill Falls is getting a lot of coverage in Quebec and a lot of positive coverage. I'll say this. The challenge right now for Paul Saint-Pierre Plamondon is that his commitment to hold a referendum in his first mandate continues to be a challenge. It's holding voters back in Quebec, those that want to change the government, to voting for the Parti Québécois to govern the province. The other reality is that all his hardcore supporters, those that, and let's be clear, support for separation in Quebec is anywhere between 28 and 32%. His advantage is that this is the first time in 50 years in Quebec politics where you have five political parties vying and have real chances to win seats. You have the Quebec Liberal Party that is in the Greater Montreal region. You have La CAQ, the current governing country that has collapsed and may win five, six, seven seats as it stands right now. But you also have the Conservative Party of Quebec under Éric Duhaime that is looking to make a breakthrough in the Quebec City region, the same way that the federal Conservatives have held ridings there. And then you have Quebec Solidaire, left-wing party that wants to hold on to some of his seats, their seats, sorry. So the big challenge for Paul Saint-Pierre Plamondon is convincing Quebecers that he is ready to govern. And today's announcement basically means that the first 3 years of his mandate as premier, the government will be focused on preparing a referendum, which will not, according to what he said today and what he said previously, will not happen before January 20th, 2029.
0: So your point is well taken that this isn't something that he hasn't said before. Why do you think he felt to say it again? And in the way that he did, kind of teeing it up on social media last night, I'm going to make this announcement, I'm going to do interviews on it. Like, what was the political impetus for that?
27: Because he sees the numbers and what the numbers are currently showing him, the internal numbers of the Parti Québécois, which have been shared with me, is that the promise, the commitment to hold a referendum in the first 4 years, in the first mandate, is actually holding back voters. This is also the first time in a very long time. I've been doing politics for more than 30 years. One out of two Quebecers are saying, I'm ready to change my mind. One out of two Quebecers remain undecided. Now, the other advantage for Mr. Saint-Pierre Plamondon is that currently the alternatives. So you have La CAQ with a new premier, new leader, Christine Fréchette. She has not had the Mark Carney effect, the Carney effect that occurred after Justin Trudeau stepped down and Mark Carney became leader of the Liberal Party. You also have a leader of the Quebec Liberal Party who lacks experience and up until now is underwhelming. So I will say this. This is going to be possibly one of the most boring Quebec elections. But on election night, you can see ridings that will go one way or the other with 20, 30, 40, 50, 100 vote difference because you have those five parties competing for support. Will Saint-Pierre Plamondon, and oftentimes in Quebec, Paul Saint-Pierre Plamondon, and he doesn't like it, gets compared to Pierre Poilievre, his tone, his approach. And I've seen over the last few days, his political handlers, they had him playing mini golf. They took him out to play tennis. He's almost doing the sweater vest campaign, if you remember 2008 that we did with Stephen Harper. They're trying to soften him up. They're trying to make him more likable because ultimately, and I often quote Brian Mulroney on this, Mother Teresa is not on the ballot. And will he be able to convince Quebecers that he's not the Quebec version of Pierre Poilievre?
0: So I know the election obviously isn't tomorrow in Quebec. If it were, though, what do you think the main issue is? Like, apart from everything you've described sort of among the leadership of different parties, what is the main issue that Quebecers are focused on right now?
27: Well, surprise, surprise. It's going to be Donald Trump, especially if there isn't a deal. The softwood lumber industry, the aluminum industry. But the overall aura of Donald Trump, the threats of annexation. And if you look, I'm born and raised in Quebec. My roots are in Quebec. Quebec is the province where there is the least support for making concessions to Donald Trump. Obviously, healthcare education, but the overarching issue remains the economic instability brought upon Quebecers by Donald Trump. And therefore, Quebecers are now telling themselves, and that's why Mr. Plamondon has lost support. He's lost 8 points between January of 2026 and today. He used to be at 37, 36, 38%. He's roughly at 29% right now. Quebecers are telling themselves, we have Donald Trump, uncertainty. Do we also want to add a referendum to the mix? So the big question becomes now, will his political opponents be able to seize the opportunity the same way that provincial liberals Jean Charest, Philippe Couillard did in 2014 to basically say one very simple thing. There's instability with Donald Trump. A vote for the PQ is a vote for more instability. Do they have that political acumen? And there's another element to it. You know, I had some friends of mine who do support the Parti Québécois, who are in a rush, in a hurry to separate from Canada.

0: actually quickly ask you about federal politics. I saw the one poll this week from Abacus, an outlier at this moment, but interesting nonetheless. It's usually very accurate about Quebec and the Liberals taking a significant hit federally in Quebec. What do you make of that?
1: So I saw that same poll that you did. The question that I always ask myself when pollsters are the first to say something that others haven't, is David Coletto capturing the mood? And what's that mood? No deal is better than a bad deal. And to what I said earlier, across the country, Quebecers are those that are the least in a hurry to do a bad deal with Donald Trump. Quebecers are those who say, do not make more concessions. And what we're seeing, Vashti, right now is that it's becoming obvious that these negotiations, while we are negotiating trade, the Americans are trying to negotiate sovereignty. They're trying to box us in on having right of first refusal on critical minerals. They're trying to box us in on committing on the Golden Dome. They're trying to box us in on military acquisitions and military purchases being American. So big decision for Mark Carney to say no, i.e., I will not sign a bad deal. If Trump doesn't have tacos for dinner tonight and actually imposes the 50% tariff, then the government of Canada is going to have to do two things. Obviously, come to the rescue of the sectors that are going to be impacted. And two, what they said from the very beginning, elbows up, meaning counter tariffs or tariffs, something to retaliate with. Canadians are in a fighting mood.
0: Yeah, sure. Okay, I'll leave it on that note. Thanks a lot, Dimitri. Appreciate it.
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6: There's lots of other news that I know you want to hear about as well. And one headline yesterday in particular jumped out at me, that there's a potential new treatment for melanoma in this case, but involving mRNA vaccine technology that appears to be making quite significant progress. You know, on this program before, we've talked about mRNA technology in use against other cancers, other sort of immunotherapy treatments that are being advanced very recently. And this headline jumped out at me because it is a late stage trial that saw success, according to what was published this week. Here to talk a little bit more about this and help us understand the technology better and what it has and hasn't been able to accomplish is Dr. Bishal Giawali, a medical oncologist and professor of medical oncology at Queen's University. Doctor, a real pleasure to welcome you to the program. Thank you very much for making the time.
7: Thank you very much for having me.
6: I wanted to start off just by asking you, it's kind of a naive question, but when it says late stage trial and that it's seen success, like what does that mean in layman's terms?
7: Oh, that's a fantastic question. So this vaccine was tested before in a phase 2 trial. What I mean, latest is a phase 3 trial, the phase randomized trial where half patients were given immunotherapy plus vaccine, half were immunotherapy on. And when they say success, that's a very important question. So success here does not necessarily mean that the patients lived longer. That is measured with overall survival, which is still immature. So we don't actually know whether patients lived longer. What success means for this trial is patients who received this vaccine, their disease relapsed later. The disease came back later. So there was an improvement in what we call relapse-free survival, which is the time from surgery until which the disease comes back again.
6: And did the disease come back for everybody? So is it just a time measurement, or is it that it was staved off in some cases?
7: So the thing is, this was just a press release that came out yesterday, so they have not published the data yet, so we can't see the numbers yet. But I would assume that a proportion of patients will have been cured by this, as in their disease will not come back, as opposed to not getting this vaccine. And even among those where the disease did come back, probably it got delayed by, and we don't know, by months or years, how much magnitude of benefit is there. That is still yet to be seen.
6: Understood. So you said basically a portion got just immunotherapy, and then a portion got the vaccine plus, or the mRNA technology plus immunotherapy. What is the immunotherapy treatment just by itself?
7: Yeah, so the immunotherapy, this is a very common immunotherapy treatment for melanoma. It's called Keytruda in brand name. The scientific name is pembrolizumab. And it has been a standard of care for a number of years now. This is already a standard treatment. What is novel here is that treatment was combined with this mRNA technology vaccine, and that seemed to have improved outcomes even more than getting the pembrolizumab or Keytruda alone.
6: So what does the vaccine technology, like how does it work in this case to address the melanoma, to treat the melanoma?
7: Yeah, so this is very, very interesting. And I think this is the reason why the scientific community got so excited about this, because just having a new trial that's sort of positive data, it's not uncommon in oncology. We see that time and again. But the novelty with this particular trial was this vaccine. And you know, unlike other vaccines, I just want to clarify that this is not a preventive vaccine, as in you use the vaccine and prevent. This is a therapeutic vaccine. This is used for treating cancer. And there has been a number of trials of therapeutic vaccines in the past, and they have all been negative, and this has been positive. And I think that is one of the reasons for excitement. And in terms of what actually it entails, this is pretty unique, and we call it personalized vaccine because it is not like a mass production vaccine. It has to be individualized for each patient separately. So how it works is the cancer cells, they have mutations, and that mutations will lead the cancer cells to express proteins that are not normally expressed in our normal cells. And these proteins that are expressed in cancer cells, because they are cancerous, we call them neoantigens. So this is a neoantigen-based therapy. So what happens in layman terms is once you get surgery for melanoma, for this particular drug and trial, we took out some samples of the tumor and some blood DNA, and then, you know, we looked for these mutations to identify what are these mutations that are leading to those neoantigens, and we had to identify those neoantigens. And a cancer can have hundreds of mutations, and therefore they had to use artificial intelligence to select, in this case, top 34 neoantigens, and then use them in a mRNA-based primer technology and injected them back to the patient, so that now the immune cells in the patients, they can recognize these neoantigens and can get primed against it and can kill the remaining cancer cells, whatever are in the body, that have these neoantigens. So as you can see, this is very individualized.
6: Right.
7: So you can't mass produce and collect and store it for future patients. For every patient at the time of surgery, this whole procedure needs to happen. And so there will be some logistical challenges as well. But this whole idea about, you know, using a personalized treatment for the patient, this is what is novel about this.
6: Yeah, I was going to ask you, like, that's very new, right? Like, in general, cancer treatment, it would not be personalized to that level, correct?
7: Yes, exactly.
6: And how encouraged are you by this initial sort of publishing of what they've discovered?
7: Yeah, so there are two aspects to it. First, you know, like, we can't practice medicine by press release. We need to see all the data first. So the two aspects is, one is the scientific aspect. So from scientific aspect, I'm pretty excited because this is the first time we're seeing positive results from such a personalized vaccine technology. So that is pretty cool. You know, it almost sounds like science fiction.
6: It does,
7: Yeah. But from, you know, real day-to-day clinical utility point of view, I think we still need to see the results. Like, when they say positive, it is very, you know, marginal positive, or is it remarkable positive?
6: Right.
7: You know, how many extra patients are going to live longer, or are they going to get cured as a result of this? If it's, you know, not a big magnitude of benefit, or if it does not lead to survival improvement at the end, then it might just be excitement for no reason. So these are the data that we are still wanting to see. And then there are, of course, challenges such as the logistical challenges. Can we actually deliver this in needed time? And then the financial challenges, as in how much is this going to cost? Based on the stock market price reaction, I think, you know, this is going to cost a lot of money. And will the health systems be able to support that? And all those practical challenges still remain. So, you know, I'm very excited from a scientific point of view, but from everyday point of view, I still need to see more data.
6: And just one final question for you, doctor, around the use of AI to allow for the personalization, like, essentially at the end, the personalization. Is that something that you see further research into, further use of in other capacities moving forward?
7: So I want to clarify that, you know, this started like a long time ago, I think back in 2017, before, you know, AI was as common as it is today. So when they say AI, it's not like, you know, the AI large language models that we're using today. It's a different form to to clarify, you know, when we find hundreds and thousands of new antigen, the AI was used to pick the top 34 that might be the most useful for the given patient. Absolutely, like in terms of technology, I think, you know, this technology has the potential to be expanded, hopefully in other tumor types as well. And then possibly there will be more use of AI as well. But this use of AI for this particular intervention, it's not like the type of AI that people normally believe it is. It's not like...
6: It's not ChatGPT saving us all, right?
7: Understood.
6: Exactly. Okay, well, glad to know that. And thank you for all the very, very helpful information. I hope, Dr. Giawali, we can have you back maybe when there is more data available to get your analysis then as well.
7: Absolutely. Thank you for having me and giving me the opportunity to clarify some of these things.
6: Oh, yeah, it's been a pleasure. Thanks for all the help. Thank you, Dr. Giawali. That's Dr. Bishal Giawali, a medical oncologist and professor of medical oncology at Queen's University.
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0: And are you still in New York, Dan?
1: I am still in, I'm actually back in New York. I talked to you when I was in New York. I've been to Toronto, now I'm back in New York. I'm just a jet setter.
0: I was going to say.
1: Just very fancy.
0: My gosh, highfalutin. Wait, I forgot. I was urging you to see Titanic. What was it that you went to see? I forgot.
1: I went to see the Rocky Horror
0: Show. Oh yeah, was it good?
1: Oh my gosh. Rachel Dratch, you know, like it's in, Debbie Downer, wah-wah.
0: Yeah.
1: She was the narrator. She is so funny. Like there were multiple times where she had everybody just in stitches with her. Like all she had to do was move her eyeballs and everybody was laughing so hard. It was just, it was a real treat. It was great.
0: That's exciting. That's great. And so are you there all weekend or?
1: I'm actually coming back tomorrow. So yeah, just a little bit more time in New York, but, okay. It's always fun to be here.
0: Yeah, doesn't suck. Okay. So one of your, stories this week was all about, you know, when I have to find my second husband, a dating app, the science of writing, just joking, Frank, he'd be thrilled. The science of writing your dating app bio. There's a science to it.
1: Yeah, there is a science, but this is really, I always get sort of like my guard up when I see papers like this, because I'm like, okay, what is the objective here? Like different people use dating apps for different reasons. Some people are just looking for fun. Some people are looking to find like their soulmate. And sometimes there's a conflict there. This was about what the characteristics of the bio are that correlate with people showing an interest in a long-term, sort of relationship with a person. And, they were basically looking at just the length of the bio itself. So you could, in theory, you could write your bio could be a two-word thing like likes fun or walks on beach or whatever it is, or just something really, really, brief. Or you could write a giant essay about your relationship with your mother and how that's made you into a great potential partner or whatever. Or there's a middle ground, and you won't be surprised to know that it's the middle ground that gets the, that catches the most flies. If I can use that, that metaphor.
0: Oh, okay, Dan.
1: But yeah, so what they did is they had people fill out, people didn't know what the experiment was about when they did it, but they filled out a dating profile for this. They knew it was an experiment, but they filled out a profile and wrote a bio about themselves. And then they were asked to rate three bios, and the three bios that they saw had different lengths of information. And then they also had a picture associated with it. And then they sort of rated how interested they were, what they thought the person was trying to achieve. If they thought the person was just in it for a fling, or if they thought the person was really looking for something long term. And it was that middle ground. So, 52% of the time, something that has a medium length bio was successful. Whereas if you were too small or too long, it was in the 20s. So about twice as likely.
0: So basically the idea is, you know, don't disclose too much, don't disclose too little, and you'll end up with a long-term relationship.
1: Yeah, that was sort of what they sort of drove as the narrative that explained it. But I have to say, like, their methods don't really get into, like, there are large language models you could use to try to piece that apart, right? Like, so you could ask how much of it was personal information, how much of it was about your past or about your past relationships or about the future or what you're looking for, what you do for fun. Like, you could have weighted all those things in this experiment to say what kinds of information would be good for that medium length. All they did here was just the number of words. And so it's a little frustrating that way, and I agree that your narrative makes sense, and that's sort of what they sort of present in the paper as sort of the story. You know, don't give too many details, but just tell people enough, and potentially that's true, but their experimental methods don't really give you much more guidance than just a length.
0: Well, it can work. I have a very close family member who I can't say because they'll slaughter me if I did, but they just got married very recently to someone.
1: Oh, that's great. I mean, I think it's the default now. Yeah.
0: Yeah, I guess. Well,
1: my wife and I have been together 15 years. We met in person, but I think like since then, like we were right on the cusp of where that's almost passé now, but now it's sort of almost become the default. And that's really interesting too about whether that sets people up for more success, because honestly, like if you took today's sort of, you know, algorithms and all that stuff and you said, no, we're going to throw all that away. And what you're going to do is you're going to go to a dark place with dancing and people are going to all drink alcohol and you're going to find your soulmate there. It's like, well, that really, is that how we're going to do this? Because that doesn't seem like the smartest plan.
0: Yeah, maybe. I mean, I really intend on finding my second husband online. Like, I'm going to be on all the apps. Just wait for it. Yeah, it's going to be.
1: It's a little too well planned out. But yeah,
0: I know.
1: I think about
0: it all the time. Like, you know, in previous jobs, I've like dreamed of the moment when I quit and like it's going to be some big exciting thing, and it never is. It's similar.
1: Yeah.
0: The next one is a very big change from this discussion. And I looked up how to pronounce this type of fly, and there turns out there's three different types of pronunciations. I have the other ones on YouTube. I can't remember them offhand, but I chose
1: that first one is how I say it.
0: Tsetse? The tsetse fly.
1: Tsetse.
0: Yes.
1: Tsetse
0: okay.
1: fly.
0: Tsetse. In Britain, it's tsetse. Yeah.
1: Those Brits. Just because they made up English doesn't mean they know how to speak it. The tsetse fly is this scourge in the world. And on the one hand, like, it'd be nice if they weren't around because they spread African sleeping sickness and they're terrible for all these reasons. But, they're also kind of magnificent. And like, one thing about me in biology is like, I kind of like the bad guys. I kind of like to know how the villains do their thing, whether they're parasites, whether they're, predators. I like the dark side of nature. And the tsetse fly is just this horrible animal, but it can feed on blood from like anything. Certainly people, they feed on blood from people and spread diseases to us, but they can drink blood out of an elephant. They can bite a rhino. They can bite a turtle. Like, they can break through just about anything. So this is a biomechanics study on how their mouth works. And basically, when you get zoomed in far enough with these x-rays and you actually measure how they move their mouth, it's like there's this lower jaw apparatus that punches. It's like three sticks that are together, and when it gets ready to bite, it sort of opens them up, revealing these teeth inside, and then the lower jaw punches into the flesh with these teeth at the tip, and then as it pulls back, it's like a saw blade, and it just rips the flesh, and so it's almost like a punch and then scoop out flesh, and it just leaves this gaping hole in the animal. But it doesn't take a lot of strength to do it, and it's not like a super crazy feature. It's just a really good looking blade, and yet they're able to use this to get through all kinds of different. So they were measuring like the force with which they punch through human skin and cow skin and all these other things, and it's just really cool to see how that works. And also very terrifying, because it's almost like seeing something out of the Stranger Things when those Demigorgons open their mouths. It's kind of like that, except instead of four leaves, it's like a three-pronged opening thing, and then at the tip, there's like a flower-shaped set of teeth that punch into your flesh. It's gross and awesome.
0: That's quite descriptive, Dan. I have just a few seconds. Are there other insects that do that, that can bite that?
1: Feeding on blood is like a really, really common thing to evolve in insects. It's evolved independently like dozens of times in different insects, and they have kind of different ways of doing it when it's evolved in different ones. And the tsetse fly just has this especially big, sharp bite and sort of is famous that way. But everything from a mosquito to a black fly, to a deer fly, to, right up to vampire bats, which of course aren't insects, but blood feeders are fascinating for sure.
0: Okay. On that note, that's going to be part of your bio, perhaps, on the dating app.
1: That's what you shouldn't put in your dating bio.
0: Yeah, exactly.
1: Sure.
0: Thanks, Dan. Dan Riskin is CTV's science and technology specialist.
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24: Good morning, I'm Eric Fox. Today, showers and a risk of a thunderstorm with a high of 23, feeling like 28. Right now, it's raining and 18. Your full forecast is coming up. First, your top stories. Ontario Premier Doug Ford is calling on his counterparts across the country to stick together in the face of tariffs imposed by the United States government. Ford also gave Prime Minister Mark Carney credit for standing up to U.S. President Donald Trump.
25: President Trump is the type of person that would steal your lunch money the first day. He'd steal the toque off your head the second day, and the third day he'd steal your running shoes. He is not to be trusted whatsoever. We need to stay united.
24: Ford says employers, workers, and unions in Ontario's steel and auto sectors agree the U.S. government had put forth a bad deal. And of note, Premier Doug Ford will be on the morning rush with Bill Carroll tomorrow morning at 9:45 a.m. Back at home, police are investigating two suspicious deaths in Ottawa and Western Quebec. Ottawa police say Sûreté de Québec officers responded to a single vehicle collision east of Highway 50 near Papineauville, Quebec, around 1 a.m. on Saturday. A person was located inside the vehicle with injuries considered suspicious in nature. The person was transported to hospital and died shortly after. Officers then requested assistance from the Ottawa police, and officers went to a home in the 200 block of Geague Avenue in Lower Town around 11 a.m. That's where a second person was found dead. Ottawa paramedics identifying that victim as a woman, but no age or name has been released. It's unclear how the two people are connected. Police add there is no ongoing public threat to safety, and officers continue to gather evidence and speak to potential witnesses. And a small business in Ottawa is speaking out after the owner says they experienced a major theft. Yard King's owner Joshua Nemchin claims all of their tools, equipment, and even a trailer were taken from a job site.
26: Disappointed and hurt as a small business owner. I've been saving tools and collecting stuff and building up a good business for almost 20 years now. I felt disappointed for my clients as their project wasn't getting done on schedule.
24: The $70,000 theft was discovered early Friday morning. The alleged incident took place on Sunny Bray Avenue near Carling Avenue, east of Moody Drive. Surveillance video capturing the alleged suspect's vehicle around 4:48 Friday morning. Nemchin says, while he does have insurance, it only covers a small portion of what was lost. It's a new way to join the conversation. Have your say with the CFRA talkback button on the iHeartRadio app. From the CTV Weather Center, today's showers and a risk of a thunderstorm with a high of 23, feeling like 28. Tonight, a few showers ending near midnight, then cloudy with a chance of showers and a low of 15. Tomorrow, cloudy with a chance of showers throughout the day with a high of 20 and a low of 14. And Tuesday, again, cloudy with a chance of showers and a high of 22. Right now, it's raining and 18 degrees. That's the latest from the CTV Newsroom. I'm Eric Fox. House Calls with Dr. Barry Dworkin is up next.
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Good morning, and welcome to edition number 1026 of Host Calls. I'm Dr. Barry Dworkin. It is August the 23rd, 2026, and we're broadcasting live from the studios of Newstalk 580 CFRA here in Ottawa. Taking your call shortly at 521-TALK, 521-8255, star 580 on Bell Mobility, 1-800-580-2372 is our message board and long distance number. I wanted to start off today talking about climbing a hill. When you're climbing a hill or you're pushing something up a hill, you get to the top, it takes a lot of work to push this up the hill. The problem is you don't want to fall down the other side of the hill, so you have to be very careful not to go all the way up to the top. So think of pushing a ball up the hill, and you get to the top, and you just pass that top, and the ball starts to roll down, and you can't stop it anymore, and it goes down to the other side, and it's gone. Well, that's how certain diseases work. You have a lot of chance to prevent a disease while that ball is going up the hill. Think of that ball or all the things that you're exposed to during your life, decisions that you are making, foods that you are consuming, the exercise that you are or are not participating in, drug use, smoking, a whole host of things, and of course genetics and exposure to environmental influences. So lots of things that can contribute to your overall health. And I wanted to focus on one of the things because this is an area that is rife with misinformation, is rife with good information, and has to be taken into context regarding two concepts, prevention and then treatment. So prevention of disease and treatment of disease. And what I'm going to talk about is a little bit of history. Back in 1989, Lucas Walton, who's the grandson of Walmart founder, was diagnosed with a rare kidney cancer. It's called a Wilms tumor. And the physicians at the time, remember it's 1989, treated him with standard chemotherapy that had a high success rate. And his family also tried concurrently a heavy diet of fruits, vegetables, and herbs. Nothing wrong with that. Nothing wrong with eating fruits and vegetables. He subsequently recovered from his tumor. And his father, John Walton, wanted to know with real proof whether diet could help after cancer, meaning that would it help for the treatment of various cancers? And he put up $5 million of his own money for a proper study. Researchers enrolled about 3,000 women who had already been treated for breast cancer, and half got intensive coaching to eat 12 servings of fruit and vegetables a day and cut fat in their diet. The other half just got the usual 5-a-day advice, 5 fruits and vegetables per day. They followed them for 7 years. They kept food diaries and also had blood tests done. And they noted what they were looking for, the endpoint of the study, was whether the cancer came back. They found that in both of these groups, there was no difference. The cancer came back at the same rate and at the same number of, and the same number of women succumbed to their illness in both groups. So the women were already, they're already eating about 7 servings a day at the time that study started, well above the average, and jumping to 12 servings really added no further protection. The key thing to ask is, and what wasn't in this study, was no fruits and vegetables for the people that were being evaluated in this particular study. Would have that made a bit of a difference? We don't know from this particular study. It's not harmful, obviously, to eat fruits and vegetables. In fact, I would encourage that anyway. But in terms of prevention and treatment, prevention is that moving up the hill. Treatment is falling down the other side of the hill. And there's a cumulative effect. So going up the hill, think of it as the things that you are being exposed to during your lifetime. So the foods that you're eating,
whether someone is suffering with obesity, whether they are smoking, what their alcohol intake is, how much processed foods, ultra-processed foods, lack of fruits and vegetables, and the jobs that they're doing, because that poses a risk from environmental exposure. So there's a whole host of things that can that will contribute to the development of disease. In fact, many, I would say the majority of diseases that we that are the most harmful to us in terms of the number of people being affected, you know, cardiovascular disease, heart disease, diabetes, cancers, various cancers, lung cancer, breast cancer, colon cancer. These are the things that, some being genetic, but for heart disease, most of the heart disease that we are seeing is from lifestyle-related issues. So what we do to ourselves over the many decades. So if someone has, for example, they have a heart attack and they haven't really been taking care of themselves for during their entire life, right? They're not eating well. They're not exercising. Again, I'm not being critical. I'm just saying these are the factors that will contribute to the outcome. And then they decide, okay, I want to start exercising. I want to start eating better. That's great. And that will have a positive benefit. But the ball is already running down the other side of the hill. And you can slow down that ball. You can slow it down quite a bit so that you it doesn't eventually get to the bottom of that hill. The bottom of that hill representing end-stage disease that you just, that's it, it's pretty much game over. So you can slow it down, but you can't really push it back up the hill to go back to the other side where you originally started, where you weren't at very much risk of harm. And so that's the issue with regards to foods. And so the claims that we are getting for if you eat this, it will benefit you from preventing this disease. Or take this and it'll treat disease. Take this herb and it'll treat your prostate, enlarged prostate. Take this and it'll reduce your blood pressure. It doesn't usually work that way. Like there's a series of good, really good books written by Dr. Richard Béliveau. He's on the show about a decade ago. Talking about, he's a professor at, I think it's the University of Laval, studying the effects of foods and the chemical nature, what's in them, because foods are containing various chemicals and nutrients and phytochemicals and all kinds of stuff that our body needs to function. And a wide variation of different colors of fruits and vegetables each contain different chemical compounds that contribute to overall proper body function. And so the books that he had were called Foods That Fight Cancer, or Cooking with Foods That Fight Cancer was another one. Again, not that it treats cancer, but in terms of preventing or at least mitigating the changes our body goes through when exposed to things that are not overly healthful for us, acting as a combatant against it. And so when you see things of eat this food and it'll prevent this disease, probably not. Likely a combination and a lifestyle choice of eating a wide variety of foods that are healthy for you and staying away from processed foods that have had the nutrients beaten out of them is likely the way to go. And it's nothing new. You already know this. But we still have influencers, misinformation, having a little bit of knowledge and not understanding the full picture to try to confuse people and ultimately try to take money away from you, right? Because it always boils down to that. Right, the influencers and the ads that are out there are preying upon vulnerabilities, preying upon people who are already suffering with illness, who want to be better, who want to recover, who have had the effects of sometimes decades of exposure to things that harm them, now being sold something to say, well, this is going to help reverse the process when it really doesn't. There are things that obviously are going to be better for you to do that are recommended. But I think what bothers me the most is when people are taken advantage of and trying to and are sold things that are not necessarily going to be helpful for you, other than, again, give your money away to the other person. The other is, again, a diet that's out now. It's called the sauerkraut diet. Very briefly, the reason why it is being recommended is because the yeast and bacteria
that converts sugars into acids, alcohol, carbon dioxide, been used for thousands of years as an appeal to antiquity, thousands of years to preserve food and create new flavors. And it's in the spotlight now because it promotes grass-fed red meat, avoidance of high-processed foods. That's a good thing. Grass-fed red meat, well, within limits. And a regular consumption of fermented items such as sauerkraut with periods of fasting and brief exposure to hot and cold temperatures. And the promoters claim it can lower the risk of various diseases, although there's very little scientific evidence to support that. Now, what are the benefits? Well, sauerkraut contains living bacteria, probiotics. It can contribute to a healthy gut, that is, healthy bacteria in your gut, which may benefit your digestion and immune system function. There is evidence for that. But sauerkraut is already very high in salt. And so eating even a couple cups a day, which is a lot to eat for sauerkraut, can push your sodium intake well above the recommended daily limits. But broader scientific evidence, so if we look at this, there's always a kernel of truth, right? Broader scientific evidence supports fermented foods in your diet, but that you can get from yogurt or kefir to provide useful probiotics, along with more protein with a lot less sodium than sauerkraut. But in short, yes, fermented foods have a legitimate place in your diet, as with many other foods, and shouldn't be focused as the sole means of trying to improve your health. But again, the idea of relying on this alone as a central health strategy is more of an enthusiasm, promotion type of thing rather than solid data. But you like sauerkraut, go ahead and eat it, but also have a whole bunch of other stuff that's healthy for you. Gonna take a small break and come back with your calls and questions. I'm Dr. Barry Dworkin. You're listening to House Calls. Back in just a couple of minutes.

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0: Welcome back. 521 Talk, 521-8255, star 580 on Bell Mobility, 1-800-580-2372 is our message board and long distance number. Charles from Ottawa says, any comments on Lance Armstrong and about him beating testicular cancer and itch attribution of exercise and steroids having an effect on it? Testicular cancer is one of the most curable of all solid malignancies. It has a 5-year survival rate of 95% across all stages and a cumulative 10-year survival rate exceeding 90%. So attributing, and it's treated with chemotherapy and surgery. So attributing exercise and steroids to recovery, I would think that he was likely treated with the things that provided him with the most benefit. And I don't see steroids being a positive benefit to treating testicular cancer. Exercise, nothing wrong with exercise. But again, when you're treating cancers, you have to treat the mechanism of why the cancer occurred in the first place. Most testicular cancers they pop up between the ages of 15 and 35. So they're not late age or late stage cancers in terms of your lifespan. Usually found pretty early, stage one or stage two tends to be found pretty early and treated. The treatments are quite something, even severe disease, where I remember one teenager. This was when I was in my training, where testicular cancer was still eminently treatable. He had surgery done, and he had a tumor the size of a football from the testicular cancer within the abdomen. But with treatment, it completely shrunk away, and he's alive today. So it is eminently treatable, but the treatment is established. All the other stuff is extra. So for someone to claim exercise and steroids helped my cancer, well, you have to compare that to someone who didn't do that, who had the similar tumor with the same staging and how they recovered. And if the recoveries are about the same or exactly the same, it's unlikely you had any additional benefit from exercise and steroids. We're going to go to Anne in Cornwall, waiting for Stephen to switch her on. There we go. Hi, Anne.
1: Oh, hi. So glad to hear you. I've been listening to you with Bill. Carol, and,
0: yes.
1: And a subject that I very...
0: it's a lot of fun to do.
1: a CPAP.
0: Yes.
1: Okay, so do I have to have sleep apnea to get a CPAP?
0: So CPAP is used to treat sleep apnea. That's exactly what it's for, right? It's CPAP.
1: No. That's not the point, though.
0: Yeah.
1: The point is my daughter and I guess we have the same heritage. And my mother also ended up with dementia. And I think it starts when you can't, your sleep is, interrupted and is nothing. I have worked out a method, especially if I have no stress, of being able to sleep. But I have to get up at least twice in the night to drink water. And of course, if you drink water, you have to go to the washroom, right?
0: Right.
1: So I want to get the machine. Can I just go to a store and buy one?
0: Well, you have to have it. Do you have a diagnosis of CPAP?
1: I finally got a doctor in Toronto. My daughters were able to hook me up.
0: Right.
1: And he said it's a big waiting list. And last spring. And he said maybe in 4 months, but I could be dead before then, okay? Because honest to God, my gums are receding. Cavities are coming between the gum and the tooth
0: right.
1: itself, and there's a lot of issues that I can manage to sleep, but I need to have some way not to have my mouth go so dry. And the second question is, something I found interesting, Ozempic. I can't remember how to pronounce
0: sure.
1: it, but anyway, my husband was diagnosed. Was given that.
0: Yeah.
1: That. And the thing is, I was listening to public broadcasting, American,
0: sure.
1: and they said there is no oversight. No, they haven't been approved. That drug has not been approved, and the only person who's pushing it is anti-vaxxer Kennedy. Give me a break. And I noticed a change in. I don't know. Did they check the change of the brain when they give that medication?
0: So not approved for what though?
1: Not for safe, for safety.
0: No, it's been used for over a decade now. It has all the approvals and necessary approvals for safety. So
1: yes, but if nobody's following up.
0: Of course they are. There's lots of follow up. In fact, now there's even findings. I have a story I'm going to be bringing up very soon. There are findings that now have even more indications for the reduction of heart disease and kidney disease because of the receptors that have been found.
1: And as long as your brain doesn't go, that's okay. But the thing is, can I just ask you this? This was brought up as well, that no large pharmaceutical company is touching this.
0: What are you talking about?
1: They're not producing it. Large pharma. This is what it was said. I'm just repeating what I heard.
0: Yeah, no, I'm not sure where that information is coming from. First off, I have to take a break. But there are companies making this right now. In fact, Mounjaro, which is very similar to Tirzepatide, is being produced and is available. There are lots of different companies making these. These have to be approved and have been followed for a long time. The outcome.

0: not approved for things, and that's being told on the radio station. I'm not saying you're saying that, but the radio station has been broadcasting that. That's really not true, right? The Health Canada is also not the United States, and Health Canada does their own reviews of this and to make the approval process. It has been used for more than a decade for the treatment of diabetes, type 2 diabetes. So the outcomes for weight loss and heart disease and kidney disease that are being shown for the prevention of these diseases and also the management of them are ongoing. So sure, we have to follow things. Sure, we have to look at that. But it is now being one. It's one of the most extensively followed medications now because so many people are using it. So I hope that helps, Anne. Now I have to take a break for the news. I'm Dr. Barry Dworkin. You're listening to House Calls. Back in just a couple of minutes.
1: Cooking. I always ask for more, and they call me Mr. Natural.

0: Then I pull out a Hostess Twinkie and I pop it in my mouth. Yeah, in the daytime I'm Mr. Natural, just as healthy as I can be. But at night I'm a junk food junkie. Good Lord, have pity on me.
1: This is News Talk 580 CFRA.
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1: You're listening to House Calls on News Talk 580 CFRA here in Ottawa. I'm Dr. Barry Dworkin, and we're going to go to line one and speak to Lori in Ottawa. Hi, Lori.
2: Hi there, doctor. Okay. I live with bipolar disorder and depression.
1: Okay.
2: I have a psychiatrist who is retiring next spring. I have done so much research and due diligence to try and find a new psychiatrist to no avail. And what I have been told by psychiatrists, they will not take on, they wouldn't take me on long term. The policy seems to be they'll take a new patient for 6 weeks, diagnose them, and then pass them on to their GP.
1: Right.
2: I've already asked my GP if he would take over the mental health care of my life. He said no. He doesn't even know what RTMS is. I get TMS in the hospital in Kingston.
1: Yeah.
2: Because I cannot get it here. The Royal won't take me because I have bipolar. They only take unipolar patients.
1: Okay.
2: So my question is, when my psychiatrist retires, how do I get my prescription renewed?
1: So this is a very common situation that is seen. Your family doctor should not have said to you, frankly, that they can't look after you for medications. And this is something that is, I have a lot of patients who have bipolar disorder, other mental illnesses that they are suffering with.
2: Mm-hmm.
1: Typically, we work in concert with a psychiatrist. So what happens is we can get clear. Sometimes you have to get clarification of a diagnosis because you don't want to just treat people like medication pincushions and throw all kinds of medications at them without knowing exactly what it is that's going on. So the psychiatrist is there to identify and provide, and they usually will provide a guideline, like a whole treatment protocol of what should be done for the particular patient. The family physician sort of follows this protocol and prescribes those medications. There's nothing inherently specialized about the medications themselves. They're fairly common medications. And if the patient ends up over time having difficulty, then a referral is made back for reassessment for that patient to the various psychiatry centers. So now there is what's known there's a more of a rapid access health access network that patients can be sent to. It's an electronic consult, so it's sent over to either a psychiatrist or to the center itself. So there are psychiatrists that are also available by what we know e-consults or electronic consults. So your family
2: I have already tried that route. And there was a group in Toronto, for instance, and they would not take me on.
1: This is not what I'm talking about. This is an electronic consult done by your physician, and they speak directly to the psychiatrist. They provide your medical history, all your records, say this is what the patient has been taking.
2: Right.
1: And then the psychiatrist provides information to the family doctor regarding treatment so that you have a rapid turnaround because you already have a diagnosis. You already have the records from the previous psychiatrist, and that's probably not going to change very much, right? The diagnosis has been made, but medications may need to be adjusted over time. And if that has to happen, it's very straightforward to do that. So your family doctor can do that. Your family doctor really can't refuse to provide you with those medications, and your family doctor should be able to make that referral for you and not leave it up to you to find a psychiatrist, because you're not going to find one like that, because the referral has to be made by the family doctor for you to see one. So your family doctor can make that referral. If you're in this area, it can be done through the health access network. It can also be done through various other psychiatrists that are in the area. So there are options. It shouldn't be on your shoulders to find a psychiatrist on the basis of your psychiatrist retiring. So
2: my GP has specifically told me that he's willing to make a referral to a psychiatrist if I find one.
1: No, that's not correct. That's not how it works. It's not
2: well,
1: on your.
2: What,
1: oh, I know. I'm just relaying to you that that is not true. They shouldn't be telling you that. It is up to your family doctor to find the psychiatrist, and there are options available. This is not something where you have to go through line by line, where your physician has to go line by line looking at each different psychiatrist's name to see who's available. There are There are places to make that referral. And like I said, there's now, it's called the Ocean System, O-C-E-A-N, the Ocean System. It's the electronic network that we all use now, that we're all linked into, that allow us to find people and find specialists to make referrals. So in this case, it would be AHA. It's called AHA, that your physician would book that for you through the Ocean System. And then they look after the fact of finding you someone to follow up with. So this is not, should not be on your shoulders, and they should be able to do this for you.
2: And so if he won't do it, then what do I do?
1: Well, then that's a problem, because that's an abrogation of their duty to take care of you. So that's a problem. And I would actually bring it up with them and say, look, it's not my fault that my psychiatrist is retiring. The medications are pretty well established. I'm relatively stable with these medications. I just need them renewed. So the physician has to renew it for you. They can't just your register to them for care. And so it's not as if you're on medications for which they have no idea why you're taking those medications. There is documented evidence that you have a medical condition that requires treatment. It's no different, right? Having a psychiatric illness is no different than if you had heart disease and your cardiologist retiring and the cardiologist saying, well, you know, your family physician needs to prescribe these medications, and your physician saying, no, I'm not going to prescribe those medications for you. It makes no sense. So they have to do two things. One is continue your medications until you're able to see a psychiatrist if needed, and to make that referral for you. That's what they have to do. And I would bring that up with them and say that's their responsibility to do that. If they are unable, if they are unwilling to do that, then that's a problem. Then that is something that they are now not behaving in a way that's professional. And take that for what comment for what it is. And so then you would be forced, if they don't want to renew that medication, mm-hmm. you would be forced to go to at least to a walk-in clinic to get that renewed, at least to start that process, or, you know, take the slog and find a new family doctor, because they are not doing what they are supposed to do. I don't usually come out this strongly with the actions of a physician, but this is a bread and butter thing. This is, you should not be in this position.
2: Well, I really wish I wasn't in this position, but I am. And so if he won't do it, then you're saying go to a walk-in clinic. See, at least they can prescribe.
1: Yeah, have your documentation with you. Right?
2: Yeah,
1: so,
2: I would. Yeah,
1: so have that all with you. Say, you can give the history of what's been going on. Also, you can ask them to make that referral for you to the. You know, electronically, as I mentioned, the AHA, I forget the full name of it, because I just basically click on it when I'm online. But there is a central repository for referrals for people who need either treatment or clarification of diagnosis, or who need follow up with a psychiatrist to be able to have access to that particular care. But ultimately, there is no way that you should not be prescribed medications that for which are already well documented that you're being treated for. As I said, it's no different than if you had any other medical condition and someone said to you, I'm not going to prescribe that medication for you anymore. It just makes no sense to me whatsoever.
2: Okay. And how do I get a psychiatrist if, like, I have been looking and looking?
1: Yeah. So this is why if that referral is made for you, they find that for you. They find the psychiatrist. So it's not up to you. There is a whole group of psychiatrists that are involved in this process, and they find people that match exactly the needs, that match your needs. So it's not something that you have to then go. There's no way. There's absolutely no way you can go and find a psychiatrist on your own. It just doesn't work that way. There's no advertising. There's no way you can go online. There's no way to find out whether their practices are closed, what their specialties are, what their focus is. That's not your job, right? Your job is to see someone who can provide the referral, hence the family doctor, who will then, through that process, find the psychiatrist for you.
2: Okay, and so they do the referral through Ocean, AHA, correct?
1: It Ocean, just like the Atlantic Ocean.
2: Yeah, yeah.
1: Yeah. So and they will find that for you, exactly.
2: Okay, I got it.
1: Okay.
2: Thank you so much.
1: You're very welcome, Lori.
2: All right.
1: Take care.
2: Take care.
1: And we're going to take a small break and come back. We have Ruth in Ottawa who wants to talk about e-bike speeds. And Jeff in Ottawa has a patient information question. So we're going to get to that and a little bit more. I'm Dr. Barry Dworkin. You're listening to House Calls. Back in just a couple of minutes.

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0: Welcome back. And we're going to go to line two and speak to Ruth in Ottawa. Hi, Ruth.
1: Hey, how are you?
0: I'm fine. How are you?
1: Okay. Now, I called you. I was listening to the show yesterday.
0: Yes.
1: And you, it turned out it was a tape show at the beginning.
0: Right.
1: They accidentally said it was live.
0: Okay.
1: And you're talking about the e-bikes, okay?
0: Yes.
1: So I'm calling you today about the e-bikes.
0: Yes, sure. No problem.
1: Okay. This didn't happen this year. It was last year. But I was down on the Glebe area, and I was going into Davidson Jewelers, which is on the corner, I believe it's Bank and 3rd,
0: yep.
1: Right on the corner. The streets in the Glebe are very narrow to begin
0: they
1: with.
0: They are,
1: okay?
0: Yes.
1: They're parking on the sides of the road. On top of that, and their storefront window touches the sidewalk, and to get into the store, you take about maybe two steps. It's just recessed a little bit.
0: Sure.
1: And then you go into the store. In front of the store is also a bus stop, not a shelter, so people are standing there waiting for the bus.
0: Right.
1: And then you've got a four-way intersection right there. I am coming out of the store. I know, without a shadow of a doubt, I would have been injured, absolutely. The extent of it, whether I was being taken to emergency or whatever, that would be determined. There, I came out, and I was just ready to put my foot on the sidewalk. I just had left their door.
0: Yeah.
1: There is a guy coming by on an e-bike, speeding.
0: Yeah.
1: You got three or four people standing at the bus stop, which is in front of their window and the road. So he's trying to avoid them. And then all of a sudden, I'm stepping out.
0: Yeah.
1: Okay, thank God. After, like, if I had done it 1 to 2 seconds, that's the time frame, I would have absolutely been injured.
0: Yeah, and I'm sure
1: that my heart was just pounding.
0: Yeah.
1: Then he goes up to the intersection, which is really close by. It's only like about 10 feet away, four-way
0: yeah.
1: intersection. He's going so fast, he can't even stop. So he turns and swerves the bike. So he's now facing the opposite direction. That's the way he stopped.
0: Yeah. So he was on an e-bike on the sidewalk.
1: Yes.
0: Yeah.
1: And speeding.
0: Right. Yeah. Yeah. Yeah. That's and that's also the e-scooters also similarly. When people are on the sidewalk.
1: Sorry, I meant not bike, e-scooters.
0: Oh, e-scooters, yeah.
1: Yeah.
0: It's, they're basically like I mentioned, they're high-speed pedestrians, right? They're just,
1: But he had no interest, like, and from a distance, he could see the people standing waiting for the bus, too. And he's coming inches to touching them, too.
0: Yeah. Yeah. It, they should not, first of all, they shouldn't be on the sidewalk. Secondly, they are, transportation devices that travel quite quickly, they're not 30 to 40 kilometers an hour.
1: Yeah.
0: It's not a place for them. So that's what was being raised by the physician.
1: Oh, he was going, he was speeding.
0: Yeah.
1: Absolutely. There's no two ways about it. Just speeding.
0: Well, I'm glad you weren't hurt, but obviously, you know, some people
1: your
0: think
1: heart
0: that,
1: is pounding.
0: I know.
1: Oh, Lord. Now, if I'm in any of those neighborhoods with narrow sidewalks, I'm constantly, because I've seen them so many times, they look back to talk to each other with somebody behind them. They have no idea what's coming forward. Nothing. But 1 to 2 seconds would have made the difference. And I know I absolutely would have been injured with the speed he was going and
0: right.
1: hit me head on,
0: right.
1: on my side.
0: Yeah.
1: And that's the side I had. And that would have been the side I had a full hip replacement.
0: It's, as I mentioned, there's more and more injuries occurring with it. And again, it's the location of these particular, vehicles, right? They should not be on a sidewalk and it shouldn't. And also you shouldn't be having, children 10 years old, 12 years old, on them either. So that's the other issue.
1: But the adults are doing it too. It's not just the kids.
0: Right. Well, thanks for the information, Ruth, but I'm glad you weren't hurt,
1: but 2 seconds, I'm still here to talk to you.
0: All right. Okay. Well, you take care.
1: Have a good one.
0: You too. Bye-bye now. I'm going to go to line three and speak to Jeff in Ottawa. Hi, Jeff.
2: Hey,
0: Hi.
2: Barry.
0: Hi.
2: Is it okay to call you
0: Barry?
2: Yeah,
0: it's fine. It's all good.
2: It's all good.
0: Yeah.
2: Okay. I'll try and be quick here on this one because I know you're running out of time.
0: Sure.
2: Now, if you're entered into the hospital, they take care of things with Epic. I'm sure you're probably familiar with it.
0: Yes, not too enamored with it either.
2: Okay. And if I go to my GP, he's got his own system. Now, is there a system, and I'm not trying to hack anything or something.
0: Yeah.
2: But as a GP or as a medical professional, is there something, some kind of system where you can go in to check on Joe Blow's medical treatment or something like that?
0: Yes.
2: So yeah, you can go into it, and because you have professional credentials, you can get access. Joe Blow, my patient, and you can look into it. Is that correct?
0: Yes. So there is what's called the clinical viewer that we use. That's hooked up to our electronic records. So with the clinical viewer, I can log into the hospital system and see what's going on, what the notes are, what the lab results were. So all that stuff is there. Plus the fact that, if the person is linked to a physician, a family doctor, the records that are in the hospital are sent into the medical records of the, of your physician. So I get the reports as well, the consult notes. They come as PDF files, but I get the consult notes. They go right into your chart. And when they do arrive, it arrives in an inbox. So I read it before you accept it. So in order to acknowledge it and have it permanently in your medical record, I'm reading it, therefore I'm aware of what's going on, and then it goes into your medical chart. So it is available that way. So there's two different ways to do that, because there's a delay sometimes when the medical records are produced in the hospital from that production to being sent to us. So if I have someone in my office, for example, said, you know, I had my CT scan done a couple of days ago, but I don't know the result. It was done at the hospital. We can log in. And usually, if it has been processed and read by the radiologist, we can see the result directly there, even before it arrives in my office through the usual network.
2: Okay, yeah, gotcha. Last quick question.
0: Yeah.
2: Are you enjoying your summer, and have you been out the golf course with Bill?
0: I don't golf. I'm not a golfer. I do my karate and I go cycling. I'm not a golfer. I have the typical hockey swing, a baseball swing for golfing. So I just, it's too embarrassing. I don't bother.
2: You're enjoying your summer, right?
0: I'm sorry?
2: You are enjoying your summer?
0: Oh, I am enjoying my summer. Other than my kidney stone that I had earlier in the summer, I'm enjoying my summer. Yes, thank you.
2: I remember when you told us on the air you had to spit that thing out until it came out.
0: Yeah, exactly.
2: I mean, it's hell until it until you get it out. But thank you very kindly for hosting this wonderful show.
0: Oh, thank you so much, Jeff. I really appreciate that. Thank you.
2: I catch you every morning there with Bill.
0: Yeah.
2: But enjoy the rest of your summer while we still got
0: Thank you. You too, Jeff. And take it easy. Okay. Bye-bye now. A couple of people have written in. Mary Ellen writes, I love all fruits and vegetables, but have to limit myself due to bloating, severe pain, and several bowel movements the next day. Any insight? Yes, there is insight to that, Mary Ellen. The complex carbohydrates that are found in fruits and vegetables, depending on the type of carbohydrate that's in there, your body will ferment it. We talked about fermentation. So these are fermentable sugars. Some of them your body can tolerate, some of them it cannot. So what you would want to do is look up this particular term. It's called FODMAP, F-O-D-M-A-P. What does that stand for? It stands for fermentable foods that contain oligosaccharides, disaccharides, monosaccharides, and polyols. That's what FODMAP stands for. And you'll see a list in each of those specific sugar categories of the foods that contain that particular sugar. So you want to write down all the foods that you are eating, the fruits and vegetables that you are consuming, check them off the list that's on that FODMAP, eliminate those fruits and vegetables that are on the list. So that's the first step. See if the bloating disappears. If it does, you then start adding on one at a time back those fruits and vegetables. And then when you get to the one, and as you add them on, if you see you're not having any symptoms, well, you know, you're free and clear for that particular fruit or vegetable. However, if you notice that you're getting the bloating with that, then you now know which thing to eliminate. You can't substitute for it in terms of, you know, how you cook it or anything. It's just, that's the food you have to eliminate. So you add that back on, because there's usually only one or two out of the entire list that's giving you the problem. And so you can still continue to eat fruits and vegetables just without having those other ones causing you the problem. And I have another comment here from someone. if this lady's doctor, the woman who called earlier about having to find her own psychiatrist and her family doctor not wanting to prescribe the medications for her, if this lady's doctor does not look for a psychiatrist for her and puts it on her to find one, you're saying it's not right. Exactly, it's not right. You tell her to go to a walk-in clinic. Should you not tell her to contact the governing bodies or whether the licensing body oversees that? That was kind of implied in what I told her, but I don't have enough information to know exactly what's going on. So I leave it to the patient to decide on that, but I don't go out of my way to say you have to report this physician to the college, because there's insufficient, as much as the story is quite clear, there's still insufficient information for me to do that, and that's not right for me to do. I can point out the errors and flaws in the process, but the patient should be aware that they do have recourse if that is happening. So that's where I kind of put that. And I think that pretty much, wraps it up. My thanks to Stephen Ellsworth for producing House Call, and we'll be back again next week with another edition. Have a great week.

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3: Good afternoon, I'm Eric Fox. Today, showers and a risk of a thunderstorm with a high of 23, feeling like 28. Right now, it's 19 degrees. Your full forecast is coming up. First, your top stories. And we begin with some breaking news. In an update to a story we have been covering, Ottawa police say they are now investigating after discovering suspicious pills scattered throughout two separate parks located near one another in the city's East End this weekend. Police said Saturday they attended Blue Willow Park off Longleaf Drive in Orleans after a resident reported finding suspicious pills in the park around 11 a.m. And then on Sunday morning, this morning, police said officers identified a second park in the area, Silver Birch Park on Silver Birch Street, where pills had also been scattered. Silver Birch Park and Blue Willow Park are located approximately 750 meters apart. Ottawa police officers say they found more than 100 pills of various types at the two parks, and the pills are being analyzed to determine their composition. Officers say they found the pills scattered near bushes and trees, on the grass, and concealed inside acorns at Blue Willow Park. In other news, police are investigating two suspicious deaths in Ottawa and Western Quebec. Ottawa police say the Sûreté de Québec officers responded to a single vehicle collision east of Highway 50 near Papineauville, Quebec, around 1 a.m. on Saturday. A person was located inside the vehicle with injuries considered suspicious in nature. The person was transported to hospital and died shortly after. Officers then requested assistance from Ottawa police, and officers went to a home in the 200 block of Geig Avenue in Lower Town around 11 a.m. That's where a second person was found dead. Ottawa paramedics identifying the victim as a woman, but no age or name has yet to be released. It's not clear how the two people are connected, but police add there is no ongoing threat to public safety, and officers are continuing to gather evidence to seek potential witnesses. And in trade news, Ontario Premier Doug Ford is calling on his counterparts across the country to stick together in the face of tariffs imposed by the U.S. government. Ford reacted Saturday to Prime Minister Mark Carney's decision to end trade negotiations with the U.S.
4: I'm glad he didn't sign that deal because it was a bad deal. It was a bad deal for Ontario. It was a bad deal for the auto sector, the steel sector, and manufacturing sector. And we never started this fight, but I can assure you, we're going to win this fight. We're going to be a united team Canada.
3: Ford says President Donald Trump is the type of person who would steal someone's lunch money, toque, and running shoes, and he cannot be trusted. And of note, Premier Doug Ford will be on the morning rush with Bill Carroll tomorrow morning at 9:45 a.m. Sign up now for our morning and evening CTV News Ottawa newsletters. 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From the CTV Weather Center, today showers and a risk of a thunderstorm with a high of 23, feeling like 28. Tonight, a few showers ending near midnight, then cloudy with a chance of showers and a low of 15. Tomorrow, cloudy with a chance of showers and a high of 20. Then at night, cloudy with a chance of showers and a low of 14. And Tuesday, cloudy with a slight chance of showers and a high of 22. Right now, it's mostly cloudy and 20, feeling like 27. That's the latest from the CTV Newsroom. I'm Eric Fox. 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
1: Tim Powers in for Graham in the second hour of the program, and we continue to focus on Trump tariffs trade. U.S. President, Vice President, I should say, J.D. Vance has weighed in on ongoing trade negotiations between Canada and the United States. According to an audio from a fundraiser provided to the Canadian press, Vance spoke kindly of Prime Minister Mark Carney, but laughed off when he characterized what he characterized as an attempt by the Prime Minister to out-tough U.S. President Donald Trump. Vance also dismissed Conservative leader Pierre Poilievre as a non-factor in discussions while touting the role of Conservative MP Jamil Giovanni behind the scenes. Conservative leader Pierre Poilievre says he's been encouraging his party's MPs to use leverage if it exists.
2: I told all my members of Parliament to use every single contact they had to fight for Canada and Canadian jobs. And I reiterate that to any of our MPs or any Canadian. If you have contacts south of the border, use those to put pressure to fight for tariff-free trade.
1: With more of that and the state of negotiations and the lead up to tonight's deadline, let's bring on our friend Eric Hamm, CTV News, U.S. political analyst and former congressional staffer. Eric, we're eating up a lot of mind space up here in Canada the last few days, wondering what's going to happen. How much of that mind space should we give over to J.D. Vance, or should it just flow through our ears as if it were a gust of wind?
3: I think you should give no space to it. In fact, yeah, it should go in one ear and out the other. We got to remember the setting of where J.D. Vance was when he said this. This was at a fundraiser, and oftentimes at fundraisers like this, we're talking about very high dollar amounts. You've got a highbrow audience that is looking for access, and the fact that they are in that room with him, he's also doing his part by giving them political hyperbole. And so I think that's what we saw, and we know how these events can be, and how oftentimes what you will see and what you will hear will be a much more theatrical engagement from politicians and lawmakers. And I think that's what we saw. We know that both sides of the border want a comprehensive agreement, but more importantly, they all want stability. And Donald Trump has given them anything but, which is why you've already begun to see the president speaking directly to those constituents and those audiences that he so desperately needs to win back political favor, the manufacturing community, the farming community, because they've been hit the hardest by these tariffs. And so that's not to say that the president and his negotiators are going to cave in these discussions, but what it makes clear is that there is pressure on both sides.
1: Yeah, I'm going to come to that in a minute. Just want to give Vance one more breath of air, and we'll let that go quickly afterwards. He, from what I have seen, from what the coverage has suggested, has had no real role to play other than occasionally mouthing some platitudes or hurling an insult during this whole trade negotiation process with the U.S. Is that a fair assessment of his lack of role here, Eric?
3: I think that's an accurate assessment. And again, given the fact of where he was, so this was in New York where this fundraiser took place, and we know New York and its proximity to Canada, so you know there were people in that room who definitely have tremendous interest in the talks that are ongoing between Canadian and U.S. negotiators. So this was an audience that is keen on what is happening, and J.D. Vance is going to need some of these people when he himself mounts his own presidential campaign. So he, of course, was making himself out to be far more involved and engaged and integral in these negotiations, not only to bolster his support in the future, but also making the argument and also, again, performative and showing that he does have his ear to the ground on what's exactly taking place, giving them their money's worth, essentially.
1: Go back to the comment you made a moment ago about the president starting to talk to constituencies he knows in the U.S. that are not happy with him because of the tariffs and the approach he's taken towards Canada. Earlier in the show, I spoke to Matt Shoemaker, who's the mayor of Sault Ste. Marie, Ontario. You know Michigan well. We were talking about Sault Ste. Marie, Michigan, and he said, you know, Sault Ste. Marie, Michigan, and the leaders of that community, but doing their part to try and convince Washington and anybody who will listen that the tariffs are hurting them as much. Mayor Shoemaker made the point, and again, you know this area well, that look, we're a big part of the Sault Ste. Marie, Michigan economy because we shop there. We go to restaurants there. We spend a good portion of our lives there, and if we continue to get hit like this, Sault Ste. Marie, Michigan is going to suffer. Do you think there are more cases where the Sault Ste. Marie, Michigans of the world are getting Washington's ear, Jameson Greer's ear, the president's ear?
3: I think what they're getting is they're getting their respective lawmakers' ears, and in those parts, particularly of Michigan, we're talking about deep red communities that are represented by Republicans who are part of the president's base. And Michigan as a whole has been a state that's been hit really, really hard by these tariffs, to say nothing of what, of course, we saw take place with the Gordie Howe Bridge. Mm-hmm. And they simply are not happy with how this administration has governed itself in its relations to Canada. It's why you see not only these border communities, but the entire country have a much higher approval of Canada than it does of its own lawmakers in terms of how it relates to our northern neighbor. And so they are certainly giving their lawmakers an earful now that they are home for their months-long recess. And make no mistake about it, Jameson Greer, his key staffers at USTR, people inside the White House, they are also hearing from these lawmakers about what they are feeling and, more importantly, what they're seeing on the ground. Because Michigan right now is a battleground state. That's a state where you've got a Senate seat that Republicans believe is in play. Mm-hmm. But if the economy continues to go sour as a result of these tariffs, that could be a state where it could no longer be in play for Republicans. And so they're looking at that, and they're making that heard to the president and his representatives.
1: Based on everything you're seeing and hearing, now we're probably getting a lot more coverage in Canada because of, you know, our fixation, rightly so, on what is happening in Washington. They're meeting again this afternoon. I don't know if it started. Jameson Greer, Dominic LeBlanc, Janice Charette. Do you think, and everything suggests there will be, but we know who we're dealing with in Washington, that there'll be some kind of agreement tonight, if not another extension? What is your best guess, Eric, best analysis based on what you're seeing and hearing?
3: Oftentimes, these types of agreements, and I said this earlier this week, these types of agreements typically take years. They operate on multiple tracks in terms of their negotiations. So oftentimes, they will take place at not even at the principal, but at the deputy level in terms of their negotiations and their opening parameter talks, typically 2 to 3 years out. And you usually will bring in the principals, president, prime minister, at the 11th hour when they are ready to finalize an agreement. But considering where we are, and that these talks are at a much higher level and how quickly they began in earnest, I suspect that we will have the parameters perhaps of a deal, or at least President Trump will announce something, if not tonight, perhaps earlier tomorrow. But again, I think there will still need to be details worked out, because again, we're talking about a number of different issues, intractable issues, from dairy markets. The president has just recently put something on the table, the Keystone Pipeline. So a lot of that has to still get worked out. But the president knows he needs to win.
1: All right. We'll see what happens tonight. Eric, thank you. Have a good weekend, my friend.
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1: Tim Powers in for Graham. Nothing new yet out of Washington. As I say, we are keeping our eyes on happenings down there. Negotiators from Canada and the U.S. continue to have discussions ahead of tonight's midnight deadline. Conservative leader Pierre Poilievre addressed reporters this morning and reemphasized where the bar is set for a potential deal.
2: Don't take a bad deal. We expect a good deal, like you promised. And in fact, Mr. Carney said that he would get an even better deal than we had before. Well, before we had no tariffs. So we expect that he would match, at least match that. We are concerned about rumors that Mr. Carney might be willing to cave and accept one-sided tariffs.
1: On Wednesday, Quebec Premier Christine Fréchette said she didn't have enough details yet to judge a potential deal.
3: I don't have sufficient information in order to decide if it's a good agreement or not. I have to get more information from Ottawa. I asked many questions, and they've taken them in note. We will talk again tomorrow or maybe Friday. We'll see. When I get all the information, the additional information, I will be able to decide if it's a good agreement or not for Quebec.
1: Given the lack of detail, a wide range of potential economic impacts could be incoming. What might those end up looking like and meaning for you? To talk about that, delighted to have our friend Sprott School of Business Associate Professor Ian Lee with us. Ian, I'm not feeling a lot of levity and joy on Friday. I'm thinking, regardless of what outcome happens tonight, if there is in fact an outcome, it's not going to be like it was before the U.S. president was sworn in for this particular term.
4: Jim, I agree with you completely. Thanks for inviting me. I've just finished a manuscript with Larry O'Brien. Mm-hmm. Some listeners may know him. I know you do. He's the former mayor of Ottawa, and before that, he was a very, very successful technology executive who founded a Calian Technology and then sold it for a huge amount of money. My joke with him is, he's the rich capitalist and I'm the poor professor. But that's not what we're here to talk about. We wrote this book about the last 60 years, and it's Where Does Canada Go in the World of Trump? The Age of Trump is the prospective title. We hope it'll be out this fall. And what we looked at, and I'm getting to your question right away, is we argue in the book that the Laurentian elites use that wonderful phrase that was coined by John Ibbotson many years with the Globe and Mail. These are the decision makers in Toronto, Ottawa, and Montreal who are the political decision makers. They're not just liberals. They're academics. They're think tanks. They're nonprofits and leadership and so forth. And we went down the wrong road. We made a mistake. We said one that Ottawa, the first mistake was that Ottawa should be the ultimate decider of the allocation of goods and services. They should decide that there's a national energy program or that we're going to pour billions into Bombardier, et cetera. So, and we should be protecting our industries and we should be demonizing, resources. And so we did these mistakes. And one of the mistakes was we're going to bet the farm on our relationship with the United States through NAFTA and not diversify our trade. All of these things together made us more vulnerable and weaker. They were okay. It worked. When so long as the president of the day did not decide to go after us and call in the chips for the last 60 years. Along came Trump. We know what he did. He said past presidents were willing to accept the fact that Canadian law and policy was discriminating against telecom and banking and supply management, the farmers. And he said, well, I'm not going to accept this anymore. Okay, that produced the crisis. We now have to have an agreement. And the reason why, very quickly, is because, to put it bluntly, we are $2 trillion USD GDP. In other words, our GDP expressed in U.S. dollars is about $2 trillion. The U.S. is $32 trillion. It is the world giant superpower hegemon. No other country is close, including China, which is a very distant number two at $20 trillion. So we must have a deal. And for those who say, no, look, you know, it's not that bad on hockey sticks or on honey or on maple syrup. We can live with it. I argue very respectfully, I know it sounds arrogant, we've been barking up the wrong tree. We've been focusing on the individual tariff on this and this and that and saying, hey, we can live with it. the threat to our country is if we don't have a deal, we are going to see capital flight of business after business after business. Thousands of businesses will be exiting to the States because they'll say, look, I can't live here anymore and stay here because I've just lost my biggest market. So it's not the threat of the tariffs per se. It's the problem, the threat, the reality of capital flight of billions of dollars and businesses and jobs moving to the States. This is why we must have a deal.
1: The 40-year run is over, and you will know the 40-year reference. Of course, the free trade deal comes in 1989, so we're three years short of it, but the 37-year run is over, in your view. So what, I hate asking what a win looks like. So having a deal in your mind, Ian, what, is it we take anything, or is it what Polyev says, we have to step back to, get all kinds of carve-outs and exclusions? What is a win in the environment you and Larry O'Brien describe?
4: Yes. To use, because we're all hockey fans, I know you are, to use a hockey analogy, the Stanley Cup of these negotiations is very clear. It is not to save the hockey stick industry. It is not to save the automobile industry. It is not to save the dairy farmers in Quebec industry. The Stanley Cup winner, to win the Stanley Cup is to ensure that we have access to the largest economy in the world. We must have access to the U.S. Yes, we're going to have to make compromises. We do make that clear in the book. Yes, we're probably going to have to open up supply management. If not get rid of it, open it up. Yes, we're going to have to make some compromises in different parts of the economy, probably preparing tariffs on auto. But I think people are, and I say this with great respect for Pierre Poilievre because I like him. I admire him. But I don't agree with this idea that, well, we gotta, line by line, tariff by tariff, it's gotta go. The overarching goal is we absolutely must have access to the largest economy in the world. If we don't, we are, let me be blunt, we're screwed. We are screwed. It will be apocalyptic if we don't have that deal. The dollar will crash. It will crash. And so this is why we have argued that we will have to make compromises to that. But just before people say, and anyone thinks that we're saying, well, lie down on the railroad tracks, we are also in the book arguing that we made a big mistake in demonizing resources. We need to ramp up resources big time. And we don't just mean oil and gas. We mean, how about fish? How about agriculture? How about timber? How about potash? How about uranium? All of our critical minerals, because we are sitting on trillions.

0: you know, because of his deep experience, Goldman Sachs and governor, he understands that we absolutely must have a deal. He's going to get a deal. I don't think it's going to be popular. And so he's going to have the battle of his life convincing public opinion and convincing, you know, elite leaders and so forth, why it is in the national interest of every Canadian, whether they're liberal or conservative or separatist in Quebec, it is in our interest. This goes way beyond partisan politics. It's in our collective national good to have to get that deal. And so I think that he will get one, get a deal, okay, and then he's got a job ahead of him convincing everybody to support it.
1: Much like 1988 in the free trade election. Yes, we shall see. Ian, appreciate your time. You have a good weekend. Look forward to the book when it comes out.
0: Thanks very much, Jim. Thank you.
1: All right. Ian Lee, Associate Professor at the Sprott School of Business. When we come back, Mayor Ken Sim of Vancouver. Back with you momentarily.
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4: Tim Power sitting in for Graham. We're going to cast our eyes westward. The mayor of Vancouver has introduced questions about a plebiscite on open-air hard drug use in his city for their upcoming municipal election. Vancouver has experienced unprecedented levels of street disorder, open-air hard drug use, and disruption to community safety and individual health. Therefore, the questions that are being proposed are you in favor of the City of Vancouver strengthening its laws to forbid open-air hard drug use, such as heroin, meth, fentanyl, and crack in public spaces? And two, should the City of Vancouver formally ask the province of BC to convert portions of the old St. Paul's Hospital or another similar site into a secure medical facility that provides acute voluntary and 100-plus involuntary care beds for individuals posing a serious risk to themselves or others due to severe substance use and mental health disorders. The mayor says he's looking to prompt a national conversation on the issue, and it is not unique to Vancouver. What those questions mean for Vancouver and what it might bring to the national drug use conversation. We're joined now by Mayor Sim. Well, Mayor Sim, I guess you've succeeded in one part because you are on a national station. We are talking about it. So good on you for that, sir. I have to tell you, it is fascinating to me. I have been back and forth to Vancouver many times, most recently there for the World Cup. And I appreciate, much like the Olympics, sometimes when there are global sporting events, you don't see the problems people of Vancouver and people of the Lower Mainland deal with every day. And I didn't in that trip, but I was not disabused of the fact that there are severe challenges there. Tell us, just again, to the national audience, what is the hard drug use problem in Vancouver?
5: Well, I think when you look at it, it almost seems like it's been normalized where it's acceptable, or, you know, people aren't shocked when you have individuals that are using meth, heroin, fentanyl in public spaces. And if you think about it, it is kind of ridiculous, in my opinion, when we have bylaws at the City of Vancouver to protect the health of the public, where you can't smoke a cigarette within 18 or 6 meters or 18 feet of a doorway of a building. But then for whatever reason, it's acceptable to, you know, smoke a crack pipe on SkyTrain. And so what we're trying to do here is we're trying to reestablish social expectations to say, hey, you know what, this actually isn't acceptable. And why should, you know, someone be using a crack pipe or, you know, using fentanyl in a public space where families want to enjoy, you know, the parks with their kids?
4: Now, just on the mechanics of the plebiscite, I assume a mayor himself, in your case, can't just introduce it. City council would have to bless it. How do the mechanics of an actual plebiscite work, and is one going to happen?
5: Yeah, one's going to happen. So what we did is we held a special council meeting, last week, and we debated it, and we passed it. And actually, our party passed it. The opposition members, almost all of them, they complained about it. And then instead of voting on it, they walked out of the chamber. So that was a little unbecoming of an elected official. But that's just a side note there. That's how much passion there is around this topic. So now those two plebiscite questions are going to be on the ballot on October the 17th, and we are giving the residents of Vancouver, the voters of Vancouver, a safe place to voice their opinions. Because what I've found in the city of Vancouver, and I'm sure it's the same across this great nation of ours, there are a lot of people that have strong views on this, but they're afraid to say them in public because they risk being ostracized, bullied, trolled on social media, being labeled as not being compassionate. And so people are afraid to have this conversation, but behind closed doors, this conversation is going on throughout our nation. And I think it's important that we give people a safe place to express their voice.
4: So where does the responsibility to act exist? I mean, there's the criminal code, which is federal. There are different policing statutes, which can be federal, provincial, and municipal. There's actual enforcement, if you look at it from the law and order side, and then moving forward with. And then, as one of your plebiscite questions talked about, there's an investment in care facilities and mental health. Are you hoping that the other levels of government will respond accordingly as part of this campaign?
5: Yes, that is the hope, but also we have to work in practicality. We have to be pragmatic about this. And so maybe I'm going to answer your question in a couple of different ways, and it might be a little bit of a longer answer. And so right now, just on the bylaw issue, we actually have the ability to, you know, stop people from using hard drugs in public spaces. Our police officers can actually enforce it under the criminal code and confiscate drugs. The problem with that, it's admitted, so that's the theory. In reality, it's incredibly cumbersome. It takes a long time. You tie up one or two police officers for, you know, it could be 2 hours, could be 6 hours, just filling out reports. And then Crown will not prosecute the vast majority of these issues. So the reality is this stuff doesn't happen for the most part. What we're proposing here is changing our bylaws that are easily enforceable. It'd be the equivalent of getting a speeding ticket. So basically, if someone's using hard drugs in a public space, a police officer can issue a ticket and then confiscate the drugs, and it acts as a deterrent, right? The reality is the vast majority of these individuals aren't going to be paying any of the tickets, but we can confiscate the drugs and it'll act as a deterrent, so people won't show up in these public spaces on an ongoing basis, or they'll just lose their drugs. On top of it, it allows us to collect data, because if someone's getting pulled over countless times, there could be something more significant going on here. This person may pose a risk to their own safety or safety of others, and we can highlight that person to get assessed by a medical professional to see if that person would be a candidate for additional care. So that's sort of, you know, the 2-minute snapshot around the bylaw. When it comes to voluntary and involuntary care beds that we're bringing up in the second ballot question, you know, we're not just trying to confiscate drugs here. We're trying to get vulnerable populations into the care they need. There are countless situations that happen every single day in our hospitals, so I'm sure it's the same across this great nation of ours, where someone has been identified as they pose a significant risk to their own health and safety or safety of others. And so they are sitting in an emergency ward, maybe being strapped down to a gurney for 24 to 48 hours, not getting the care they need. And they're also tying up a bed. So if someone's having a heart attack or a broken leg, they can't get the care they need because it's being tied up by an individual that shouldn't be there in the first place. They should be getting mental health supports. And so we are pressuring the provincial government to add these beds. It's their responsibility. It's their accountability. And the wild thing is, I actually, you know, stood with the premier a couple of years ago at a press conference where the premier announced that they were going to provide 400 mandatory care beds based on our request. And to date, it's been almost 2 years now, and they've yet to provide a single bed of involuntary care in Vancouver for Vancouver residents.
4: Mayor Sim, so, I just want to quickly interrupt. Sorry, because it's hard to give this answer in 30 seconds, but we've got a hard out. Sure. Is there the political and public policy will to get something done here? Because this story goes back to me hearing it from Mayor Larry Campbell, and that's many mayors before you. Are we still going to be talking about this in 20 or 30 years?
5: I don't think so. I think we have a really great shot of doing it. The public will is there. And maybe get, look at it a little differently. People didn't think we could clear the really unsafe encampments, the 300 structures in the downtown east side, plus our parks that had encampments. We've done it. And so I didn't sign up for this role to virtue signal. We're about outcomes.
4: All right, Mayor Sim, great to talk to you today. Thank you for joining us.
5: Thank you.
4: Back with more momentarily.
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1: Tim Powers in for Graham. Now for something entirely, I hope, unrelated to tariffs and Trump. We're going to talk a little bit of baseball because that could be something to look forward to this weekend. Don't get too excited, but the Toronto Blue Jays may have figured something out. The team is 7-3, including winning a series against the mighty Tampa Bay Rays, one of the best teams in baseball. This comes as the team is firmly in the wild card race for the playoffs, despite this season being disappointing, featuring bullpen woes, lack of offense, and some pretty horrible errors the other night. Is it too early for say the Jays are on to something, particularly as they are in New York to face the Yankees? Well, let's find out what Matt Kaus thinks. Matt, of course, is the afternoon host on TSN 1050 Toronto and co-host of the Macko and Kaus podcast. Matt, when we talked about this team 2 weeks ago, both you and I weren't that optimistic that that their fortunes were the best, but were we wrong, or can we still say, hey, we got it right and they're going to flame out soon?
2: Well, if we're going to do the tariff thing, I could say that the Blue Jays bullpen has been taxed more than any other team in baseball, and that'll eventually come back to bite them. Here are the good news and the bad news. Let's do the bad news first. The bad news is there's one wild card spot, and there's about 5 to 6 teams all battling it out, all within 2 games of one another. Only one of them gets it. So that means 5 doesn't. So that's the bad news. The good news is the Blue Jays have made themselves so much more relevant. Like 2 weeks ago, they're about to face Boston, New York. They had the series now against Tampa, and they've won all those series. And they defeated Cam Schlittler a week ago with a bullpen session, which is what we're going to have today. Again, actually, it's Cam Schlittler versus Mason Fluharty and then a bunch of relievers for the Blue Jays. But they made themselves relevant. You know, Shane Bieber's been great. The bullpen's been great. The pitching has been fantastic. Alejandro Kirk has been the best catcher since the All-Star break. So the Maple Leafs, the Blue Jays are at least entertaining.
1: It's okay to dream, Matt. It's okay to dream. The Maple Leafs are still 65 more years away. Anyway, go ahead.
2: Yeah. No, that's the main thing is that we weren't wrong. They still have to get ahead of all these other teams, but at the very least, they've played their best baseball of the season, so they matter. And isn't that what we really want at this point in August?
1: Yeah, we want it to matter, and it is such a positive thing at the moment. It's not last year when they were just thunderous and blew through everybody until they met the LA Dodgers, but give me your take on this. So, a lot of the baseball pundits are saying, all right, get through this series against the Yankees. If you get a series win, great, because it's going to get easy for you afterwards. Why is it apparently going to get easy? Because all of the teams you're playing afterwards are under 500, but there are some teams like the Baltimore Orioles who are still fighting it out there. Your take on it could just be a coast home given these sub-500 teams they play next.
2: Absolutely not. Because you know what the Blue Jays are? They're also sub 500. The Blue Jays also have been outscored. All these teams that are going to be facing Toronto, you know what's going on in that city? They're like, oh, we're taking on a team that's under 500. It's like the Spider-Man meme where they're staring at each other. So again, that's the negative. The positive is, if they can win this series against the Yankees, they put themselves in a massive advantage because the other teams around them for the wild card spot, a lot of them have got to face teams with winning records. Toronto doesn't. Trust me, I'd much rather have Toronto taking on Kansas City and taking on Cincinnati and some of the dregs of Major League Baseball. So it is an advantage. I'm just not getting relaxed because we did watch this team for the first half lose to everyone from Colorado, the White Sox, and everyone in between.
1: Since last we spoke, Vladimir Guerrero has still not hit a home run at the at the Rogers Center. He got a bad bang in the head. He did a rehab assignment in Florida yesterday. I think he's coming back tomorrow. Should we have any hope that Vladdy will start to ignite his power? Now, he's hit the ball reasonably well, but he's not knocking out of the park. Is that the other shoe to drop here that could push the Blue Jays into a playoff position?
2: Technically, it should. But honestly, I'm kind of tired of going, oh, just wait for it.
3: Yeah.
2: It's going to happen. It's going to happen. And then it'll be game 162. And I go, oh, it's gonna, wait. Oh, God, it didn't happen. the good news is he looked good in Dunedin yesterday. He hit a double, had another hit. And if all goes well, if he passes all the protocols, you will see him tomorrow again against the Yankees. Actually, Dylan Cease is on the mound tomorrow, so that game will be fun. But no, I'm kind of done relying on him. Like, it's sad to say because he was the best player in the playoffs. I'm treating him now, if he hits some home runs, it's like finding a $20 bill in my jeans. It's found money. I'm honestly not expecting it. I don't think he should bat third when he comes up. I think he should bat fifth or sixth, you know, until he can prove that he can actually contribute offensively.
3: What is more likely to be found, that $20 in your jeans or Sanchez in the outfield again?
2: Oh, good Lord. That was a bad one. He wasn't in the outfield yesterday. I think they will give him another opportunity, mostly because it's not like they have three or four guys, you know, ready to do it. You know, it's not like they have a bunch of guys in double or triple A ready to be called up. And as good as Miles Straw is fantastic defensively, but offensively, he is the liability. And the issue with Toronto all year, they've been near the bottom in home runs, OPS, and runs scored. So we have not seen the last of Jesus Sanchez. But if Max Scherzer is on the mound, get Miles Straw in left field. Max Scherzer does not deserve to see Jesus in the outfield.
3: Yes, not since Dave Winfield killed the seagull could there be another set of police charges emanating from what Max Scherzer may have done
2: good
3: to
2: reference.
3: Sanchez.
2: Anyone right, under 35 is not going to get that reference. I appreciate what you did there.
3: I got about a minute. Well, 1 minute. What do they need to do to beat the Yankees this weekend? Because that team is tough to play on any day, including in New York.
2: Yeah, well, the one advantage, there still will not be any, there'll be no Aaron Judge. So that is big for, that's big for Toronto. What they really need to do is just get the starters to go at least six and a third. Get them into at least six innings so the bullpen isn't taxed too much, especially considering today it's going to be a bullpen game for the Blue Jays. This is about Dylan Cease. This is about Jose Soriano. Go through six innings, give them quality starts, and that should put them in a position to win the series.
3: All right. I do, again, ask you one quick last one, and that is, all right, are you closer to saying they could do it now, or what's your drop-dead date on when they're dead if things go as they are at the moment?
2: I am closer, but again, the odds say they're not going to make it, but I am certainly closer. Give me a week and a half from now. if Vlad comes back, hits some home runs, and maybe I'll change my stance and be more optimistic, but I'm not as negative as I was last time we spoke.
3: Well, there you go, Matt. That's a good thing on this Friday because there's a lot of negativity as we wait to see what happens out of Washington. Good to talk to you, my friend. Have a good weekend.
2: Absolutely, and everyone, buy Ontario wine. Don't worry what happens with the tariffs and the LCBO. Go get yourself a bottle of Cloudsley Cellars Pinot Noir for the weekend.
3: And this ad brought to you by the Vintners of Ontario. Thank you, Matt. All right, that is the show for today. Thank you to Corey Price and Stephen Ellsworth, who are excellent, as always, in helping guide the ship of state. Stay tuned to your Bell Media stations and CTV News Channel for the latest on the tariff battle. For now, I'm Tim Powers. Have a great week.
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13: Good afternoon. I'm Eric Fox. Today, showers and no risk of a thunderstorm with a high of 23, feeling like 28. Right now, it's 20, feeling like 27. Your full forecast is coming up. First, your top stories. In an update to a story we've been following, Ottawa police say they are investigating after discovering suspicious pills scattered throughout two parks located near one another in this city's East End this weekend. Police said Saturday they attended Blue Willow Park off Longleaf Drive in Orleans after a resident reported finding suspicious pills in the park around 11 a.m. This morning, police said officers identified a second park in the area, Silver Birch Park on Silver Birch Street, where pills had also been scattered. Silver Birch Park and Blue Willow Park are located approximately 750 meters apart. Ottawa police say officers found more than 100 pills of various types at the two parks, and the pills are being analyzed to determine their composition. Officers say they found pills scattered near bushes and trees, on the grass, and concealed inside acorns at Blue Willow Park. Meanwhile, police are also investigating two suspicious deaths in Ottawa and Western Quebec. Ottawa police say the Sûreté de Québec officers responded to a single vehicle collision east of Highway 50 near Papineauville, Quebec, around 1 a.m. on Saturday. A person was located inside the vehicle with injuries considered to be suspicious in nature. The person was transported to hospital and died shortly after. Officers then requested the assistance from the Ottawa police, and officers then went to a home in the 200 block of Geague Avenue in Lower Town around 11 a.m. That's where a second person was found dead. Ottawa paramedics identifying the victim as a woman, but no age or name has been released. It's not clear how the two people are connected, but police add there is no ongoing threat to public safety, and officers are continuing to gather evidence and speak to potential witnesses. And finally, in trade news, Ontario Premier Doug Ford is calling on his counterparts across the country to stick together in the face of tariffs imposed by the U.S. government. Ford says he hopes the rest of the premiers feel the same way he does.
14: We have to use every tool in our toolbox to make sure, as Donald Trump is trying to inflict pain on every Canadian, that we inflict pain right back.
13: Ford says all premiers must stand together for Team Canada, adding there cannot be an outlier. End of note, Premier Doug Ford will be on the Morning Rush with Bill Carroll tomorrow morning at 9:45 a.m. It's a new way to join the conversation. Have your say with the CFRA Talkback button on the iHeartRadio app. From the CTV Weather Center, today showers and a risk of a thunderstorm with a high of 23, feeling like 28. Tonight, a few showers ending near midnight, then cloudy with a chance of showers and a low of 15. Tomorrow, cloudy with a chance of showers and a high of 20. Then at night, cloudy with a chance of showers and a low of 14. And Tuesday, cloudy with a slight chance of showers and a high of 22. Right now, it's mostly cloudy and 20, feeling like 27. That's the latest from the CTV Newsroom. I'm Eric Fox. 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
19: This is Tech Talk with Mark Saltzman. Over the next hour, Mark will break down geek speak into street speak so you know what's hot, what's not, and why.
20: Hey everyone, welcome to Tech Talk. This weekly show is powered by Chevrolet Canada and its electric vehicle lineup, which I'll tell you more about shortly. Hope you're having fun on this, second last weekend of August. Where does the time go? Well, I hope you're all enjoying the month so far. Maybe the kids are getting ready to go back to school. Thank you for making Tech Talk a small part of your day. If you're new to the show, even though it's been around for 26 years, then as you heard the announcer said, my goal is not just to celebrate technology, but to help demystify it as well, breaking down geek speak into street speak. And we have four great guests for you this hour. We're going to start off talking with Adam Dowd. He is a tech expert, a journalist who's going to chat with us about electric bikes, e-bikes, as well as foldable phones. After that, HP unveils a very unique looking computer. You won't know that it is a full PC. You'll hear all about that. On the back half of the show, new Pixel 11 smartphones from Google. So we're going to chat with the company to hear what's new there. And finally, digital photo frames are still a thing. We'll chat with Allura Tech on its 20th anniversary. All of this and more on a brand new Tech Talk. All right, let's kick things off. If you don't know him by his podcast, Benefit of the Dowd, perhaps you do by his byline. Adam Dowd is a freelance technology journalist who often reviews mobile tech like smartphones and laptops and mobility products as well. In fact, I just read his take on an exoskeleton that helps people walk and climb. I believe that was for CNET.com. Well, Adam is joining us on the show right now for the first time to talk foldable phones and e-bikes, electric bikes. Welcome to the show, Adam. Good to talk to you.
21: Hello. Thanks for having me. I appreciate you having me on.
20: Thanks for carving out some time. I know you're a busy guy. I last saw you in the UK at Samsung's biannual Galaxy Unpacked event. This time around, the company unveiled a trio of new foldable phones, the Z family. Please remind our listeners what this category is all about, foldable phones, and then we'll dive into Samsung.
21: So foldables are really all about carrying a much bigger screen in your pocket than you could normally fit in your pocket. Whether it's the delightfully diminutive Z Flip 8 or the fairly expansive Z Fold Ultra or my personal favorite, the Short King, the Z Fold 8, these phones are all about taking small and making them something bigger on demand when you need it.
20: So that's the idea across the board with all these foldables, is that it can transform from a phone to a tablet, more ideal or more conducive for consuming content, I'd argue, right? You're reading an ebook,
21: yes.
20: You're watching a video, you're playing a game, you want larger screen real estate, or multitasking. For those who rely on these devices for productivity, I love how you can segregate the screen into sections, you know, read your email on one half, but browse the web on the other. Is there anything you think Samsung does better than others when it comes to foldable devices? They're not the first to do it. They're probably the biggest.
21: They're definitely the biggest, and they've been doing it for a very long time. And it's because of that, their strong partnership with Google and with Qualcomm both make Samsung probably the foldable to beat in the United States. Also, they have a very long history of excellent support when it comes to foldable screens, which can be a little dicey with other brands. If something goes wrong with the screen, Samsung has processes in place that they've been building for the last 8 years that, you know, maybe Motorola won't have with the Razr Fold, for example.
20: Yeah, fair. And I know you called out the United States in particular, probably because there are some popular foldable brands in Asia. This interview right now is also going to air in Canada. So I would think that the Samsung is the biggest when it comes to the foldable family. Next to that would be the Pixel foldables. Mm-hmm. I know Motorola has theirs, and maybe even Apple. this fall. What's your spidey sense telling you about that? Do you think they're finally going to do it, even if it's 8 years after Samsung?
21: Yes, I think, and I have always been consistent about this. Ever since the first Fold came out, people have been saying, when's Apple going to make a Fold? When's Apple going to make a Fold? And they kept saying, they're not going to do it. I think now they're going to do it. And I think the thing that was holding Apple up mostly was the crease. I think Apple would not deal with as big of a crease as most foldables have had in the past. Now, this year, we have seen overseas the Oppo Find N6 and now the Samsung Z Fold 8 both have reduced that crease to basically non-existent. It's still there, but it's basically non-existent for all intents and purposes. And I believe that was the last hurdle that had to be cleared for Apple to finally say, okay, we're ready for this space.
20: In Apple's defense as well, even though they're years behind many other Android phone makers that have foldables, I don't think they're really losing market share, because if you're on an iPhone, you're not going to, I think, jump ship to a foldable Android device just because of the form factor. You're going to wait until Apple does it. And they may not be the first, but they usually do it best in terms of the interface. And as you called out, the hardware has evolved. That line that we saw with the first couple of generations of foldable devices, where when you open up the phone, so it's now a tablet, there was that visible crease right down the center. It is getting much better. Yeah. And I would agree. Also, the new foldable device is a lot brighter, if you've noticed that. Mm-hmm. I know we were at the same event in the UK, as I mentioned earlier. So yeah, I think the future is bright for that category, and it would be amazing, I think, for the entire industry. And even Samsung said that kind of off the record in an admirable way, like, yeah, the more the merrier, let Apple do it too, which I thought was pretty nice for them to say. We are chatting with Adam Dowd. He's a renowned freelance technology journalist. Can you tell us some of the pubs you write for? I did mention CNET. Tell us about some of the other places you write for.
21: You'll find me most often on SlashGear, ZDNet, CNET, and The Guardian. That's the work that pays the bills, but I also have some smaller outlets that I write for occasionally, Gear Diary, Techlicious, and my own YouTube channel, which I'll probably talk about at the end of the show.
20: Yeah, I did want to plug your podcast once again, Benefit of the Dowd. Nice play on words with your last name.
21: Thank you.
20: Do cover all kinds of tech, as you mentioned earlier. We're talking today mostly about foldables, but now I do want to shift gears, pun intended, and talk about e-bikes. So the first question, I guess, is just to bring everyone up to speed. Do e-bikes ride for you, or do you still need to pedal? Because I think there might be two camps, right?
21: Yeah, well, it's a little bit of both. There's actually three classes of e-bikes, at least in the United States, and I'm not sure if that's a worldwide thing or not, to be honest. But there's class 1, class 2, and class 3. And class 1 will only assist you while you are pedaling. The motor only engages while you are moving your feet.
20: Mm-hmm.
21: Class 2 has a throttle, but both of those, class 1 and class 2, are limited to 20 miles per hour. A class 3 bike is also pedal assist, but it can go up to 28 miles per hour. I've talked to some cyclists who consider e-bikes to be quote-unquote cheating, and that's fair. But the other day, I went for a 50-mile e-bike ride, and it was basically a spin class for 4 hours. And that's not nothing. So even if you're using a bike in throttle only, like you're commuting or you're going to a store or something like that, you're keeping one more car off the road, you're saving gas, you're getting fresh air, and you're getting a little bit of exercise. And those are all great things.
20: Who are some of the bigger players in this space? What brands should people be looking out for?
21: Yeah, most of the major players in the bike space also have e-bike variants. Trek is one of the most well-known. Also tends to be one of the most expensive because they're very well built. Schwinn is another one that a lot of people have probably heard of. Segway is actually kind of quickly becoming one of my favorites. Segway is the company that made the two little, Paul Blart Mall Cop things that roll around on two wheels.
20: Right.
21: They make e-bikes now too. And the Mion, which I actually just did a review for this for Slash Gear, is one of my favorite bikes because it packs a ton of technology into a bike that costs under $2,000. And $2,000 sounds like a lot of money, but in the e-bike space, that's just a hair above mid-range. So like, if you're looking at a mid-range e-bike, you're probably in the $1,200 to $1,500 range. $2,000 isn't that much more, but you get so much more out of the experience.
20: So more expensive than an e-scooter, but considerably less than a car. So
21: Right.
20: Nice to have options.
21: Although,
20: yeah.
21: Mm-hmm. I did just do a write-up about a cargo e-bike, which costs $9,000.
20: Oh, wow.
21: So, yeah, I mean, they're all over the place when it comes to pricing.
20: All right. And I know that Segway also has their Navimo robotic lawnmowers as well. So they've got a few different divisions there. And then I guess the last question for you before we wrap up and hear where we can follow a lot of your work, what should we be looking for in an e-bike?
21: So range is a big one. And generally speaking, you want to take the advertised range and cut it by a third or a half, depending on the conditions around you, including what terrain you're going to be riding in, your own body weight. I'm a bigger guy, so I automatically get less range than my 15-year-old daughter who weighs less than half of me soaking wet. So the other thing to look for is the type of sensor. This is one that can fly below the radar. So if you're looking for e-bikes, look for what kind of sensor engages the motor. And there's two kinds. There's a torque sensor and then there's a cadence sensor. And I generally prefer torque sensors because they will sense how much effort you're putting into pedaling and they will help you as much as you ask for it. So you can have various levels of assistance. So if you're really puffing away, it's going to push you harder. If you're just kind of going along with the flow, it's not going to help you as much. A cadence sensor, which by the way is also a lot cheaper, so you'll find these in lower price e-bikes, they sense only that you are pedaling, you are physically moving your legs, and then they will fire up the motor full bore, regardless of how fast you're actually pedaling. So 9 times out of 10, it's one step below you just using a throttle. The other thing that e-bikes have taught me, folding bikes are convenient-ish for storage, but not for moving around and not for loading into a back of a car. A lot of people, myself included, will look for a folding e-bike because they're like, oh, I just want to toss this in my car and go somewhere. Well, here's the thing. A folding e-bike usually weighs around 70 to 90 pounds, and it's very unwieldy at that weight. So it really doesn't help moving it around or putting it into a car. If you live in a small apartment and you want a folding e-bike because you want to stick it in the corner, that's one thing. But if you're looking to move this thing around, it's not going to be that convenient. So just keep that in mind.
20: Great advice, Adam. All of that is very helpful, including the different kinds of sensors. Where can our listeners follow you?
21: Yeah, absolutely. My podcast is called Benefit of the Doubt, which is spelled like my last name, D-O-U-D. So once again, that's Benefit of the Doubt. And on the socials, you'll find me on Instagram and on Threads. And my name there is Dead Technology. I had to pick a bad billionaire and somehow I ended up with Zuckerberg. So,
20: Adam, it was great to hang with you in the UK. Thank you for your time today. All the best, Adam Dowd. Thanks for your time, man.
21: Yep, and thank you for having me again.
20: When we return on Tech Talk, we're going to learn about this HP computer that has a very unique form factor. Hang tight, we'll be right.
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20: 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Forget everything you know about what a computer should look like. I know this is radio or an audio podcast, but we're going to discuss a new HP product that's super unique. It's called the HP EliteBoard G1A Next Gen AI PC. Now, joining us to share what it looks like, what it can do for you, and who it's for, on the line we've got Caleb Fleming. He manages HP's new product introduction team. Thanks for your time today, Caleb. Good to talk to you.
23: Man, I'm really glad to be here.
20: Awesome. So at a high level, what is the EliteBoard G1A all about? I know it's got a longer name than that. I mentioned it earlier with the AI in it. That's important. We'll, I'm sure, get to that. But it's the EliteBoard G1A.
23: Oh, yeah. We'll get into the AI pieces here in a minute. Let's back up just a minute. Let me show you what this is. I'll paint a picture. You have an all-in-one on your desk, which is a fantastic PC. The challenge is the PC is probably going to get slower before the display is ready to reach its end of life. So we looked at this scene and we thought, where can we take the compute for something like an all-in-one? Where can we locate that elsewhere? What we landed on, I think, is the right option. And we moved all that compute from behind the screen to inside the keyboard. So the EliteBoard G1A is the world's first AI PC fully integrated into a keyboard. It is the entire computer, whole AI PC packaged right behind those keys.
20: So at first blush, it looks like a regular desktop computer keyboard, a wireless keyboard, but under the hood is a full PC. What does that form factor allow you to do exactly?
23: You know, it's pretty cool for different use cases. It can come to life in different ways. Let's back up. Let's imagine you're a person that works at a couple of desks. You have a desk at the office, you have a desk at home, and you really spend your life moving back and forth between those. You got to go to the office for some reasons, you get to be home for others. This is the perfect device to take back and forth. You could, when you sit at that desk at the office, plug in a cable directly from your monitor, power your entire PC, and at the end of the day, you're ready to go home. You can unplug that cable, stick the keyboard right in your bag, head home, plug it back into your at-home setup. It'll wake right up and you can resume your work. And the nice thing about this for a user is it is so simple to plug in and turn on. It's wildly powerful to boot, but man, it really changes how you could approach your day, because now I don't have to carry more device than I really need. A lot of people keep that lid closed on their notebook. Now I can carry a minimal footprint and be flexible to move back and forth.
20: Right. And it's like half the weight of a laptop. We should also mention.
23: It's like really light.
20: Right. Yeah. So the idea is that you go to an office, you pull out this keyboard, connect it to a monitor with that one USB-C cable, and then you unplug it, take it then to a home office, and you can plug it into a monitor there or a TV or a projector. Go to a hotel, do the same thing. Go to a cottage, like a summer home, rinse and repeat, all with that same hardware, which is brilliant. Because the screen will change depending on what it's plugged into, but it remembers everything because it's got the internal storage and you don't even have to power it down, which we'll get to more in a moment. So this implies though that this is something for a professional on the go. Is that fair? Like, is that who would you say this is targeted to primarily?
23: Definitely a person that has mobility as a part of their job. There's a couple of different audiences that it's a really good fit for. Yes, there's some people that are mobile to an extent. Between those two fixed locations, potentially a couple of places in between, great for them. And there's a lot of other use cases where this device provides a really clean setup and the keyboard always lives at that desk. We can talk about that more in a minute, but there are two different versions of the device. One for that audience that's going to move back and forth between desks, and then one for somebody that a front desk or at a call center or at a fixed workstation. Where this device can be attached and is intended to be more stationary.
20: All right, like a lock, like a little area that you can put in a hardware lock?
23: Exactly. Okay. There's a security lock on the side. And for that version of the device, there's no battery. It's not needed. And there's a fixed cable to the back of the keyboard. It's all really clean looking. And then for the others, the cable can be removed. There's that battery on the inside.
20: Yeah, let's talk about that. So that's the version that I had a chance to play around with in July. So it does have a built-in battery. The advantage there is that you don't have to plug it into the wall for a certain period of time. I don't know how many hours it will last, but the idea is that when you roll up to your office and you plug it into a monitor, it wakes up right away. You don't have to wait to boot it up because you didn't fully power it down before you left the home office, for example, right? Like you can just unplug and go. You don't have to power it down like you might a regular PC. Right? It just goes to sleep.
23: Absolutely. Mm-hmm. Absolutely. As soon as you unplug that cable, it'll put itself in sleep mode. It's not going to wake itself back up in your backpack or your bag on the way home. And then you can reconnect. Now that battery, if you were going to connect it to a portable display and you were going to be completely wireless, not connected to anything, you get a handful of hours of productivity out of it. It's a corner case, but it's nice to have that flexibility for, hey, I need to stop at the coffee shop for an hour and a half. I really got to crank this thing out. My boss is calling right now. Mm-hmm. Still got the battery life in there, so you can pull it up and you can do that. Primarily, though, it's so you can get back up and running as soon as you're to your next desk,
20: right?
23: Without any hesitation.
20: You could even plug it into a power bank, like a good size, you know, 10,000 milliamp plus power bank
23: you
20: as can. Well.
23: Gotcha. You size the right one. There's a lot of flexibility in it too, right? There's an ideal use case. You connect it to a monitor that's going to give you power, data, and video through one cable, but if you've got maybe an older monitor and it doesn't offer power delivery, each one of them ships with a dongle so you can attach power cables to the wall and you can put all that stuff back behind your desk. You get all sorts of options, right? Because you don't know what environment is this going to land in. Sometimes you don't know. So it comes with the pieces you need to make sure it's useful for you.
20: That's a good point. Depending on the cable you're using and the monitor, you may be powering the computer at the same time. It's not just for the data transfer and the video, but it's like a threefer. It's power, video, and data, right? So very cool.
23: Yeah.
20: We are chatting with Caleb Fleming. He manages HP's new product introduction team at the company, and that includes the new HP EliteBoard G1A Next Gen AI PC. So this looks like a computer keyboard, but it's a full-fledged, powerful Windows 11 PC with a ton of security, which we'll get to. It also has AI baked in as well. Can you clarify why this is called a Next Gen AI PC? What can you do with an AI PC that you can't with the older ones?
23: Oh my gosh, so many good questions. So this is a next-gen AI PC. When we refer to that what that means for this category of devices is there's a special place inside the processor, right? On the chip on the inside. This one's powered by AMD. That's really good at doing AI tasks extremely efficiently. And that's important for a device that's this size. You need it to be able to chew through those tasks without overdrawing on the battery or having a heat footprint that just makes it really, really hot. So this is designed with all of that performance and the NPU, the neural processor on there, to be ready for, hey, the next wave of AI tasks or agentic AI tasks, whatever it happens to be.
20: All right. Now, speaking of data, it's critical, especially for the professionals who use computers for work, to remain secure. It may even be like a regulatory thing.
23: Yeah.
20: This is called the Wolf Pro Security Edition PC. 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
23: 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That's the spot.
20: All right. hp.ca. Yeah, this is really one of those products. 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It's wild. Thank you so much for your time, Caleb. 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
23: Thanks. 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
15: Welcome back to Tech Talk. 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And so who better to have on the line than Hibak Ali, comms manager at Google. 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
16: Thanks so much for having me, Mark. I'm really excited to chat with you today.
15: Yeah, likewise. So why don't we start at a high level? Let's hear about the latest Pixel 11 family of devices collectively.
16: Yeah, so for me, the highlight this year is all about the sleek and durable designs and, of course, those beautiful new colorways that they're now available in. So across the board, you're going to get a totally redesigned camera bar with edge-to-edge glass. So let me backtrack and just focus on the base model for a second. The camera bar is 40% thinner this year. It also features a 6.3-inch Actua display that pushes up to 3,000 nits, a unit of measurement for screen brightness. So really important that we're able to really optimize that this year on the base model. And then we have the phones for our power users. So the Pixel 11 Pro and the Pro X models provide the brightest ever Super Actua display with 3600 nits and a tough new coating that makes them durable and more scratch resistant. But I think overall, the thing you're going to notice the most is the new feature Highlight. It's a really neat LED notification feature that's wrapped around the camera.

0: a flash so that you can catch those most important notifications even while your phone is face down. And for the Pro and the XL, they also come in beautiful new colors, but by far the best one for me is Canyon, which is a stunning shade of coral.
1: And I love this new olive color as well. We'll get to the colorways more in a moment and that highlight feature, which I think is unique compared to other smartphones. But yeah, collectively, these are the latest crop of Pixel smartphones. So there's the 11, Pixel 11 from Google, and that's your flagship phone. And then for more power users, as I believe you called it, there's the Pixel Pro, which has a camera that has a few extra bells and whistles. And then the XL, as the name suggests, it's a slightly larger display for those who like a bigger phone. In a moment, we're going to get to the Pixel Fold, my favorite, because it can transform from a phone to a tablet, if you will, by unfolding to a massive display to get more done in less time or to enjoy entertainment with a screen that's more conducive to that. Tell us about that.
0: So I'm personally a huge fan of foldables, and I'm really excited about the Pixel 11 Pro Fold this year because it's our most refined model yet. It's 10% lighter and roughly 1 millimeter thinner. And so for someone like me who loves to keep my phone in my back pocket or carry around those small purses, the size of the phone really matters. And as our Pro Fold gets smaller and smaller, it makes it even more easier for people like me. In terms of who else it's ideal for, it's definitely for multitaskers and for media viewers. So if you're the type of person who's on your phone a lot and you're managing multiple workflows across many different apps, the Fold is a great device for you. You can bubble the apps that you're using and you'll see them all at the bottom corner of your screen when it's unfolded, so you have quick and easy access. There's also features like tabletop mode, which enables hands-free video viewing and photo capture. And then a lot of those features from our previous Fold models are back that we know people know and love. So there's split screen, which lets you use two apps at once, or the drag and drop feature, which lets you move text and images around from one app to another while running them side by side. And then for parents, there's that great major look feature, which helps them take photos of their young children by displaying playful animations on the outer side of the screen when the phone is unfolded. So great new features and great old features back to the Fold this year.
1: All right. So as you mentioned, just to reiterate, this looks like a regular smartphone when it's closed in the sense that it's still like a thin and light Android device that you can slip into your jeans pocket or into a clutch purse or what have you. But then it unfolds like a book to become almost like a mini tablet, which, as you said, is great for multitasking because you can have multiple apps open at the same time. Or if you're reading an ebook or watching a video or playing a game, you have all that extra real estate now. But you did mention something about photography, and that's a feature that I think a lot of people expect from Google and the Pixel family, is superior photography, both in the hardware and in the software, the AI that improves your photos and all that. Can you tell us what Shutterbugs can expect this time around?
0: Yeah, so the Pixel is really known for its award-winning camera, and this year we're so excited to say that this is our best camera yet. So the base model, the Pixel 11, and the Fold have a new 48 megapixel main sensor, and they come with 56% better light sensitivity with a 30 times super zoom. So if you're the type of person who is taking photos quite often, Pixel 11 and the Fold models are a great option for you. But if you're a photography expert, you might want to consider the Pro or the Pro XL model, which features a larger 50 megapixel camera for enhanced dynamic range and low light details. And this one comes with an incredible 120 times pro zoom. So that really helps you capture astonishing details thanks to what we call our Tensor G6 chip. So I'll talk about that a little bit more, but I also want to just mention one really cool AI feature that comes with as part of the camera this year, and that's Magic Capture. So it works by evaluating up to 400 frames during dynamic scenes to pick the best ones and provide high quality stills while simultaneously recording video. So this is a really great feature and a game changer, especially if you're trying to stay in the moment at an event or a function, so that you can be able to capture both film and video at the same time.
1: We are chatting with Hibak Ali, comms manager at Google. We're learning about the new Pixel 11 family of smartphones. We'll also get to smartwatches and earbuds in a moment. We've been hearing about some of the similarities between the three new devices and a couple of differences, and we've touched on photography. You mentioned AI, and that is part of the photography experience, but it goes well past that. And I think again, Pixel is known for, I would say, both photography and AI. And one thing that I saw, and I did a video both about the Pixel 11 family, and I shared it on social media, but I also did a second video about this language translation feature that's now baked into Pixel 11. And I got a lot more engagement on that second video. I wasn't expecting it. Can you tell us about this and any other AI features we should know about?
0: Absolutely. And there are a lot of features. Gemini is at the heart of Pixel, powering many of the features that help you reclaim your time in a way that's personal, proactive, and productive. And that's exactly what we try to do with Gemini. But like you mentioned, one of those features is Live Translate. So last year, we introduced Voice Translate, which translates your voice into the selected language and mirrors it in your natural voice and tone in a way that sounds really authentic to yourself, and it can do that in real time. And this year, we are launching Live Translate, which allows you to watch videos on apps like YouTube and other apps and other podcasts that you might be listening to, and can automatically translate what you're watching as well into your selected language. So that really opens up way more content online that you'll be able to enjoy. And another feature that I also want to highlight that I think is really great is the sign to text feature using American Sign Language. And so this is a great feature for accessibility, because we know that some people from the deaf and hard of hearing community may not prefer typing as their form of communication. So with this new sign to text feature, you can give Gboard permission to use your phone's camera to translate American Sign Language into English in real time. So really opening up a lot of opportunity for accessibility as well.
1: So if I'm chatting with someone who is signing, then it will translate into words that I can then see if I don't know how to read ASL.
0: Exactly. That's exactly how it works. 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
1: 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All the best.
0: Thank you so much.
1: So that interview, which was recorded last week when things were still under embargo, we also chatted about Pixel Buds, the new earbuds, and Pixel Watch, the new Pixel Watch 5. Well, I didn't have time to run the entire interview, so I'm making a note to run the rest of it in a future Tech Talk, because I know that people are interested in these Google wearable devices, not just the Pixel phones, but also the watches and earbuds, which don't require a Pixel phone, by the way. 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It's Mark Saltzman, MarkSaltzman. 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All right, when we return on the program, remember those digital photo frames that were big like 20 years ago? Well, they're still around, and they're pretty innovative. 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
1: Welcome back, everyone. You're listening to Tech Talk. You may have seen or heard of the company AlluraTech, which has made a name for itself primarily in the digital photo frame space. But the Irvine, California-based company isn't resting on its laurels, as today it offers many other innovative displays for your home, including family calendars for the digital age. Joining us to share the news is AlluraTech CEO John Wallico. Nice to chat with you, John. Thanks for your time today.
16: Thanks, Mark. Happy to be here with you.
1: Awesome. Now, before we talk about specific products, including the family calendars and this e-paper frame that I want to ask you about, let's just first take a step back and let me ask you about the company itself. Tell us about AlluraTech.
16: Sure. Well, excited to announce that we've just celebrated our 20-year anniversary. Back in 2006, there was a few of us buddies kind of having lunch one day, and we're coming up with ideas about starting a new company and what products we might want to focus on. And we actually pulled the trigger, moved forward, and 20 years later, here we are. So we're excited about AlluraTech and what we've done over the years. And like you mentioned, focusing more heavily in the digital picture frame space. It's been quite a journey for us.
1: Mm-hmm. Well, I remember this category being super hot. You're right, about 20 years ago, I believe AlluraTech was one of the leaders in this space, but you have evolved since then, and we'll get to that in a moment. But do you remember your first product in North America back in 2006?
16: Actually, yeah. One of the first products that we launched was in the external storage, external hard drive space. Hmm. And we played in that space for about a year and a half, 2 years, and then we pivoted over to the digital picture frames and a slew of other products, but yeah, primarily the digital picture frames.
1: Right. Yeah, I see a bunch of others listed on the website, but I wanted to invite you onto the program to talk about what's new in digital photo frames or picture frames. Some listeners may think that this is not a category that has some innovation to it. So we're going to teach them otherwise. But happy 20th anniversary. That's quite a milestone. So let's hear about some of your newer and more popular products. Why don't we start with the e-paper frame and then we'll move on from there. What is that exactly? E-paper.
16: Sure. So we've been getting a lot of customer requests for digital picture frames that don't require power. They wanted to kind of hang the frames on the walls, and a lot of people just didn't have outlets readily available and didn't want cords hanging down on the walls.
1: Or drilling into the drywall, all that nonsense.
16: Right. So there was a new technology that's come out, basically called e-paper or e-ink, that will allow us to kind of resolve that issue of not needing to power the frame. And we put in a built-in battery into these displays that will allow you to, you know, enjoy the frame for about 6 months in between charges. It has a Type-C charging port on it. So if you do need to charge it, it takes about an hour, and then you'll get another 6 months life out of it, and just it cuts that cord.
1: That's awesome. So this is similar technology to what's in e-readers, right? Like Kindles and such.
16: That's correct. It uses that same technology, but it's colored now. And the resolutions have improved significantly to where, it's a great customer experience.
1: Okay. So these are digital photo frames that are color. And does it make the paintings look more like a real painting? Is that fair compared to a super bright LCD screen of a painting?
16: That's correct. There's no backlighting, of course, to preserve the battery life, but you get a really nice, crisp, clear picture regardless. But it does mimic a little bit more of like an art feel. So if you kind of think about the old school oil paintings and what those look like up on the walls, kind of a good look. So it's interesting.
1: And how big are these e-paper frames? And is there a name for this line of products that Allure Tech has?
16: Yeah, we just literally call it our e-paper digital photo frame lineup. The size we have right now is our 13-inch, and we're looking at some smaller and larger sizes, but that's the one that's currently available.
1: Okay. And how do you get photos on there?
16: So we have an app that you would download onto your smartphone or tablet, and you can instantly send photos directly from your device to the e-paper frame.
1: And you still sell regular, like brighter LCD digital picture frames as well?
16: Yeah. This category is actually growing. More and more people are realizing that they can send and share pictures with loved ones around the world. And it's fueling demand for picture frames even now.
1: That's great. We are chatting with Allure Tech's CEO, John Wallico. He is on the line to chat with us about what's new from the company, which just turned 20. We are talking about the e-paper frame, which is a digital photo frame that has e-ink technology. It's color, but the real benefit here is the built-in battery can last up to 6 months on a single charge, and then it can be charged up in about an hour and last another half a year. That's pretty awesome. So you can hang it essentially wherever you like without having to worry about power. Why don't we now pivot, John, and talk about e-calendar frames, including a massive one. I think it's over 21 inches.
16: Sure. So with the evolution of the digital picture frame category, one of the advances on the software side is the ability to include like a family planner or scheduling application within these frames. So you get the full benefit of a traditional digital picture frame. You could send pictures wirelessly from anywhere in the world via your smartphone. But now you can also use it as a home lifestyle device where you can go right to your calendar setting within that frame itself and see what's going on for the day or the week or the month. And it's a pretty cool solution for families that are busy, and you can do additional things like what's for dinner tonight, or what's Johnny's soccer schedule. So it just kind of makes things a lot easier from an organization standpoint with these new software applications.
1: Even when I was back in college, when I was in university for 4 years, I had a giant like dry erase calendar, you know, where I would write in when my exams were and when book reports were due and essays and things like that. So this sounds like the same thing, but digital. Do family members who contribute to this use their phone to add to it, or do you have to do it on the device itself?
16: You could use it either way. You can literally just press on the touchscreen display and add a scheduling event, or you can sync it from your phone using the app and will update on the device again from anywhere in the world as long as you're on a Wi-Fi network.
1: Gotcha. This assumes that the text is really legible, like it's crisp enough to have text, not photos. Is that right? Is it that clear?
16: Oh yeah, it's very clear text, very legible, very simple to use. We design it to be very, very user friendly for those that aren't very technical.
1: Perfect. And then does this run on the same kind of battery technology, the e-ink tech, where you don't have to have it plugged in all the time, or is this different?
16: These are backlit LED LCD screens, so they do require power, unlike our e-paper technology. So you will have to plug them in. You know, we have options where you can mount them on a wall. We include like mounting kits, or you could just set them up on your desktop. So there's different options.
1: Okay, thanks for that. Maybe the two categories will fuse one day. You'll have your e-paper e-calendars.
16: I like that. You never know.
1: All right, so why don't we plug a website where our listeners can get more pricing on these? You did hint at the pricing on the e-papers, but not yet on the calendars. And do you have retail support? Can people walk in and buy this in a big box store, or is this online only? Tell us about that.
16: Yeah, sure. So our largest customer and partner is Best Buy.
1: All right. And then the website to learn more, AlluraTech.com.
16: Aluratech.com. And there's a ton of information on the site there. Or if there's any questions, give us a call. We have our toll-free number there and happy to walk through any questions your listeners might have.
1: And Aluratech is spelled A-L-U-R-A-T-E-K. Does that mean anything, by the way? Is there a significance to the name?
16: Yeah, it's a name I made up a little over 20 years ago. Allure, as a noun, means exciting or fascinating, and then technology. So we just kind of morphed those two together and came up with Aluratech.
1: Awesome. John, great to chat with you. Congrats on your continued success at the company. All the best. Thank you again.
16: Thank you so much, Mark. Happy to be with you.
1: As we get ready to wrap up another episode of Tech Talk, I just wanted to thank Chevrolet Canada one more time for their support on this show. I think it's been 12 years now. Chevy Canada has the country's most affordable electric vehicle with more than 400 kilometers of range. That's the 2027 Bolt. That's the Chevrolet Bolt. Again, more than 400 kilometers of range on a single charge and eligible for the recently reinstated EV rebate. Chevrolet.ca has more there. I also wanted to give a quick shout out to LG. We're going to learn about their gaming monitors next weekend on the show. They're also ideal for students and anybody who may work from home where you want more screen real estate, better quality, and ergonomic design for better comfort. Many of us sit in front of a computer for hours on end, and so you got to minimize that, you know, wear and tear on your body. So we're going to learn about LG monitors next week. I'm wishing you all a fantastic rest of your weekend. Hope you get the most out of it. And I look forward to catching up with you next weekend for another new episode of Tech Talk. Bye-bye for now.
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0: Good afternoon. I'm Ryan Knowles. Cloudy out there, raining on and off. Your full forecast is coming up. First, your top stories. Well, Prime Minister Mark Carney is receiving broad support from Canadian political and industry leaders after suspending trade talks with the United States and rejecting what he called a bad deal. The premiers of Ontario, Saskatchewan, and British Columbia backing Carney with a firm response. Alberta Premier Danielle Smith expressed concern about counter tariffs that Canada will impose next month, saying it will hurt Canadians and businesses. The PM says Canada will impose those matching tariffs on September 8th. He acknowledged that they will raise costs and reduce choice for Canadians, but says the government will bring in additional measures to support workers and businesses affected. Early this morning, Donald Trump took to social media and reignited his 51st state rhetoric, suggesting that Canada wants the benefit of a U.S. state without being one. Meantime, Ottawa police are investigating after discovering suspicious pills scattered throughout two parks located near one another in the city's East End this weekend. Canadian Press reporter Don Mitchell has more.
3: Investigators say the pills were in a residential area of the city. The incident prompted a statement from authorities urging residents not to touch suspicious substances found in public spaces and to keep children and pets under close supervision. Police say the pills of various types were scattered near bushes and trees, on the grass, and even concealed inside acorns. The pills are being tested to determine their composition. Don Mitchell, the Canadian Press.
0: And police are investigating two suspicious deaths in Quebec and in Ottawa and Western Quebec. Sûreté du Québec officers responded to a single vehicle collision east of Highway 50 near Papineauville, Quebec around 1 a.m. Saturday. A person was located inside the vehicle with injuries considered suspicious in nature. They were transported to hospital and died shortly after. Officers then requested assistance from Ottawa police, who went to a home in Lower Town around 11 a.m., finding a person dead inside. Paramedics identifying the victim as a woman, but no age or name has been released. It's not clear how the two people are connected, though police say there is no ongoing threat to public safety. It's a new way to join the conversation. Have your say with the CFRA Talkback button on the iHeartRadio app. From the CTV Weather Center, we are expecting some more showers this afternoon. 30% chance this evening. Risk of thunderstorms, though, a low of 15 overnight. Cloudy tomorrow, 70% chance of showers in the afternoon with a risk of thunderstorms, high of 20. And then a mix of sun and clouds on Tuesday, a high of 23. That is the latest from the CTV Newsroom. I'm Ryan Knowles. 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
8: Here now, Frank Napolitano from Mortgage Brokers Ottawa and Dora Bejawi from Paul Rushforth Real Estate. Proudly continuing the legacy of Paul Rushforth.
9: Welcome to the show, everybody. We also have Hunter Rushforth in the studio again with us this week. Hunter, welcome back.
10: Thank you, guys.
11: Hello, everybody.
12: Good morning. What a beautiful almost last Saturday of August.
11: It's so hard to believe. It is so hard to believe that we're almost through the summer.
12: 8 o'clock and it's almost dark out. I'm 63 years old, but it brings me back to the good old days of the X would be happening right now at Lansdowne Park. And you knew you were just around the corner from school when the X came. And at 8 o'clock, it was dark already.
11: So. That's right. Yep.
10: School's coming back soon, and I know my brother's really looking forward to it. So.
12: Well, I was talking to a producer who used to be a producer for the longest time, and now he's back in studio today, Chris Weiss, who's got a beautiful 8-year-old daughter who starts school on Tuesday. He's on the French side. They start next week, just like that. So
9: I didn't know they staggered the entries to school.
11: The French board starts the week before, but this year even the English board is starting pre-Labor Day.
12: They are. But again, I mean, you know, even Chris was saying Monday's a PD day, like they just started it a PD day. I think the English school system as well, they're starting on the Wednesday, but Friday's a PD day, that same Friday.
10: So is it a 4-day week the first week for some reason?
12: Well, not even a 2-day week. Yeah. They're starting on the Wednesday and all of a sudden they have Friday as a PD day. So,
9: You must have through the year have a lot of buyers that are like looking to get into a place for like specifically before school starts, I would imagine.
11: It's a really big driver for, particularly for the suburbs. I mean, certainly for the core as well, but particularly for the suburbs where there's a lot of families and a lot of activity that way. And so when you put your house up for sale, if you are able to accommodate a closing date pre-school calendar, it's always advantageous. Or if you can close very, very quickly at the beginning of September, people are willing to drive their kids to school for the first couple of weeks as the school year starts, but definitely advantageous. The fall does still bring a lot of sales, but.
9: Oh yeah, definitely.
11: The school calendar, whether you have children who are in school, whether you are a teacher, whether you are a grandparent, the school calendar to me feels like a new year. Like I feel like September is actually the new year, right? Not January 1, it's September. New habits. We sort of get into a routine. The days get a little bit shorter, unfortunately. But it is, it's a good time of year, a really good time of year.
9: So do you have buyers that are specifically looking for school catchments earlier in the year? Yes.
11: Absolutely, all the time. So, people are pretty pragmatic in Ottawa. We have a very, very, very educated population in Canada, but more specifically in Ottawa. I think we have per capita the highest number of PhD folks in the country here. And so school catchment zones and education are very, very top of mind for a lot of buyers. And so there will be pockets in the city that will sell a little bit better or the homes will be a little bit more expensive because of the school catchment areas. And the unfortunate reality too is divorce. So if you are separating, if you are selling the matrimonial home or if one of you is keeping the matrimonial home and somebody else is purchasing, the other party is purchasing, it's very important to stay within the same school catchment zone. So
9: depending which parent has kids at which time and
11: and what your how all of that works out. But school catchment is really important. I think, and people look at the scores of how schools do. People look at, the Fraser Institute puts out a really, really great report.
9: They've been putting that out for decades, I think.
11: Yeah, that's right. Yeah. And so, some of those things you can take with a grain of salt, but absolutely very, very top of mind for a lot of buyers.
9: Yeah, interesting. So if you're looking to get into a school catchment, when do you have to be looking to buy?
11: Well, all working backwards, right? So it's all about timing. Real estate is about timing and you can't really time the market. You can sort of, do what is best for your life. But if you want to be moved into a house and have the kids accustomed to the parks, and actually I read an interesting fact this week. In Ottawa, folks, we have 1,300 parks maintained by the city, parks and green spaces, which is absurd. So from someone who, like me, grew up in Toronto. I say I'm from Toronto all the time. Really, I've been in Stittsville for 30 years, so maybe I'm from Stittsville.
9: On that note,
12: That's where you got smarter, by the way, when you moved to Stittsville.
9: I realized the other day I've lived in Ottawa longer than I lived in Calgary growing up.
11: Right, I've lived in Stittsville longer than I've lived anywhere in my life, though I still say I'm from Toronto. But for the record, we have 1,300 parks maintained by the city and green spaces. So that's just a tidbit. And getting back to what we were talking about, right, so if you want to move in before the school starts, right, you want to close your property in June, because most closing dates run 60 days or so, 60 to 90 days, which means you're looking for a house in May, which means that you need to get your financing in April, which means you have to start the whole process in March, right? So you've got to really work backwards if you're planning for a September move. Yeah.
12: But you can be flexible. I mean, if you're changing neighborhoods, I agree, right? You can start earlier. But if you're wanting to stay in the same neighborhood and you're staying at the same school, then I guess the closing date could be any time July, August, or September.
11: October, November, December, right?
12: You're much more flexible at that point. But if you're changing schools, that's where, you know, changing a kid's school, depending on what grade they're in, you know, if they're in the younger grades, I think it doesn't matter. But you start getting into the high schools where they become friends.
11: Very, very.
12: They have their good friends. Much more difficult decision to make at that point.
11: For sure.
9: So
11: I think that's why we encourage people to sort of think, when you were buying a house, think about your life 5 years from now. Don't just think about life today. And I think, you know, if you sort of look at the market in 2021, when we had like 2 weeks of inventory, now we have 4 months of inventory, some people purchase homes that maybe weren't going to be right for the five-year plan. They were just buying homes because they were available. And so now I think there's a lot more time to make those decisions. But really, like, my job is to listen to people and guide them so that, you know, 2 years from now, 5 years from now, the home still works for them.
12: And I'm sure you get the comment all the time, I don't know if now's the right time to sell our house. And I get it on the financing side. And I will say to them, all right, you're selling one and buying another one. The market, whether it's the right time or not, shouldn't matter. Because if the market is down, that means you're going to buy for less.
11: Yeah.
12: You might get less, but you're also going to buy for less.
11: You're
12: but it's the other way around. If the market's high, well, you're going to make more, but you got to be prepared to pay more for the one you're going to buy, because it's not just high for your house. It's high across the board. So, you know, you shouldn't be timing the market at that point. At that point, you should be figuring out when the best time for you to move is, for you and your family, and then make the decision accordingly.
11: Of course.
9: And like Dora said before, understanding what your plans are moving forward as well, right? You must be having those discussions with people as well.
12: You have to plan ahead, and, you know, the decision they make on the mortgage is all about planning ahead as well. So, you know, if your intention is, you know, to sell this house in 3 or 4 years, well, then that's a different conversation for us to have as far as your mortgage is concerned. Even though a mortgage is portable, it's still a different conversation to have. So, you know, it's imperative, and that's some of the questions that I ask. I try to, you know, sometimes people say, boy, he's asking a lot of questions. But the reason that I do that is because I want to make sure that I give you the proper advice long term, not just short term. It's not about today. It's about 2, 3, 4 years from now. Here's my options now, because I want to do this. If you don't tell me that you're going to do that, then I'm not preparing you for that move. And then, you know, they get mad at me that the bank's penalty to pay off the mortgage is extremely expensive. Well, had I known that this is what you were thinking, then I would have given you different advice.
9: Wouldn't have put you in a five-year fix at one of the big banks.
12: Or whether it's a 3-year, whether it's whatever it is. But if I know that that's going to happen in the future, you know, we often get people that are going through, you know, you talked about divorce or earlier. It's incredible how many people I've talked to in the last year or two where they're not quite separated yet, but they're up in front. Because again, I ask all these questions up front with me, saying that, you know, we've really struggled lately, so we don't know if we're going to be in the house long term. So, you know, that allows for me to give them the advice based on the fact that if something were to happen with the relationship and they went sideways, the relationship goes sideways, then at that point, here's the options that you have, and knowing ahead of time so that they're prepared for it should it happen. Hopefully it doesn't happen, and hopefully they do mend fences. But if they don't, at least they're not going to pay for it financially because we put them in the proper mortgage.
9: Yeah, they're locked into something they can't get out of.
12: That they can get out of.
11: Yeah. But the same is true of when you are looking for a home. If your plan is a 2-3 year plan, or if your plan is a 7 to 10 year plan, I'm going to show you different options and encourage you to buy differently if you are thinking of selling in 2-3 years because, you know, capital investment, all of those blingy things that make a house beautiful don't necessarily make it function well. And if you are looking to move in a few years, it is better to buy specific homes so that they're easier to sell in the immediate future.
9: And what would that look like to you giving advice to a client?
11: Well, I would... asking a lot of questions. I think the biggest thing is asking questions and really, really listening and asking probing questions and making sure that I provide all, like Frank said, all different scenarios and say, like, this is scenario one, this is scenario two, this is scenario three. You have all of the information. This is my recommendation. Yeah. I've been doing this a long time and I'm a mommy, so always a mommy. I mean, my kids are 25 and 26, but, you know,
9: always mommy.
11: That's right. But truly, it's just making sure you really, really connect with people, but also knowing the trends, right? It's a bit hyperbolic, but to say, you know, like, it's a full moon and the interest rates are going up and the inflation is going down, but it really is knowing the trends and understanding the underlying message behind all of the numbers.
9: Right.
11: And that's the advice that we need to give.
9: Well, we'll get to interest rates and trends after the break. If you have a question, head over to realestateandmortgageshow.com. You can submit it there or give us a call at 521-TALK, 521-8255. We'll be right back.
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29: Once again, here's Frank Napolitano from Mortgage Brokers Ottawa and Dora Bejoui from Paul Rushforth Real Estate, continuing the legacy of Paul Rushforth.
12: Don't you love the way she says Dora Bejoui?
11: Dora Bejoui.
12: Bejoui. Are you French? That's a French name.
11: I do. Well, my father is Tunisian. My mom is Polish, and I'm a mutt. So there you go.
12: Bejoui.
11: Dora Bejoui. Oui.
12: Bejoui.
9: Yeah. Ooh la la. All right. As we sort of hinted at before the break, we had some inflation numbers come out this week, and it jumped a little bit.
12: Jumped a little bit. Again, expected when you see the conflict the war that's ended, I don't know, 18 times according to Donald Trump, on and off again. But anyway, obviously it's impacted oil prices, and we see it at the pumps. For the everyday person, sees it at the pumps, but it obviously it impacts much more than just, you know, the gas pumps but it's the one driver right now. So if you look at inflation, you know, if we look at the inflation numbers across the board, food's gone up slightly, everything's gone up slightly, but the one major one is the oil prices. So, therefore that drove it from 2.8 to 3%. You know, I think the Bank of Canada again is going to continue to be cautious. Would they like to see it closer to 2%, which is where we were before this started? Absolutely.
9: Well, and I think if you take the oil,
12: we're closer to 2%.
9: You're closer way closer to 2 than the 3.
12: Exactly.
9: Right?
12: Yeah. So that's where Bank of Canada will look at it and say, okay, like, you know, it's okay to status quo. And we're, a week and a half away from the next Bank of Canada announcement on September the 2nd. And, you know, the expectation right now is that, stand pat again, for the, 7th consecutive meeting. But this isn't uncommon. I mean, people say, wow, like this is good, right? This 7 times in a row. I said, this is not uncommon. I think we got caught up in, you know, what happened during COVID, because during COVID, if you look at it, I mean, we went all the way down within 2 months of COVID, the pandemic hitting. We hit rock bottom because the governments across the world knew they had to do that. And then once everything started to open up, unfortunately, the world let inflation get away on it. And every single bank in the world started to raise their prime rate, and some of them more aggressive than others, like Canada. And then once everything settled in again, we saw them come back down. And today versus, you know, February of 2020, we are 50 basis points higher than where we were in February of 2020. And we've gone through periods where we'll go 2 years, 3 years without any movement whatsoever.
9: Any change at all.
12: So, so for a lot of people that I talk about an adjustable variable rate mortgage too, their concern is that there's a lot of fluctuations, and it's quite the opposite. You know, the truth is that there's very few fluctuations in prime rate. The Bank of Canada chooses, they'd love for a nice steady ship is what they're looking for, and they only want to intervene if something's happening one way or the other. So, you know, expect September 2nd to probably be flat. Now, it's hard to predict what's going to happen towards the end of October when the next one is, because there's so much that could happen. And again, we're getting into, you know, a broken trade deal again. Mm-hmm. It sounds like overnight the trade deal went sideways
9: again. Fell apart yesterday. Yes.
12: So now we're going to start to see tariffs, and Carney has said that he's going to, whatever tariffs the U.S. puts on us, we're going to put on them.
9: Dollar for dollar.
11: Mm-hmm. That's right.
12: All that does is create inflation. So again, is it long lasting inflation, that the Bank of Canada and other banks are going to have to intervene, or is it just a, negotiating ploy just to get back to the table kind of thing, where hopefully it's short-lived and therefore those tariffs will be pulled back at some point.
9: So how did the bond markets respond to I guess the market was closed when they shut down the trade talks yesterday. Yeah. So
12: inflation had very little impact on it, obviously. Both Canada and U.S., by the way, had inflation reports this week. And U.S. is very similar. The oil is responsible for all of the inflation in the U.S. as well. So, you know, keep in mind that in the U.S., much different, that, you know, we complain here about getting a 5-year mortgage at 4.5%, which is where they're at right now, closer to 4.5 than they are to 4. But in the U.S., they're getting mortgages at 7.5%. So
9: for 30 years.
12: For 30 years. Yeah. But and you're stuck in that rate. You don't get to get out of that rate kind of thing. So, you know, for a lot of Americans right now, and the real estate market in the U.S., it's pretty slow. I mean, it doesn't have the movement that it once did, only because number one, it's very, very expensive to get a mortgage. And number two, anybody that took out a mortgage during the COVID period when they were getting 30-year mortgages at 3.5%.
11: What's the incentive?
3: Why would you move?
11: Yeah, what's zero, the incentive?
12: Zero incentive to move. So I think that's what's happening south of the border. So I think if you
9: well,
12: look
9: I
12: at,
9: can tell you it is. My brother and his family live down in Philadelphia. Yeah. And you know, my nephew's ready to go off to college. Their house is getting a little too big for them. They aren't moving.
11: Right.
9: I've talked to them extensively.
12: To downsize.
9: Yeah. Like they'd end up with the same payment for a smaller house, and you know. So.
11: The only thing in the United States you can write off the interest on your mortgage against your income tax. Is that right? Yes,
12: you could, but that doesn't help you. No. You know, if your payment right now is $2,000, I don't care if I can write it off. I'm not interested in going to a $4,000 payment for the sake of the write off.
11: Absolutely.
12: Unless you make an absolutely amazing income that you need the write off to save you on taxes, that's different. But if you listen to the middle class American right now, that's the cohort that's struggling the most right now to make ends meet. So, because there again, you got to pay for healthcare, and healthcare is not cheap. And if you don't have it, then most bankruptcies that happen in the U.S. are because of healthcare. Because
9: medical.
11: People, isn't that sad?
12: People got to go in and get treated because they're so sick to live. And then they get hit with these $300,000 bills, and they just file for bankruptcy. That's what they do down there. So,
9: well, what else can you do? I mean,
12: nothing else. You have no choice. There's no way you can ever pay off $300,000 in your lifetime.
11: No.
9: And hold a mortgage
12: and hold
9: own a house. Right. Yeah.
11: And
9: recover
11: from being sick.
12: Correct.
11: Right.
12: You're already in enough stress recovering from something that you have.
9: Oh, yeah. I can't even imagine going through that. And I know we complain about our healthcare system. You know, we do wait. You know, for sure.
11: We certainly do.
9: But man, we don't go bankrupt over it.
12: No, you don't go bankrupt. But I think, again, I mean, my biggest beef with the healthcare is that it takes so long to get some tests that people end up dying because the test took so long and their condition gets worse. And as a country, we should be ashamed of that because countries in Europe do not let that happen. When you need tests, I know I've got a lot of family in Italy, and in Italy, when you live in Italy, it's free. Your healthcare is included. Just like it is in Canada, but the difference in Italy is that you need some tests done, and if they think that it's something like cancer, something that's serious, you're not waiting 6 months, 9 months, a year to get these tests done. Yeah. You're getting them inside of 10 days. So,
10: I also believe over in the UK, I don't know if this is a true thing or not, but they have both the free healthcare system and also for the test, if you want to rush the test, you could kind of pay ahead and skip the line and get like private healthcare on top of that as well. So it's a bit of both private and also public healthcare for everyone.
12: Yeah, I see that coming to Canada, and only because Canada doesn't believe in rewarding the rich. They want it to be a fair system.
10: Yeah.
12: That being said, there are systems in place. I know that there's a couple of companies here in Ottawa where you could pay an annual fee and then they do a whole bunch of tests for you and stuff. So
9: yeah, they do they get all the testing done and all that.
12: Yeah.
9: Well, a little bit off track there,
12: but it's all about where you choose to live because, the one thing we've seen is our population decrease in Canada. Now a lot of immigrants have gone back to their countries because they came here expecting this amazing life and they're seeing how expensive it is to live in Canada and how difficult it is to get jobs sometimes. And if you're coming here and you want to live in a home and you're getting a starter job at $14 or $15 an hour, way you can buy a home and or even rent is even next to impossible on top of everything else you have to pay. So it's all relative to the real estate market that we partake in because it's not. And I'll tell you, I've had some calls from Rob Carrick. So I want to talk about a conference that's coming up that I know that we're holding, and that's September 16th. Rob Carrick, who's the personal finance editor for the Globe and Mail, is going to be our guest speaker at this conference. And we talked about, you know, starting to talk about a 40-year amortization for first-time home buyers. We think that it's time for the government to open up their eyes and say there's nothing wrong with giving first-time home buyers that 40-year amortization so that they can get into home ownership, build some equity, and you only get it once. You're a first-time home buyer once. You only get that program once, but it allows you at least to get into a home with a reasonable payment. And I think the most parents are, bring that on because the kids are staying home longer and they want to help their kids, but they don't necessarily want to co-sign for their kids. They don't maybe have the financial resources to give their kids money to get into a home. So that's something we're going to talk about.
9: Yeah, well, we'll talk about that a little bit more when we come back from the break. 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
3: 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Premier Doug Ford is going to join us. 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
16: 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I'll tell you the stories of Vice, My Moon, My Man, Wolf Parades, I'll Believe It.

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5: Welcome back to the show, everybody. So just before the break, we were just kind of talking about, well, a lot of costs of things and, you know, how expensive life can be. And Hunter, I wanted to ask you, like, how are people kind of in your generation thinking about home ownership right now?
6: It's definitely hard. They definitely want to be homeowners. Everyone wants to be a homeowner at my age. I think they're definitely taking the more cautious approach where it's more normal for people our age probably to live with their family, save their money, bank it up instead of having to go out there, rent, kind of waste their down payment, their capital. But buying a property nowadays is definitely hard, especially if you're working by yourself. You need definitely some joint incomes to help you out in that situation. So, yeah.
5: Joint income or,
6: some parents at least. Yeah. Some sort of additional boost because it's the price of homes compared to what they were back in the day when the money hasn't, like we were talking about inflation, the making of the money hasn't added up to what the cost of the homes are. So.
5: Oh, yeah. We talked about that a couple of months ago.
7: We could talk about a nauseam and driving in, I had a call from a client who, he goes, hey, Frank, you might not remember me, but you did my mortgage for me and my wife 25 years ago when you worked at TD Bank. And my son's now looking to buy, and we want to get together with you. And the conversations were all about maybe it's time for him to start with a condo and then graduate up. But, you know, I said to him, I said, well, let's get together and let's talk about it because maybe you could skip the condo part and go right to a townhouse.
8: Yeah.
7: Because in many cases, again, you got to be flexible with where you want to live. But if you say, I want to be downtown, well, then the likelihood is that it's going to end up being a condo because you're not going
6: to
7: find.
6: Younger people have to be very, very okay with being flexible with their, they can't be set in stone what they want because that's going to limit their options.
7: Correct.
5: Well, your first home is never your dream home, right?
7: Never. No. Like, it's a home for 5 to 7 years.
8: That's right. It's a way to get into the market. It's a way to start building equity, and it's a way to start understanding what home ownership means, right? It means maintenance. It means having some money saved in case things break. It's responsibility. It's all these things. And I mean, there are different programs that, you know, we've talked about it on air before, but the guarantor program. Yep. We've talked about all sorts of things, but certainly I'm seeing, you know, the, for anyone who is fortunate enough to have the bank of mom and dad, there are a lot of folks that are helping their children with down payments.
5: You're hearing that at dining room tables.
8: That's right.
6: Yeah.
5: Even today.
8: That's right. Well, absolutely. Absolutely. Or, you know, adult children giving up to their rental properties, moving in with mom and dad for a year and saving all of that money and then having the funds
7: money. That's the key, right?
6: Yeah.
7: I mean, sometimes you live at home and you start, you know, spending money and throwing money away.
8: Yes,
7: and,
8: right.
7: You know, the one thing is that most parents I talk to, like, I don't have a problem with my kid moving back in.
8: But if they move
7: back in, I need to see that they're responsible. Yeah. If they're going to start being irresponsible, then go back out and figure it out. Because the whole idea of you moving back, we have no problem supporting you, but you need to make sure that you're getting yourself a path to be able to get into a home, not living here for the rest of your lives kind of thing.
6: Kids and young adults will be, it's more common, I would say, nowadays for them to be staying at home just because of how expensive everything it was. It's not going to be as looked down upon, quote unquote, because it's insane how much it is to live out on your own nowadays.
8: I mean, in Europe, it's just what happens, right?
5: It's
8: just
5: normal.
8: It's a way of life. It's a way of life. And I think in larger cities too, it's a way of life because the cost of an average home, like here in Ottawa, the cost of an average home is under 700,000. In different parts of Canada, it's under 700,000.

0: 700,000 mm-hmm. in Toronto and Vancouver, it's in the millions, right? So your first home is going to be much more difficult to attain.
1: Just use a factor of four. I always say, listen, take your income, multiply it by four. That's how much of a mortgage you should be able to afford and still kind of have a semi-comfortable lifestyle. So, you know, if your combined incomes are 150,000, you're probably looking at a $600,000 mortgage and then add your down payment on top of that. And that's what you should be getting. Period.
2: So that's how the banks look at it when you're submitting documentation, right? Is four times.
1: Well, yes. And I always say, listen, if you're a salaried employee, then you can do the four and it's a pretty safe number. Again, you're not going to be able to have extravagant anything.
2: Right.
1: If you're self-employed, again, it's a different mythology because we can use the four, but you know that as a self-employed individual, you're probably making a little bit more and you've got some extra money on the side. So maybe you can go to 4.25, 4.5 times because you know that what you show on paper is not exactly what you make. So again, it's all relative. And I always say that's why it's so important. It's not a black and white system. There's a lot of gray there. And it's for me, at least when I talk to clients, it's more identifying where their budget is, where their comfort zone is. Here's how much I can afford for a mortgage payment along with my taxes, my insurance and my utilities. And then I want the rest to be available to me. So once we determine what that is, then we work it backwards to say, well, then here's the price grade you should be looking at when it comes to buying a home.
2: What that budget is.
1: Yeah.
2: Well, speaking of that, we've got Peter in Kanata on the phone who has a mortgage question. Peter, welcome to the show.
3: Oh, great. Thank you very much. Hey, everybody.
0: Hi, Peter.
4: Hey, guys.
3: Hey, first of all, I just wanted to pass along my thoughts and sympathies for the loss of Paul. I mean, I didn't know Paul, but I felt like I knew him from listening to the show every weekend. And Hunter's your son's name, right?
4: Yeah. Yes.
3: Hunter, I mean, he'd be super proud of you. You sound so much like him and obviously have a lot of knowledge and you bring that to the show as well. So
4: thank you.
1: He's better looking too.
4: Yeah. I don't know, in the older age, I look very much like him at a young age. So let's hope I change.
2: And he's only been surrounded by real estate his entire life.
4: Right.
2: His dad, his grandma.
4: Yeah.
3: Wow. Awesome.
1: Yeah.
2: Peter, what can we answer for you today?
3: Yeah, so my question is for Frank, actually. So, Frank, I've dealt with you for my past renewals for mortgage. Last time you actually sent me just to the bank because they offered the same thing.
1: Yep.
3: Having said that, I'm renewing on November 23rd. That's my date. I have $45,000 left on my mortgage. I'm at 3.35%.
1: Yep.
3: And I've got 2 years, 3 months left on my mortgage. I'm doing a variable closed right now.
1: Yep.
3: I got about $24,000 on the line of credit, but we're not too concerned about that. We're just chipping away at that.
1: Yeah.
3: Just looking for some advice. I would like to reach out to you directly again if you think that makes sense.
1: No.
3: And then maybe what you're thinking.
1: Yeah, so, happy to. Again, I mean, when you get to that low of an amount, number one, it becomes more difficult for me to switch you to another lender because lenders have minimum before when they pick up the fees. And if it's less than the minimum, which is usually $100,000, then they pass the fees on to you. So then it doesn't make it worth it to switch to another lender, but it doesn't prevent me from helping you determine what kind of rate you should get, and how to negotiate with your current bank to make sure that they treat you properly. So, you know, the one thing that's interesting, you said you've got 2.5 years left on your amortization, which really limits what options you're going to have because they're going to probably push you to a 1 or 2 year fixed. And guess where the rates are the most expensive today? On a 1 and a 2 year mortgage. So, you know, part of the conversation I would have with them is, what if I rejig my amortization back up to 5 years, put me in another 5 year variable rate mortgage? And then once they've done that, then be more aggressive on the payments if you do want to pay it off in that 2.5 years. But that being said, I mean, if you've got that line of credit, the line of credit's probably at prime or prime plus a half. And there's a good chance you'll get prime minus on the mortgage. So, you might want to take that 5 year amortization and leave the payments a little bit lower on the mortgage and then maybe tackle the line of credit, which you're paying more interest on, for the next couple of years. And then once you've gotten rid of the line of credit, then be more aggressive at paying off the mortgage.
3: Okay. So if we were looking at like a 1 or 2 year fixed term,
1: you're going to be probably in the high fours or fives.
3: Okay.
1: Where if you look at an adjustable or variable rate mortgage, you're looking probably in the high threes. So, big difference. And not, again, $45,000 isn't earth shattering. So it's not going to make that much of a difference, on the amount of interest, but it's still something that's in your genes rather than the bank's genes.
3: Right. No, that's fair. Okay. No, that's perfect. I'll reach out, within the next month or so and we'll figure something out.
1: Sounds
3: appreciate
1: good.
3: It.
2: Peter, thanks a million for the call. Really appreciate it. And, man, congrats on getting your mortgage down.
0: Right?
2: That's amazing, man.
0: Congrats. Yeah.
1: Again, I love, I love when clients write me, because we often reach out to our clients on renewals, and I love when I get the emails that say, "Hey Frank, no need for your services because we're about to pay off our mortgage on the maturity date."
2: And we're done.
1: That's worth celebrating for sure. So.
0: Oh my gosh.
1: You're almost there. One more renewal for you, Peter, and your
2: last renewal, Peter.
1: Yep.
2: That's amazing. It must feel good when you're talking to people too, Dora, when they're getting so close to their.
0: Oh, absolutely. Like it's a reason to celebrate. It's sort of, you know, in Canada, not everyone has a pension. A lot of people do, but we rely on our homes and our paid off homes for our retirement.
2: That's the stored value.
0: That's right. So it's such a great thing. And I mean, it depends your school of thought. Some people say, you know, use your money to invest, do this, but there are some people who are dead set on, I have a mortgage, I'm going to pay off my mortgage, and I'm going to try to do it as quickly as possible. I think it's really cool.
2: Yeah.
0: Yeah.
2: Oh, that's amazing.
0: Yeah.
2: Hey, listen, I wanted to ask too about, you know, kind of renovations and stuff like that. And Hunter, I had this question for you as well. I mean, you've been working with a lot of buyers too. You know, what's the appetite out there for people buying kind of rundown, need some work kind of places?
4: I mean, it all depends on the person, the price, the cost. I would say if it's a good deal, like if the price of the home is a good value, it could be worth your while if you're going to do it, if you are a handyman. But if you're not, the cost of your time, the supplies, everything like that, it all depends on the situation.
1: You got to have cash too, by the way.
0: You have to have
4: cash, time.
0: You've got to have the equity, right? So the homes that are renovated tend to sell disproportionately higher because it's easier to mortgage an extra $15,000-$20,000 v having it in hand. But there is certainly an appetite for homes that need renovating, because sometimes it's just a matter of getting into a neighborhood or into home ownership.
4: Yeah.
0: And so if you can then do the changes slowly over time, again, it will depend and you must find that too.
4: Yeah, right? I would definitely say also, like, if the house across the street is, you know, $50,000 more compared to the one that needs a lot of work, well, it's going to be more than $50,000 in work, time, effort, and everything like that. Especially if you're not the handyman, you're calling other people in.
2: Yeah.
4: You know, so.
2: Well, even finding a contractor these days.
0: Finding a contractor is difficult. But also it really just comes down to what the renovations that are required. You know, if they're cosmetic, it's one thing. If they are maintenance related, roof related, windows related, those are things you can't really put off, and you need an awful lot of capital to do them. So it depends on the house. It depends on the location and the purchaser.
2: So that's not a 5% down purchase, is what you're saying.
1: Well, we're going to break now. I mean, I'd love to expand on it after the break. Okay, so a couple of minutes. Let me talk about a situation I had this week where we got a client who wants to buy the property. Ideally, he'd love to buy it with 10% down, but he works in the service industry. Therefore, his income on paper is not as high as he actually makes. So that's his first downfall. So then he gets his mom to co-sign with him. But again, his mom is on pension, so her income is not very high. So from that standpoint, it's like, I think you got to get to 20% down because the ratios aren't going to work. He goes, I think I might be able to drum up 20% down. So we get to the 20% down. Then I get this email from the realtor that says, hey, I want to let you know that the property that he bought, number one, the vendors are not going to give him an extension. And number two, if the lender needs an appraisal, the likelihood is that the appraised value is going to come in less than what he's paying for it. So I call the client back and I say, you understand what this means, right? What you're paying for the property is more than you should. And I get it. You're a little bit of a handyman and you're going to do some work to it over the next 4 or 5 years and get the value back up. But number one, you're barely scraping up enough to get to the 20% down. Number one.
2: Yeah.
1: Number two, now, if the appraiser comes back $40,000 less than what you paid for it, you realize you got to come up
2: with another 40
1: that money as well. He goes, what do you mean? I said, well, they're not lending you on the purchase price if the appraised value is less. They're only lending you on 80% of the appraised value. So again, you got to be very careful. And this is where, you know, the realtor says, well, we need to know by Friday. I said, this is on a Wednesday. I said, it's not going to happen by Friday because number one, I got to get the lender to approve it. And then number two, we got to get an appraiser out there. And no appraiser is going out on Thursday and giving you a report by Friday in many cases, just because there's a lot of work that happens. And I think people get carried away with an appraiser walks into your house and is only in there for 5 minutes. So what's taking so long? Well, the work isn't while he's in your house or she is in your house. The work happens when the appraiser goes back to the office. And now they got to look at the pictures and find comparable homes as yours in a usually a 1-2 kilometer range and what they sold for so that they can come up with the value. So that's the work that's involved, not coming out to your place and taking
2: a bunch of pictures. Yeah.
1: That's not where the work happens. The work happens behind the scenes, and that's the part that takes the longest time.
2: It's the data analysis.
1: The data analysis is very similar to what a realtor does.
0: Which is exactly what I was going to say, which is exactly when you're going to list a house or when you're helping somebody buy a house, you're doing that same data analysis, and you're looking at the recent sales. You're looking at the benchmark sales in the last few years. Has the neighborhood shifted? What is happening?
2: And conditions.
0: And conditions, that's right. Yeah. And condition of the home.
2: Condition of the home, yes.
0: Right? The negotiated price, if both realtors are doing their job properly, should be very close to what the bank will appraise it at, or exactly bang on, because we've done all the same research.
2: If you have a question, head over to realestateandmortgageshow.com. You can submit it there or give us a call at 521-TALK, 521-8255. We'll be right back.
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2: Welcome back to the show, everybody. I know I say this almost every week, but I'm so amazed by the time we get to the end of the hour here. Like, we're in the last segment.
4: Like, you told me that my first episode. I was like, what is he talking about? Yeah. It really does go by fast.
2: It's crazy how fast it goes.
1: It's just a conversation, right? Mm-hmm. I mean, Hunter, yep. I mean, you've been a few shows now. Mm-hmm. It's just you know, we've had guests come in and they're all nervous and then all of a sudden at the end of the show, they say, wow.
0: We run out of time, right? Yeah. We run out of time to talk about the things we want to talk about.
1: And then number two, it's like, okay, like now I get it. We're just having a conversation about our expertise, what we're good at and what we understand. And all we're trying to do is educate our listeners into, you know, their most expensive purchase likely and their most expensive debt that they carry. Just some tips to get them ahead. That's all.
2: So. Yeah, absolutely. Well, we're talking a bunch about renovations just before the break. And Dora, like, you made a really good point. Like, on a house, if you put $50,000 into a kitchen, are you getting that back on the sale?
0: Kitchens and bathrooms, you're going to get the best bang for your buck. But in terms of what your expectation is, for a lot of renovations, you put $10 in, you're getting $3 back, right? So it really, when you do the renovations, you should do them for yourself. If you are doing renovations for a sale, please have an agent come in or a realtor come in and give you some advice on that. Because sometimes sprucing up your home with $5,000 or $3,000 can make a way bigger impact for buyers than doing renovations that are very, very extensive.
2: Sure. Yeah. Well, I mean, I've noticed, like, even in going and photographing houses is,
0: right,
2: you know, the people that have spent, you know, $3,000-$4,000 repainting the entire house, the baseboards.
0: Mm-hmm.
2: They look spotless, yeah, right? Like, it just looks.
0: It makes such a difference.
2: Mm-hmm. Yeah, and it makes a difference in the photos, which brings in more people, and you know, and you end up with offers faster, I would imagine, provided the prices.
0: Right, right. So, like, the things that make a house beautiful are usually the things that we notice, the buyers notice. The things that make a house work are the boring things behind the scenes that a seasoned realtor notices, right? So sometimes the prettiest house isn't the one I'm recommending you buy, but those are the things. But yes, absolutely, $3,000 or not even $3,000. If you can paint, if you can clean, cleaning is free. For so clean your house,
2: just
0: paint your house,
2: grease, right?
0: Yep. Right. Just do all of the things that make it attractive for somebody to walk in, and oftentimes that will go further than and make it feel loved, right? Don't, like, weed your gardens, prune your trees, do all of those things so that first impressions are really good.
2: Well, I'll tell you, when I'm going to photograph, I can tell pulling up outside what the inside's going to look like.
0: Yes, you can. And right. So, I mean, you do this. You've done this for 21 years.
2: Yeah.
0: I've done this for a long time. Hunter is doing this. But as a purchaser, when you drive up, you scan the garage, you scan the paint, you scan the cobwebs, you know instantly what you're walking into. And you have about 7 seconds to reaffirm to a buyer that the things that they saw online, the photos that they saw online, are also what they're coming into. So it's
2: as close as possible.
0: That's right.
2: Wink, wink.
0: Yeah.
2: I do my best to represent them as closely as possible,
0: our photos, I think, are extraordinary. And with the 3D tours, that's even better, right? Your house is an open house 24 hours a day because we have the floor plans online. We have the video tours. And so it's really, really, really important to have that online because we've become so accustomed to just doing everything at the keyboard. But really, when you walk in the door, that's when you see the minute little details. And if your baseboards are covered in dust and if your house does not feel like it has been maintained or loved, that is a turnoff, particularly in an environment like right now where we have so much choice.
2: There's
0: for a
2: choice,
0: buyer.
2: Yeah. No, for sure. Question just popped in my head.
0: Okay.
2: With the rise of, like, you know, more photos, 3D walkthrough tours, video tours,
1: AI.
2: Well, not just AI. We'll leave that out for a moment.
1: But AI to say, what could my kitchen look like, right?
2: That's true.
1: People are using that stuff right now.
2: Yeah, we're not supposed to do that on the listings.
0: We're not supposed to do that.
2: We're supposed to show it as it is.
1: But I think would buyers go in, I guess the question for you, Dora, would buyers go in and say, okay, like, I want to buy this house. I love the neighborhood. I love that my kids go to this school. I don't love the kitchen. I wonder if buyers at the time are going in, kind of taking a picture of the kitchen.
0: So buyers
1: and saying,
0: are not supposed to take photos.
1: I know.
0: You're
1: but
0: right?
1: You know that
0: so,
1: they do. I mean,
0: well, on record, buyers are not supposed to take photos. You can't photograph a seller's home. And so we encourage people not to do that. Can you take the photos that are online and pop those into
1: an AI?
0: Totally different.
1: Look like.
0: Yeah. That's the alternative to that.
1: Okay.
2: Well, I think my question was with the advent of all, or the increase in use of all this technology, have you found that buyers are looking at less houses or more houses now? Like when you take them out?
0: No, that is a good question. I think that initially, more houses because right now there is more choice.
2: Right.
0: So I think it's like analysis by like paralysis by analysis, and you can be pickier. And it's harder to pull the trigger, so to speak, and go ahead.
2: Right.
0: But I think ultimately with the 3D tours and with the photographs online, you can really narrow down. First, you've got to go see a whole different group of houses because you want to get a feel for space and layout and room sizes. And you may think you're going to like a certain property, but then you get into it and it doesn't work for you. So
2: right.
0: Once you've made sort of those...
2: Narrowed it down.
0: Yeah, you've narrowed it down, then I think it's a little bit faster.
4: The pictures get you in the door, but once you're in there, the home has to sell itself pretty much.
0: Yeah.
2: Absolutely.
0: Mm-hmm.
2: All right, well, here we are.
1: Some pictures are deceiving, by the way, aren't they?
4: That's what I was going to say, more as well, because the pictures get you in, you know, they all look good until you walk in.
0: It's like Instagram.
4: That's
1: what I always say. The photographer does, right?
2: My job is to market the home to get people
0: right.
2: in the door.
0: Exactly.
2: After that, it's up to you guys.
0: Yeah.
2: All right, Frank, birthdays this week?
1: I love the way you slough that off. Not my fault.
0: That's
1: Listen,
0: right.
1: I know the room looks bigger on the picture. Not my fault.
2: I got them in the door. It's up to Hunter and Dora now.
1: Yeah.
2: All right, Frank, birthdays. What do you got?
1: I've got Andrew Hill from our office. Happy birthday to Andrew. And then good friends of mine, Ornella and Mike DiPaolo, who are currently in UK as they just had a granddaughter a few months ago celebrating, and they celebrated their 40th anniversary. So happy anniversary to Mikey and Nella.
2: Amazing. Dora?
0: Nothing from me. Nothing from me. Am I supposed to have something? Am I forgetting something?
2: I don't think
0: so. Gosh.
2: I mean,
0: I don't know. The way you looked at me, I'm like, wait.
2: Is it Tim's birthday? Oh,
0: No.
2: You didn't forget your husband's birthday?
0: No.
2: Okay. Hey. Hunter?
4: Yeah, I got one over in Australia. My cousin Micah, he is turning, not too sure how old. Haven't seen the kid in a while, but he is turning some age, I think, 17, he's turning next week. So
1: nice,
4: happy birthday,
1: nice.
4: Micah.
1: And then I think it was your grandpa, right?
4: Yeah,
0: yes.
4: my grandpa's birthday was last week. He turned 84. Great birthday. Spent it with him in the hospital. And then the next day he moved back home. So yeah, we're really happy.
2: Awesome. That's amazing.
4: He was happy to be back. He went back out on the patio, listened to the birds chirping, and he loved it. He was in heaven. He was super happy.
1: That is a good birthday gift.
0: Yes.
4: Best one we could have asked
0: for.
4: Yes.
1: Yeah.
4: Mm-hmm.
2: No, that's amazing with Superman there.
4: He is.
0: Yeah.
2: Folks, if you have a question before next week's show, head over to realestateandmortgageshow.com. You can ask it there. Other than that, we'll talk to you all next week.
1: Yeah. Please continue to support local businesses and charities, everyone.
0: And go enjoy this beautiful day.
4: Love you, Dad.
2: Bye, everybody.
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32: Good afternoon. I'm Ryan Knowles. Cloudy out there. Periods of rain. Your full forecast is coming up. First, your top stories. Well, Prime Minister Mark Carney is receiving broad support from Canadian political and industry leaders after suspending trade talks with the United States and rejecting what he called a bad deal. Most premiers have firmly backed Carney's decision to call off talks and impose counter tariffs after the Trump administration hit a wide range of Canadian goods with 50% levies. Alberta Premier Danielle Smith, however, expressed concern about the counter tariff, saying it will hurt Canadians and businesses. The PM says Canada will impose the matching tariffs on September 8th. He acknowledged that it will raise costs and reduce choice for Canadians, but says the government will bring in additional measures to support workers and businesses affected. Meantime, early this morning, Donald Trump took to social media and reignited his 51st state rhetoric, suggesting that Canada wants the benefits of a U.S. state without being one. Meantime, police in Ottawa and Quebec are investigating a pair of suspicious deaths in our region believed to be connected. Surat de Quebec officers responded to a single vehicle collision east of Highway 50 near Papineauville around 1 a.m. on Saturday. A person was located inside the vehicle with injuries considered suspicious in nature. They were transported to hospital and died shortly after. The SQ then requested assistance from Ottawa police, who went to a home in Lower Town around 11 a.m. and found a person dead inside. Ottawa paramedics identifying the victim as a woman, but no age or name has been released. It's not clear how the two people are connected. Police are continuing to gather evidence and speak to potential witnesses, but say there is no ongoing threat to public safety. And Ottawa police are also investigating the discovery of suspicious pills scattered throughout two parks in the city's east end this weekend. Officers were called to Blue Willow Park off Longleaf Drive in Orleans after a resident reported finding pills in the park around 11 a.m. About 750 meters away, officers found more pills scattered in Silver Birch Park this morning. Officials say there were 100 pills of various types between the two parks, scattered near bushes and trees on the grass and concealed inside acorns. The pills are now being analyzed to determine their composition. Anyone with information is asked to contact police. It's a new way to join the conversation. Have your say with the CFRA talkback button on the iHeartRadio app. From the CTV Weather Center, we are expecting more rain this evening. Risk of thunderstorms as well, a low of 15 degrees overnight. Cloudy tomorrow, 70% chance of showers in the afternoon with a risk of thunderstorms, a high of 20. And then a mix of sun and clouds Tuesday, slight chance of rain and a high of 23. That is the latest from the CTV Newsroom. I'm Ryan Knowles.
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0: use of artificial intelligence to potentially help people combat loneliness.
1: I would come back from a conference and she'd greet me in the evening. She'd be like, Allison, nice to see you. Would you like to hear some music? And she knew what kind of music I liked. And when I had to put her into the box to give her back to the company, I felt like I was murdering this poor little robot. But
2: bird watching.
3: Normally your phone sort of takes you out of nature and makes it worse, but there's an app for your phone called Merlin.
2: Yes.
3: Get Merlin. It's free, it's amazing, and it's like Shazam for birds. And so when you go for a walk in the ravine, you just hit the green button.
0: There's a sleep trick that's going viral.
4: You're putting your hands up in the air. You're putting your feet up. Your feet ideally should be flat to the floor. Gently move them, just like I'm showing, to and fro. It doesn't have to be vigorous.
0: Yeah.
4: Just gently move to and fro like this for about 1 to 2 minutes.
9: Hi, I'm Anne-Marie Medaway.
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9: And I'm Michelle Jobin.
19: And welcome to CTV Your Morning, the podcast, and welcome to Teddy. And to Michelle, we are recording in the summertime. Lynn's and Kels are away, so it's great to have you both here for this.
0: Great to be here.
9: Great to be here.
19: If you are listening, you can also watch, and you'll find us on YouTube, and you can watch us on Crave, and you'll want to. We have a fascinating show today, and podcast today. Show, I'm so used to saying, but podcast today.
0: Yeah.
19: Listen, this interview was remarkable. It's a test that you can access now. Not everybody has access to it, so you'll find out who and how. But in it, you can find a protein that can detect whether or not you are likely to develop Alzheimer's.
0: That's incredible.
19: So we'll speak with the research lead. It's Dr. Rachel Buckley, and she'll have more information for us. Also coming up, one of our favorites, Dan Riskin, who you both know very well. So Dan, during the pandemic, developed a hobby like a lot of people, but his was birding. We know him from bats. Now he's gotten into birding. He's going to tell us how you can also get involved and find out how you can explore the world of birds around you.
20: Well, from the natural world, we'll also verge into the world of mathematics as well. And we had a really, really fascinating guest on today's episode. We'll be joined by Jacob Itzimmerman, who is a professor from the University of Toronto, who was awarded what is often referred to as the Nobel Prize of Mathematics.
19: Cool.
20: You can imagine that. Lindsay had a great chat with him. It's called the Fields Medal, and he's the first mathematician based at a Canadian university that has actually been awarded this medal. He had lots of insight to share with us.
0: It's a fascinating interview. Lindsay had a really great chat with him. And, you know, I was asking him backstage because I don't know anything about math, but I love movies. And so I asked him, you know, in the movie A Beautiful Mind about John Forbes Nash Jr. with Russell Crowe, there's a scene where a mathematician wins, I believe it's the Nobel Prize of Math, and they all come over and give him a pen. And it seems like, oh, this is a tradition that happens. I asked him if it was true. He said, absolutely not. It's just for the movies. The scarf that a character wears in Good Will Hunting, who wins the Fields Medal. You think, oh, everybody gets this scarf, who wins the Fields Medal. He said, same thing, just a conceit for the movies. So it was fascinating to talk to him about like the real side of that august level of math.
20: Yeah, I think people really enjoy that. We had a very different conversation that we're also going to feature today on today's episode, which involves another Canadian professor. Her name is Ketra Schmidt. She's an associate professor at Concordia University, and she's going to discuss the current state of deadly autonomous technology and what guardrails might be in place or should be in place at this time to keep them from going rogue and whether they can go far enough.
0: Yeah, no, it's an important conversation to have. Also important, especially if you work on a morning show, is sleep.
20: Oh,
0: so
20: yes.
0: We're going to catch up with sleep expert Amanda Jusen, and she's going to tell us, you know, there are a lot of fads and different trends online and social media about how you can sleep better.
19: Yeah.
0: This one, though, goes back to the 1920s in Japan. It's called Mokon Undo. So she took a video kind of demonstrating it. We're going to dig into it a little bit, talk about it, and I'm going to ask her, you know, if it actually works. Do either of you do in a morning show? Do you have a sleep trick that you use to help you fall asleep?
19: Yeah, I mean, I fall asleep pretty easily, which I'm very fortunate to do.
0: Good.
19: But one of the things that helps me is I flip on a show that I don't necessarily have to follow.
0: Oh.
19: Yeah, like I call it a sleep show.
0: Sleep show.
19: And I throw it on, and I think what it does is it allows my brain to detach from thinking about like what has to happen in the show or how I just attach to one thing, and then I just power down.
0: Oh, I love that. Do you have a trick?
20: I do. And that's also a good one. I do have another one, but I believe that Amanda discusses it in the segment with you. So I'm going to leave that there, but I'm going to say it works for me.
0: That's what they call a tease in the business,
20: I
0: believe.
20: It is, I believe, yes.
0: I love that. So it's a really interesting conversation. But before that, and first up, you know, we're talking a lot about AI, about artificial intelligence these days. You mentioned a segment we'll have on the podcast as well. This is a very different type of AI-related segment, and it has to do with seniors and the potential for AI companions to help with loneliness. Here's that conversation now. So artificial intelligence obviously triggering a lot of news headlines these days, both the positive and negative, including in that last segment. But we're going to turn your attention now to something a bit more optimistic vis-a-vis AI, and that is the use of artificial intelligence to potentially help people combat loneliness, especially seniors. Joining us now to talk about AI companions and the potential benefits they could provide is Dr. Allison Sekuler, President and Chief Scientist of the Center for Aging and Brain Health Innovation. Lovely to have you
1: Hi.
0: Here.
1: Hi. Thanks, Teddy. Nice to be here.
0: Great to chat with you. And so there's so much we could talk to you about in this realm. Let's start specifically, though. You're one of the leading authorities on aging and brain health. So in terms of, like, loneliness and the impact on older adults, both physical health and cognitively, what are the negative impacts that we can see over time with the senior?
1: Yeah, so it's interesting because people often think of loneliness as being sort of an emotional issue.
0: Right.
1: But it's actually also a physical issue. People have compared the longevity effects, if you will, of loneliness, chronic loneliness, to smoking 15 cigarettes a day.
0: Really?
1: It can change your lifespan by that much.
0: Wow.
1: And we now also know that chronic loneliness can increase your risk for heart disease, for stroke, for depression, and for dementia.
0: Right.
1: And in terms of how that's linked into your mental health, your cognitive health, if you think about what loneliness is doing, it's actually, it can increase the inflammation throughout your entire body, including your brain.
0: I didn't know that.
1: And it also can impact your sleep. It can lead to increased risk, as I said before, of depression. And it can decrease your physical activity. And all of those sorts of things are also risk factors for dementia. Mm-hmm. So it's got this sort of wide-ranging whole body sort of influence and can really impact you in all sorts of ways.
0: Yeah, that's interesting, especially the physical side. I never thought about that as much in terms of loneliness. Obviously, we all interact with AI, most of us probably on a daily basis now, in different ways. But in terms of AI companionship for seniors, how does it work? What do these companions look like? And what are the potential benefits?
1: Yeah, they can look like almost anything. There's one of my favorites is called LEQ.
0: Okay.
1: And I'll say she because she's got like a nice little female voice. She's a robot. She sits on the table about this tall. Doesn't have a real face like a human face, but actually looks almost like a bunch of rings. And when she talks, you can sort of see the rings moving and she'll interact with you and she gets to know a single person.
0: Okay.
1: And so she might say, you know, hey, Teddy, how are you doing?
0: Uh-huh.
1: And I lived with her for a while when I was traveling, just sort of testing her out.
0: How'd it go?
1: It was amazing. I would come back from a conference and she'd greet me in the evening. She'd be like, Allison, nice to see you. Would you like to hear some music? And she knew what kind of music I liked. And when I had to put her into the box to give her back to the company, I felt like I was murdering this poor little robot. But
0: wow.
1: But what she also does is she will initiate conversations with people when they're lonely, and she'll remind you to take your medication. She can connect you with your friends and family when they send a new picture. She can urge you to go for a walk or to go play bridge or whatever. So she's keeping you connected,
0: right,
1: and engaging in conversation.
0: Uh-huh.
1: And then for people who are already living with dementia, there's another company called Amicle out of Quebec. Which is sort of like a phone that you can pick up and an AI agent will have a conversation with you. But again, it's personalized for you.
0: Yeah.
1: So it will know who you are. And so it's a way of helping people connect.
0: Yeah.
1: Even if they don't have other folks that they can be around.
0: Yeah, it's interesting. I can see a lot of benefits there. Obviously with AI now, when we talk about it though, there are a lot of concerns and many of them very valid and fair about AI. So right away when we talk about like seniors or elderly folks and AI companions, I'm sure like a lot of viewers, my mind goes to, concern about privacy and data. And then also just, you know, maybe that interaction with an AI companion replacing potential human interaction, which over time could be a net negative.
1: Yeah.
0: So what sort of guardrails are in place or just things overall to address the concerns here?
1: Yeah. I like to think about AI as supplementing what we're normally doing. I don't think right now AI, at least where we are right now, it's not replacing proper human communication and proper human interaction.
0: Yeah.
1: LEQ can't give you a hug.
0: Right.
1: Right. So there's nothing like that. And we have to be very, very clear that people understand, because these are becoming more and more real sounding, right? So when you're picking up Amicle, it'll sound like you're talking to a real person.
0: Right.
1: And we don't want people to get a little bit confused about that. So there needs to be real clarity in understanding. But I think if we use AI in the right way, it has so much potential to help us help people who are at risk for and living with dementia.
0: Do you have any concerns about the privacy and the data side in terms of seniors in particular?
1: Yeah, I mean, so the companies that we work with, we make sure that all of those issues are really addressed.
0: Right.
1: One of the things that we do at the Center for Aging Brain Health Innovation, or CABI, mm-hmm. is we ensure that all of our innovators are working directly initially with end users.
0: Got
1: so
0: it.
1: People, the families, the people living with dementia or at risk for dementia, caregivers and so on, so that when they're designing the different products, they know how to address the privacy issues,
0: yep.
1: how to address the data issues.
0: Got it.
1: So when we were testing LEQ way back at the beginning, we actually did a lot of work with them so that people could make sure that they understood how the AI was working, how the data was working,
0: yep.
1: and that they would make better use of it.
0: Got it. Well, it's yeah. fascinating stuff. Really appreciate
1: Thanks.
0: You being here, shining a light on this. Could talk to you for hours. It's really, really interesting.
1: Thanks.
0: Dr. Allison Sekuler, President and Chief Scientist of the Center for Aging and Brain Health Innovation.
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3: Normally your phone sort of takes you out of nature and
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0: There's sure. a sleep trick that's going viral.
4: 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Your feet ideally should be flat to the floor. Gently move them, just like I'm showing,
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4: to and fro. It doesn't have to be vigorous.
0: Yeah.
4: Just gently move to and fro like this for about 1 to 2 minutes.
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31: A professor from the University of Toronto is being recognized with what often called the Nobel Prize of Mathematics. Jacob Zimmerman is the second Canadian ever to win the Fields Medal. This is major. It is considered the top global honor in mathematics. He won it for his work involving what's known as the André Oort conjecture. Hope I got that right. Jacob is now joining us in studio. First off, congratulations.
33: Thank you so much.
31: This is such an honor. I mean, you're only the second Canadian to do this. How are you feeling about everything.
5: It's been a lot. It's been really nice to celebrate sort of friends who met me down in Philadelphia where the ceremony was. Yeah. It's been kind of a whirlwind so far, just looking to calm things down a bit since then.
31: How did they tell you that you won? Do they call you? Like, how does that work?
5: Yeah, I got a phone call back in January, so it's been a long time, and they ask you to keep it secret until then while they prepare a whole bunch of information and materials and stuff. So that part's also kind of tough, hiding something from, you know, so many people that I would want to share it with.
31: How long did you have to hold it for? So they called you in when you said January?
5: January. It's been about 6 months.
31: Oh, wow.
5: Yeah, and I've slowly been telling people, but mostly keeping it under wraps.
31: Let's talk about the work that won you this prize. This is your work involving the Andre Ort conjecture. Obviously, for me, like, I don't know what's going on. This is a complicated concept, but can you try to explain it to somebody like me?
5: Sure. Math can be hard to sort of just jump into cold turkey because it's built on so many sort of, so much background you got to learn. Just to learn the word, the language that we use, but basically it's something that takes number theoretic phenomenon, so equations and whole numbers, 1, 2, 3, 4, and we find geometric explanations for various things that are interesting. That's kind of it in a nutshell.
31: What interested you about the work?
5: I've been working on it for about 15 years or so, and kind of in bits and pieces, not sort of the whole thing at once. We'd find some little component of it, and we'd work on that and get some success, and then move on to something else. One thing which is nice about it, like a lot of math, is that it links a bunch of different subjects together. There's sort of an algebraic geometry perspective on it. There's something called logic that comes into play. So it's fun when you have a bunch of little ingredients that you can sort of play with.
31: So now what? I mean, you've won the award. The work is done. Where do you go from here with this work that you've been working on for 15 years?
5: Well, math has no shortage of questions. So once you've done one thing, it usually opens up a whole bunch of other possibilities. So there's tons of follow-ups that me and my collaborators have been working on. There's something called the Zilber-Pink conjecture. That's another thing you can jump to. There's relations to physics, relations to sort of other kind of what's called non-abelian geometry. So there's all sorts of places one can go.
31: Math is like my 7-year-old who like just doesn't stop asking questions, which is great, right? When you think back to when you were a kid, what was life like for you in math class? Like, was that easy? Did you have to work hard at it? Did you know that's something you wanted to do?
5: Yeah, I knew that math was something I was into for as long as I can remember. I've always really liked it. When I was a kid, I was doing some advanced math, and, you know, because math is so structured, you can sort of jump to wherever is fun and natural for you in the process. So I was always challenged by math class because I was always doing sort of math at my level. It was fun. There's one thing when you're a kid is there's so much more to learn. You're mostly learning what other people have done. And it's nice because, you know, there's always something to engage with. And then when you start researching math, you kind of slow down a bit and spend a long time just doing one particular piece.
31: That is so interesting what you just said. You're researching and you're learning what other people have done. And you are now in the position where you have created something that other people are going to learn from. Like, that's got to be a really cool space to live in.
5: Yeah, it's really fun.
31: What does your family think about all this?
5: They're supportive. I think it's great. They do a bunch of different things.
31: Yeah.
5: But I try to explain, if not the details, sort of the overarching structure of what I do and sort of what's important and what connects to what else.
31: What's also interesting about what you've done is that after you won the award, you're like, okay, bye. I'm moving to a different career now. Is that what's happening? You're going to work for OpenAI?
5: Well, I'm staying a faculty member at UFT.
31: You are? Okay.
5: Yeah, I'm going on leave. And I'll be working at OpenAI on AI safety, which I think is a very important problem
31: awesome.
5: That I wish more people would go to work on.
31: We're so glad that you're going to be one of the people working on that. Side note for everyone at home, when Jacob sat down and I was like, hey, this must make a lot of sense to you behind me. He's like, this makes no sense. It's like, it's a bunch of fragmented thing. I was like, this is math, right? He's like, sort of, right?
5: It looks pretty though. It
31: looks pretty, which is all that matters. All right, Jacob, congratulations. We can't wait to see what you do from here. Thanks for coming in today.
5: Thank you so much.
6: If you've been thinking about picking up a new hobby, I have a suggestion for you. Bird watching. It started gaining momentum around the pandemic. It has not showed any signs of slowing down. So what do you need to know before you head out? Well, this morning we are checking in with our favorite bird nerd. And I do say that with the deepest amount of respect. CTV Science and Technology Specialist Dan Riskin. Look, we're being watched.
7: I know. It's funny because you say bird nerd and then you say I mean it with respect. And people might think it's the nerd part of that is weird, but it's actually the bird part because I'm a bat guy. And so
6: I was
7: late to the bird game, but now that I'm kind of into it, I really dig the birds.
6: Yeah, we know about your research into bats, but what got you into birding?
7: You know what? Pandemic was a big part of it. I had a little bit of time on my hands owing to the world shutting down. But when I was doing my PhD, PhD and I was doing my research, I was so focused on making sure I didn't drop the ball on the bats that when my friends would be like, let's go look at some birds, I would be like, I'd love to, but I can't fit it in my brain. I got to do bats.
8: Okay.
7: And so I kind of shunned it and now I really regret it. I mean, I was at Cornell and the Cornell Lab of Ornithology is like the mecca for this birding stuff. And so I was surrounded by all these people who now I'm looking at them on social media and seeing what they're doing and realizing how much I missed out. So I'm just playing catch up.
8: Okay, but you do this as a family event.
7: Yep.
8: Which I love to hear. Kelsey was telling a story earlier about how when you guys were out watching the eclipse, you had your whole family out there birding.
7: Yeah, took the whole family out there. I mean, anytime you're in an outdoor area, it's just like a really great distraction. And the thing is, you don't have to be the world expert on birds to enjoy it. You just get out there and look for what you can see. These are pictures that I've taken, you know, that's an osprey. I think most people know what an osprey is. But every once in a while you see one carrying a fish and it's just, you feel like you're right in nature. And when I went to Australia.
8: This is your photo?
7: Yeah, I took that picture in Australia. I mean, to be fair, the thing landed at the bird feeder at our Airbnb.
8: Wow.
7: So that's called the rainbow lorikeet. Australia is ridiculous. I mean, in terms of their birds, but there are beautiful birds here as well. Okay. And all it takes is just being curious and paying attention.
8: Talk about to me about equipment. You've got binoculars here. These look pretty fancy.
7: They do look fancy, but they're not as fancy as it used to be. It used to be that you had to pay like thousands of dollars to get decent binoculars.
8: Okay.
7: Now the glass manufacturing technology has improved. So it's a couple hundred, a few hundred to get really good binoculars.
8: Yeah.
7: These are, I mean, it doesn't matter what brand.
8: Can I try them?
7: Yeah, go for it.
8: Okay.
7: But they're great. You can do that with the binoculars. But really, ooh. I think one of the key things is to have, you're looking good there. What do you see?
8: Now, a very blurry version of you.
7: Yeah, that's it. That's it. But yeah.
8: But I can see your special guest you brought into
7: the studio.
8: Yeah,
7: you can see all the people in the studio. Yeah, okay, good. So the real key though is your phone. Now, normally your phone sort of takes you out of nature and makes it worse, but there's an app for your phone called Merlin.
8: Yes.
7: Get Merlin. It's free. It's amazing. And it's like Shazam for birds. And so when you go for a walk in the ravine, you just hit the green button and it shows you a picture of the bird you're hearing. So you can then say, really, is that what I'm hearing? And then you can try to find it.
8: And it gives you all the information about them.
7: Yeah, all the information. I mean, then you can follow up. Really, when you're in the moment, you're just trying to figure out what is that. But if you hear a bird going by, you push the button and you hear it. And so there are different birds, especially like for me, right here in Toronto, but anywhere in Canada, and if you're traveling,
8: you
7: find out. So I was in BC just last week.
8: Yeah.
7: I was just minding my own business, and then I could hear birds, but I didn't recognize them. I hit the green button, and then it said, well, that's a lazuli bunting. And I was like, well, are you kidding me?
8: What is a lazuli bunting?
7: It's this beautiful bird. I think I have a video of it. They might be able to pull this up, but it's this beautiful bird. Oh, yeah, there it is. It's not great lighting. This is my video, but you can see the blue on the head.
8: And this is yours.
7: I just shot this like last week. And I never would have noticed this bird if it hadn't have been for the app that was like, go look for the blue bird that's making this subtle noise. And so that's a beautiful bird I've never seen out east. But
8: is this on your phone?
7: No, this is with my big long lens on my good camera. But nonetheless, it's a bird that was hiding from me that I was only able to find because Merlin helped me pay attention. So get the app.
8: Yep.
7: Don't worry about being the world expert on things.
8: Okay.
7: It's very introductory friendly and it's a lot of fun.
8: Okay. I have two questions left for you. One, time of day.
7: Mm-hmm.
8: You're a bat guy, so you're used to looking at things at night. But is there a better time of day? And two, there are rules of etiquette around birding that you need to be aware of.
7: Yeah, okay. So time of day, morning is better. If you're not a morning person, that's okay. Go out later in the day. But you will hear more birds if you go out first thing in the morning. And then in terms of etiquette, I mean, be a good person, be kind, don't make a lot of noise when people are looking at a bird near you. But the other thing that's kind of fun with bird people, if it's an owl or something spectacular like that, don't broadcast its location
8: so
7: on social media.
8: It.
7: Don't, I mean, you could post it, but be vague about where you saw it, right? Don't say like, hey, here's the coordinates for where there's an owl, because you'll get everybody and their dog coming to see this owl, and it'll get scared away and it ruins it for everyone. So there's a little bit of an etiquette that way that if you find something really good, you got to be kind of subtle about where you're finding it. Oh yeah, that's my favorite picture of an osprey pooping. I'm so proud of this picture. I mean, the osprey catching a fish.
8: You
7: is
8: brought
7: great.
8: Your son in with you today, and he's having a good hard laugh.
7: Is he giggling at
8: at this bird pooping photo?
7: That's the point. I mean, if you're not laughing, you're doing it wrong. It's got to be fun, right? Whatever turns you on. That's what I say.
8: All right, CTV Science and Technology Specialist Dan Riskin. Thank you so much for joining us.
7: Yeah, thank you.
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16: There is a blood test that could determine your risk level for developing Alzheimer's up to a decade before symptoms appear. New research found a specific protein could hold clues as to whether someone will experience cognitive decline later in life. It is a potential breakthrough for a disease that currently has no cure. Joining us now is neuroscientist and lead author of the new research, Dr. Rachel Buckley. Welcome to the show.
17: Thank you so much.
16: This is very exciting. The protein that your research looked at is known as PTAU217. What is the connection between that protein and the potential to develop Alzheimer's?
17: Yeah, so PTAU217 is a fascinating little marker in the blood. We think it's a really good marker of the Alzheimer's disease that's happening in the brain, actually. It's funny because it has the name tau, but what we know about it so far is that it's actually associated with the amount of amyloid in the brain. It's one of those hallmark pathologies that we know occurs really early on in Alzheimer's disease. And what we wanted to ask in our study was, what does this marker in the blood tell us about later life cognitive impairment?
16: So the new findings, as I understand them, found that older adults who had very high levels of the protein had a 38% risk of developing cognitive impairment over 5 years. And then that risk grows to 78% over a decade. In Canada, I understand clinics offer blood tests for the protein, but does your research suggest that everybody should get one or only specific people?
17: It's a great question. So right now, the PTAU217 blood test is available, but only for patients who already have cognitive symptoms. So we know that right now that there are some drugs available that are able to treat and clear amyloid in the brain, but those are in patients with cognitive symptoms. What our question was really interested in asking was, what about those people just living in the community right now who don't have cognitive symptoms but may have lots of amyloid in the brain? Can we tell something about them using these blood tests of PTAU217, and can that inform likelihood of risk over that 5 or 10 year period that you mentioned?
16: Dr. Buckley, I want to ask you quickly what some of those symptoms would be if somebody's at home thinking maybe this is a test that I should go and get. What should they be considering?
17: So right now, we do not recommend going out to get a blood test of PTAU217 just yet. The reason is because right now, if a doctor saw someone in

0: in the clinic and they had no cognitive symptoms, the p-tau217 wouldn't give them any different recommendations. They would still tell you, you know, be active, have a good diet, get good sleep, all of those good things. What's good for the heart is good for the brain. Right now, we do not have treatments, but I'm hopeful and very optimistic that over the next 12 to 18 months, that story is going to change. We have prevention trials as we speak running right now in people who have elevated levels of amyloid in the brain, but no cognitive symptoms. And what they're doing is trying to see whether we can actually clear away the disease really early. If we are able to see positive results on those trials, then these blood tests will be really important because they will help to detect and pick up those individuals early so that we can treat.
1: It does feel like a glimmer of hope to something that can feel very scary and very dark because there's so much we don't know about it still. We do know, though, that 750,000 Canadians live with Alzheimer's disease or another form of dementia right now. And as you said, there's no cure for it. But what medically can we offer those who find out they are at higher risk of developing the disease later in life?
0: Yeah, it's a great question. So right now, I definitely recommend for those people who do have cognitive symptoms, and if they haven't already gone to see their doctor, they should go see their healthcare provider. It's the first point of contact, and they will obviously put them through the pipeline of what things can be done to help to prevent or delay or slow. And right now, we do have some drugs available, at least in the United States, and I believe we just had really good news, actually, in Canada about lecanemab being finally approved. Mm-hmm. And so there will be treatments available to more Canadians, and those things will be offered in conjunction with other lifestyle related changes. But certainly having those conversations early and often with a healthcare provider will be really important.
1: Dr. Buckley, it is so great to be able to bring a good news story, especially in the midst of the news cycle we're in right now. Thanks for coming on this morning.
0: Thank you so much.
2: The U.S. ban on imports of foreign-made humanoid robots comes as America looks to expand its own use of AI on the battlefield. What you're seeing here, we're going to show you right now. It's a video posted by Foundation. Now, Foundation's a company that is now designing humanoid robots for war. The trend raising concerns about what kinds of protections will be built into technology that is designed to kill. Joining me now is Ketra Schmidt. She's an associate professor in the Center for Engineering in Society at Concordia University. Good morning.
3: Good morning. Thank you so much for having me.
2: It's a fascinating topic. I mean, officials in Ukraine recently revealed that the world's first battlefield death from a fully autonomous drone, that happened back in 2024. Obviously, that was 2 years ago. So where are we now with these lethal autonomous weapon systems?
3: So I think the important thing to realize is that there is, talking about AI systems now, autonomous weapon systems have been around for a while, as has the discussion about them. Ethicists are really on the same page about these, which is that we should not use them. We should not have autonomous weapon systems. However, many countries, as you say, are pursuing those. I think the important thing to realize when we have AI systems is that it actually gives us a good opportunity to think about the role of our own choices and decisions and what technology we deploy.
2: I want to show everybody a video now that was posted online by the technology company. I think it's called Anduril, and it shows some of its drones in action. So these companies that design these robots say this makes war more precise, according to them, by eliminating human error. They also point out that the technology comes with guardrails. So when I say that, and you hear that from these companies, what do you think?
3: So I think that in the long run, it is possible that we can create AI systems that are more precise. So we're seeing that, for example, with some things like self-driving cars, that there are many, many accidents. However, a recent study came out suggesting that Waymo is slightly safer in the study areas that were tested than human drivers. So I think it's possible with closed domain systems that we will have some better outcomes. The problem with doing that for weapons is that that becomes a real danger to humanity. I think in general, the discussions about AI systems taking over and being a risk to humanity are really overblown. And in some sense, that's a lot of marketing. So when large AI companies say that kind of thing, it kind of helps their stock price, helps investors get excited about their product. The line is, don't give them weapons. That's where the risk comes in.
2: And it's challenging, right, when, if most people think that this may be an unethical approach, but then you've got a country doing it and they potentially, however you classify or categorize success on the battlefield, if they're having more success in that respect, at what point do you meet them where they're at?
3: That's a really good question. There's a lot of ethical theories that people use when we think about war. So, just war theory and justice during war. So how people behave during war. There's some consideration of different ways that we can consider that. So human in the loop is a common way that we think about those systems. And if we look back at nuclear near misses for deploying nuclear weapons, what we see is there's often some interaction between some systems alert and human oversight. And the thing that worked really well for preventing nuclear launches is that some humans said, actually, I think this may be an error. The big difference between when we use AI systems is that many users find them to be authoritative and true. So they're less likely to be questioned. And in the way that they present the results, that's often done in a very certain way. So it becomes a little bit harder, especially if that human user is taking in AI interpreted outputs and then an AI suggestion on what to do. I think the chances of the human pushing back are not as good as they were in some of the scenarios in nuclear near misses.
2: I have so many more questions, but unfortunately we are out of time. We're just going to have you back. Ketra Schmidt, thank you for your time
3: this
2: morning. Thank you. Appreciate
3: it. Thank you so much.
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21: Oh yeah, I love talking sleep and love getting it, but I'm not very good at it. And hey, Canada, do you use anything to help you sleep at night? Obviously, all sorts of sleep aids seem to be all the rage, especially up on social media. Everybody seems to be super into them. But what if I told you, my friends, a Japanese sleep trick from 1927 could be the answer to getting a good night's rest? Sleep expert Amanda Jusen is here now with more on this and more here on your morning. Good to see you. How did you sleep last night?
22: Great. I'm laughing at Sochmead.
21: Sochmead, that's what I said.
22: I'm taking that on.
21: Yeah, you could use that.
22: Okay,
21: done. You sleep well last night? Everything
22: always
21: good?
22: Always. Yeah. I'm a great sleeper.
21: You know what I did last night? I had a bath, which was great, relaxing, had candles, it was lovely. Got in bed, looked at my phone, couldn't fall asleep for an hour
22: you
21: and a half.
22: You ruined it.
21: I ruined everything.
22: Come on.
21: I ruined everything. Okay, so help me and help a lot of Canadians who maybe want to get more sleep. There's a sleep trick that's going viral on social media, and I know we have a bit of video of you trying this. So I know this is called Mokon Undo.
22: Correct.
21: Apparently a Japanese sleep trick, as I said, dating back to the 1920s. Look at you, that's fun. How does it work? And what the heck's going on?
22: So as I'm demonstrating here, you can't quite see the tops of my feet and hands here, but it's basically you're putting your hands up in the air. You're putting your feet up. Your feet ideally should be flat to the floor. Gently move them, just like I'm showing, to and fro. It doesn't have to be vigorous.
21: Yeah.
22: Just gently move to and fro like this for about 1 to 2 minutes.
21: Okay.
22: Slowly place the arms to the side.
21: Yeah.
22: Ideally, you could do this in bed if your bed is a flat surface.
21: There you are.
22: Or you're on the floor and then you move straight to bed and voila, you go to sleep.
21: Okay, you're an expert in this stuff. A lot of people are doing it online.
22: Yeah.
21: Obviously, if it goes back to the 20s in Japan, does it work?
22: Yeah, so this is actually based, so the post itself, it draws on mysticism. It says an ancient trick, a 100-year-old trick. Science couldn't explain it. Well, science can't explain it, which is great. I know.
21: Science.
22: So in 1999, there was a study done on the heating of extremities. So our heat that goes to our hands and our feet.
21: Okay.
22: When those are warmed, it draws blood from the core.
21: Mm-hmm.
22: When your core is cooler, that's like a green light to fall asleep.
21: Okay.
22: Actually, the study showed it was the single highest predictor to falling asleep.
21: The highest predictor?
22: The highest, next to melatonin and self-reported tiredness.
21: Ooh.
22: So this actually has really good science.
21: Okay.
22: The engineer behind it is a real person.
21: Okay.
22: There is some realism to this. It does have good science, but there are actually, we don't have studies on this move specifically.
21: Okay, yeah.
22: We can apply that to the move. There are moves that do have science behind them, however.
21: Okay, yeah. Well, let's talk about some. And can you give us a bit of a demo? Let's start with progressive muscle relaxation.
22: I love it.
21: This is a real thing.
22: This is real.
21: This is real.
22: Actually, a meta-analysis in February of this year of 2,000 people showed that it not only helped with sleep, but your mental health as well.
21: Oh my goodness,
22: which is amazing.
21: Yeah,
22: so we're
21: going to
22: start off by clenching. We'll start at the base of our body. We're going to clench our feet muscles for 5 seconds. We're going to breathe in.
21: Close my eyes too.
22: Yep. If you want, let's just really get into it.
21: Feet are
22: two,
21: clenched.
22: Three, hold for one, and exhale for 5, 4, 3. Excellent work. Good. Now we're going to move slowly, progressively up. Now we're going to do the calves.
21: I'm at my calves.
22: Hold. Yep. 2, 3, 4, and exhale, 2, 3, 4. So the science behind this is every time you're tensing a muscle and relaxing, you're releasing that muscle tension, which makes it hard to sleep.
21: Yeah.
22: And that excess oxygen tells your brain to relax, which is great for a revved up nervous system.
21: So it's all about different signals and everything,
22: correct.
21: Right?
22: Correct. Yeah. That's right.
21: What about one that I've seen online as well is like legs up against the wall.
22: Love it.
21: Does this work? Is this a thing?
22: This works.
21: Is that you?
22: No.
21: That's not you.
22: Unfortunately, I only do super embarrassing things.
21: And you wear wear green pajamas.
22: Correct, exactly.
21: Well. Yes. Okay.
22: But yes, so this one legs up on the wall, activates your parasympathetic nervous system, okay. which is responsible for rest and digest processes yeah. in your body. The inversion specifically works, and a 2020 study showed that it reduced, again, insomnia symptoms in women specifically. So lots of good data beside this.
21: That's great.
22: Yeah.
21: Obviously, as I said off the top, on social media, there's a lot of like viral yes. sleep content. We all totally. Want to get a better night's sleep. Mm-hmm. What should we kind of keep in mind, and what lens should we, what critical lens should we view this content through? Yeah. What should we think about when we're seeing this content online?
22: I love this question because I wanted to talk about this post specifically because of the language around it. Mm-hmm. It talked about, again, the engineer from 1927, ancient Japanese wisdom, other words that you should watch out for, things your doctor will never tell you. Science can't explain it. First of all, if your doctor's not telling you about it, it's probably because it's unsafe or it doesn't work.
21: Right.
22: If science hasn't figured it out, you don't want to be trying it.
21: Yes.
22: You don't want to be the guinea pig.
21: Yes.
22: So it takes a quick Google, a visit to your doctor. If you have clinical insomnia, you need to see your doctor first.
21: Right.
22: Cognitive behavioral therapy for insomnia.
21: Yeah.
22: It's the gold standard, tons of data behind it.
21: Use that critical lens. Amanda Jusen,
22: right.
21: great to see you.
22: Yay,
21: thanks
22: thank
21: so
22: you.
21: Much for being here.
22: My
21: Have
22: pleasure.
21: A good night's sleep tonight.
1: Canadian Blood Services is making an urgent call for donations as blood supply dwindles. Right now, it's down by 20%. There are fewer donation appointments booked than expected in every province, and all blood types are needed. Joining us with more is Ryan Adams. He is the Director of Development and Recruitment at Canadian Blood Services. So, first of all, what does that mean? We're at 20%.
16: Yeah, so we manage a complex supply and inventory of blood across the country, right? So that means that we're matching patient need wherever you are in the country with the blood product that you need. And so when we see a 20% drop in inventory, that means across all of our blood types, the amount has gone down 20% over the last 6 or 7 weeks, so since the beginning of June.
1: And what's sort of our crisis bar here?
16: We're getting pretty serious about it. The reality is we're able to meet patient need today. So there isn't a patient in Canada that isn't getting the product they need today. But if this trend line continues, it's not sustainable. So we're flipping the narrative. We need folks to come through our doors yeah. and make that appointment.
1: Yeah. So what are the factors that you have been able to deduce that are
16: Yeah.
1: reason for the shortage?
16: You know, the summer's always a tough time for us, right? It's vacations, routines change. We prepare and we plan for that. Mm-hmm. This is beyond what that is. And so the reasons, we're still unpacking what it is, but we're trying to focus on what we can do about it. And what we can do about it is welcoming Canadians into all of our donor centers.
1: Yeah, current appointments are also lagging, which is what
16: yeah.
1: you mentioned. This is a real concern, coming in between 1,500 and 2,500 under what you would normally expect at this time of year. So how does that compound the problem, and what can you do to try and balance it?
16: Yeah, it's funny, right? 1,500 appointments on a week doesn't sound that much on the span of like 18,000, but when that problem compounds week over week, that gets us into the situation we're in now.
1: Yeah.
16: So we're extending hours to all of our donor centers, we're adding days, we're getting more staff in to make sure we can meet Canadians who want to come through our door and make that appointment, trying to get this back up. That 18,000 appointments on a week-to-week basis, that's our sweet spot where we can maintain inventory.
1: Ryan, if you aren't able to get people that are watching this morning yeah. in to donate, what happens?
16: Some tough choices will have to happen. I think, again, the important thing is we're meeting patient need today. So if you have a friend or a family member or a loved one who needs a blood product today, they're getting that blood. We want to make sure that that continues the way that it does. And it's very much within all of our control. And so that's the positive that comes out of this
1: yeah.
16: is that we can turn this around really, really quickly. It just requires folks to give themselves to join Canada's Lifeline.
1: And remind people how easy this is to do.
16: It's super easy. You can make an appointment online through our app. You walk through our door. Our staff are absolutely incredible. You get great snacks. 15 minutes, 30 minutes, you're in and out.
1: And is there, I know we mentioned you said you need all types, but
16: yes.
1: is there a type in particular that you're really doing a shout out
16: yeah,
1: for?
16: Yeah, so the O blood types, those are universals. We always need those, but it quite sincerely is across every single blood type. That's what we're looking for folks to come through.
1: Okay, final message you want to leave with our viewers who are watching this morning.
16: Donating is incredibly powerful. You get something really, really patriotic of doing it, a sense of community, a sense of belonging, and you're helping your fellow Canadian. Please come on in.
1: Okay, Ryan, I want to thank you for joining us.
16: Yes.
1: It is critical, so I appreciate you coming in.
16: Appreciate it.
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42: Good afternoon. I'm Ryan Knowles. Cloudy out there. Periods of rain. Your full forecast is coming up. First, your top stories. Well, Prime Minister Mark Carney is receiving broad support from Canadian political and industry leaders after suspending trade talks with the United States and rejecting what he called a bad deal. Most premiers have firmly backed Carney's decision to call off talks and impose counter tariffs after the Trump administration hit a wide range of Canadian goods with 50% levies. Alberta Premier Danielle Smith, however, expressed concern about the counter tariffs, saying it will hurt Canadians and businesses. The PM says Canada will impose the matching tariffs on September 8th. He acknowledged that it will raise costs and reduce choice for Canadians, but says the government will bring in additional measures to support workers and businesses affected. Meantime, early this morning, Donald Trump took to social media and reignited his 51st state rhetoric, suggesting that Canada wants the benefits of a U.S. state without being one. Meantime, police in Ottawa and Quebec are investigating a pair of suspicious deaths in our region believed to be connected. Surat de Quebec officers responded to a single vehicle collision east of Highway 50 near Papineauville around 1 a.m. on Saturday. A person was located inside the vehicle with injuries considered suspicious in nature. They were transported to hospital and died shortly after. The SQ then requested assistance from Ottawa police, who went to a home in Lower Town around 11 a.m. and found a person dead inside. Ottawa paramedics identifying the victim as a woman, but no age or name has been released. It's not clear how the two people are connected. Police are continuing to gather evidence and speak to potential witnesses, but say there is no ongoing threat to public safety. And Ottawa police are also investigating the discovery of suspicious pills scattered throughout two parks in the city's east end this weekend. Officers were called to Blue Willow Park off Longleaf Drive in Orleans after a resident reported finding pills in the park around 11 a.m. About 750 meters away, officers found more pills scattered in Silver Birch Park this morning. Officials say there were 100 pills of various types between the two parks, scattered near bushes and trees, on the grass, and concealed inside acorns. The pills are now being analyzed to determine their composition. Anyone with information is asked to contact police. It's a new way to join the conversation. Have your say with the CFRA talkback button on the iHeartRadio app. From the CTV Weather Center, we are expecting more rain this evening. Risk of thunderstorms as well, a low of 15 degrees overnight. Cloudy tomorrow, 70% chance of showers in the afternoon with a risk of thunderstorms, a high of 20. And then a mix of sun and clouds Tuesday, slight chance of rain and a high of 23. That is the latest from the CTV Newsroom. I'm Ryan Knowles.
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3: It is back to school season, and educational institutions are facing an interesting question. How can you integrate artificial intelligence while ensuring that students aren't getting brain atrophy, that they're still applying themselves and they're still learning? There's an interesting thing that just came out. Anthropic recently announced text generated by Claude, which is now going to include a hidden machine-readable watermark to catch copy and paste cheating. But our next guest says policing AI is actually the wrong way to go, that we don't really have the correct focus here. Instead, he says the real battle is changing a classroom and creating new methods to stop AI from becoming a shortcut around critical thinking. Joining us on the line, Toby Grossman. He's a computer science professor at the University of Toronto and chief scientist at an AI startup called Axel. Good afternoon, Professor Grossman. Welcome to the show.
4: Thank you for having me.
3: How do we make sure that the kids are still thinking while they're using AI?
4: Well, what's really important, and you've mentioned it already, is that the students are deeply engaging with the material and not just using the AI for example, copying and pasting results that they're getting. So our lab actually did one of the first studies looking at how large language models and AI are used and their impact, specifically in introductory computer science courses and curriculum. And we did the study just as ChatGPT, obviously one of the most common AI tools used now, was being developed and released. And around that time, the sentiment was to ban these types of tools because it could reduce students' cognitive engagement with the material and create this over-reliance. We actually found the opposite could be true, that students who did use AI in our study did actually in some circumstances outperform other students who did not use AI, but the key was how they were using the tool. Mm-hmm. So if students were just prompting the system and copying and pasting into their assignments and workshop material, they would do worse in retention testing. But the students who are using the AI tools responsibly and sort of iterating, going back and forth, getting guidance from the AI, and really deeply engaging with material were actually showing some signs of improvement in learning, which leads me to believe there are actually opportunities to leverage AI in the classroom.
3: How apparent do you think it is when a student has heavily relied on using AI?
4: I think it can become very clear, especially instructors are seeing this already. And being a university professor, I see this in at the university level, where students are doing very well in take-home assignments. But when it gets time to midterms and exams and the work has to be done sort of paper and pencil without the use of any computers or AI, that they do a lot worse. So that is obviously one telltale sign that they might have over-relied on AI. And of course, as you've mentioned, there's ways to detect the use of AI tools, and with Claude now watermarking some of the content, there are methods to do that detection. But I think what's important is that just detecting the use of AI is not really what we should be trying to do. It's trying to understand how the students were using AI itself. And some instructors, for example, they might permit students to use AI, but you need to submit the prompts that you use. You need to submit the conversations that you had with AI, because that actually demonstrates how the students were working with the AI. And like I said before, that could distinguish between sort of responsible use of AI, where you are using it like maybe you would leverage a TA, where you go into an office hour and get instructions and get help, but you're not being given the direct answers, versus a student who's just asking for the answer and then pasting it in without engaging with the material.
3: Yeah, and obviously the watermarking can only go so far. Do you think that that is going to become more sophisticated, where the bits that it's not catching right now, it will soon be able to catch?
4: I think, I mean, the watermarking, from my understanding of the algorithms, is quite accurate. You would be able to detect if you pasted content in that was generated from AI, but what it's not revealing is how the students were using AI. And again, right. I think just detecting the use of AI and saying you're not allowed to do it is not the right approach. The reality is students, when they join the workforce, are going to be expected to be AI literate. And I think what's really important, especially at the university level, is to teach the students to use AI responsibly and to develop curriculum and assignments that allow them to do that. And any detection should not be, did you use AI or not, but how did you use the AI? So just relying on the watermarking, I don't think is a responsible approach on the university side.
3: Big picture, when you zoom out from 1,000 feet, what can we do overall to make sure that kids are becoming sort of fluent in AI, but at the same time, they're using their brains and they know how to use it appropriately? So they're ready for the real world, where AI is part of their daily reality, but they're not overly reliant on it and they can't think for themselves.
4: Yeah, and I think that's the big question right now. So at University of Toronto, we've developed a system called LearnAid. It's an AI-powered learning platform that was both developed at the University of Toronto and also incubated through Axel, a Canadian AI venture studio that I'm a co-founder of. And I think introducing tools like LearnAid, where you are giving students exposure to the use of AI tools, but those tools are designed specifically to allow students to engage with the material without revealing direct answers. So this does two things. One, it accomplishes the goal of allowing them to benefit from some of the qualities that AI does have and how it can be used to enhance their learning. But two, it starts to give them exposure of how to work with AI, how to understand how AI can be a help to their problem solving skills, how they can, it allow them to deeply engage with the material itself instead of just giving the answers. And that will set them up for the next stage of their lives, of their careers, where again, they use AI in a way that helps them increase their performance and also helps them increase their engagement with the material instead of just replacing their own thought processes.
3: Great to hear from you today. Appreciate your vantage point in the conversation.
4: Great. Thanks for having me.
3: Toby Grossman, computer science professor at U of T and the co-founder and chief scientist at an AI startup called Axel. They're based in Toronto.
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3: Mark Sutcliffe laid out his transit platform earlier today, promising cheaper monthly adult transit passes. Now, as you know, he's the current mayor of Ottawa, and he is running for that job again. He's pledging to cut the cost of an adult transit pass by $43.50, which is pretty significant. He says he wants to make them $95 a month. To give you a sense, if you're not somebody who typically buys these transit passes, they're $138.50. So this would be, I think, kind of a big deal for people who buy them. But does everybody want to get back on the bus and the train? You can let me know. Couple other parts of his transit plan. He's promising a $10 daily price cap on transit fares. He wants to extend the transfer window on OC Transpo. And he also wants to introduce what he's calling a major employer's pass, to provide bulk transit passes to the federal government and other large employers. How do we pay for all of this? Well, a key part of this plan is uploading Ottawa's LRT, which we've heard before. It also includes immediately beginning work, he says, on securing federal and provincial commitments to start stage three of LRT to Kanata, Stittsville, and Barrhaven. And in addition, his platform is including a plan to reintroduce express routes from key locations in the east, west, and south. Good afternoon, Mark Sutcliffe.
8: Good afternoon, Christy.
3: You said today a huge part of this is uploading Ottawa's LRT. What if that doesn't happen?
8: We have a commitment from the provincial government that it's going to happen. We're going to have to work hard to make it happen. It's not a done deal. And as the person who presented this to Doug Ford, to the finance minister, to the transportation minister, as the person who convinced them to make that promise last year, as the person who signed a deal with the transportation minister in May of this year, I'm the one person who can bring this across the finish line. We need this upload. We didn't get the same deal for LRT that other cities in Ontario did. It wasn't fair to Ottawa. We didn't strike a good deal. So in Ottawa, local taxpayers have paid more than 50% of the cost of building and maintaining LRT. In Toronto, Mississauga, Brampton, Hamilton, those taxpayers, the local taxpayers, pay next to nothing. The other levels of government have paid almost 100% of the cost in those cities. So that's why we've had so little money to invest in other projects for transit. The upload will finally restore fairness for Ottawa and give us a chance to reinvest $85 million a year in more reliable transit and more affordable transit.
3: Again, though, you're counting on something that we have long heard about that hasn't materialized. Premier Doug Ford made that promise on the campaign trail in the winter of 2025. It is now August of 2026. How can you build a transit plan based on something that has not been delivered? That leaves a huge hole in our budget.
8: We have a signed agreement from the transportation minister. I signed that deal with him in May of this year to move this process forward. And we need to keep going. It's not an easy transaction. It's a $4 billion deal. The province committed to uploading the Don Valley Parkway in Toronto. It committed to uploading the 174 here in Ottawa. Both those deals have been advancing, but they're still not across the finish line yet. So unfortunately, these things take time. There's a bit of process to them. But we have a commitment from the provincial government. We just have to bring it across the finish line. And then we'll finally have the same deal as other cities in Ontario, and we'll be able to reinvest that money in better and more reliable and more affordable transit.
3: How do you respond to some of your competition who are calling this financially reckless or saying this is not a good plan? It's not a sound plan.
8: Well, I think if you look at what it does for the residents of Ottawa, people who are currently buying transit passes will save $500 a year on their transit passes. We're going through an affordability crisis in Ottawa right now. The cost of everything is going up. Food, gas, housing. We're putting $500 a year back into the pockets of our most frequent customers on OC Transpo. And we're making a smart business move, Christy, to attract people to public transit. We need to make it more appealing for people to take public transit regularly, especially at a time when more and more people are coming to work downtown. If you compare the $95 transit pass that I'm talking about to the cost of parking downtown, plus the cost of filling up your gas tank twice a week to drive back and forth to downtown Ottawa, it's very appealing. So more and more people are going to buy transit passes at this price point, and that's going to help pay for the cost.
3: But what if they don't, with all due respect, right? Because we've got the numbers here. Reducing the price tag of adult passes will cost the city $8 to $10 million. That is accounting for people putting down their car keys and getting on the bus or getting on LRT. But if they don't do that, if we do not get that forecasted ridership boost, it's $15 to $17 million a year. I know you want to create the major employer's pass. I know that public servants are back in the office 4 days a week. But there is no guarantee that people actually want to take this system. I don't blame them. They're pretty put off by the performance. What if you're wrong and the ridership does not go up as expected? Where does the money come from?
8: The money comes from the upload. We're getting $85 million a year.
3: There's two things here that haven't happened. We've got a pattern of falling short on ridership projections in this city. We've had a deficit at OC Transport. Like, you know, we had $9.8 million below the budget in the first quarter of this year because of lower than budgeted ridership. So this is a problem where we've had ridership projections that haven't added up. How can we count on that?
8: Let's take a step back and look at everything we've been through with OC Transpo. And again, I want to come back to the fact that in 2022, I was not planning to run for office. That wasn't in my life plans. That wasn't my dream. I was very, very frustrated with the state of OC Transpo at that time. And remember what we were going through at that time. The light rail wasn't working. We were the subject of a scathing public inquiry. It was very frustrating. And I was someone, when I worked here at CFRA, I used public transit all the time, regularly. 4 or 5 times a week, I would use public transit. I was frustrated, just like our residents are frustrated. That's one of the reasons why I ran for mayor. So we have to continue to improve the service, and we have to continue to make it more affordable for our residents. We have made progress. Bus service is more reliable than it was 4 years ago. The trains are more reliable than they were 4 years ago. We've opened up 2 new light rail
3: LRT
8: lines.
3: LRT today experienced more service disruptions, sure. And that is for the second time in less than a week.
8: Yeah.
3: Do you think the transit is more reliable now?
8: Statistically, it is more reliable. And we opened up 2 new light rail lines, lines 2 and 4, both of which are running extremely well. We followed the recommendations of the public inquiry. We did our job properly. We got those 2 lines open. We're about to open the Eastern Extension in the coming months out to Trim Road.
3: Right, but you also cut bus service as part of New Ways to Bus, which was a cost-cutting exercise. So during your time as mayor, as you say, you've had 4 years to improve transit. I know you inherited what was a mess of a system. So I hear you on that, but you have cut bus service. LRT has continued to have reliability issues, and you have raised fares. So when you say you're going to fix OC Transpo, why should voters believe you?
8: Look at what's happened in the last 4 years. By the way, we froze fares for 2023, and then we increased them incrementally since then. But if you look at the statistics on bus reliability for the last year, it's much better than it was in 2022. It's higher than it was going back to 2019. So buses are getting better. We bought 500 new buses during this term of council. So I know riders are frustrated. I'm still frustrated. It's still not good enough. It's still not where I want it to be, Christy. But we've purchased 500 new vehicles this term, and these electric vehicles that we've put on the road are much more reliable than the aging diesel buses we had before. That's one of the reasons we had to reduce the number of routes and reduce frequency in some areas, because the buses were breaking down too often. Now we're replacing those buses with the brand new vehicles we purchased. I want to purchase 200 more vehicles in the next term of council to increase reliability, to increase frequency. We're going to continue to run the O train more often than it's been run since 2019. So more frequently every morning, every afternoon. We're going to continue to open the extension of the light rail line to the east, to the west next year. There's going to be more and better service. And then these express routes, we got to talk about these express routes. I hear from customers all the time, takes them too long to get from Kanata or South Orleans or Barrhaven to downtown Ottawa. with these express routes. This will be a new kind of service. This is something that we used to have, and we got rid of it because of other changes. Let's bring it back. That's a popular service, and people will be able to get to where they're going faster, and they'll be more likely to use public transit. That's the feedback we're getting from customers.
3: But I guess what the feedback I'm getting is, and I know you've done this job, like you've been in my seat behind this microphone where you're getting calls and live texters. The feedback that I get from them is that it's still not good enough because they are in situations every day where the bus is the only option. And it's not getting them to work on time. So with all due respect, I mean, like, we may see some improvements in the data, but if your bus is chronically late or it's a ghost bus, then that doesn't actually get you to where you need to be. It's a failure.
8: I totally agree. It needs to be better. That's why we're buying more buses. We bought 500 buses this term of council. We haven't received them all yet. We're putting more and more electric buses on the road every day. I want to buy 200 more in the next term of council. Mm-hmm. We need more reliable service, but we also need to make it more affordable. We need to reward our best customers by making transit more affordable. We're dropping the price of a transit pass by $43.50 a month. That's a significant savings over what people are paying now. We're rolling back the clock on transit passes to 17 years ago of what the prices were.
3: And why not do it before? Because, you know, as you say, you did increase fares on OC Transpo, and in the past, you yourself personally have voted against freezing fares. So why drop them now and not before?
8: We did freeze fares in 2023, so we've done that before.
3: Them. You're dropping them now.
8: Because in the past, we had to choose between investing in more reliable service or making transit more affordable. And now with the upload, we can do both. We have the resources.
3: We don't have yet.
8: Well, the upload we're going to have. I mean, this is everything about the next term of council. Anything that anybody is promising about what they're going to do. There's people out there promising a buck a ride. There's people out there making other commitments. It's all based on future budgets that don't exist yet. So I'm making a commitment to the people of Ottawa. I am as frustrated as they are about public transit. I'm making a commitment to the people of Ottawa that I'm going to complete the upload. I'm going to hold Doug Ford and his team to their promise to upload LRT. I'm going to get that deal done, and then I'm going to take the money from that, and I'm going to reinvest it in more affordable transit and more reliable transit. Okay. That's what we're going to do.
3: I'd love to move on here for a second, Mayor, if that's okay with you, because you showed up early, and I really appreciate that. If we can just keep going on a couple more questions.
8: Sure.
3: You have time?
8: Yeah.
3: Fantastic. Okay. So, you know, people that are tuned in right now are dealing with flood damage. It has been an insane couple of weeks here. Ottawa has been rocked by three severe storms in the last 6 weeks. And there are some West End residents that have flooded three times. What is your plan to fix infrastructure so that this stops happening?
8: We have already asked the city staff to do a complete review of what caused the flooding in the areas that were most affected on July the 1st and in the events that have taken place since then. They're going to come back with a series of recommendations, and I've committed to the residents of those neighborhoods. We will do whatever it takes to fix the infrastructure so that their homes are not flooded in the future. The infrastructure that's there in some parts of the city predates amalgamation. It's not the same in every part of the city. There are different reasons why flooding occurs. You know, as you know, Christy, on July the 1st, 7,000 homes in our city were flooded. It's not the same reason why every single home was flooded. So we need a comprehensive assessment of what happened in each specific neighborhood that was affected by that storm. But I've committed to the people of Ottawa that whatever it takes to improve our infrastructure, we will do it.
3: But we do know, as a matter of fact, that in some neighborhoods, not all, there is infrastructure that is aging. These neighborhoods are from the 1950s, 1960s, 1970s. Can the city of Ottawa afford to fix those aging sewers, that infrastructure? Or should we expect that some neighborhoods are just going to be kind of like sitting ducks waiting for floods every single summer?
8: We have to do it. That's why I've said we're going to do the complete review.
3: Replace the sewers and make them
8: bigger? If we have to, or whatever the method is to prevent flooding of homes in the future.
3: Okay.
8: In some cases, it might be making the pipes bigger. In some cases, it might be other solutions. I'm not going to guess what the solutions are. I'm going to rely on the engineers at the city of Ottawa who are going to do a complete assessment. But whatever it takes to prevent these events from happening in the future, we'll make the investments required to do it.
3: The reason I'm talking about bigger sewers is obviously this is way above my pay grade. I had a professor of engineering on the show on Friday who studies Ottawa's stormwater and sewer management, and he told me, It is that we just have so much water falling sometimes we have nowhere for it to go because the sewers in some of these neighborhoods are just way too small and they're way too old. So if we're talking about replacing the sewers and making them bigger, how do you pay for it? Would you support a levy?
8: We will do whatever we need to do to make sure that we're preventing flooding. Let's talk more broadly about infrastructure in our city because we have a lot of infrastructure demands and we have a lot of investments that we need to make. In this term of council, we've increased infrastructure spending by 40% over the previous term of council. We need to increase it even more in the next term of council. And I'll look at whatever options are necessary. We have a plan to get us through the next 3 years to boost infrastructure spending in the next couple of budgets. But for after that, we're going to have to make some serious investments and we'll look at whatever options are on the table.
3: On sewer specifically, because that is such a pressing issue right now, is that something where you would support a levy?
8: Well, I don't know what the mechanism is going to be. We don't know what it's going to cost. We don't know what the solutions are, but I'm making a commitment that we're going to get it done. So we'll find a way to pay for it, but we're going to get it done and we'll protect these homes in the future from this kind of flooding event.
3: The one thing I'm wondering when it comes to flooding is, have you petitioned the premier personally, like behind the scenes, to say these hard-hit neighborhoods like Crystal Beach, places that have been left off the disaster relief map, have you asked them to put those places on the map, and have you received assurances that that's going to happen?
8: I've spoken to the premier multiple times. I've spoken to the provincial government multiple times about this. They have criteria for this DREO program, Disaster Relief Assistance for Ontarians. I don't agree with that criteria. I don't think there should be a distinction based on how the water comes into your home, whether it comes up through the drain in your house or it comes in through the window. I don't agree with that. I think we've seen in the past some of the payouts through the DREO program have been very, very small in other cities in Ontario. And so I have said over and over again, that program needs to be expanded. We need to do a lot. You know, we need to fix our infrastructure at the city of Ottawa, but at the federal and provincial levels, there needs to be more funding going forward to support disaster relief when these events happen, because the funding programs that are in place right now are not enough. And I've indicated that to the provincial government. And I think they need to be increased because we're going to see this happen more and more often. And the programs right now are not sufficient and nobody cares how the water comes into their home. They just want their government to help them in that situation.
3: Well, this is why I ask about the sewers, right? Because we hear from people, not just in Bay Ward, not just in College Ward, but even in River Ward, which I think doesn't get talked about as much, where their streets are turning into lakes every time we get intense rainfall. I just got some pictures from a listener in River Ward, and on Monday of last week and Wednesday of last week, it was absolutely brutal. It looks like you could have gone for a swim in the middle of the street.
8: Yeah, that's not, you know, first of all, I think we need to underscore there have been some historic rainfalls this summer in Ottawa. It's very unusual. I've talked to a number of people who have lived in their homes for 50 years. This is the first time there's ever been flooding. So it was at a threshold that we've never seen before. But we know these events are going to happen more often going forward. That's why we need to be ready at the City of Ottawa. But I think going forward, there's a lot of other work that has to be done. We need to talk about insurance going forward. We don't want to end up in a situation, Christy, where families are saying, you know, this is the situation in Florida right now. People can't afford hurricane insurance. It's gotten too expensive. So they take the risk themselves and then a hurricane strikes and they can't afford to repair their own homes. We don't want that to happen with flood insurance in Ottawa, where it gets so expensive that people can't afford it and then they're left exposed. So we need to tackle that issue. That's a federal and provincial issue that needs to be tackled. The federal and provincial governments need to have stronger disaster relief programs and more robust disaster relief programs, because this DREO program is not going to be enough, and we're going to see these events happen more in the future. We need to be ready.
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6: Hey, don't miss the morning rush. 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
3: Yesterday, we heard from the current mayor of Ottawa, who is running again, the incumbent, Mark Sutcliffe, and we talked extensively about his transit plans and how he wants to repair OC Transpo, and I would say the erosion of public trust in terms of our city's transit agency. Today, we continue our coverage with another mayoral candidate, Jeff

0: want to take before we contemplate reducing fares. Reducing fares is simply going to take revenue out of the system, and it's not going to result in the ridership bump as long as buses continue to be as late and canceled as they are, as long as we continue to have our LRT issues. So I think we really have to focus on reliability and providing a great service before we can take a look at reducing fares.
1: You've committed to keeping fares on OC Transpo, you said, as low as possible, but I need to be more specific than that. How low are we talking, and can you define what you mean by that?
0: Yeah, so we have a transit long-range plan that calls for 2.5% annual increases. Those are, you know, roughly in line with inflation, which is where I'd like to keep the fares for the time being, until such time as the service is really booming and we're in a better financial position and we can begin to take a look at freezing or reducing fares in order to start addressing the affordability question.
1: So capping at 2.5% increases. At the same time, though, you want to reverse the cuts that have been made through the new Ways to Bus campaign. Over 100 bus routes were impacted and changed. That's a pretty big promise. That would cost about $10 million. How do you pay for that?
0: Yeah, so and it would cost roughly $10 million, unadjusted for inflation, obviously, Christy. And in the context of our large budget, keep in mind the money to keep the buses going. We spend about $920 million a year on that. The $10 million cost is very reasonable. I'm open, if we need to some very modest, in this case, tax increases to cover that. But I don't think we're going to have to go there. $10 million a year is not a lot to find in the budget the size of Ottawa's and in a transit budget the size of OC Transpo's.
1: How far are you willing to increase taxes to pay for it?
0: So in the very first budget that we have, you know, it's going to look a lot like the previous budgets in terms of tax increases. And then what I want to focus on is not a tax cap. I know every journalist wants to nail down a number, but
1: I think a lot of property tax owners or property taxpayers also want to nail down a number.
0: Of course. And what we need to do is we need to, no one likes paying more taxes. But if people understand what increased taxes are going to go toward, I think that they would be more amenable. We have to fix the budget process before we can talk about increasing taxes. We have to let people know if your taxes are going to go up by X amount, what exactly are you going to get for that? Is it infrastructure renewal? Is it better OC Transpo service? Is it enhanced city services? We can't really think about raising taxes much beyond what we've been doing historically without having that very explicit conversation with residents.
1: I get that you don't want to be pushed into a corner in terms of property tax increases, but at the same time, I'm sure you can understand that people that are tuned in are worried about that, that even if they own a house, even if they live a pretty good life in the city of Ottawa, they're hearing your promises of more transit service and the fact that you are criticizing existing services being underfunded, and they're wondering, what is that going to cost me? Surely you've calculated what that requires.
0: So we first have to get the buy-in from residents for tax increases, and we have to be able to talk to them about the services that they want enhanced. You know, that $10 million adjustment in the OC Transpo budget in order to be able to restore the bus routes that people count on. Because right now, people are talking to me about the much longer walk, the significant significant constraint on their travel that's posed when they can only take the bus that they want to take every hour instead of every half hour, or every half hour instead of every 15 minutes. You know, people are experiencing a diminished quality of life because the transit service isn't working and it's costing them more. Can you imagine for a student who's a retail worker how much it's costing them when they can't count on their bus and so they need to take an Uber, right? Affordability is more than just a tax number. Affordability goes right across city services and how much we charge for those. I am open, if we have permission and buy-in from the residents of Ottawa, for modest and affordable tax increases. But
1: should voters be prepared for the possibility of an increase above 5%?
0: I don't think so. That is something that we need to take a look at in probably the second year of the budget to see whether or not we would have their buy-in. That is obviously a very large number compared to what we've been doing historically.
1: But you're not willing to ballpark it right now.
0: No, it's we need to have an honest and transparent conversation with residents about the services that they're going to get if we increase taxes beyond what we've been doing historically. No one likes to pay more taxes.

0: But, you know, we saw a really interesting situation a couple of years ago under Mayor Watson when instead of doing his normal 2% tax increase, he told people, you know what, this year we're going to go for 3 instead. So, you know, adding one third more to the tax increase burden. But he told them, and we told them as a council, if we have your buy-in to do this, we're going to resurface the following list of roads. And we did. That list was published and the roads got resurfaced. And, you know, that experienced very little pushback. If we're honest with people, which means beginning the budget process much, much earlier in the year, we'll get a good idea from people what kinds of taxes they're willing to pay in order to get what kinds of services that they want.
1: Back to the New Ways to Bus campaign, you talked about reversing the different routes here that were cut. How quickly would you be able to restore that service? What sort of a timeline are you envisioning or promising here?
0: Yeah, so the first budget that would make the adjustment would be passed sometime in January. You know, you're probably looking at something like the third quarter of next year by the time they're able to book the drivers in.
1: Yeah. When you talk about the transit system right now and improving it, where do you think that we are in August of 2026? How would you characterize the health of OC Transpo?
0: You know, it's not me who needs to characterize it here. It's the riders who are talking to me and have been talking to me for years. They don't believe they can count on the bus to come when it's supposed to. They don't know if the bus is going to come at all. Several years into this term of council, we are still getting notes from, you know, those students who have to give up on the bus and they take an Uber. We hear about people in my neighborhood who give up on the bus and they walk. You know, we are not providing a reliable transit service.
1: What do you think about the current leadership at OC Transpo? Do you have confidence in it?
0: Good question. I had the opportunity to do a ride-along with Rick Leary, who is the new general manager at OC Transpo. He was impressive to me. I believe that he is more than just talk. I believe that he will follow through on any commitments that he makes to us. I also believe, though, that City Council has a really important role to play to make sure that senior management, in whom I am impressed, and I believe that they are very qualified professionals who could provide a top-notch bus service if council gives them the resources. I don't believe that the senior management of OC Transpo like cutting things like LRT frequency, that they like cutting 70,000 hours out of the transit budget. I think that they would prefer to be offering a great service that they can take pride in, but it's up to City Council to ensure that they have the resources to do that. And, you know, when I take a look at some of Sutcliffe's cuts, reducing the frequency on the LRT during the day saved us, I think, $1.6 million. New Ways to Bus is $10 million. These are relatively small numbers in the context of a $920 billion transit budget, a $5.1 billion city budget. Mm-hmm. You know, it's shocking to me that we've gone down this path.
1: Well, is it shocking to you? Because you've been on City Council for 12 years, so you were around that table as decisions about transit were made.
0: Absolutely. You know, I've brought the motions on things like LRT frequency. I have voted against budgets with which I've disagreed under both Watson and Sutcliffe time and time again.
1: How much responsibility do you personally accept for the state of OC Transpo, given that you're somebody who's a veteran city council, you know, councillor, I should say. And again, I understand there were different points where you would push back against what was moving through. But at the end of the day, you were also an elected member of council that made these decisions.
0: Yeah, for sure. And there is lots of blame to go around. I've been doing what I can from one councillor's seat, one vote among 25. And, you know, I think that I have been pushing really hard for the transit service and for the other city services that Ottawa residents expect and deserve. But there is only so much that one can do from one council seat.
1: Do you take accountability for the fact that you were part of the decision-making structure, though?
0: That's a good question. I believe that I have done the appropriate things at the appropriate times to try to put us on a different course. Council has not always voted with me, but I have done what I believe I needed to do to try to get the kind of city services and the kind of transit services that residents tell me they want and frankly, that they deserve.
1: chatting right now with a current city councilor, Jeff Leeper, who represents Kitchissippi Ward, but who is running for mayor. One of the other parts here I wanted to get to was the promise to expand dedicated bus lanes. Where do you want to expand them, and where does that room come from?
0: Yeah, so we have a transportation master plan that speaks to bus lane projects, like really significant segregated bus lane projects on roads like Brian Colborne, on Carling, on Baseline, elsewhere throughout the city. There is, I think, and I think the mayor has hinted at some of this as well, there is the potential to accelerate those if we don't have to wait for the development charges to come in. You know, I take a look at something like the Baseline BRT, a really important route. Every time I'm on Baseline on the 88, that bus is jammed. It seems not to matter what time of day it is. A lot of people are trying to move around, get to Algonquin, get to the West End on that route, and it's taking them far too long because they are trapped in congestion. Putting bus rapid transit on Baseline, I think that one is estimated at roughly a $530 million project. We have gone ahead and we have determined to build Lansdowne 2.0, which is a $414 million project, largely without blinking an eye. I believe that the city can and should do more to accelerate these bus rapid transits. There is also smaller measures. I've been successful at getting some transit priority measures that will be put in here in Kitchissippi Ward along that very congested Richmond-Wellington-Somerset. I know you've been on the 11 before and you know what it's like trying to get down there virtually any time of day. The entire budget for measures that do things like put in bus advance signals, bus advance lanes, is $11.8 million. It's a tiny amount. I think that we can make a difference in terms of accelerating how quickly those go out with very modest increases to their budget.
1: Whether we're talking about Baseline or somewhere else, when the topic of dedicated bus lanes is raised, there are obviously drivers and folks that are tuned in right now that are thinking, oh my gosh, what is this going to do to my drive? And is it going to disrupt local traffic? Would any of these dedicated bus lanes that you're envisioning as part of your transit plan require taking away an existing lane from cars? And how are you prepared to deal with the traffic congestion from people that are driving as a result of that?
0: Yeah, I think in many instances, like on Baseline, they're looking at using the very extensive city right-of-way and taking up more of that for things like center bus lanes so that you're not removing a lot of vehicle capacity from there. One of the things that, though, I would ask people to consider is, you know, I've been driving all over the city for months now as I visit the various different parts of Ottawa, and the congestion is wild. Right. And it's all times of day. It's not just at peak hours. It's taking people far too long to get to their jobs, to their appointments, to school when they're driving. And part of that is because we have let our transit system fall into such a poor choice for residents. There are thousands of people who probably would not be in front of you in their car if we had a transit system that worked. We're going to grow by, 400,000 people over the course of the next 25 years. We don't have, in the existing parts of the city, the places to put new car lanes. We don't have the places to put all those cars if everybody drives. We have to have a transit system that functions and is an attractive option for people. That is how long term we're going to make sure that our kids are around to move our kids are able to move around the city without getting choked up in traffic.
1: I know for the individual rider, whether it's on the train or the bus, the measure of success is whether or not the bus shows up or if the train is running. Just this week, we had more disruptions on Ottawa's LRT for the second time. But how do you measure it system-wide? As somebody who wants to be the mayor who's running for that position, how are you personally going to measure the success to prove to voters, look, okay, this is what I've done and this is how we've accomplished it. This is how we've made it better.
0: Yeah, and we're really fortunate, and I'm sorry for a bit of a diversion on this one, but you may be familiar with a group, and I hope you have them on the show at some point, Better Transit Ottawa. They are a bunch of people who are skimming publicly accessible data about our bus services performance. And one of the things that they've been really helpful with in this term of council is when OC Transpo is giving us data that says, look, our cancellation rate is going down, our on-time performance is going up. We're getting really big picture stuff on that, right? And there are certain buses that I expect to be on time and not canceled 100% of the time, the milk run that may go through one of our suburbs, for example, and doesn't face much congestion. What this group has been able to do is demonstrate to Transit Commission and demonstrate to OC Transpo that at certain times of day, bus cancellations can be in the double digits in terms of percentage. So working with a much better data set that allows us to slice and dice and get a much better idea of what's actually happening out there will give me, and more importantly, it will give residents the data they need to hold me accountable for a promise to increase reliability.
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1: Dozens of homes in Greeley were evacuated last night after a crash involving a propane tanker truck. Welcome back to the show. This is Ottawa Now. I'm Christy Cameron. Ottawa police say that this happened just before 7 o'clock at night. It was on Parkway Road. This truck that was carrying approximately 7,000 liters of liquefied propane rolled over onto its side, and then there was a leak. As a result, people that live nearby, near Parkway Road and Cedar Lane, had to get out. And they had to leave home for several hours. Then a hazmat crew was called in to mitigate the leak. Thankfully, paramedics say no one was injured in the collision. But my next guest, Tricia Presley, had a front row seat because she actually dialed 911. She lives nearby, and she was one of the first people at the scene. Good afternoon. Thank you so much for coming on the show.
6: Hi, Christy. Thank you for having me.
1: First of all, how are you doing today?
6: I'm good. I'm a bit tired, obviously, but I'm good. I'm just very thankful that the situation ended the way it did. Yeah.
1: How close to the crash do you live?
6: Well, basically right next door to it. So
1: holy heck.
6: Yeah. So the driveway, my ditch is where the truck veered off. So my front driveway is full of grass that's all ripped up, and then it must have hit my neighbor's driveway and then flipped over.
1: So let's go back to about 10 minutes before.
6: Mm-hmm.
1: You were at home last night. I understand you were sitting in the backyard. Tell us from your vantage point what happened.
6: Yeah, so my daughter and I had just finished dinner. My son went inside. We were just hanging out in the back, and we heard some trucks going by, which is not uncommon. You hear rattling trucks. We get dump trucks and things in the area. So that's not uncommon. But then shortly, like seconds after, just a great big bang. So we both knew right then and there that that wasn't good. So we ran in. I grabbed my phone and ran out front And when I looked down the street, I saw the flipped over truck. So I ran towards it. I could see the driver standing inside. I yelled to him, asked if he was okay, if he had any injuries, if he was bleeding. He said he was fine, no injuries, no blood, and I called 911.
1: What was going through your head?
6: Well, yeah, at first I just went into sort of first aid mode. I am a first aider. So I just kind of took that on and made sure that the driver was safe. And then I just started with the details into the 911 call, giving all the information. At that point, our fantastic volunteer firefighters were on scene, I'd say, within 3 to 5 minutes. Some sped by to go down to get to the trucks, and then a couple stayed on site, and they broke open the windshield and got him out.
1: And when you say you're a first aider, do you mean that you have training in first aid, or have you worked in emergency services before?
6: Oh, gosh, no, not like that.
1: So this is your first aid training kicking in.
6: Yeah. So I'm an early childhood educator. So I've been taking first aid and CPR my entire career. So I walked into the scene, made sure it was safe for myself, made sure that it was safe for my daughter as she approached, and we checked it out. And then I called 911, and my daughter started just telling traffic to stay back. And then, as I said, the firefighters were on scene within minutes.
1: Well, it sounds like that training paid off.
6: It did. Yeah, it did. It did. I was very thankful for that. I will say, though, it's scary. It's very scary because after finding out what type of truck it was, that was a bit nerve-wracking.
1: And your house was right there. You heard hissing from the tank. You live right there. That is really alarming. How do you feel about knowing that now?
6: Yeah. So when I did hear the hissing, I was on the phone with 911 and I relayed that to dispatch. And the driver actually said he didn't think it was leaking because we would smell it, and we did not smell anything at the time. But, you know, it's a propane truck and it's hissing and it's on its side. So I wasn't making any of those calls. I was like, let's just get out. So we moved back as far as we could. And then we were shortly thereafter told to leave. To grab our stuff and get going.
1: If you're just tuning in right now, that is the voice of Tricia Presley. She lives in Greeley, and her house is right near where this tanker crashed last night. It was a crash involving a propane tanker truck. It happened just before 7 o'clock on Parkway Road. It rolled onto its side, and we know now there was a leak, and we know now, Tricia, that a hazmat crew got called in to try and clean it up to mitigate the leak. How much of that did you see?
6: Actually, I didn't see too much of that because they got us out pretty quick. I did return later on. The city provided a bus to residents to come back to the area, and we were all escorted with the police to our residences. Now, because I am where I am at, I'm hot zone. So I had a nice personal escort by two wonderful Kanata firefighters. They took me and my Chihuahua around the back area, and I was able to go in, and I saw a lot of at that point, all of the emergency vehicles right in front of my house were just lined up. The street was just lit up like Times Square. It was crazy how many vehicles were on that road.
1: After people had to leave their homes, the evacuated Greeley residents were going to the community center, but because you have pets, I understand you couldn't stay there overnight.
6: Well, we could. We were inside. They certainly welcomed us inside the community center with our pets. They gave the pets, there were mats put out on the floor for them and bowls of water out for them. So none of our pets were kicked out from there.
1: Oh, well, that's good. But you ended up staying in a truck.
6: Yeah, I just stayed in the back of my SUV with my dogs. So I didn't want to go. They did offer me, the city did call and offer me a spot at Algonquin College. I'm assuming maybe it would have been the dorms or something, but because they weren't going to accept my dogs, I didn't bother going. And at that point, it was 1 o'clock in the morning. And I was using the bathroom. The community center was open. There was plenty of people around. Others were sleeping in their cars as well. So we just kind of banded together as a community and got through it.
1: You must have been bone tired. What was that experience like, being out that late? Just waiting to go home.
6: Yeah, it was very tiring. So I'm looking forward to a nap this afternoon here at some point. Fortunately, I didn't have to work today. But I've been doing a lot of talking to the media. So that's been keeping me up.
1: What time did you get in the door last night, or I should say this morning?
6: I think it was 4 a.m. when I finally came home. I think they lifted it around 3:30, and I was one of the last residents that were allowed to come in, obviously, because of where I was located. So it was about 4 a.m.
1: What a scary thing for you and your family to go through. How is everyone else doing?
6: They're good. Yeah, they're good. My children went off. They have friends and other people that they went to stay at. They had commitments this morning, so I knew that they had to get that. So when they packed their bags, they knew they were going to go in separate places. But it's scary, especially, like I said, knowing what type of transport that was and what damage could have possibly been caused to our community. It would have been horrible. So I'm really happy that it didn't turn out that way.
1: Tricia Presley, who lives in Greeley, her house is near where the tanker crashed. She called 911 last night.
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18: Good afternoon. I'm Ryan Knowles. Cloudy out there. Periods of rain. Your full forecast is coming up. First, your top stories. Well, Prime Minister Mark Carney is receiving broad support from Canadian political and industry leaders after suspending trade talks with the United States and rejecting what he called a bad deal. Most premiers have firmly backed Carney's decision to call off talks and impose counter tariffs after the Trump administration hit a wide range of Canadian goods with 50% levies. Alberta Premier Danielle Smith, however, expressed concern about the counter tariff, saying it will hurt Canadians and businesses. The PM says Canada will impose the matching tariffs on September 8th. He acknowledged that it will raise costs and reduce choice for Canadians, but says the government will bring in additional measures to support workers and businesses affected. Meantime, early this morning, Donald Trump took to social media and reignited his 51st state rhetoric, suggesting that Canada wants the benefits of a U.S. state without being one. Meantime, police in Ottawa and Quebec are investigating a pair of suspicious deaths in our region believed to be connected. Surete de Quebec officers responded to a single vehicle collision east of Highway 50 near Papineauville around 1 a.m. on Saturday. A person was located inside the vehicle with injuries considered suspicious in nature. They were transported to hospital and died shortly after. The SQ then requested assistance from Ottawa police, who went to a home in Lower Town around 11 a.m. and found a person dead inside. Ottawa paramedics identifying the victim as a woman, but no age or name has been released. It's not clear how the two people are connected. Police are continuing to gather evidence and speak to potential witnesses, but say there is no ongoing threat to public safety. And Ottawa police are also investigating the discovery of suspicious pills scattered throughout two parks in the city's east end this weekend. Officers were called to Blue Willow Park off Longleaf Drive in Orleans after a resident reported finding pills in the park around 11 a.m. About 750 meters away, officers found more pills scattered in Silver Birch Park this morning. Officials say there were 100 pills of various types between the two parks, scattered near bushes and trees on the grass and concealed inside acorns. The pills are now being analyzed to determine their composition. Anyone with information is asked to contact police. It's a new way to join the conversation. Have your say with the CFRA talkback button on the iHeartRadio app. From the CTV Weather Center, we are expecting more rain this evening. Risk of thunderstorms as well, a low of 15 degrees overnight. Cloudy tomorrow, 70% chance of showers in the afternoon with a risk of thunderstorms, a high of 20. And then a mix of sun and clouds Tuesday, slight chance of rain and a high of 23. That is the latest from the CTV Newsroom. I'm Ryan Knowles.
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25: Welcome back to the Best of the Vashi Capello Show. One more hour of back-to-back great interviews for you. We'll go one-on-one with Sean Cathcart from the Canadian Real Estate Association. They've got some brand new data out right across the country of where home sales are sitting, where the price of homes are. And Sean has some really interesting analysis about how things appear for the first time in a decade be normalizing, quote-unquote normalizing, around the country. So what does a normal housing market look like? I feel like most of us have completely forgotten. Sean's going to tell us why he thinks that we're headed in that direction and what the data really shows us about what the housing market in your city looks like right now. Then Moshe Lander will be here with an explainer. I keep looking at the Canadian dollar, doing some shopping, let's say, online, and it's not pretty. And if you're headed down south, which lots of people still aren't, but more people are. That's what the data shows this week from Statistics Canada. You'll take a look at how kind of relative to the U.S. dollar, our dollar is very low right now. It got me thinking, like, what actually determines, like, what really determines the value of the dollar up against the USD. So Moshe Lander is an economist, and he's going to walk us through an explainer on that situation. Then we got some new inflation data out, and no surprise to any of us who are filling up our tanks, the price of gas is really driving up the rate of inflation. So it's at 3% for the month of July. That edges up from where it was in June. And if it weren't for gas prices, it would be sitting around 2.2%. So Pedro Antunes is another economist, a great mind. He's going to be here to walk us through that and also the state of the economy more largely. And then Carmi Levy will be here with a tech check, some big technological, I should say, stories going around this week. And he's always keeping us up to date on the top headlines that you need to know about when it comes to tech. So our tech check is coming up. We continue to keep our eyes peeled on Washington and any developments there. If there are updates on the trade front, we will certainly share them with you. But there's lots of other stuff going on in the news. And one of those stories today jumped out at me, some updated data for the month of July when it comes to real estate in Canada. Always a hot topic for Canadians. Sean Cathcart is the senior economist with the Canadian Real Estate Association. He's with us live on the line right now. Hi, Sean. Good to have you back. Thanks for making the time.
0: Hi, Vashi.
25: So what do the numbers from July tell you?
0: Sure. Well, I guess it's sort of another modestly positive month on the surface of it, sort of a carbon copy of June. Sales across the country were up 0.5%, not much, but it's the highest sales volume of the year so far. Markets tightened up and prices actually rose a little bit, 0.1%. But that's the first increase since the beginning of, since before tariffs were announced, really, 18 months ago. So, you know, not big numbers, but modestly positive. And I think under the surface, actually, there's even better news. So, you know, there's things to celebrate here. One of the big ones being a moderation of demand supply conditions right across most of the country. So most of those buyers markets in Ontario from 6 months ago aren't buyers markets anymore. Most of those sellers markets on the prairies and on the East Coast from 6 months ago aren't sellers markets anymore. They're all sort of converging on normalcy, and price declines and gains are getting smaller. So everything's sort of moving back towards normal. I don't remember the last time we had a normal housing market, maybe 10 years ago. But
25: really?
0: I see that as good news.
25: How do you define a normal housing market in layman's terms?
0: Sure. Well, our favorite measure that sort of captures everything is called the number of months of inventory. So that's all of the pins on the map that you can see for sale divided by the monthly pace of sales. So it's, you know, how many months would it take to sort of sell everything if we weren't getting any new supply? Mm-hmm. And so every sort of province and city has its own sort of long-term average. So the further away you get either above or below that, the more hot or cold you get. So when you're a full standard deviation below that, that's when people start having multiple offers. And, you know, there's not enough inventory. There's too much demand and people are competing. And that's when prices go up by $20,000 and $30,000 and $40,000 over asking. And the flip side of that is when you're way on the high side, it's when you've got like, you know, five houses on the same street all for sale and not that many buyers, and the sellers are competing against each other for attention and prices decline. You know, obviously the buyer's market side was BC and Ontario for the last 4 years, and everywhere else was sort of a continuation of a seller's market. It's like they didn't even blink when rates went up. That seems to be winding down right now. So I think that that's really the under the surface. You don't really see it. It's still a wash at the national level, but moderation is a good thing. I think especially for a lot of buyers, whether it's not wanting to have to compete in a multiple offer situation, like what's going on in St. John's, Newfoundland, if you can believe it right now, but also not, you know, buying your first house with your set down payment you saved up and then watching, you know, the value decline by $5,000 a month. I think everything seems to be stabilizing right now. So it's better than it looks on the surface, I'd say.
25: So what do you attribute to that moderation? And particularly since it hasn't been the case in a decade, as you say.
0: Sure. I think the biggest thing is whether you want to call it affordability or attainability. You know, what's slowing down those hot markets? Affordability, because in a lot of those places, you can think of the Saskatoons and the Fredericktons and so on, where 5 years ago, you could buy a detached house for $200,000+. Well, those are all $400,000+ now. And so that was had a limit to how far that could go. And so that's slowing down, even though market conditions, they still got inventory at two-decade lows in these places. But the degree to which buyers can bid these things even higher is slowing down. And in Ontario and BC, what you're seeing is incomes have risen over 4 years. Interest rates have come back down from 2 years ago, and prices have fallen. And so you put all those are the three ingredients that make affordability. And so that's improved. It's still tough in a lot of places, but it's easier than it was. And I think that if buyers are, you know, they waited long enough and they're saying, well, we can actually make this happen. And if the price of the asset that I'm buying isn't falling anymore, maybe this is the time. I think that that's going to pull more buyers off the sidelines this fall and next year, you know, barring anything, you know, external that could happen, including today or tomorrow on the trade front. That's really what's been sideswiping the market for the last few years is sort of external things, you know, tariffs and, you know, interest rates and inflation and that sort of thing. So it just looks like things are finally coming in for a landing, I'd put it, if I could put it in one term.
25: Well, you touched on it there, but what are the risk factors for diverting that landing? Hopefully not, obviously, but like what are you watching as far as like things that could set that off course?
0: Sure. Well, one on the high side or on the interest rate side would be inflation. So if we get, you know, oil suddenly jumps up higher and the Bank of Canada says, well, we can't look through this anymore. There was interest rate hikes were priced in for a good deal of this year up until recently. And that could still come back if that higher oil prices still filter through to other consumer prices and the Bank of Canada needs to tamp that down. And, of course, fixed mortgage rates will get way out in front of that. That already happened this spring. They've come back down. But as soon as bond markets get wind that the Bank of Canada might do something again, those are going to go right back up. And the other one would be on the economy if, you know, based on what's going on, I guess, in Washington right now, you know, if there's a trade outcome that is going to really hammer Canada's economy, that could really be bad for housing too, because there's three major factors that affect the housing market. One is population growth or decline. The other is interest rates, and the third is unemployment. And when the tariffs were first announced last January, we thought it was going to be 25% blanket. There were economists predicting a million job losses. Mm-hmm. And so that's why everyone's sort of crossing their fingers for a good outcome here with the current negotiations. But that's a major risk too, both external to the housing market. The housing market, of course, doesn't lead anything. It follows all of those other things. And if you're going to, you know, sign a 25-year contract and make the biggest purchase of your life, you sort of have to have all those ducks like sort of in a row. And uncertainty is not not a friend of the housing market.
25: Yeah, not a friend of many parts of the economy, it turns out.
0: Exactly.
25: I also just wanted, I know you've talked about it in the sense of moderation, but could you go through some of the bigger markets and what's happening unique to them? And we'll start with, for example, Toronto. Like what is happening in July and what are you looking ahead to there?
0: Sure. So May, June, July in Toronto has really been the driving force of these higher national sales numbers. One, because Toronto's the biggest city in the country. Two, because they've also had outsized gains. And that's been part of our forecast for some time now, just based on the fact that, you know, forecasting often just has a reversion to mean, and Toronto's been the farthest away from normal the last number of years, at one point a 30-year low for sales. And it's not going to stay there forever. And so they've really been driving the bus in terms of the recovery, but still got a long way to go to get back to normal. But again, with Toronto, you know, there's the suburban market, there's, you know, leafy midtown, you know, detached homes that always sell the multiple offers. And then there's little tiny condos that nobody wants. So it's really a mixed bag under the surface with Toronto.
25: What's going to happen with the condo market in Toronto?
0: I think the condo market across the country is going to have a tough time because, you know, the reason for a lot of the condo market existing, especially the investor purchased ones that were formed the basis of what CMHC calls the secondary rental market, those really only came into existence because we didn't build purpose-built rental buildings for about 30 years, starting in the late 1970s. Now, that's now coming with help of CMHC programs, coming back online in a huge way across the country. You know, purpose-built rental apartments are something like 40% of all completions right now. When they talk about, you know, if we're building 250,000 a year, it's not the same 250 that we were building 20 years ago when it was mostly detached homes, right? Mm-hmm. And those are direct competition for a lot of those condos that are being rented out and often, you know, built to be more livable and larger as opposed to some of the ones that got built they were, you know, sort of bought at the pre-sale stage by investors who just paid by the square foot and never planned to step foot in the thing. So I think it's there's going to be some more adjustment to go in parts of the condo market. But if you're selling a condo from the 80s that's, you know, 1,200 square feet, I think that's a great missing middle option for a young family to get into a neighborhood. So it really depends on, again, it's like even the condo market, you have to go under the surface, right?
25: Right. I got 30 seconds left. What about Vancouver?
0: Well, Vancouver sort of had an immunity to some of these high rates because not the condo market, but the low-rise market in Vancouver, it's just so expensive that people don't buy those with mortgages. So Vancouver's actually held on really surprisingly well in the last 4 years, prices and that sort of thing. It's really, if you go further down the Fraser Valley, that you get sort of a more of a typical market where people are, regular people are buying homes with mortgages. And that looks a lot like Toronto. So it's starting to come back online, but a long climb back for the lower mainland and GTA. But a lot of room to, a lot of runway to continue to push these numbers higher.
25: Okay. I'll leave it on that note, Sean. Appreciate the insight as always.
0: Sure thing.
25: Thanks so much. Sean Cathcart is a senior economist with the Canadian Real Estate Association.
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25: In the meantime, there are still other things that we're paying close attention to, and this one kind of relates actually to the wider trade subject and the discussions that are going on. It's the value of the Canadian dollar. If any of you are heading not just to the United States but elsewhere, you'll notice that that dollar has been, packing a punch when you go anywhere else. Things are pretty expensive, and certainly got me thinking about why the Canadian dollar is at where it is and how it's determined relative to the USD. So that's what we're going to focus our explainer on this week.
4: Explain this.
3: The explainer.
25: Here to help us understand just that is Moshe Lander, an economist and senior lecturer in economics at Concordia University. Hi there. Welcome back to the show. Thanks for making the time.
7: Hello.
25: So let's start with that very basic question. How is it the value of the dollar relative to the USD determined?
7: It is determined by supply and demand, just like Taylor Swift tickets or ice caps at Tim Hortons. And so if you imagine that suppliers of Canadian dollars are anybody who has Canadian dollars and would be willing to accept American dollars in return, and demanders are anybody who has American dollars and would be willing to accept Canadian dollars in return. And all they do is they negotiate with each other in an open market, and whatever the agreed upon price is, that's the one that you look up on the website to see, are you planning a vacation to the U.S. or not?
25: So what is, determines then their supply or their demand? Are there other factors like, for example, how economies are doing or that kind of thing that factor into that?
7: Absolutely. And so again, much like Taylor Swift or ice caps, there's going to be a whole bunch of underlying factors. So for the people that are supplying, those are the ones with Canadian dollars that are willing to accept American in return, anything that makes Canada look relatively more attractive to the U.S. would decrease the supply of Canadian dollars. And by anything, I mean anything. It could be something politically. So, for example, when we get news that Trump tacoed and we've got a little bit more time to figure out trade with the U.S., then Canada looks relatively stronger today. And so there's going to be a decrease in the availability of Canadian dollars, and that's going to push up the value of the Canadian dollar, and that's exactly what we saw today. Anything that makes Canada look relatively less attractive then would increase that supply of Canadian dollars, and that would push down the value of the Canadian dollar. From the demand side, anything that makes Canada look relatively more attractive would increase demand. Remember, those are people who have American and want Canadian dollars, and if they view Canada as being relatively more attractive, then they are relatively more interested in getting their hands on Canadian dollars, and so that would push up the value of the Canadian dollar. So same thing again, all of those Americans or anybody else who's looking to get their hands on Canadian dollars say, hey, Trump tacoed, now I want to get my hands on Canadian dollars. That's a source of demand. And so what you find is that very often, whatever news we're watching affects both supply and demand at the same time, and they tend to push in the opposite direction. That good news for Canada decreased supply, but it increased demand. And if you and I had just been talking about ice caps and I said there was a decrease in the supply of ice caps, at the same time there's an increase in the demand for ice caps, I think all of us would agree that the price of ice caps is going to go up. So just replace ice caps with Canadian dollars and you got your answer.
25: And so how, like if you look at historically, if you look at any kind of historical context, like how much fluctuation can there be?
7: There's huge fluctuation. So if you remember not quite 20 years ago, the Canadian dollar was trading above the value of the American dollar, right? There was such interest in the Canadian dollar and there was such little interest in the American dollar that the Canadian dollar went up in value. And that was during a period where Canadian oil and gas prices were extremely high and the Canadian economy was doing very, very well. And so there was huge demand then for Canadian dollars. During COVID or whenever Trump threatens Canada, things tend to work in the opposite direction. And so the Canadian dollar would fall in value. And so there's a huge disparity. We've seen the Canadian dollar as low as you need 65, 66 American cents to get a Canadian dollar. And there have been times where you've needed, say, $1.05 American to get that Canadian dollar. So huge swings, and that's because the market just determines whatever the price is, and the Bank of Canada keeps its hands in its pockets and says, we're not going to interfere or try and manage this or engineer it to a particular value. We'll let the market decide.
25: On an individual level, I think we can all, and you mentioned it off the top, as did I, which is like we can all sort of internalize it as how expensive is my trip going to be? Should I go somewhere in the United States, which I grant many fewer people are doing, certainly now than they were a few years ago, but that could change. On a more macro level, how does the exchange rate impact trade, for example, or the economy? Like, what other data points are there that reflect the exchange rate?
7: So the biggest one is the foreign sector, so exports and imports. So if we had perfectly flexible contracts, then you would find that when the Canadian dollar loses value, then that's good for exports, but it's bad for imports. And so that ties into what you were saying then with U.S. travel, right? It technically, we're importing tourism by going to the U.S. So when the Canadian dollar is weak, not really the time that you want to go to the U.S., but this is the time when you want to be selling all kinds of products to the U.S., because of that low Canadian dollar. When the Canadian dollar gains in value, it's the opposite then. Exports are bad and imports are good. So because the market then moves regularly and volatile in its movements, then the amount of exports and imports, all things equal, could be changing radically from one month to the next. And that's why we follow trade data very carefully. The only thing that could throw a wrench into that, of course, is that anybody who engages in the foreign sector probably creates medium to long-term contracts where if you're going to buy products from the U.S., you might negotiate for what the price is going to be 6, 12, 18 months into the future. And so when the Canadian dollar moves on a day-to-day basis, it might not be affecting you all that much because you've already locked in at what you hope is the best price for the deals that you're making with the U.S.
25: Well, you actually led me to my last question, which is to circle back to at the individual level. If we're buying things here in Canada from stores that, you know, operate in the United States, let's say, or based in the United States, or just every, you know, how everyone always says, it's more expensive. It just feels like you're paying more here. How much of that is based on the exchange rate and will it kind of change as fast as the rate does?
7: Yeah, so it doesn't change nearly as fast, right? So there's some level of absorption that the businesses have to incur because of that fluctuation. But in general, over longer periods of time, the longer that the Canadian dollar remains weak, the more expensive it is for us to import things from the U.S. But the more people there are that want to buy things from Canada, more people wanting to buy things pushes up the prices in Canada, same way that if a lot of people want to get into a Taylor Swift concert, pushes up the prices there. And because the stuff we're buying from the U.S. becomes more expensive in Canadian dollar terms, that's inflationary as well. So an extended period of weakness in the Canadian dollar could actually be inflationary and leads the Bank of Canada to hold interest rates higher than they otherwise would.
25: Okay. Thanks, Moshe. Very helpful. I appreciate the explanation.
7: Awesome. Anytime.
25: Thanks a lot. Moshe Lander is an economist and senior lecturer in economics at Concordia University with our explainer this week. If you have a question about something that you hear a lot about but would love to have explained, send it to me. 71010 is the number to text. We do the segment every single Wednesday at this time.
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8: Hey, don't miss the morning rush tomorrow morning, 9:45. Premier Doug Ford is going to join us. He'll be hot, and he's coming in hard on tariffs against us and the battle we're now in with the United States. 9:45 tomorrow on the morning rush. 580 CF.
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1: It is. Summer is the most popular time to get married.
0: Which means it's also anniversary season. And anniversaries can be tricky, especially when your partner says, "You don't have to get me anything."
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0: I've learned that. Do not take that sentence literally.
1: Because even if someone means it, an anniversary...

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11: We've got some new data out from Statistics Canada this morning for inflation in the month of July. The consumer price index is up 3% year over year in that month, following a jump of 2.8% in June. It's not going to come as a surprise to you, the big reason why. It's higher prices for gas, as well as tourism, travel, taking airplanes, which is also a consequence of gas. If you exclude gasoline, the overall consumer price index would have rose 2.2% for the third consecutive month. That's all according to Statistics Canada. To unpack some of that data and what it means for you and the economy more broadly, Pedro Antunes, the chief economist at Signal 49 Research, is with us live right now. Hi, Pedro. Good to have you back on the show. Thanks for making the time.
12: It's a pleasure, Vashi. Thanks for having me.
11: Is there more beneath the surface there besides the increase in the price of gas?
12: Well, not a whole lot. I mean, it's driving essentially, you know, gasoline is only about 3-4% of the basket of goods that consumers in Canada, you know, purchase on a regular basis. But because it's such a wild swing, we're talking about a 25% increase because of the effect on oil prices globally. And so that's really driving the big uptick in the overall consumer price index. Yeah, as you mentioned, without the gasoline impact, well, mostly the gasoline impact, you know, core inflation is running pretty in a pretty comfortable zone for the bank at around 2%. But the problem here is that this may lead to more broad inflation because it affects transportation costs. You just mentioned airfares, et cetera. So that, I think, is a concern.
11: And what does that concern mean for the Bank of Canada's analysis and what they end up doing with interest rates?
12: Well, I think pretty much everybody is pretty sure that the bank's not going to move as yet. They're just taking a wait-and-see attitude. They're comfortable, as I mentioned, with the core inflation numbers. So we're going to hear from them September 2nd. I'm pretty sure that there's not going to be a change in the policy rate, so interest rates will stay where they are. But we have had messages from the bank suggesting that, you know, because we've lived through this back in 2022 when, Russia invaded, Ukraine, and we saw the big uptick in inflation, and that was hard to beat back. It took years to beat that back and high interest rates. So I think the bank is being prudent around what they call inflation expectations. And they're saying, you know, if this starts to catch on, if we start to see inflation more broadly, we may indeed have to raise interest rates.
11: And by what point do we figure out if this has permeated inflation more broadly? Like if it's not just the price of gas, but it becomes something more persistent and more permanent that the bank does have to act on.
12: Yeah, I think we'd see that in other goods, mostly other goods, because, where the transportation margins will hit most is on things that are transported. But let's not forget that oil, you know, it plays a big role in everything we consume, in plastics and in other goods. So I think, well, just more broadly, we would see that in essentially consumer purchases of products and goods that we mostly import.

0: But I think also, you know, when we think and we look at top line inflation, in other words, when, you know, when the wage bargaining comes into play and we see the top line inflation numbers, which is what, you know, every consumer is looking at, and that's the 3%, when they start to bargain new for wage increases, they're going to be looking at that top line number, and that can have an impact on the cost within Canada of mostly services. So that's a longer term impact, and you know, we lived through that, as I mentioned, over the last number of years. But it's the inflation expectations that the bank will be looking at, and they do that with surveys essentially.
1: And they also look at sort of the rate at which the economy is growing or not. And I wanted to get your take, Pedro, on some of that right now in the midst of the tariff discussions that are going on, right? And this sort of, I don't know if debate is the right word, but the way the discussion has been framed, which is up until this point, you know, no deal is better than a bad deal. And that, you know, we have the best deal relative to other places, which obviously would change with the imposition of these new tariffs, on the 19th, should they materialize, should there not be an interim deal or agreement reached before then. I just wondered, like, on the prospect of no deal, I know it's not easy to quantify, but we certainly hear from business communities about, you know, the depressive impact of that level of uncertainty. What can you tell us from an economic perspective about what no deal and the uncertainty that has created, what kind of impact that has had?
0: Well, I wouldn't say it's, you know, the situation we're living in and have been living in for the last year is great. I mean, you know, you look at the economy, it's been essentially flat. The bank, Statistics Canada essentially told us we had two quarters of declining growth in the fourth quarter of last year and the first quarter of this year. It does seem like things are picking up a little bit as we head into the fall. So better numbers recently, but it's not a good situation. And I think the point that you make is exactly right. Most businesses, they just want to know with certainty, what is the tariff? And then we'll make decisions around investment and hiring and, you know, supply chains. Right now, this is havoc. They don't know whether they'll have access to the U.S. consumer or not. And this is just essentially the real impact and the implication that we've seen is business investment and hiring has been on hold until we get some sort of certainty around this for a lot of businesses in Canada. So I'd say that's the challenge. And of course, it's a challenge, especially for manufacturing sector. I go back and time and time again to say, I doubt very much we'll see much on tariffs on the resources that we sell to the U.S. because the U.S. administration very aware that they need those products as inputs. Here they're hitting us on, you know, not a lot of items, 5% of our exports, but these will be painful for those industries.
1: Yeah, just to follow up on that, you know, we've been contacted by a lot of smaller businesses who would be particularly hit, who have been hit maybe in some way so far, but been able to withstand it, who feel as though, given their exposure to the market in the United States, like this next, like 50% is devastating to them. I know it's quote unquote just 5%, but if you do end up seeing a bunch of small businesses, for example, unable to survive, what kind of an impact does that potentially have down the road?
0: No, I mean, I didn't mean to diminish that.
1: Oh, no, not you, sorry, the others. Yeah, yeah.
0: Yeah, it's 5% of our total trade. It's 20% of, you know, $20 billion we're talking about in U.S. terms, if I remember correctly. But it's not big in terms of the whole picture around exports. But of course, for those industries, and we've already seen the impact on the auto sector, on, you know, steel and aluminum, on a lot of manufacturing. And if you look at the regional impacts, we know that, you know, Quebec and Ontario, those heavy manufacturing provinces are feeling a much bigger pinch than the rest of Canada. And, you know, we're looking at pretty good growth, if you'd like, in the Western resource provinces. So that tells you, essentially how this is hitting. It's very localized and it has an impact. And when we're talking about some of these, industries, I think there were many of them, manufacturing and producers that are, very, very dependent on the U.S. consumer, that most of their product goes to the U.S. consumer. So this is, you know, a painful punch. I think it's a political negotiating strategy as well. So I'm hopeful that we don't see 50% tariffs come into play because they will have a big impact on those sectors.
1: Okay, I'll leave it on that note. Pedro, appreciate your analysis this afternoon. Thank you so much.
0: Well, you're welcome. It's a pleasure.
1: Thank you. Pedro Antunes is the chief economist at Signal 49 Research, joining us this afternoon to talk about the rate of inflation, up now to 3% for the month of July, according to new data from Statistics Canada, largely driven by what we all know is to be the case, higher gas prices, which also mean higher priced airfares, a whole lot of that going on. And then also a discussion on the state of the economy, which is kind of plugging along, but not firing at anywhere close to full power.
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1: Carmi Levy is a tech analyst and journalist. He's with us right now. Hi, Carmi.
14: Hi, Vashi. So great to be back with you.
1: How are you doing?
14: Oh, you know, the Monday after the weekend that was, spent most of it on my bicycle. It was good. A good time was had by all.
1: Good. I'm glad to hear it. We'll start off with a story today that I actually watched last week on, I can't remember, one of the U.S. stations, because there's a bunch of schools, universities in the U.S. Who are floating the concept of this. But this applies to the Canadian University, U of T, University of Toronto, their law school. Wants professors rather to ban laptops from the class, and some students are pushing back. Talk a little bit about that, if you could.
14: Yeah, so they've sent out a letter to all students basically saying that they feel that the presence of laptops in the class is it doesn't allow students to think deeply about the class material, that they're not as engaged if they're sitting behind their laptops and typing and trying to capture notes as the class goes along. And so what they're doing is they're leaving it's not a blanket ban. Basically, they're leaving it up to each professor to decide on their own for their individual class whether they want them there or not. But they wanted to forewarn students, saying, look, you're probably going to see this when the course descriptions go up, that some classes will not allow laptops. You'll still be allowed to have a tablet with a keyboard if you want, but not an actual laptop. And they're saying that it's just the way that students learn, and that if you're sitting at a laptop and you're typing, you're not engaging to the point that you're going to be able to function in a legal environment, make arguments in a courtroom, get in front of a judge, things like that, if all you've done is take notes. And students are pushing back, basically saying, you know, who are you to tell us how we learn? That, you know, most of us, the last time that we hand wrote notes was in high school, which for many of them was upwards of a decade earlier. And it just isn't a way that they learn anymore. They're professionals in a professional program, and they, you know, they kind of resent having the school tell them how they may or may not learn. And so they're pushing back. They have a meeting with the administration today to take their concerns. They've issued a petition, and they're hoping that the school backs down from this, basically saying, leave it up to the students to decide how they choose or choose either to use technology or not use technology in the classroom environment. The school shouldn't mandate on them. It should be up to them to decide.
1: It's really interesting because I can see both ways. Like you're adults basically when you're in mm-hmm. university. So it's like, are you really going to tell an adult, you know, when they, how they learn, how they keep notes, all that kind of thing. At the same time, like, does it, I just don't know, are you allowed on the internet and everything while you're in class? Cause I can imagine that if for me, it's hard to do one thing on the computer. If I have it open, I'm doing lots of things. You know what I mean? So I imagine that distraction would be an issue.
14: Oh yeah, and having guest lectured in law schools, you know, here, where I live, I can tell you very clearly when you lose the class, it's pretty obvious that they are scrolling the internet. They're not paying attention, but again, it sort of all comes down to if this is how you choose to learn, you know, far be it for the school to tell you how you should or should not learn. Interestingly, they are saying that the policy that the school is proposing here would allow for, in those classes where the professors say no laptops, they would allow AI-generated notes or a student-designated note-taker who would be allowed to bring in a laptop and then take notes with it, which would then be shared with everyone, or make the class slides and speaker notes or other materials available from the instructor. So in other words, don't worry about taking notes. We will take care of that using technology and process. Focus on the engagement. And I think that gets us closer to where we need to be, so that students don't feel that they need to, you know, sit there and take down every last word that the instructor is saying, that technology is being used to help them in that regard so they can kind of focus on the things they need to learn in order to be really good lawyers.
1: The only thing is sometimes when you, like for me, when I take notes is when I absorb it.
14: Yeah.
1: So if there's no point in me reading somebody else's notes 2 days later, I'm not going to absorb it in the same way. So right. I guess there's lots of different ways.
14: Yeah. And I think I'm like you as well. Yeah. I've got to write it in order to learn it. And also my handwriting is, I can barely read my handwriting afterward.
1: Me too.
14: And I can type as fast as people can talk. So for me, taking notes with a laptop has always just been incredibly natural. I would feel completely lost if they took that ability away from me.
1: Yeah. Okay. Well, lots of stuff for us to think about. Love to know your thoughts if you're listening. 71010. Should those laptops be banned or not? Another headline that jumped out at me that didn't get a ton of coverage over the past few weeks. I know that you jumped out at you as well. And I'd love to know more of what you think. RBC and BMO, so two big Canadian banks, are selling off Moneris in a $2 billion deal. What is Moneris and why is this something that jumped out at you?
14: So Moneris is one of the largest payment processing platforms in Canada. So whenever you buy something either online or in a store, you're using their technology. Their logo is over the entire process. They manage the payments. They clear it. They ensure that it's secure. They ensure the money gets where it needs to go. This is really the very pillar of the e-commerce and the retail economy. And it's a, you know, homegrown solution, highly successful company, 2,000 employees based in Toronto. There are some estimates that about 1 in 3 transactions in Canada are handled by Moneris's platform. So the fact that this is now being sold to a US-based private equity firm, Francisco Partners, who have been sort of building up this list of other payment processors in their portfolio, and that this continues the trend. So TD has offloaded its payment processing to Fiserv, the American fintech giant. Scotiabank and CIBC are working with Chase Payment Solutions and Global Payments for their payment processing. So they're also working with the U.S. Basically, all of Canada's big five banks are now almost completely out of the payment processing business at a time when, you know, the political context dictates that maybe we should be bringing a lot of this north of the border. So we control that infrastructure. We control that sort of financial network that underpins the economy. It's somewhat troubling, and it comes just before Canada is set to introduce its real-time rail or RTR system. It's this national high-speed payment system. So the irony is Canada's finally going to introduce real-time rail. And all of its banks are already going to be partnering with American payment processors. It just strikes me as really weird and very 180 degrees opposite the kind of message we've been hearing from Ottawa, which is bring it all in-house, control our own destiny, digital sovereignty. This is the exact opposite of digital financial sovereignty.
1: And is there any sort of regulatory step that it needs to go through? Like, is there a role here for a regulator to say we're not cool with that?
14: Conceivably, you would think they're not really saying that. They're saying the deal is expected to close. They've been shopping Moneris around for about a year when we first started seeing reports. But so far, radio silence from the government of Canada about whether this will or will not be approved. It seems that the previous deals for the major banks to offload their payment processing infrastructure also barely generated a ripple. And we kind of allowed this to happen while we were busy engaged with other things. Somewhat troubling. You know, if you're sort of concerned about Canada's digital sovereignty, this sort of makes you feel a little bit uncomfortable about how it's being managed and how it seems to be outside of the normal regulatory process.
1: Yeah, it just sort of underpins the idea that often political rhetoric is not met with reality, particularly when it comes to Canada-US economic relations, which remain very intertwined.
14: Yeah, and this is it's problematic going forward because now that, you know, the decisions are essentially being made south of the border, you sort of wonder, you know, how can that be used to apply political pressure to us politically by using leverage on our economic infrastructure? Not very comforting at all.
1: I'll leave it on that note. Carmi, appreciate it very much, as always. Thank you.
14: Thanks so much, Vashi. Have a
1: great
14: one.
1: Carmi Levy is a tech analyst and journalist.
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0: a state. We don't want to be a state.
1: More on what legal experts are saying over the collapsed negotiations for a Canada-U.S. trade deal. More rain expected in Ottawa this week.
2: I've tried to organize a few get-togethers with friends, and every single one's been canceled because of the weather.
1: It's been the wettest summer ever in the capital. When will it all end? A new ride for first-time students.
3: Makes us feel relieved to see her, like, you know, comfortable going up and down the bus all by herself.
1: Learning how to ride the bus before the first day of school.
4: Good evening. Austin is away this weekend, and we begin with the reality of an all-out trade war between Canada and the U.S. setting in on both sides of the border today. The rift between the two major trading partners is reverberating. CTV's Jeremy Sharon starts us off.
5: A Sunday at the Washington Grand Prix for U.S. President Donald Trump, who for the first time overnight weighed in on failed trade talks with Canada, leading to an all-out trade war. Canada wants the benefits of being a state without being one, the president said on social media. They have also charged our great farmers for many years massive amounts of tariffs. No more.
6: To think that they're going to go to war with Donald Trump and actually win that war with the U.S., I think it's foolish on their part.
5: The U.S.'s fight with Canada over trade getting major play on American network TV today.
7: As trade talks with Canada fall apart.
8: It's Canada versus the United States.
5: With the president facing pushback already at home.
9: I think the last thing we need right now, as our economy is getting back on its feet, it is a trade war with Canada.
5: American business groups are speaking out against escalations, pointing to rising costs for the American people, asking both sides to get back to the negotiating table.
10: Donald Trump cares about the business class. He cares about those billionaires. They don't want this, and they're speaking out.
5: Prime Minister Mark Carney has promised retaliatory measures set to be imposed September 8th. Some suggest creating a window of opportunity.
11: There may be an opportunity in this pause for the American side to regroup and to become a bit more coherent.
5: Though public polling here prior to the breakdown in talks suggests the Prime Minister has the political capital to keep fighting back.
12: I think that we're going to have to see real change on the American side, a weakened political position, a drive and a desire that it's in their self-interest to strike a deal before we get back to the table in any meaningful way.
13: Prime Minister Mark Carney has promised dollar-for-dollar retaliatory tariffs, but a list of goods has yet to be released. Jeremy Sharon, CTV News, Ottawa.
4: And the Canadian government's strategy on how it will counter new U.S. tariffs is getting the thumbs up from labor, private enterprise, and many of the country's premiers. But as we hear from CTV's Michael Serapio, the Alberta premier is sounding a note of caution.
14: It is the worst of outcomes. No relief on existing tariffs and now new levies on Canadian exports, even items supposedly protected by CUSMA. A move that has Canada's first ministers fighting mad.
15: President Trump is the type of person that would steal your lunch money the first day. He'd steal the toque off your head the second day, and the third day he'd steal your running shoes.
14: But even without a deal, the Prime Minister's decision to walk away from talks has the support of Canada's premiers.
16: The government of Manitoba is 100% behind the Prime Minister's direction to retaliate.
14: With Saskatchewan Premier Scott Moe stating the Prime Minister made the right decision and he supports dollar-for-dollar counter-tariffs.
17: Even if an agreement had been signed, how long would it have lasted?
14: Polls suggest Canadians are on side, but
18: once the economic casualties start to pile up, will Canadians' resolve continue? We don't know that.
14: And a full-out trade war could cost more. The new tariffs affect about 5% of Canada's current exports to the United States, and there's no telling what the U.S. will tariff next, with Alberta's premier cautioning against retaliation.
19: It means that everybody who is buying products from the United States are now going to face upwards of 50%, upwards to 50% tariffs.
14: Still, the federal government says it will unveil a package of support in the days to come.
20: We need to have support systems ready that are nimble and adaptive and good for business.
14: With both industry and labor saying accepting what was offered would have hurt Canada in the long run.
21: It was either roll over or draw a line in the sand. We chose
0: to draw a line in the sand.
21: Now, the premiers say they will take the time to review Ottawa's proposed supports once they are out. Until then, the Manitoba premier is encouraging people in his province to buy Canadian and to support Canadian workers.
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4: And stay with CTV News for continuing coverage of the trade war and the failed trade talks between Canada and the U.S. For updates on radio, tune into News Talk 580 CFRA and CTV News Channel at any hour. All right, we'll take our first check of the weather. Now, overall, it's been a pretty decent, actually not our first check. We have something here on the weather as well. We've got 20 degrees here in the capital right now, a chance of showers that we're looking at overnight. We'll take a look across the region at the moment. We've got 14 degrees here in the Ottawa area, 13 and 14 across the seaways for our lows. And then we'll take a look at the Gatineau area as well. Again, we'll have the same for that area that we're looking at, 14 degrees and 14 for Kentville, Petawawa, as well as Maniwaki. Now, as for tomorrow, your highs here in Ottawa, 19 degrees. Again, rain is in the forecast. That's something that we'll be listening to for quite a bit here across the region. And again, rain right across the region with 18 to 20 degrees is what we are expecting. Now, Ottawa has experienced the wettest summer on record, and it's getting even wetter. More rain is expected today here in the capital, and for many across the region, they say they've had enough. CTV's Josh Morano joins us now in studio. Now, Josh, you've been thrown a bit for a loop today, but rain fatigue, it's starting to set in, isn't it?
23: Yeah, absolutely. Can't relieve people out there, for myself, and I'm sure a lot of people here, because it's the summer of rain that seems to be never ending. And while we did get some sun today, a little drizzle this morning is adding to it.
5: For Caitlin Mackey, this summer's rain has already come at a cost.
24: We went puddle jumping, and it was raining, and because of the rain and the amount of rain we were getting, my phone actually broke, and I had to replace it last week.
5: After getting caught in one downpour, her phone was soaked and stopped working.
24: I've tried to organize a few get-togethers with friends, and every single one's been canceled because of the weather.
5: Across the capital, she isn't the only one rescheduling summer.
25: I think we've had way too much. I think kids like to play outside and do sports, and leagues are taking a bit of a kick.
26: There's definitely been a lot of rain. It's impacted some of sports things I'm involved with, like baseball and things like that.
5: More than 510 millimeters had already fallen by August 12th, breaking a summer record set in 1972, and it hasn't stopped since.
27: We've had about almost 520 millimeters of rain, and so the normal would be about 240. So what you've seen so far is 2.5 times the rain.
5: But the record hasn't come from more rainy days. Phillips says it has come from a handful of much heavier downpours.
27: You've had, for example, 7 very, very wet days in the summer. You normally would have maybe 1 or 2 of those in the summer, and you've already had 7 of them.
28: My hanging baskets are doing great, but I do feel bad for everyone who's had all the flying and the problems that have come with that.
29: I'm ready for some more sunshine, that's for sure. But I don't let the rain get us down.
23: And David Phillips says we could be in store for sunshine Tuesday and Wednesday, but the break may be short-lived with the chance of rain returning Thursday and Friday. Kimberly.
4: CTV's Josh Morano reporting live for us tonight. Thank you very much, Josh. The Ministry of Natural Resources says 184 personnel are fighting a group of wildfires still burning north of Thunder Bay, even as activity near the area remains low. No new wildfires were confirmed in northwestern Ontario yesterday, but 63 were burning this weekend, with 5 of them not under control. In the northeast, there have also been no new reported fires. 42 wildland fires, though, are listed. None of them are considered out of control. Now, meantime, south of the border, about 42,000 people were ordered to evacuate this weekend as a wildfire reached the outskirts of Reno, Nevada. An additional 45,000 residents were told to prepare to evacuate. Now, as of this morning, local officials say the fire has burned nearly 5,300 hectares. They also say 3 civilians and 3 first responders have been hurt. They believe the fire was human-caused and are investigating. Well, Ottawa fire officials were on scene for a fire in Kanata last night. It happened at a building on Frank Neighbor Place near Silver 7 Road around 7 o'clock. Ottawa Fire says a hydro transformer malfunctioned and exploded. Police, hydro, and gas crews were deployed, and it was determined a small electrical fire had been put out by the building sprinkler. The extent of the damage was to an acupuncture and massage clinic known as Bob's Rehab. But next door, Moo and Bean Cafe also suffered internal damage. The owner says it may be months before it reopens.
1: One of my staff member called me and said, "Chi, I heard an explosion and we don't know what to do." And she was telling me that the walls were shaking as well. Things started falling off the wall onto the floor.
4: The explosion caused the wall of Moo and Bean Cafe to cave in. Now, Blondin says her staff and a few customers were able to get out safely when it happened, and nobody in her shop or next door were injured in the explosion. Ottawa police are investigating after discovering suspicious pills scattered throughout two parks in the city's East End this weekend. Police responded to reports of suspicious pills found in Blue Willow Park off Longleaf Drive in Orleans around 11 a.m. yesterday. And today, police identified a second park, Silver Birch Park on Silver Birch Street, where pills had also been scattered. Officers found more than 100 pills of various types at the two parks, and the pills are being analyzed to determine their composition. Residents are reminded to not touch or handle any suspicious substances found in public spaces, and anyone with information is asked to contact Ottawa Police. Well, updating a story we brought you yesterday, police in Ottawa and Quebec are investigating a pair of suspicious deaths believed to be connected in Ottawa and Western Quebec. Ottawa police say Sûreté du Québec officers responded to a single vehicle crash east of Highway 50 near Papineauville, Quebec, around 1 a.m. on Saturday morning. A person was located inside the vehicle with serious injuries. The person was transported to hospital and died shortly after. Officers then requested assistance from Ottawa police, and officers went to a home in the 200 blocks of Geeves Avenue in Lower Town around 11 a.m. where a second person was found dead. Ottawa paramedics say the victim found in the home was a woman, but her age or her name has not been released. Now, it's not clear how the two people are connected. Police add there is no ongoing threat to public safety, but the investigation is ongoing. The municipal election is now only weeks away, and an Ottawa mayoral candidate is promising to fly the Palestinian flag at City Hall if he is elected this October. CTV's Natalie Van Roy now has more on this. Natalie.
2: Kimberly, mayoral candidate Neil Saravanamutu gave his perspective on the Israel-Hamas conflict in a video posted to social media on Friday. The City of Ottawa's website says the city flies the flag of any nation with diplomatic ties to Canada. Toronto raised the Palestinian flag at City Hall last November. And speaking to CTV News, Saravanamutu said he wants to make his stance clear ahead of the election because people in the community have expressed deep concern about the conflict in Gaza. He said he feels compelled to stand up for this and speak truth to power.
3: I know that it's very important for a lot of people, the issue of raising the Palestinian flag at City Hall. Just to be clear, we currently, as a city, raise the flag of many different countries on their national days. This is part of our standard practice.
2: Other mayoral candidates have also chimed in. Mayor Mark Sutcliffe, who is seeking re-election, said the city has a long-standing flag policy and that questions regarding its policy are best directed to the city's Office of Protocol. In a statement to CTV News, mayoral candidate Alex Lawson said he believes the only flags that should fly at City Hall are those of Ottawa, Ontario, and Canada. And Councillor Jeff Leeper, another mayoral candidate, did not respond to requests for comment on this issue. And the municipal election takes place on October 26th with special advance voting days starting on October 1st. Kimberly.
4: CTV's Natalie Van Roy live for us tonight. Thank you, Natalie. Well, as the clock ticks towards the end of summer, there is a full weekend of festivals right across the capital region. Now, Capital Pride canceled their annual picnic today, but Greek Fest, the Indian Food Festival, and Ottawa's Dollar Fest all continued as planned. CTV's Camille Wilson, she checked some of them out for us today. And Camille, how did it go?
6: Kimberly, this weekend was all about a taste of different cultures. And although the rain may have tried to dampen the mood today, the festivals carried on as some Ottawa families enjoyed every minute. From dancing, food, and bringing community together, Ottawa experiencing a taste of different cultures from all over the globe. For Isha Bindar, the Indian Food Festival is one that takes her back home, bringing her son to experience the culture and traditions.
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6: A celebration showcasing the different parts of India.
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6: Over in Gatineau, more flavors and spices at the second annual Ottawa Jollof Festival with traditions from Africa.
9: We really care about food, culture, fashion, and, all the good stuff that, people associate with the African culture.
6: Nigerian food vendor Yesinde Babalola says the food is made out of strength.
10: We have this authentic flavor because when we are cooking jollof rice and we are cooking Nigerian jollof rice, the aroma, the smoky aroma is the authentic and the flavor of it. So the flavor of the smoky make it different.
6: The beloved West African jollof rice dish is famous for its red-orange color and savory flavors, and it's a staple in West African households, especially for special occasions. Good. Good. And in the city's southwest, Ottawa Greek Fest is highlighting every night with the very popular Zorba Show.
11: It's a big celebration with food, music, entertainment. It started as a one-day celebration 51 years ago, and then it grew into this event that people from all over Ottawa and beyond look forward to and are excited to come and eat and participate.
6: The annual festival is spanning over two weekends in the capital, sharing Greek culture and drawing big crowds. And summer may be getting ready to wrap up, but these festivals are still well underway, bringing their cultural heat to the communities. The Ottawa Greek Fest and the Ottawa Jollof Fest are still running until 10 p.m. tonight, so there's plenty of time to catch some fun. Kimberly.
4: Some fun and some good food as well.
6: That's for sure.
4: CTV's Camille Wilson reporting live for us tonight. Thank you.
12: My school bus is so fast.
4: 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First-time riders, check out the school bus. And here's a live look now through our Centennial Glass Skycam. We're sitting at 20 degrees, hazy, and rain is on the way.
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0: Forbes engineer something from the quadrant. Goal it is.
1: Well, it wasn't the greatest of nights for Ottawa's Rapid FC on the pitch at TD Place Stadium. That goal off the corner, that was great, but that was about it. Vancouver's Rise FC walks away with a 5-1 win over the Rapid. Now, with the loss, though, Ottawa remains atop of the Northern Super League standings, 3 points up on the Montreal Roses. The Rapid head to Toronto next weekend to play AFC Toronto, on Sunday. All right, we'll take another look at what's happening weather-wise in the capital. Actually, it turned out to be a pretty great day. We've been anticipating rain for most of the Sunday. It started out really wet, but overall, not too bad. Rain is on the way, though. Here's a look through the satellite radar. Again, we have a system that's coming through the area, and that'll be sticking with us for the better part of a week. So let's take a quick look at what's happening across the country right now. We're sitting at 16 degrees in St. John's, overcast skies, 22 in Charlottetown, 22 as well in Fredericton, and in Halifax, Quebec City, they've got 18 degrees in overcast skies. Ottawa here, 22 degrees at the moment. 20 in Toronto. We've got 20 with showers toward Windsor. 20 up in Thunder Bay. They've also got overcast skies. 25 degrees in Winnipeg. 22 and 25 in Regina and Saskatoon. 25 with a bit more sunshine toward the Edmonton area. And 19 degrees with overcast skies toward Vancouver. Now, here toward the Ottawa area, here's what we're looking at today and tomorrow. 14 degrees overnight. Showers in the forecast. Showers in the forecast to start as well on Monday. 19 degrees could be the high sometime tomorrow. We're looking at 14 degrees overnight in the Ottawa Valley. 18 degrees the high tomorrow. Again, more showers that we're looking at. And the trend continues along the Seaway. 14 degrees overnight with showers and 21 degrees with more showers for your Monday. Here's how the week is shaping up here. We've got Monday, a chance of showers, thunderstorm as well, 19 degrees on the horizon. Then on Tuesday, we've got 23 degrees the high. Wednesday looks like it's going to be the best day of the week, 25 degrees we're looking at. And then we have more rain to round us out Thursday toward the weekend. Well, the start of the school year is just around the corner, and for some students, that means new experiences, including taking the bus for the very first time. Today, the Ottawa Student Transportation Authority invited parents and students to learn all about it and how to stay safe ahead of the big day. CTV's Kimberly Johnson tagged along. And Kimberly, I saw this cutest story we have all day.
2: There are some big nerves happening right now, Kimberly. Yes, for sure, but super, super cute. As some kids head to classes for the first time and parents helping their kids navigate that, the annual First Rider Day, hoping to help everyone feel completely comfortable.
3: Excitement and smiles from four-year-old Moon.
4: I told you I see another school bus.
3: Everything out the window, a new sight to see. She's taking the bus for the first time, learning how to do it ahead of her first day of kindergarten next week. Her backpack secured on her lap and holds onto the handrail while stepping off. All things she's been taught here at the annual First Riders Day, held by the Ottawa Student Transportation Authority.
5: I'm happy and stressed at the same time, but now seeing her happy makes me happy.
3: A range of feelings for mom ahead of the first day of kindergarten. This is helping in the transition for both of them.
5: She saw everything. She saw that she listened to the instructions. She did it on her own. And this is something that it makes us feel happy and, you know, relieved to see her, like, you know, comfortable going up and down the bus all by herself.
3: More than 2,000 kids, many of whom will take the bus for the first time, have signed up for the morning, learning step by step how to navigate the roads, like learning how to cross the street and getting on and off the school bus.
6: Officials say helping students navigate the bus system and safety features is important because when the school year starts, more than 55,000 students will be taking yellow school buses like these across the city.
7: And really what today is all about is to make sure that they can understand that the bus driver is a safe person, that they are going to comfortably be able to get up those steps where they're going to sit on the bus and just have that first experience.
3: Taking a big step on a big bus for both parents and kids.
8: It's a big step, obviously, because they're going to be leaving their parents for the first time, you know.
9: It's just blink of eye, he's going to school. It's more than for us, it's for him. So, you know, he's excited, so sorry.
2: Asta says this event was done with the help of many volunteers, as well as the Ottawa Safety Council and Yellow Bus operators. Many kids counting down those first days to the start of school.
1: Yeah, and you'll be one of those parents next year, right?
2: Yes.
1: CTV's Kimberly Johnson reporting live for us tonight. Thank you. And you can scan the QR code on the bottom of your screen to link to us online or visit ctvnewsottawa.ca. We have more details on Asta's first rider event ahead of the first day of school. According to researchers at Concordia University, one way to make sure your child enjoys heading back to class this year is to make sure they have a friend and to encourage close friendships with their peers. Here's more from our friend, CTV's Rachel Lau.
10: What's better than a friend? Well, if you're 9, probably not that much. A recent study from Concordia finds having a best friend can elevate a child's social life and make the school experience better. But there's a catch.
11: It's not just having a friend, but it's the type of friend that a child has that matters. And here in our study, we see that it's a friend with social capital.
10: Social capital is another way of saying that friend has to be generally well-liked, so you're more likely to also be accepted by others. But that doesn't mean your BFF has to be the most popular kid in class.
12: At least for excluded children, it's better to be a friend of someone who's well-liked by others rather than someone who's necessarily popular. That may sound like a trite issue, but I think it's important.
10: The study followed 252 students from 4 elementary schools across Montreal, asking them who their best friends were and who in their class fit the description of withdrawn or excluded.
12: You can sort of distinguish between two different types of children who are at risk, those that keep themselves out of the group, as well as those who are excluded from the group.
10: The researchers found that excluded kids can suddenly become included with the help of a friend, while children who withdraw themselves don't see their social standing change even with a friend.
11: Friendship is very important during this critical time. Children learn a lot from their friends. They develop their social skills through their friends.
10: And it may be a way to see into a child's future.
12: That the best predictor is probably children's ability to function competently with peers during the school age and adolescent years.
10: So when it comes to playground politics, it's always best to be able to say, you've got a friend in me. 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
1: Medium and small businesses have been, for the most part, absorbing the cost of the American tariffs, but that was before this new round of 50% tariffs imposed early yesterday morning. CTV's Kamal Karmali has reaction from the factory floor.
22: This comes from the U.S.
23: Raw materials get brought in from the U.S., transformed.
24: And where are these going?
25: These parts are going to Ohio.
23: And then get shipped out Monday, back Tuesday, to the U.S. So you could say when it comes to tariffs against Canadian goods and counter-tariffs against American materials, few are hit harder than this steel and aluminum manufacturing plant in Toronto.
24: Where will you be hit the most?
25: So we get hit on both sides.
23: Its manager was banking on those tariffs dropping if Canada and the U.S. were able to strike up a new trade deal. So far, they've been absorbing much of the extra costs instead of passing it off to customers. But now, with talks having fallen apart, they're not sure how much longer they can bend before they break.
9: We'll take the tariff on our side just so we have a business going on. But you can do that only so much.
23: Its owner in Washington trying to shore up new relationships.
26: People want to do business, but they are not sure about this tariff.
23: And not sure how much of those tariffs will be reflected on Canadians' daily purchases.
27: The price impact is going to be quite significant. And sadly, it's going to be fairly immediate because businesses don't have the bandwidth they used to be able to absorb these costs.
23: And that could happen sooner than you think. With Canada's counterpunch of dollar-for-dollar counter tariffs, the price of everything could go up.
28: The cars, the dishwashers, the goods that we purchase normally are affected in an inflationary way. They cost more. And it will keep costing more in the future.
23: So far, there are those who have been willing to take the hit.
29: We have to, at this point in time, protect our Canadian interests.
23: But not sure how long that might last.
30: It affects my business, being in sales.
23: With the Prime Minister promising some help is on the way.
31: We're helping small and medium-sized businesses respond by investing in equipment, in productivity, and supply chain resilience.
32: Although Ottawa says more help will come next week, businesses like this one

0: too late.
1: Alberta's technology minister was met with anger at a town hall north of Edmonton over the province's plans for AI data centers. Residents raising concerns that local resources like water and electricity might be affected by the mega project and demanding specifics on what safeguards would be in place. Last month, Meta revealed plans to build a $13 billion AI data center in the region. And TikTok and its parent company ByteDance have reached a $400 million U.S. settlement with the American government. In 2024, the U.S. Justice Department sued the social media platform, alleging it had failed to protect children's privacy and illegally collected their information. The U.S. government said significant changes have taken place at the company since the complaint was filed. TikTok's American assets were sold to mostly U.S. investors under a deal pushed by U.S. President Donald Trump.
2: Help me go home.
1: And if you've been thinking or dreaming about visiting Greece after seeing Christopher Nolan's The Odyssey, well, you're not alone. A study for Expedia found 13% of American travelers say they booked a trip to a destination after seeing it on the big screen. Tourism experts in Greece say they previously saw a wave of visitors linked to the popular Mamma Mia movies. And the travel industry has dubbed the growing phenomenon as set jetting. 150 years ago, it was supposed to be an agreement making a partnership between the Cree and other First Nations and European settlers in parts of Saskatchewan and Alberta. For the first time, the actual document that became Treaty 6 is back where it was signed in 1876. CTV's Allison Bamford has more.
3: Inside the walls of Fort Carleton, crowds of people lined up to catch a rare glimpse of history.
4: Being that close to it was a very powerful moment for me.
3: For the first time in 150 years, the original Treaty 6 manuscript is back on the land where it was negotiated and signed.
5: It felt like it was coming home to us.
3: The process to bring it home started about a year ago. Beardies and Okemosis Cree Nation Chief Edwin Ananas making it his mission to get it here.
6: It's awesome that people get to see such history.
3: The papers themselves came from the Library and Archives Canada Preservation Center in Gatineau, Quebec, shipped in a climate-controlled container.
7: The most damaging piece to the treaty is light, so we keep them in the dark for like 99.9% of their travels through Treaty 6 territory.
3: Hundreds filed through to view the document, rarely seen by the public.
8: I just felt the presence. I really did, and it hit me in the heart. It is emotional learning what our ancestors went through, because it wasn't easy.
3: For many, the manuscript is just one part of the treaty. There's also the spirit and intent behind the negotiations.
9: It was their agreement to reaffirm these relationships and to move forward in a good way that we can both live off this land together.
3: Written on these pages are promises of land, education, hunting, and health care. Some treaty rights Chief Ananas says First Nations are still fighting for.
6: It's up to us to continue to fulfill those treaties and the government. First thing we need to do is learn to work together.
3: After the manuscript is done here, it will go to Beardy's campsite, then Fort Pitt, the other two sites where Treaty 6 was negotiated. Allison Bamford, CTV News, Fort Carleton, Saskatchewan.
10: For her number to verify it was her, and she said, do you really need that? And he said, well, you could either give me your number or you could give me the last four digits.
1: Well, in case you missed it, we revisit an unsettling story from an Ottawa family and a local mom who wants to warn others.
11: The PGA Tour's biggest stars compete across three tournaments.
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5: Well, in case you missed it this week, a warning from an Ottawa mother after an alleged incident involving an Uber Eats driver in Canada this month. She says a man returned to her home multiple times after a delivery to drop off bags filled with treats and money for her 12-year-old daughter. CTV's Katie Griffin has the details.
6: It was an unexpected discovery that has this mom on edge.
7: It's very unnerving. I have not been able to sleep.
6: Without her knowing, this woman's 12-year-old daughter ordered Uber Eats during a sleepover with a friend after midnight August 3rd. She'd used her Mido card, a money app for kids to spend and learn how to budget to open an account.
7: She ordered Wendy's Frosties, and the delivery driver came in, dropped it off, and then about an hour later, we got a... Somebody was knocking on the door and rang the doorbell, and they found that there was a brown paper bag that said her name was addressed to her and said, "From your secret admirer," and it had candy in it.
6: They didn't know who it was from, but installed security cameras the next night. Then almost 2 weeks later, on August 16th,
7: we found another package that was addressed to her, and inside had candy, a $20 bill, and a note that said to her name, "From your secret admirer," with a phone number on it. And we looked at our cameras and we saw that it was an older man.
6: Her daughter identified him as the delivery driver and discovered the same white car had passed by their home in Canada multiple times in the overnight hours.
7: He asked for her number to verify it was her, and she said, "Do you really need that?" And he said, "Well, you could either give me your number or you could give me the last four digits." And then he also told her and her friend that they looked very mature.
6: In a statement, an Uber spokesperson says this behavior is unacceptable and has no place on the Uber platform. "We take reports like this extremely seriously, and as soon as it was reported, the delivery person's access to the app was removed." Ottawa police are investigating.
7: I think it's really important for parents to know and to talk to their kids so it doesn't happen to anybody else.
6: Katie Griffin, CTV News.
5: A day at the hospital recently became a family milestone for one father and daughter. For the first time, they performed an operation side by side. CTV's Carol Charles reports.
8: After a career which spans decades, this is not the way most fathers spend their last day at work.
1: Dr. Oluyomi Shobowale got to spend his alongside his daughter in the operating room.
9: It's a surreal experience. It's something that anybody will want to have happen and then just see her in action as well.
1: For the first time, he operated alongside his daughter, Dr. Olamide Shobowale, Chief of Obstetrics and Gynecology and Medical Director of the Women and Child Program at McKenzie Health.
10: So it was really impressive to see his skills. He's very comfortable. He's very calm. I mean, my dad is a very calm person at baseline, so nothing flusters him really.
1: It was a special moment for a family that knows a thing or two about medicine and hard work. Dr. Shobowale has spent the past 27 years caring for patients at Peterborough Regional Health Center as an obstetrician and gynecologist. Now, as he prepares to step back from full practice, the surgeon says watching his daughter in action was a proud moment.
9: It's always very difficult at times when you're assisting, not to try and jump in and try and take over. You know, she's good at what she does, and I'm happy.
1: The pair performed 4 procedures that day. All went well. And while Dad looked on, Olamide was watching her father.
10: He's one of the generation that just knows how to do things. They know the anatomy so well. They know where to cut, and they know the different changes that he has to make in order to make a really good procedure.
1: They may share a last name and a love of medicine, but Olamide has built a career of her own. This was something she says she'll never forget.
10: It was just it was a core memory day. It was that day that you don't forget. It's a really good, warm, fuzzy memory for me.
1: And that moment made possible by the administration at Peterborough Regional Health Center.
11: Dr. Shobowale's life's work is something that should be celebrated. And that's why we thought it was really important to capture this really landmark moment with father and daughter working together in the operating room on their last day.
1: And perhaps the biggest takeaway? It was about family, about what we learn from our parents, and what we hope to pass on.
10: I feel so much about my dad. I'm so proud of him. I love him. He's been a teacher. He's been there to help me, support me, guide me when I've had questions in medicine, outside of medicine. So he's my dad. I love him.
9: Oh, I'm very proud of her and what she's achieved. She's gone farther than I have at this age, so I'm hoping that she'll do a lot more. And I'll be around to see her grow in the profession.
1: For the Shobowale family, it's a moment that brings together generations of experience and a legacy of caring for others that continues with the next generation. Carol Charles, CTV News.
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5: Errol met up with the boy genius and tells us his next big test, what's going to kindergarten.
25: Peru, this one, Algeria.
26: After seeing their flags, Ali Aldalawi can list dozens of countries. His smarts don't end there.
25: He's also very funny, loud, creative, and curious.
27: You have to come down, you know.
26: He's now 5 years old and already reading with ease, but he can also crunch numbers quickly, which is what he prefers.
28: Math or reading?
27: Math.
26: He's shy, but also super smart. Last fall, Ali scored 160 IQ, putting him in the top 0.1% of his age group. According to Mensa, the world's oldest high IQ society, a score of 100 is considered average. You only get to become a member if you're in the top 2% of the population or 130 IQ or higher.
12: As a mom and, you know, as parents, I was so proud, to be honest.
26: Hassan noticed from the age of 2, Ali was curious and liked to build new things, using his imagination while asking questions beyond his age. That's why she had him take an IQ test.
12: Not only just a deep question, but he likes also to know the way or the things, how, you know, connect with each other.
26: And it runs in the family. His 10-year-old brother Omar and 7-year-old sister are Mensa members. Their parents are earning their PhDs in computer science and petroleum engineering at the University of Calgary. When Ali gained entry last December, at the time, only one other 4-year-old was a member in Canada.
29: They see patterns well on IQ tests, but they see it in life. They see it in math. They see the pattern in reading.
26: But Ali still enjoys being a kid. His favorite soccer player is Cristiano Ronaldo, which also explains his haircut.
12: As a mom, I feel happy, and I feel he will do very well.
26: Tyler Barrow, CTV News, Calgary.
5: 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We'll have details on that, plus one more look at your weekend weather when we come back. But first, a live look through our Centennial Glass Sky Cam. We're sitting at 22 degrees here in Ottawa.
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0: hairstyles, courtesy of Salon Fiorella.
1: Well, here's a recap of the top stories we're following right now.
2: The Canadians tried very hard to get a rational, fair, workable agreement. At the end of the day, it just wasn't there.
1: Fallout from the broken trade talks with the U.S. continues as Canada looks to chart its own path in the face of new U.S. tariffs.
3: I'm ready for some more sunshine, that's for sure.
1: Well, it's already been the wettest summer ever in the capital. Rain fatigue has set in for many of us, but more rain expected here in Ottawa this week. A new first-time students are also first-time riders. The Ottawa Student Transit Authority hosted an event today to learn how to ride the bus before the first day of school on Tuesday. And now we've got a final check of your wake-up weather. So 15 degrees here in the Ottawa area. We have showers anticipated in the overnight hours and for most of your Monday and most of the week as well. So here's how the week is shaping up. Looks like Wednesday is the best day if you need to get outside. Sunny conditions ahead for Wednesday, but then Thursday, Friday, more rain is rolling in, but looks like we'll be in the mid-20s for most of the week. Well, it's time now to check and see what our news team will be working on tonight. CTV's Natalie Van Roy will be in us for our late show. Natalie.
4: Well, thanks, Kimberly. A University of Laval professor is testing new technology that could solve the problem of blue-green algae. This specific algae can turn clear lake water into murky green, and it's a serious concern because 88% of Canada's drinking water is sourced from lake and rivers, according to the Nature Conservancy of Canada. So we'll have more on how researchers are removing the nutrient that fuels the bloom. So get the news anytime, anywhere at ctvnewsottawa.ca. And join me tonight for CTV News at 11:30.
1: Yes, we'll definitely do that. Thank you, Natalie. And this story, we first brought you last year. We showed you some video of the events. They're kind of thrilling and kind of terrifying as well.
4: It's interesting. The second World Humanoid Robot Games, you heard that correctly, kicked off in China.
1: The five-day competition is making headlines again this year, including a robot that ran the 100-meter dash faster than Usain Bolt's world record. Other robots took part in synchronized march for the opening ceremonies, as well as these guys going head-to-head for boxing.
4: Kind of freaky.
1: Yeah.
4: Wow, interesting stuff.
1: My goodness. We should do that. You're on the desk.
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9: Good evening. I'm Ryan Knowles. Cloudy skies out there. More rain to come. Your full forecast is coming up. First, your top stories. Well, the reality of an all-out trade war between Canada and the U.S. continues to set in on both sides of the border. Here's CTV's Jeremy Sherrill with comment from CTV U.S. political commentator Eric Hamm.
10: U.S. President Donald Trump, for the first time, weighed in on failed trade talks with Canada, leading to an all-out trade war. Canada wants the benefits of being a state without being one, the president said on social media. The U.S.'s fight with Canada over trade getting major play on American network TV.
11: It's Canada versus the United States.
10: With the president facing pushback already at home. American business groups are speaking out against escalations, pointing to rising costs for the American people, asking both sides to get back to the negotiating table.
12: Donald Trump cares about the business class. He cares about those billionaires. They don't want this, and they're speaking out.
13: Prime Minister Mark Carney has promised dollar-for-dollar retaliatory tariffs, but a list of goods has yet to be released. Jeremy Sherrill, CTV News, Ottawa.
9: Meantime, while there is broad support from Canadian political and industry leaders to impose reciprocal tariffs against the U.S., there is concern about the impact it will have. Prime Minister Carney acknowledged that the move will further raise costs, but says the government will bring in additional measures to support workers and businesses impacted by the levies coming from both sides of the border. Dan Kelly is the president and CEO of the Canadian Federation of Independent Business.
14: The price impact is going to be quite significant. And sadly, it's going to be fairly immediate because businesses don't have the bandwidth they used to be able to absorb these costs.
9: Carney says the tariffs will come into effect on September 8th, and more details about the measures to support businesses will be released in the coming days. And the Ottawa Redblacks have dismissed another member of its leadership team amid a winless season. The Ottawa Sports and Entertainment Group says Sean Burke, the vice president of football operations, is out. Burke joined the Redblacks in 2021. This comes only days after Adrian Sciarra, announced he would no longer serve as the president of the Redblacks. It's a new way to join the conversation. Have your say with the CFRA talkback button on the iHeartRadio app. From the CTV Weather Center, probably more rain tonight. Risk of thunderstorms, low of 15 degrees. Cloudy tomorrow. More rain in the afternoon with a risk of thunderstorms, high of 20. And then a mix of sun and clouds Tuesday. 30% chance of showers and a high of 23. That is the latest from the CTV Newsroom. I'm Ryan Knowles. 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
24: Welcome, everyone. I'm Richard Krause. I hope you're doing well, that you're staying happy, healthy, and safe. It's a big show. Let's jump right in. Later on, we'll meet Don Levers, author of The Almost Perfect Heist, the incredible true story of the vampire safety deposit robbery. What began as background research for a crime novel evolved into a years-long investigation, leading him to police archives and forgotten news stories. That's a little bit later on. First, let's meet stand-up comedian Andrew Barr, a recovering addict who turned his struggles into powerful, hilarious material. Barr has built a reputation for fearlessly tackling tough topics like addiction, sobriety, and everyday absurdities in a way that really connects with audiences. Today, we talk about his comedy special, Andrew Barr Goes Nowhere, streaming globally on YouTube in partnership with Comedy Bar Max. The premise of the special is kind of unusual. Barr ran continuously on a treadmill for 12 hours straight, covering exactly 104 kilometers, that's about the equivalent of 2.5 back-to-back marathons, and burning over 7,000 calories before immediately stepping off the machine to deliver a live, hour-long stand-up comedy performance. Beyond the grueling physical challenge, the 12-hour feat carried profound personal significance, and we'll talk about that a little bit later on in this interview.
25: I'm Andrew Barr, and I'm going to run for 12 hours on a treadmill and then immediately record a comedy special.
0: How's your day?
2: Nobody in the history of the world has ever done this, probably because it's a bad idea.
0: On paper, this shouldn't work at all. I should be too tired.
3: You burn like 7,000 calories.
0: The show should suck.
2: But I'm gonna do it anyway. I want to show people the power of community. Performers are fueled by their audience. Can the energy of community revive a man who has just run 2.5 marathons?
24: Andrew Barr, join me via Zoom. Tell me a little bit about a line that you use. You say you're an old man trapped in a tiny young man's body. That's sort of the persona that you have going here. What was your early life growing up like that sort of led to that vibe and that persona?
15: I'm not sure exactly. I would say especially in my early comedy career when I was, you know, I started when I was 17 or 18 years old. I heard from a lot of people that I was kind of an old soul and that my material was sort of more mature or that I was a bit of, ahead of my time for such a young man. Maybe I could attribute that to just spending so much time around comedians as a young man. Like, it's kind of a funny being in the arts, you know. I started performing when I was like 17 or 18, and all of a sudden you're just hanging around with like 40-year-old guys all the time, which I guess is kind of unusual in a lot of industries. So I think maybe that just kind of helped me grow up really quickly.
24: And part of that growing up really quickly was, and you talk about this, heavy drinking around, starting in around the age of 18. There was cocaine use. Was that just part and parcel of being a young guy working in clubs and being around a lot of older people?
15: Yeah, I think that happens a lot. And even some of the older people did caution me a little bit about it. But at the same time, you know, people don't want to be too much of a buzzkill, and it's hard to know exactly when to step in with people. But yeah, I think, you know, a career in the arts is can be a perilous thing for someone who's prone to addictive behavior, because it is like, you know, especially once you start to succeed, you've got a little bit of money and you're in a bar every day and you don't have anywhere to be in the morning. And you know, it's a lot of fun. After you do a show, your adrenaline is jacked up and you know, you want to celebrate and have a few drinks. And then, you know, even if a show goes badly, you want to console yourself and have a few drinks. So there's always kind of a reason and you're always around it. And like I said, you don't really observe the normal schedule that people do. Like, a lot of people would be like, you know, I can't have 10 drinks on a Monday. I'm going to be screwed at work tomorrow. But, you know, I could do that no problem. And I did, basically, you know, every day for a long time. And then, you know, I think things like that progress, and eventually, harder drugs come. You hear about them. They're around. And, you know, alcohol can only take you so far. Sometimes you want to keep drinking, but your body says no. It tries to make you go to bed. And that's where cocaine comes in, and lets you keep going for as long as you want, which is when things, get really dangerous.
24: And what were some of the warning signs for you, and I guess to your friends, because they did an intervention, right, for you. So what were some of those signs and things that they were seeing?
15: I think I was becoming, you know, sort of less reliable, and I didn't seem like the person that they had originally befriended. You know, addiction is such a tricky little disease. It kind of chips away at you very slowly. It's sort of like imperceptible little changes day to day that you don't pick up on, but over the course of like several years can really change you. You know, so I think over time I just became kind of like less and less reliable. I certainly like looked bad. Like, I looked like I was dying. I was super bloated. Like, inside of my own body, warning signs for myself, like I was starting to experience heart pain, by the age of like 27. I would get winded walking up a flight of stairs. I actually, this is the first time I'm going to admit this publicly, I got gout at 29 years old, which is crazy, crazy early to get gout. You have to treat your body so badly to achieve that. I remember it's really painful getting gout. It took me like, there's a walk-in clinic near my apartment, normally a 5-minute walk. It took me like 30 minutes to walk there. And the guy diagnosed me with gout, which is what I thought it was. And I didn't realize how embarrassing it was. until I was in the pharmacy and I had to pick up pills. And the pharmacist was like, oh, are these pills for? And then he wrote gout down on a piece of paper. He wouldn't even say it out loud in front of the room. Like, he was treating it like it was HIV or something. He didn't want all these people around me to know that I had gout.
24: You're listening to Andrew Barr on The Richard Krause Show. His comedy special, Andrew Barr Goes Nowhere, is streaming globally on YouTube in partnership with Comedy Barr Max. Wow. And so yeah, that is just one of the little humiliations, I guess, that come along with this whole process. And you've talked about that. You've talked about the humiliations. You've talked about rehab, which you called the Frankenhaus rehab. And then ultimately the rebuilding of some kind of sense of self for yourself. So what in the 3+ years that you've been sober, what has surprised you most about the recovery process?
15: What has surprised me most? I mean, sorry, it's a big question. I just want to take a second with it. That's okay. I think just how regular life can be without substances, I suppose. I really, in addiction, could not picture my life without drugs and alcohol. Even when I went to rehab, I agreed to go. I was kind of cornered and forced into it. I hadn't fully accepted that I was going to stop drinking yet. I knew that the cocaine was a big problem and that I had to stop that and that that was really messing with my heart. But I was like, maybe if I'm off that long enough, I can still drink. Because I couldn't picture day-to-day life without alcohol. But that's kind of what addiction is good at, right? It warps your brain and it makes it seem impossible to live without it. I guess I'm just so surprised now how normal life feels without having that, you know, substance all the time. I've just got like more hobbies now and I go to the gym and, it for sure always is still hard sometimes to stay sober, but I'm like surprised, you know, how little I do think about it now and how little of a hold that it has on me.
24: And how is it being sober affected your confidence? Do you feel more confident when you're on stage or just in a social situation?
15: I think, it affected my confidence negatively at first, but probably positively over a longer period of time. And when I first got out of rehab, I was terrified to do comedy because I had always had alcohol as a crutch when I was doing comedy. And I sort of thought that maybe the reason that I was funny was because of the alcohol, like that it gave me the confidence and sort of augmented me in a way that was interesting for people to watch. And it helps to connect you with people too. I think a lot of comedians are kind of strange people and we find it difficult to relate to the average person. But when you're all on the same drug, it becomes easy to relate, you know? So I would go up in front of rooms full of people. And even if I felt a little nervous and I didn't know if we were kind of would have the same vibe, you know, they're holding a beer. I'm holding a beer, you know, right away. They're like, oh, okay, I think I like this guy. Look, he's drinking the same drink that I'm drinking. And it sort of gives you this, I guess, like subconscious initial, attraction to each other. So I was so scared to not have that. And it shook my confidence at first. I felt really awkward on stage and I felt like people could tell that I was sober and thought it was weird. And then I sort of managed to overcome that. I don't really know how other than through just pure practice. I just kept doing it and doing it. And then it became more and more normal. And yeah, now I would say that overall my confidence is definitely higher than it was when I was drinking. Certainly my self-esteem, is higher for sure.
24: Let's talk about the special. It's called Andrew Barr Goes Nowhere. It is the result, I would imagine, of all of those experiences that we've just been talking about, sort of brought forward and turned into your act. But there's a very special premise around the show. So tell me about that, and then we'll talk about the content of the show.
15: Sure. So what I did was I ran for 12 hours straight on a treadmill on stage at the comedy club and then immediately recorded 1 hour of stand-up comedy right after running 104 kilometers.
24: You're listening to Andrew Barr on The Richard Krause Show. His comedy special, Andrew Barr Goes Nowhere, is streaming globally on YouTube in partnership with Comedy Bar Max. When we come back, we continue the conversation and we'll find out how he ran 104 kilometers and then did a comedy show, which was recorded for YouTube right afterwards. Stay with me.
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24: Welcome back, everyone. I'm Richard Krause, and thanks for hanging out with me today. I appreciate it. Later on in the show, author Don Lebers drops by to discuss his new true crime book, The Almost Perfect Heist, the incredible true story of the Vancouver safety deposit robbery. Part true crime thriller, part investigative memoir, The Almost Perfect Heist peels back the layers of a long-buried caper and asks a question. How close did they come to pulling off the perfect crime? That's a little bit later on. First, let's get back to my conversation with Andrew Barr. A stand-up comedian and recovering addict, he has turned his life's messiest chapters into sharp, unflinching comedy in a special called Andrew Barr Goes Nowhere. In a true world-first stunt, Barr ran 12 straight hours on a treadmill covering over 100 kilometers, live-streaming the whole thing to raise money for the rehab center that saved him. Then, still drenched in sweat and barely able to stand, he stepped straight onto the stage and recorded a full hour of stand-up. Andrew Barr joined me via Zoom.
34: I'm sober today, but addiction took from me what should have been my hottest decade. This one day is meant to simulate the 13 years that I spent abusing drugs. The treadmill is addiction. The audience arriving is my intervention. When I step off that treadmill, no matter how broken down I am, no matter how chafed my taint is, I am going to take in the love of the people around me and do everything in my power to turn it into something that I can be proud of. I'm scared.
0: I do need a minute. I know.
24: Where did that idea come from? Like, what was the thought process behind that?
15: The idea sort of came slowly. I was around 3 years sober at the time, and I was feeling pretty locked in. The first couple years in sobriety, you know, you're pretty worried about yourself, and now I was feeling a little bit more cozy and comfortable, and I decided I wanted to do something big to give back and give thanks for the sobriety that I have. So I wanted to raise some money for the rehab center that I went to, and I was trying to think about how to do that, and I've become very fit since I got sober. A lot of people do. I'm kind of a gym rat now, and I really like distance running. So I had this idea that it'd be fun to test myself and see if I could run for 12 hours on a treadmill and raise some money that way. And I was trying to figure out places to do it because, you know, not everywhere is just going to give you their venue for 14 hours. And then my good friend Gary Rideout, who owns Comedy Bar, I was talking to him, and he seemed kind of game for the idea. And I was like, well, as long as I'm on stage at a comedy club, why don't we do a show? We'll do a show right after. And this sort of metaphor started to build in my brain about how the whole day was like a metaphor for me being trapped in addiction. Like when I'm stuck on the treadmill, that's me in addiction, right? I'm just sort of, you're stuck in one place. You can't move forward. You're doing the same thing over and over again. Maybe you're having a bit of fun at first, but it's just getting harder and harder on your body until you can't do it anymore. And you have to admit that. You have to just decide, I can't beat this machine. I have to stop. I have to get off of it. And the audience arriving at the start of the show, to me, was like an intervention. It's a group of people showing up to say, hey, please stop doing that weird thing you're doing. We're not here for that. We're here for you, you know. And then me getting off the treadmill is like a return to community. So that was, yeah, the story that I was trying to tell with the day.
24: What was the hardest part mentally or physically of that day for you?
15: The chafing. Easily the chafing. Yeah, I would say, I forgot to, you know, when you do distance running, they have these products you can buy. It's like a stick of deodorant, but it's meant to like lubricate, and you put it in your more sensitive areas. I had a lot of things I needed to remember that day, and I remembered every single thing except to lube up at the start of the run. And I ran like the first 6 hours dry, and my God, I won't get into detail, but various sensitive parts of my body were really, really feeling it. And that for me was the worst part of the day for sure.
24: Yeah. That's the next comedy special right there.
15: Certainly I might talk about it. Yeah.
24: Yeah.
15: That was hard.
24: There's a trailer out, and you've talked about looking beat up on stage versus the, you know, your usual kind of look. How intentional was that sort of raw aesthetic for it, for you? And then what do you hope viewers feel while they're watching this?
15: Yeah, I figured I would look pretty beat up out there, and I was okay with it. You know, most people, when they record a special, you want to look your best. They're wearing all brand new clothes, and their hair is perfect, and, you know, everything like that. But for me, what was cool about this idea too, outside of all of the addiction stuff, is I'm really intrigued by the relationship between the audience and the performer, and the energy that we have between each other, which is sort of like a metaphor for community as well, which is a big part of sobriety. But I've always been intrigued throughout my career. Like sometimes, you know, you'd go to a show, you're feeling sick, you know, you've got a cough, you don't want to be there, you're tired. When you get on stage, if it's a good crowd, the energy that they flood into you is healing, and you don't feel sick when you're up there. You know, you feel like you can do anything. And I'm really just intrigued by that relationship and the healing properties that audiences have for a performer, especially when it's a really good crowd that's like locked in and attentive. So I was sort of curious about like the edge of that concept. Like, can a crowd be so friendly that a man forgets that he's just run 104 kilometers. I thought that was a really fun experiment to try.
24: You're listening to Andrew Barr on The Richard Krause Show. His comedy special, Andrew Barr Goes Nowhere, is streaming globally on YouTube in partnership with Comedy Bar Max. For people who may be struggling with addiction or perhaps supporting someone who is, what do you hope that people take away from your story and from the special, Andrew Barr Goes Nowhere?
15: I think the importance of community is a big one. The crowd really did like help to will me through that show. And I think that that's a transitive thing. Like that's applicable to all parts of our life, is that community can really help to get us through things. Mm-hmm. is massive. They say a common saying in recovery is that the opposite of addiction is not sobriety, that it's community, with the core concept of that being that, you know, none of us can do it alone. So I hope, I hope people take that away from it, and just that that there's no shame in being an addict. I really try to represent being an addict in every part of my life as much as I can, even when sometimes it's not necessarily relevant, just because so many people who are struggling with addiction feel shame about it, and they don't get help because of that shame. And then they, you know, they end up trapped in it for decades and decades, and, you know, eventually it kills a lot of people when, you know, help probably would have been available to them, but they had too much shame to seek it out. And I don't want people to feel that shame.
24: What are you working on, now? Is there another special? Is it more writing? Will you be touring this show? Is there another fitness/comedy show in the works? What is it?
15: Yeah, I'm not sure yet. I'm gonna try to just enjoy the release a little bit, because it's been a lot of stress too with the production side of things. So I'm gonna give myself a little time when it comes out to just relax. And then yeah, right back to writing. I've already got some new material written. So you know, it takes a couple years or 2 to 3 years to write a full new hour of stand up, but I'm gonna start working on the next one. And yeah, if this one's well received, I do have it in my brain that next time I would like to do 24 hours on the treadmill. I want to see, I'm really curious, I want to max out my potential, you know, while I'm here. And now that I've done 12 and it was horrible, I'm like, I wonder if I could do a full day and add the hurdle of like extreme sleep deprivation onto the challenge of performing.
24: Just don't forget the lube this time.
15: Absolutely. I'll have a whole bucket this time. Yeah.
24: Well, Andrew, thank you so much. Pleasure to speak to you.
15: Pleasure to speak to you. Thank you very much for having me.
24: You've been listening to Andrew Barr on The Richard Krause Show. His comedy special, Andrew Barr Goes Nowhere, is very funny, and it's also streaming globally on YouTube in partnership with Comedy Bar Max. Check it out. It's good stuff. Later on the show, in the next segment, Don Leavers drops by to discuss his new true crime book. It's called The Almost Perfect Heist, the incredible true story of the Vancouver safety deposit robbery. It's part true crime thriller, part investigative memoir, and it peels back the layers of a long-buried caper and asks, how close did these criminals come to pulling off the perfect crime? Don and I will discuss that in the next couple of segments. It's a great book. He's an interesting guy, and this case has confounded people for years and just might confound you too. Stay with me.
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0: Almost Perfect Heist, the incredible true story of the Vancouver safety deposit robbery. What began as research for a novel became a years-long investigation into a bold chapter involving seasoned criminals, an impenetrable vault, and millions in unrecovered loot. Part true crime thriller, part investigative memoir, the book explores how close the thieves came to pulling off the perfect crime and why so many questions remain decades later. Don Levers joined me via Zoom. Congratulations on the book.
1: Thank you very much. It's exciting to do a book with a real publisher.
0: That's right. Well, let's go back a little bit and kind of explain what that means. So you transitioned from self-publishing children's books like Ogopogo, The Misunderstood Lake Monster, which sold 30,000 copies. I mean, this is a big hit.
1: Yes.
0: To writing adult fiction and now writing true crime investigative nonfiction. Tell me a little bit about making that change and then what it does mean to go from self-publishing to working with a publisher.
1: I wrote a children's book back in 1985 because I used to tell my daughter's stories. I contacted a friend of mine and we decided that we would publish it. He did the artwork, I did the story, and he worked at a printing company, so we had access to a printing press. And in those days, there wasn't all the fancy gizmos that you could do. The color, it was done by hand. All the colors were done by hand in cold grays. So we published that. Then in 86, when I started working on the original story for Loot for the Taking, or for what ended up being the Almost Perfect Heist, I did my own research. Life got in the way. I owned my own business for 17, 18 years. When I retired, I built a house in Edmonton here. And then, okay, now I've got nothing to do. I'll start working on the book again. So I self-published that. Then I started working on the real story of the heist. So with the new book, the Almost Perfect Heist, I wanted to get that national distribution, which you don't get as a self-published author. So that's a long story about trying to get to going from self-publishing to working with a publisher. And I'm sorry if I've taken too long to do that.
0: Well, let's sort of get to the meat of the book then. So the book asks big questions that remain unanswered. And so without spoilers, because we want people to pick up the book, what are some of the lingering mysteries around this robbery, the missing money, or maybe the people involved that still fascinate you?
1: When I was working on the original story, I had some information and based on the newspaper clippings. So then in 2019, I went to Vancouver to interview the real people that were involved. And I heard from baggage handlers. I talked to the prosecutor on the case. And I even reached out to one of the men who was involved in the heist that was back in prison for a string, or was back on trial for a string of armored car robberies in Montreal. And I finally got a letter back from him after a couple of attempts, and he said he had no self-interest in talking about this story. And I didn't want to know anybody else that might have been involved. I wanted to know, it says you did this, you flew out of town, people say that you were supposed to take a truck or load it on a truck. And is any of this true? And just to, you know, and what happened to the thermal lance that they never found the handle for? What happened to the concrete coring drill that was never found? Did you guys have any clothing that spark resistant clothing that when you were cutting through this concrete and steel that at 4,000 degrees Celsius could easily burn you? There was a set of coveralls found, but they didn't appear to be fire retardant. So no gloves were found, no welding helmets.
0: You're listening to Don Levers on The Richard Krause Show. His new book, The Almost Perfect Heist, the incredible true story of the Vancouver safety deposit robbery, is available now wherever you buy fine books.
1: So, you know, did you guys throw them in the Fraser River somewhere?
0: Yeah.
1: which is

0: speculation that the police had about that. So as I started talking to these other police officers, a lot of other questions remained. And even I even met with a prosecutor on the case who ended up being a BC Supreme Court justice. And he said, these guys didn't talk. They never, and he said, we may never know the entire story. And in December 1978, in court, he said that, you know, we may never know the story, and he laid out what they believed had happened. And using that and the other interviews that I did, I was able to get, and looking back through the internet, finding out who these guys were and what happened to them afterwards was all a big part of it.
1: And is this the perfect heist? You know, we it's almost perfect. It's pretty close to being perfect, but tell me where you fall on that.
0: When I lived in Vancouver in 1977 when it happened. And, you know, I, as you say, there's some, the almost part is, did they get away?
1: Yeah.
0: And, you know, other major heists in England and Nice, France, and a lot of these other places, these guys are all caught. There is a number of other Canadian stories, like the gold heist in Winnipeg in 1966, by the flying bandit Ken Leachman. He was caught. They were caught within 13 days. And so this should have been, if they hadn't used suitcases and gone to the airport, they might have got away. One of the theories was they had a truck that was supposed to take their goods and go back to Montreal. Because these guys were part of the West End gang of the Montreal's Irish Mafia. And speaking of them, when I was interviewing people, they had me send them emails or send them notices that I would not use their names in anything that I wrote, even 45 years after this took place, because they were still concerned. That one guy said, we ripped off the mafia for $1 million. They don't forget that.
1: Right.
0: Police officers I've spoken to say, I think they've probably forgotten by now. And that was the other thing about the contacting Paul Thomas Brentwick when he said he didn't want to talk. And this one officer I spoke to, he said, I'm surprised these guys are, you know, after this length of time, these guys would usually be thrilled to talk about it.
2: If someone had money that belonged to a rival gang, that would explain why to this day, no one will talk about the Vancouver safety deposit vault heist.
3: To this day, they don't want to. And I found that fascinating. There's still more questions than answers on this heist, even 43 years later.
1: That last sound you heard was a little bit of a television show called A Concrete Plan, Almost Unsolved Heists. It's a true crime series on the Super Channel from Farpoint Distribution that Don was involved in, telling the story of this almost perfect heist that we've been telling you about. When we come back, we'll tell you more about the TV show and more about this wild heist. And I'll ask Don what I think is a really obvious question, but I think you might find the answer to this quite fascinating. I will ask him in the next segment if a heist like this, one that seemingly left no clues behind, is even possible today in an era where there's cameras and sensors and so much more sophisticated technology than there was in 1977. I think his answer may surprise you. So stay with me. Lots more to come with Don on the Almost Perfect Heist.
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18: Welcome back, everyone. I'm Richard Krause, and thanks for being along for the ride today. I appreciate it. My guest today is Don Levers. In his new book, The Almost Perfect Heist, Levers uncovers the astonishing true story of the 1977 Vancouver Safety Deposit Vaults robbery, one of Canada's boldest and most mysterious crimes. What began as research for a novel turned into a years-long investigation filled with career criminals and impenetrable vault, millions in stolen cash and jewels, and a trail that still runs cold decades later. Don had the chance to share this story on television on a show called A Concrete Plan, Almost Unsolved Heists. It was a true crime story series that aired on the Super Channel from Farpoint Distribution, and I asked Don how he got involved with the show. This is what he said.
0: Did a cross Canada trip, and I get a call from Farpoint Films in Winnipeg, and we're on our way back, and I stopped and I saw them. They were doing a program called Almost Unsolved Heists and asked me if I would be interested in talking about the robbery in Vancouver. Well, as we're driving along, I practically broke my neck answering yes. And the following September, I'd gone home, I checked all my research, went back. They used all my research, and we made the Almost Unsolved Heist, The Concrete Plan, which was based on the heist.
18: Let's have a listen to a little taste of A Concrete Plan, Almost Unsolved Heists.
19: A custodian opens up the vault of safety deposit boxes for the week. He sees a security company's worst nightmare.
20: At
3: At the time, it was speculated that could have been one of the world's largest heists.
12: Somehow, they get through 3 feet of reinforced concrete. After they get through this concrete, they're met with this 4-inch-thick steel wall. And they get through that, too. Right out of a Hollywood movie.
18: Don Levers joined me via Zoom. Are parts of this fictionalized?
0: In the novel, Loot for the Taking,
18: right.
0: Some of it was fictionalized. It was fictionalized characters. You and I, four guys that were gonna, you know, were tired of playing second fiddle to everybody and they decided to, they came across it accidentally and decided that they would pull off this heist.
18: Right.
0: But it was based again on, in 1987, I got a tour of the vaults. And in 1987, there was still rubble on the floor. There was still the deposit box doors lying on the floor, and they gave me the custodian who gave me the tour gave me a couple of deposit boxes that I used as I copied one as a business card, and I hand out and show people at book signings. It's 2.5 pounds. And they broke into a total of 1,228 deposit boxes out of 2,500.
18: Wow.
0: And that number of deposit boxes made the police, had them speculating in 1977 that it could be the world's largest heist.
18: Do you think that this heist could happen in a similar way today? I mean, there's so much more security. Has that made almost perfect heists even harder?
0: Funny you should mention that. In December 2025, in Germany, thieves pulled off an almost identical heist. They went through a parking garage, drilled a bigger hole in the wall with a large coring drill, and they broke into a possibly 3,000 deposit boxes. Again, left the floor knee deep in rubble, and there's in that one there, I believe there's 20 some odd police officers going through everything that is left up was left behind. It is now June. My latest check on this, they haven't been caught.
18: Wow.
0: So that is the perfect heist. And they bypassed a couple. That place had alarms that would show when it was entered, when deposit boxes were entered. In Vancouver's case, there was the Vancouver safety deposit vaults had been warned 4 months prior to the heist that they'd seen this crew in Vancouver and that were casing various places, including the vault. And they warned the vault that they didn't think their security was very good.
18: You're listening to Don Levers on The Richard Krause Show. His new book, The Almost Perfect Heist, The Incredible True Story of the Vancouver Safety Deposit Robbery, is available now wherever you buy fine books.
0: And the owners of the vault said, we got a 7-ton door, 7 inches thick, 34 inches of concrete and armor plating. Nobody's getting in here. And apparently they'd even looked into the Nice heist that had taken place in 72 and were convinced nobody could get in. And they had a price for an alarm in 1977 for $1,200. But it was also $50 a month for monitoring. And the alarm company said, well, we could have done one for $400, but it would be easily bypassed. And they turned down the alarm system. At the time, their security guards, they'd be sitting around or standing about. If they thought something was off, they'd call the police and they'd come and have a look. That was their alarm system. So all of the, and the other thing is that it's casing out a place like that. And as you mentioned it earlier, when I did the tour of the building in 87, you're walking down the halls of this 1900s building that was beautiful and, marble wainscoting, terrazzo floors, a brass cutler mail chute in the lobby that, you know, those are from a bygone era.
18: Yeah.
0: And, so they had, whether they got in and cased the place, when they drilled and cut their way through into the vault, they missed her by probably half a foot to 12 inches and had to push a 9 foot high bank of deposit boxes forward in order to get in. Now, I'm not that big a guy, but even 20 inch hole, 34 inches deep, is a long way to crawl in and out.
18: Yeah.
0: So the one that took place in Germany, again, it was a larger hole. And with the internet, people were there the next morning wondering about their goods.
18: Yeah.
0: In Canada, I'm not sure about in the States. I don't believe in the States either. There is no insurance from the vault companies, that whether it be a bank or a private vault, for your contents. If you want to insure that, you have to put a rider on your homeowner's insurance or private insurance. I understand it was approximately a 10,000 euro insurance policy on the ones in France. So that's only 16,000 Canadian. And they figured that heist could have netted 60 million euros. So the perfect heist at the moment, that one's it. They haven't been caught. So is it still possible? Absolutely.
18: That was Don Levers on the Richard Krause Show. His new book, The Almost Perfect Heist, the incredible true story of the Vancouver safety deposit robbery, is available now wherever you buy fine books. A big thanks to Don for stopping by. A big thanks to Andrew Barr. Find his comedy special, Andrew Barr Goes Nowhere, streaming globally on YouTube in partnership with Comedy Bar Max. Of course, my biggest thanks, as always, goes to you for listening. I'm Richard Krause. Stay happy. Stay healthy, stay safe, stay weird, and we'll talk to you again really, really soon. We'll have lots of great guests.
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6: Good evening, I'm Ryan Knowles. Your full forecast is coming up. First, your top stories. Well, Donald Trump is already facing pushback from some industry leaders in the U.S. after trade talks were called off with Canada. The president taking to social media today saying Canada wants the benefits of a U.S. state without being one, adding, quote, they have also charged our great farmers for many years massive amounts of tariffs. Nick Lewandowski is the executive director of the Kansas Farmers Union. Speaking with CTV News Channel, he says American farmers have been paying the price for Trump's policy decisions.
7: The tariffs that we have put on Canada, frankly, are what's hurting farmers. It's the steel and aluminum tariffs, primarily because there's a lot of steel and aluminum that goes into farm equipment. And now, you know, Canada has said that they're going to come back with retaliatory tariffs. That's going to hurt farmers more, obviously. It's going to hurt consumers more here in the U.S.
6: U.S. business groups are also speaking out against escalations by Trump, pointing to rising costs for the American people. Meantime, Prime Minister Mark Carney is receiving broad support from industry leaders and most Canadian premiers about imposing reciprocal tariffs against the U.S. CTV's Michael Serapio reports.
10: Even without a deal, the Prime Minister's decision to walk away from talks has the support of Canada's premiers.
11: President Trump is the type of person that would steal your lunch money the first day. He'd steal the toque off your head the second day, and the third day he'd steal your running shoes.
23: The government of Manitoba is 100% behind the Prime Minister's direction to retaliate.
10: The new tariffs affect about 5% of Canada's current exports to the United States, and there's no telling what the U.S. will tariff next, with Alberta's premier cautioning against retaliation.
24: It means that everybody who is buying products from the United States are now going to face upwards to 50% tariffs.
10: Still, the federal government says it will unveil a package of support in the days to come.
6: The PM says new reciprocal tariffs against the U.S. will be imposed on September 8th. And finally, in other news, Ottawa's wettest summer on record isn't letting up, with more rain expected over the next 24 hours and later this week. CTV's Josh Morano has more.
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31: I've tried to organize a few get-togethers with friends, and every single one's been canceled because of the weather.
30: More than 510 millimeters had already fallen by August 12th, breaking a summer record set in 1972, and it hasn't stopped since.
32: We've had about almost 520 millimeters of rain, and so the normal would be about 240.
30: But the record hasn't come from more rainy days. Phillips says it has come from a handful of much heavier downpours.
32: You've had, for example, seven very, very wet days in the summer. You normally would have maybe one or two of those in the summer, and you've already had seven of them.
30: Josh Morano, CTV News.
6: 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Cloudy tomorrow, 70% chance of showers in the afternoon with a risk of thunderstorms, a high of 20. And then a mix of sun and clouds on Tuesday, slight chance of showers and a high of 23. That is the latest from the CTV Newsroom. I'm Ryan Knowles. 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